0: stealth F-35 fighters from Britain are being sent, along with aerial refueling capability.
1: This is the Canadian Press. In sports, Spain stands atop the soccer world once again. Substitute Ferran Torres scored in the 106th minute, giving Spain the win over defending champion Argentina in the World Cup final. Torres pounced on a ball bouncing in the box and used his left foot to bury a shot just under the crossbar. The CFL is mourning the loss of Saskatchewan Roughriders linebacker and team captain Jaden Dahlke. The team says the 30-year-old died in a car accident last night. The Roughriders remember Dahlke as a relentless warrior on the field whose toughness and work ethic inspired his teammates. The Ottawa Redblacks held a moment of silence before tonight's game against the visiting Winnipeg Blue Bombers. Toronto manager John Schneider says the Blue Jays need to start winning. Toronto's offensive woes continued this afternoon with a 3-0 loss to the visiting Chicago White Sox, capping the three-game series with only 5 Blue Jays runs. The Jays sit last in the American League East with a 46-53 record. From the Canadian Press, I'm John Kennedy.
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5: It's the TED Radio Hour from NPR. I'm Manoush Zomorodi. Today, we are talking about the relationship between kids, screens, and social media. Sound familiar? Yeah, it's a topic we have covered on the show before, and it's fraught. Most of us have heard how harmful tech can be for kids and their mental health.
6: The anxiety levels are through the roof. The mental health issues are through the roof. Are we just going to sit by and watch that happen? Or are we?
5: In response, many states in the U.S. have passed laws banning cell phones in schools.
7: These devices have no place in a formal education process. Vote yes.
5: Some countries are banning teens from social media altogether.
8: Teenagers in Australia who use Instagram, Facebook, and Threads are about to start seeing their accounts closed down. The tech giants.
5: But maybe these tactics don't address what's really going on. This is child psychologist Candace Odgers.
9: I study children's mental health and spend a lot of time working with them on their mobile devices, trying to understand the influence of all the things in their life, but digital technology in particular on mental health, sleep, and their well-being.
5: Candace does her research at UC Irvine and at Duke University, and she understands why parents are worried. But she says the message that we've been getting, that technology is causing an epidemic of mental illness in young people, is not based on solid science.
9: I'm not saying there are no harms. What I am saying is that the story that we're repeatedly told as parents and policymakers and people that are invested, that social media is universally harmful, that it is damaging brains, that is leading to an epidemic of mental health problems, that simply isn't supported by the data.
5: Blaming tech as the root cause versus taking a more nuanced approach to teen mental health. It's a debate that has been roiling academic circles for years, and it's hard for parents to know what to think. Well, Candace wants us all to take a deep breath and be open to a larger conversation about what is happening with kids today.
9: When you compare all the factors that contribute to youth mental health, social media often doesn't make the list. It's one of the least influential factors in predicting children's mental health.
5: On the show, the controversy over teens and screens, what can we blame tech for, and when do we need to take a harder look at how we're all letting down young people, especially here in the U.S. Developmental psychologist Candace Odgers explains what teens are really stressed out about, including rising rates of anxiety and depression in the adults in their lives. And we'll also get into how to know if tech is or isn't a problem for your child. A warning, this episode includes mentions of suicide. So let's get back to Candace Odgers. Here she is on the TED stage.
10: Since 2008, we've been working with thousands of 10 to 14-year-olds, getting information every day from their phones on how they're feeling, how they spend their time, who they're with. We look at their school records, we track their sleep data, we look at their step count, and we see what they're doing online. Importantly, we listen to them about what upsets them and what they need to be well. It has been a really incredible and at times wild ride. It's also been an illuminating one, because one of the most consistent things we have found is that the stories that you and I are told repeatedly every day about teenagers today, that they are lost, that they are worse off than ever, that somehow smartphones and social media have destroyed them and their brains, it doesn't match the data. And it doesn't match what they tell us. There is a massive gap. And as I've tried to make sense of this gap, I keep coming back to a simple truth that we all know. Scary stories sell. They always have. And the more often you hear something, the more likely you are to believe that it's true. And scary stories are really easy to sell to parents. We are an anxious lot.
5: You have been doing this research, Candace, for 2 decades. Take us back to when you first got started and how you began doing it.
9: Yeah, so we were bringing, at that point, young people into the lab who we'd recruited from schools and communities. And we were setting them up with mobile devices to get them to report on what they were doing and how they're spending their time. And parents had a ton of questions for us about what, you know, the kinds of things we're still asking today. So what's the age at which my child should be given a phone? Are children losing their communication skills? You know, is this harmful for them to be spending time online? And, you know, at that time, we didn't know the answer. This was a new field, and I expected that there would be some negative effects. And we were really shocked, because what we found was that there wasn't this overly negative story in the research at that time. And we started to add questions about what young people were doing online. And, you know, of course, over time, the methods have really evolved. We now do passive sensing, and we scrape data, and we do screen capture, and we have much more sophisticated methods. But at that time, we were just surprised that, you know, there wasn't, you know, kind of a more consistently negative effects that people were finding. And so we started to add these measures of children's digital experiences alongside all the other things that we typically measure, which is, you know, stress at school and family conflict and how much exercise they're getting in a day, for example.
5: Yeah, we have to remember 20 years ago, social media wasn't really big. And so you were really using technology as a tool. You were not studying technology's effect on kids necessarily, or just starting to.
9: Yeah, but what turned out is we had a front row seat to the rise of it, right?
5: Yeah.
9: So it was a really fascinating time. We were sitting there on teenagers' phones and talking to them about digital technology as it rolled out. And so that was a bit of a unique vantage point.
5: So what did you see starting to happen? Take us through the conversation that was going on in the culture versus what you were observing.
9: Yeah, so at that time, we were really in a panic over video games. So they were commissioning panels to try and understand, you know, is it that time online or time with these first shooter games is leading to increases in violence, or for these horrible acts we're seeing with gun violence in our schools? And so the focus was really on video games at that time. And then it shifted, and that it was screens in general. So what are screens and screen time doing to our children? And there was this Atlantic article by a psychologist named Jean Twenge that asked this question: have smartphones destroyed a generation? And everybody quickly said yes, right? Yes, they have. And so the target then became screen time in general. And that was set off a whole debate about whether screen time was associated with poor outcomes. And we had all of these data that essentially showed there's no association or this tiny correlation. Mm. And then suddenly it started to narrow down. Well, it's not just screen time, it's social media. And it's, oh, well, it's not just social media, it's social media among girls. And the conversation really narrowed, and we became laser focused on young girls and social media as the primary culprit. So we kind of moved our target, and, you know, now our new target is artificial intelligence and conversational agents. And so the new tech will continue to evolve, and that will be continue to be the new target of kind of our ire as parents and policymakers.
5: Okay, so here we are all these years later. How do you do your work now?
9: Yeah. And so we're really fortunate. We have a partnership with the North Carolina Department of Public Instruction. So we're able to draw a sample from a roster of every child attending public school in the state. And that means that we can survey adolescents and bring in a group of adolescents as representative of the larger state population. And North Carolina maps fairly well onto the U.S. population. And so in these studies, what we do is we typically, you know, assess young people and their parents. We are able to look at their school records and, you know, information on test scores and suspensions or absenteeism. We know the poverty levels of their neighborhoods and their families. We know a lot about them. And then when we go in and we'll take a subsample of those young people. So we start out with, you know, in one study, it was 2,100 adolescents, and we followed them across 4 years and then did these deep dives where we install an app on their phone and start to track mental health symptoms every day, sleep through wearable devices. We've done other studies where we passively sense for over 90 days on their phone. So getting information on kind of where they are, what they're doing, how much they're moving, what kind of information they're typing into their keyboard. And this is all with their consent. And we involve youth at every stage. So we have a youth advisory board that screens our protocols and that works with us to make sure that we're asking the right questions and we're not just another bunch of adults. We're making assumptions.
10: I want to share with you a few science-based facts about kids today. And I'm going to focus on American teens because that's where a lot of the stories that you and I are hearing come from. So in the past 20 years, we've had some major wins. Rates of teen violence, alcohol use, pregnancy have plummeted to historic lows. You are looking at the most educated generation ever in terms of high school graduation. Young people are inventors, they're activists, they're leaders. They're amazing. But they're also telling us that they're sadder and they're more worried about the world that they're growing up in. So they report increased concerns about safety at school, climate change, racism, their future. In our studies, what we find is the most frequently reported stressors are conflict in their home and pressure to do well at school. And those are also the things that predict their mental health day to day. Now, since 2008, we've seen an uptick in youth suicide risk. But perhaps this shouldn't be surprising because adult suicide has been increasing dramatically in the United States since 1999. We are in the middle of an adult mental health crisis. And caregiver mental health is the most important predictor of teen mental health by far. People ask me all the time, what could have happened during this period other than social media coming online? The answer is that adults were in distress and parents were dying. Social media and smartphones also increased during this period. But here's the weird thing. In our longitudinal studies, social media does not emerge as a major predictor of teen mental health. Many others find the same, concluding, and I'm going to quote, that social media is one of the least influential factors in predicting teen mental health. Now, despite this, adults are quickly converging on banning social media for under 16s as a simple and singular solution to solving the youth mental health crisis. And here is the crazy part. There's not one single study to date that has actually tested whether shutting it off impacts their mental health. And when we do this among adults, we find on average impacts that are close to or indistinguishable from zero. The National Academies of Sciences, one of the most well-respected organizations in the world, convened an expert panel, and they came to this conclusion also.
5: When we come back, more with child psychologist Candace Odgers on kids, their mental health, and why she thinks screens are not the biggest problem for teens. I'm Manoush Zomorodi, and you're listening to the TED Radio Hour from NPR. We'll be right back.
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5: It's the TED Radio Hour from NPR. I'm Manoush Zomorodi. A couple months back, we had NYU social psychologist Jonathan Haidt on the show. He is the author of the book, The Anxious Generation, How the Great Rewiring of Children is Causing an Epidemic of Mental Illness. His book has been on the bestseller list for years now, and many lawmakers and parents cite his research when they push for banning phones in schools and getting teens off social media.
19: All over the world in the 2010s, family life became a fight over screen time. Parents saw their children being pulled away from them, pulled away from each other, pulled away from life, pulled into this weird world where all kinds of weird and horrible things happened to them. They saw kids getting depressed, anxious, suddenly coming down with eating disorders. 2012 is the crucial year where kids are switching over from flip phones to smartphones, iPhones in America.
5: But child psychologist Candace Odgers says we need to look beyond just technology. It's not the only thing that happened over the last 10, 15, 20 years.
9: We've seen an increase in school shootings, right, during this time as well. We've seen a change in the demographics of U.S. adolescents. So now in California and Texas, for example, 70% of students in high school actually identify with a group that has been traditionally minoritized or discriminated against. And we know that that matters for daily health. And so there's a lot of factors. And so when we look at that period and people draw these graphs and say, well, social media increases, like what else could possibly be happening? You know, we have to have a discussion about adult mental health in this conversation. So we need to broaden the tent.
5: You know, to some, a layperson, mapping the rise in suicides and depression and anxiety in young people with the rise in use of social media and smartphones, I mean, it's compelling, Candace. Like, it also, I think, is like, oh, look, we can see why this is happening, so we can fix it.
9: Yeah, I think it is simple to scare people with statistics. And, you know, I'm a quantitative psychologist as well, and I teach graduate statistics. And, you know, we can draw a lot of scary, scary graphs. And that happens. Unfortunately, that happens in the media every day. And whenever I see one of these graphs, what I do is I do the thing where I expand the axes and say, what's really happening? And then I go back to the original source. There is so much incentive right now to sell these scary stories about our young people because it sells. And we did a survey of California voters. And the only thing that Democrats and Republicans and independents agreed on was that they wanted to ban smartphones in schools and they wanted to get kids off of social media. There are no differences between Democrats, independents, and Republicans on that issue in America today, which is incredible. So if you are running for office, this is an easy thing to target. Children don't vote. They're not going to get a say, you know, in terms of advocating to have a right to this information that's online or to have access to these types of platforms. So they're an easy group to push aside and to tell stories about. It's a political win. Now, this isn't to discount the harm or to advocate for big tech. I mean, no, but what we're doing is we're actually giving them a pass when we go right to a ban. It means that they don't have to clean up and fix these fundamental issues with the digital ecosystem, right? Where adults have really broken the internet. They've done it. They've finally just broken it. And now we're just going to kick kids off and say that the problem is solved.
10: Instead of cleaning up the online world and prosecuting perpetrators of online harm, regardless of the office or the position in society that they hold, we are punishing victims. We're kicking them out of the spaces they go to be with friends, to consume youth culture, and yes, sadly, many times to escape people that are harming them offline. So a social media ban might feel good for the adults in the room, but teens tell me, and I believe them, it's not going to work. It'll push them into less safe and less regulated spaces, and it will prevent us from doing what we really need to help them to be well.
20: Yeah, so that is where I think people get tangled up, or I certainly get tangled up, is like we agree, everyone agrees, that tech companies take advantage of human behavior for their own quarterly earnings report. They allow dangerous people into online communities. They allow false information to flourish. They take little responsibility for safety on their platforms. We clearly need regulations and standards so that we get more of the good parts of being online and less of the bad. So I guess part of what I hear from people is like, well, nothing else is working. So what's the harm in using kids as a way to start to put pressure on tech companies? Those companies, their parents too, that work at those places. We have to ring an alarm bell that's loud enough to actually make a change. And why would it be bad if this is the way we do it?
9: That's a great question. And people actually have approached me because I've been pretty vocal on this and said, okay, Candace, just back off. Like, what's the big deal? What's the harm in going forward, you know, and using children as the tip of the spear here, if it's going to result and be the thing that we can finally, you know, use to slay social media companies. And, you know, I have thought about this a lot. And one of the parallels I draw is that if someone was going around and saying, you know, purple dye is the cause of pediatric cancer, I would want a pediatric oncologist to stand up and say, actually, it's not the main cause of childhood cancer. I mean, these are serious issues. Childhood depression, anxiety. Depression is one of the leading causes of disability in the world, right? People are dying. People are being harmed due to mental health problems, right? And so we need to have a clear-eyed view on what the causes of that are and what we can do that can actually help prevent mental health problems early on. Because it has always been the case that the first signs of mental health problems emerge in early adolescence. And that was true long before smartphones and social media came on. So we have this window of opportunity and we need to use it. But instead, if we allow ourselves to tell a story that social media or time online damages children's brains, right? That it means that they are addicted, that the behavior that they're engaging in is shameful, that parents should be ashamed of letting their children engage in these activities that are pretty normative and that they do themselves. You know, we are sending messages that are not based on evidence, right? That are shaming our young people and that are really allowing us to, you know, bypass the harder work that has to be done in order to actually support young people and address mental health issues.
20: It's tricky because I think many people cheered, right, when a California jury a couple months ago found Meta and YouTube liable in this landmark or bellwether case that accused the tech giants of intentionally addicting a specific young woman and hurting her mental health. And the prosecutors leaned on the design element, that the way that the platforms had been designed created addictive behaviors that led this young woman down a very dangerous mental health crisis. And as much as I know that you're not a big fan of Meta or YouTube necessarily, do you think that the jury was right on this? And will there be, like, in terms of an appeal, will those companies have a case because this is on shaky ground? Based on what your research says, I think so.
9: Yeah, so it's a civil trial, and juries are going to take their pound of flesh, right? It feels good to hate social media right now, and these are going to be chances to kind of get retribution and get a payout, for sure. Now, whether or not it would meet the standard of evidence if you had to actually prove that this was a cause, you know, that's going to be a much harder case to make. And I think, you know, the cases are tricky because the arguments now are being made on the design elements of the platforms. And we can agree that the autoplay is not good. There's many, it should be safety by design. I agree at all of those things. But we cannot separate design from content, right? So if you had an autoplay of me teaching statistics, kids would not watch that, right? Even if you autoplayed it, right?
20: So
9: structural occasion modeling, no, right? But, you know, an autoplay of them doing the latest, you know, it's not 6-7 anymore, but, you know, whatever is the latest trending thing, they're going to watch that. And so we're trying to, you know, separate these hard things and attack it on kind of harmful design principles. And that seems to be effective. And we'll see where that takes us. But we're going to have a flood of lawsuits. And I know because my phone rings every day from all signs to testify. And what I do is I simply ship them off a fact sheet, because what I say about this is not going to change, you know, depending on who I'm talking to, right? So I just have a simple fact sheet that said, this is the evidence. This is what the National Academy of Sciences says. Here's where all of the reviews of all of this evidence say, you know, here's what the numbers are. Here's what, you know, the people who are doing the most work closest to young people are saying about this. And I share that, and both sides can do with it what they may. So I'm a bit agnostic about the court cases, because they're going to play out for all kinds of reasons that have nothing to do with science.
20: Or what teens even really need, I suppose.
9: Right.
20: So at this point, one might be listening and thinking, okay, well, fine. What do you want me to do as a parent, as someone who cares about young people, at least with getting phones out of schools or banning kids from social media? These are clear, concrete rules that, like, nobody has to be the most amazing parent, you know, like, yeah, sure, I'd love to have conversations, deep conversations with my kids, but maybe that's not happening. Like,
9: yeah,
20: what are we supposed to do? You're talking about an entire society that is falling apart from so many different ways, some people would say, whether it's like lack of healthcare and social support and poverty and, you know, food scarcity even.
9: Yeah. So I think the first thing to do is to, it's going to feel good to ban and to blame. And that's, you know, maybe that's okay for adults to feel good about that for a while. But I think it's not at all clear that that's going to help young people, right? So we know that the bans are coming, that they're hugely popular. And those are really normative and value-based judgments. I mean, adults and parents want their kids on technology less. They don't trust tech companies with this, right? So they want a different reality for the young people in their lives. And that, I am not here to tell anybody, you know, how much screen time their child should have or how they should make these decisions in terms of what they want kind of normatively. But if you're doing this from a position of fear and you're being told that you should do this because social media causes all of these things, for example, you know, that's a message that's not supported, you know, by the science. And, you know, we could make those decisions based on values, but I wouldn't make them from a place of fear where your child is going to fall into. It's a tough spot for parents to be in who want something different and don't know how to get there. But I do think that putting all of our hopes and prayers in banning is going to backfire, right? And it can actually make things worse. Mm. And we just know, I mean, if we step back and think about this at all, we know that banning use from online spaces is not going to work. And we're seeing that play out in Australia right now.
20: Yeah, yeah. So what has happened there? Like they got kids under 16, allegedly can't go on social media. And then they started tracking what actually happened?
9: Yeah. So Australia was the first country in the world to ban social media for under 16s. And this came after a whole, you know, they rushed it through after a year. Actually, after one of the wives of a politician read The Anxious Generation, and this all went through very quickly. And then all the politicians discovered they didn't know what social media was, right? So they had to make a list of social media platforms and what went on it. They didn't have YouTube on it, for example, and it's the number one platform that the children and youth are on. They ended up putting YouTube on it. And in December 2025, when they kicked kids off their platforms, what happened is that all the under 16 still had access to YouTube, but what they had lost were their accounts, which had parental controls, content moderations, and filters. And so on day one of the ban, you just made a situation worse. You took all of the safety protocols that were in place based on the accounts and you threw them out. And like, I was previously a professor in a policy school, and that's really impressive. Like, usually you have to do two or three steps after the policy to see where things go wrong or where there's iatrogenic effects. But here, you know, kind of on day one. And then after that, they've been following young people and to see what they actually do. And it turns out the vast majority, so over 70%, are still on the platforms. Others are probably in less regulated spaces. They decided that, you know, what you have to do is you have to violate the privacy rights of everybody to figure out who's 16 or not. So it's not just the kids that have to upload their data. It's all the adults. So now we're saying, let's give all of our data over to these companies that have shown that they're not very good at not monetizing it, and they're not able to protect it or not motivated to do that. And then they had the idea that they would use facial recognition to predict how old somebody is. And so we both, you know, have teenagers, and they went through middle school. So can you imagine trying to go into a middle school and predict whether, you know, a 13-year-old is 11 versus...
20: Some of them look like they're 25, so...
9: Yeah, no, right. So there are many problems that computer vision can solve, and this is just not one of them. So it turns out, like, they're probably about 2 years off. They do worse with children from a minority background.
20: Also, like, telling my kids to hand over their face to these companies... Wait, haven't I been spending the last 10 years telling them not to do that?
9: Well, the next thing is Meta is going to do it with bone structure now. Like, that's a great idea, isn't it?
20: Oh.
9: So it's leading to all of these more invasive surveillance issues for us and for our kids. And so I don't think this is the path. It's also, you know, there's kids that took pictures of their dogs and pictures, you know, they drew a mustache on their face and that worked. So it's clear that the companies are not actually trying that hard to stop this, because those are problems that computer vision can solve. So, you know, you follow it through. There's no changes in online bullying after this happened so far. And again, I should pull back and say that I don't think any one study is definitive. And there's going to be people on kind of both sides of this when the early evidence comes out that either declare victory or declare failure. But I do think we've had some really sobering looks both with Australia and then this new evidence that's come out on the cell phone bans in school showing no effects on kind of academic performance and attendance and bullying that should cause us to really pause and say, is this how we want to be spending all of our policy effort, time, money, is chasing, you know, these companies when there are very real, you know, threats and issues and resources we could be directing towards young people?
20: Okay, so if I'm a parent and I'm like, oh my God, okay, so, but I thought that if I just say like no smartphone till you're 16, or maybe, you know, I was psyched about these bans getting kids off of Instagram or wherever else. If you're telling me that that's not the solution, then what should I be doing? Because I am worried about my kids. I see how much they want to be on their social media feeds, or that they feel like they're missing out if they don't get to look at their phone.
9: Yeah, so a couple of things. I would start to look at things outside of the phone first. So when you think about your child, if you immediately think of the phone, it's easy to get sucked into this negative narrative and fear. But broaden out and start to ask, so is my child sleeping? Do they have friends? Do they seem happy, right? Is there, you know, things that they're doing that they enjoy in their lives? And if those things aren't happening, let's start to tackle what's happening there. And let's start to think about whether or not the phone might be playing a role in, you know, causing them to spend too much time and miss out on opportunities for sports or to be together with friends. And that's a more kind of productive place to be in.
20: In a moment, more with child psychologist Candace Odgers on navigating parenting in this high-tech age, which, of course, has to include a conversation about AI and chatbots. I'm Manoush Zomorodi, and you're listening to the TED Radio Hour from NPR. Stay with us.
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20: It's the TED Radio Hour from NPR. I'm Manoush Zomorodi. On the show today, developmental psychologist Candace Odgers with a different take on kids, tech, and mental health. So, over the past few years, many states have banned cell phones in public classrooms, and currently more than 30 states and D.C. have some sort of restriction. Candace, who is the mother of two teens herself, says that banning phones isn't necessarily going to help kids when the schools don't have enough support systems for them in the first place.
9: Just the ratio of counselors to students, you know, sits nationally about 1 to 500. And that's just counselors. If we think about mental health counselors, we're now up to about 1 in 1,300. So there's no way that any type of reasonable care or attention could be devoted with that kind of investment. And but yet we're spending millions of dollars. In fact, I was called in to my child's middle school last week because the yonder lady had chased her in. She gave me permission to share this. The yonder lady had chased her into the bathroom.
20: The yonder, for people who don't know, is the little pouches that kids put their phones in when they get to school that supposedly locks it up for the day.
9: Yes, they lock them up for the day. But I was called into the office because she evoked her Fourth Amendment rights against unreasonable search and seizure. But, you know, I say that.
20: I love your kid.
9: I know. I say this jokingly, but this is actually one of the impacts of the ban. So in Florida, and in this new study that was released also, what they found was immediately after the bans went up, suspensions went up. And in Florida, it was against Black and brown students. And so we know being suspended from school and having that on your record is not a great thing for a child. So what are we doing? We're spending millions of dollars on these pouches.
20: How do you respond, though, to people who say, well, the teachers love it. There is a line drawn that you cannot have your phones out. And kids aren't subjected to FOMO, you know, that these companies know how to manipulate them to get them to want to look at their phones so bad that they can't help themselves.
9: Yeah, so people will assume, I should clarify that I am not saying in any way that that children should be on their phones and the phone should be on the desk dinging, etc. That is nowhere where I'm going here. But this was actually a problem that was largely solved. So we might be kicking down a door that's already open. So prior to this, I had children going to the schools and spent a lot of time in schools collecting data. There was something at the back of the room. Maybe it was a shoe rack. The students would put their phone in the back of it, or they'd have their phones in their backpacks. And so I think the real risk here is that we have these policies that go through. Policymakers can declare victory that they've done something. But on the reality of it is they haven't actually changed access to the phones because young people are circumventing the ban, or, you know, they were already limited in their access to begin with within school hours, but still they're declaring victory and that they've solved some sort of learning loss issue or mental health problem. And again, it's that redirection. It's an opportunity cost where we should be focused on young people and what they need. Instead, we're investing all of our efforts in these policy solutions, which don't seem to match, you know, the problem. But I'm married a teacher. I support teachers and what they want. And I think there is something to be said about teachers supporting the ban. And if we want to do that, then we can make that argument. We could say that we just, as a value normative judgment, we don't want phones in schools. And you can do that. But that's not what's happening. They're making an argument that this is actually going to improve mental health, that it's going to improve learning, that it's going to reduce bullying, that's going to help absenteeism. And that is just, you know, a story that's being sold to distract us.
10: So if a social media ban might make things worse, what would make things better? So first, we need to invest in the adults around children. Spending millions of dollars on yonder pouches to lock up kids' phones is not going to solve that. We need to take that money. We need to hire teachers. We need to hire counselors. And we need to pay them well. Building a healthy human requires investment in children and the adults around them. Full stop. Second, we need to build spaces that are welcoming and safe for all teens to build the skills they need for the future. So my colleague Stephen Schuler spends his days designing digital mental health services for communities in rural communities and opening up youth drop-in centers across the state of California for young people who need it. We know young people are more likely to go online when they're anxious and depressed. We need to be there to build the services and supports that they need instead of just focusing on taking things away. And three, please do not believe everything that you hear about young people today. A favorite pastime of adults has been shaming young people. But this generation is not lost or destroyed. They are resilient. They are resilient because they are succeeding despite the suffering of adults around them. And if we want to help them to continue to succeed, we set high expectations. And then we need to support them in getting them there. This is the magic combination that has always worked in teaching, in coaching, in parenting. It still works with teens today. Tech has not changed that.
20: We have to talk about AI because, you know, there are those who are calling that it's the final chapter for social media, and it may not matter within 5 to 10 years anyway. And AI is the next thing, and that kids are really, really vulnerable. Chatbots that seem like people, that can convince them to do things, maybe even harm themselves. There are numerous cases, parents going up against tech companies saying that they caused their kid to kill themselves. It's a really serious situation, and it sounds really, really scary, Candace. What's your take?
9: Yeah, I think it is. I mean, it has moved rapidly and it is disrupting all aspects of life. And there are definitely issues and real issues that we need to focus on with young people. And so when I sit back, I think, you know, what can we learn from this journey we've been on with technology and young people and where the real harms are and where the fears are and how our policymaking really hasn't worked to date? And I think we know a couple of things. I think we know that young people are going to be early and enthusiastic adopters of any new technology, and we're seeing that loud and clear with artificial intelligence. So they are gravitating towards these platforms, are using them frequently. The other thing we know is that tech companies cannot be trusted to put in guardrails that are developmentally appropriate. There is just too much money involved, and the incentives are not aligned. And so that creates, you know, a toxic mix. Now, the structural, if we can get to the structural constraints and the penalties on tech companies, then we might have some movement. So how can we position ourselves to get the safeguards in place within the models and within the companies, and also work to educate young people and their families around AI risks and benefits? Because the other thing is that this will be the workforce of the future, right? Yeah. And what will happen is if we ban AI in schools, that all of the high SES families will send their kids to Stanford or here to UCI, and they will get educated in the latest and the greatest and using AI, and lower income kids will be left out of not only the education part of this, but the job market. So I think it's going to be a really complicated and big tent issue to solve. But if we go down the path that we have gone down with social media, which is fear and ban, we are going to end up in a very bad place.
20: I mean, anecdotally, I see my younger daughter, who's 16, who will not touch AI. She's been convinced that morally it is reprehensible, whereas I'm also seeing, you know, these graduation ceremonies at universities where every time the commencement speaker says the word AI, the kids boo. Presumably because they're worried about their livelihoods going forward and getting jobs. And then I see a more pragmatic approach. My son's professor, who required them to use AI in a class and talk about what it did and how it worked and how it was helpful and where the dangers were and all of those things. So, you know, we're figuring it out is what it feels like.
9: Yeah, it sounds like your daughter and my daughter would get along. We both, my husband and I, got a lecture the other day about the climate, and which is real.
20: Yes,
9: you know,
20: the
9: climate damage of all these data centers. But yeah, it's going to be a challenge. But I think that we do know that the first impulse will be the fear and bans. And then there's the continuum, right? There's the people that think that this will be the opportunity in terms of personalized education. And the effects are very different, for example, in the global south, right? Where we don't have enough teachers or enough room in the school for all the children, or it might not be safe to get to school, or you might be out harvesting a crop. And there are real opportunities to deliver personalized learning and low-cost tutoring and all the rest of those things. So it really is the challenge of how to realize the potential of this without, you know, being subjected to all the harms. And I think the other thing that we know from just years and years of comms research is anytime a new technology rolls out, it will amplify inequalities, because people who are positioned and families who are positioned to tailor this for their young people and to use it in ways that will enhance learning and, you know, prospects in the job market will do that. Right. And so if we don't design from the beginning in ways that brings all our young people along around digital literacy and training and safety, you know, then we're going to have even bigger gaps within education, you know, mental health and other things that we care about.
20: I do also want to ask you about my growing sense, and I wonder if you would concur based on data that much of what we're talking about when we talk about rising anxiety, depression, inability to focus is also potentially simply because of what we're not doing when we're on screens for a long time. It's not necessarily the screens themselves, but the fact that sitting for long hours looking at a piece of glass means that we're not up and outside and talking to people and getting fresh air and all the other things that the human body craves and needs.
9: Yes, yes, and yes. And so we need to be moving our bodies. Our children need to be moving our bodies. But again, as you know, like it's easy to blame the phone for us just sitting here all day at the screen. And it's harder to look at kind of ourselves of why didn't we go for that run this morning? Or why are we getting rid of phys ed in schools? Or why are we kicking teens out of skateboard parks where they're active and, you know, getting some exercise? And so it is one of these things where in the same way that we blamed the obesity epidemic on phones, right? That was for among children, that was increasing long before. And we know that, you know, in American culture, for sure, sugary foods and drinks were a big part of that story, that shutting down and reducing phys ed in schools was a big part of that. And then it's highly stratified by social class, right? Where children from higher SES families are in every kind of sports and activity and are moving a lot more. And part of that is money, not motivation.
20: I wonder if I can end our conversation with a question that I had breakfast with a friend the other day. And he said to me, my 12-year-old wants to be on Snapchat. What should I do? I said, well, why does he want to be on Snapchat? And he said, because 3 out of 5 of his besties are on there. I was like, so it's to talk to them. Yes. Okay. And he's like, should I just say no? You're too young. And I said, well, I'm going to tell you what I think Candace Odgers would say, which is, have you had a conversation with your son about, you know, the internet generally, what's on there, what's false information, safe ideas of that you don't feel comfortable with as a family? Yes, I've done that. I was like, good job, friend. And I said, and I think she would say, but most importantly, is your kid having other issues? Like, is he having sleep problems? Is he struggling at school? Is he struggling with these friendships? And he said, no, he seems fine. I was like, I think Candace would say, like, pick your battles, and maybe this isn't one of them. How did I do, Candace?
9: You did great. You know, okay. What? I would add one thing, and this is something I had to learn. And I learned it from the young people in our study, which was when you first turn over either a device or you open up a new platform for the young person in your life, have the conversation that if something bad or scary or upsetting happens here, I want you to talk to me about it. And if you do, I will never shut this off or take it away for doing that.
20: Mm.
9: Because we hear time and time again that young people hide, don't tell, don't go to a trusted adult because they're worried the adults will take the tech away. And that now in retrospect seems obvious to me, but I needed the 13-year-olds to tell me before I changed my own parenting strategy.
20: Well, you've just sort of shamed me into asking, what else do they tell you? Because I should have asked that earlier in this conversation.
9: Oh, I mean, it is really actually incredible to see the way that young people can creatively use digital technology. They're actually better in so many ways at silencing notifications, of kind of curating their own feeds. And this happens over time. So it's very different when we talk to the younger kids around 12 to 11 versus 15 or 16 when they're kind of veterans or experts at this. And they have a lot to share in terms of teaching us. They also think we're terrible at it and they're probably not wrong. And so one of the other things that I love to do with a car full of kids when I'm driving carpool is to just put out some question about tech and like how I should do it. And they just mm-hmm. fill up the car with advice, and really good advice actually. And
20: like what? Give me
9: one.
20: Well,
9: I mean, so I actually, my daughter went on Snapchat pretty young. And the reason that she went on is we had suffered a really sad loss in our extended family. And the children that were impacted by this were far away, and we wanted to be there as a group, and they were on Snapchat. So we all went on to kind of have fun together. Mm. But my husband and I were kicked off the chat, and I didn't know why.
20: because you're grown-ups?
9: That's true. The kids do not want us in their spaces. Well, we weren't actually kicked off. The chat just kind of went quiet, and I realized that they had gravitated towards another group. So this might have happened in your lives. But, you know, we were on Snapchat where the norm is like a funny picture and then you're done. And I was writing like War and Peace, you know, checking in on everybody and like mothering. So, you know, you don't know the norms, right? Aww. And there's just a sign that, you know, you're an old in the young space, and they want their space. They want to own their space. And right now we're just coming in and taking away their spaces.
20: Yeah.
9: And we're not giving them alternative spaces to go to that are safer and allow them to do the things that they need to do to develop and grow.
20: That was Candace Odgers. She is a developmental psychologist and professor at the University of California, Irvine, and at Duke University. If you or someone you know may be considering suicide or is in crisis, please call or text 988 to reach the Suicide and Crisis Lifeline. This interview was done in partnership with the team at TED Talks Daily. You can hear Candace's full talk and much more on the TED Talks Daily feed. Thank you so much for listening. This episode was produced by Rachel Faulkner-White.

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7: From the National Newsroom of the Canadian Press, I'm John Kennedy. Spain is back on top of the soccer world after Ferran Torres scored in the 106th minute to edge Argentina 1-0 in the World Cup final. La Roja controlled possession throughout the matches before finally breaking through in extra time to claim its second World Cup title. Torres buried the winner from close range after Nico Williams kept the attack alive, capping Spain's dominant performance. U.S. President Donald Trump joined FIFA President Gianni Infantino, Prime Minister Mark Carney, and Mexican President Claudia Sheinbaum for the trophy presentation as Spain celebrated the championship. Canada is expected to take a step towards a next-generation fighter jet partnership by joining the Global Combat Air Program as an observer rather than a full member. The proposed alliance between the UK, Japan, and Italy is developing a sixth-generation aircraft, while Ottawa is seeking access to the project before deciding on a larger role. Defense Minister David McGuinty says Canada wants to learn more about the program while the government continues the review of a planned purchase of 88 F-35 fighter jets from the U.S. The Prime Minister says more than 5,000 firefighters and nearly 300 water bombers and other aircraft are battling blazes from coast to coast to coast.
8: Canada is experiencing one of the worst wildfire seasons on record, with close to 1,000 wildfires blazing from coast to coast, according to the National Wildland Fire Summary. Carney says extreme heat waves and dry conditions have made this year one of the most intense wildfire seasons in Canadian history. Sunday morning, Carney visited federal workers in Ottawa who are helping with wildfire response efforts in northwestern Ontario and across the country. Naira Ahmed, The Canadian Press.
7: Crews in Nova Scotia have stopped a major wildfire northeast of Halifax from spreading after several days of intense blaze combat. Officials say the Mooseland Road fire is now being held at roughly 14.5 square kilometers while ground crews continue suppression efforts. Residents forced from roughly 100 homes, cabins, and cottages have now been cleared to return after the evacuation order was lifted. Some road closures do remain in place while crews continue working safely in the affected area. A chaotic scene in downtown Tucson in the city's entertainment district. A police spokesman says 10 people were injured in a shooting, including a fleeing suspect. Officer Frank Magoose says body cam footage will aid investigators.
9: There is a number of victims who were struck by gunfire. As I understand, many of them were struck in extremities. However, additional responding officers were able to immediately render aid to them using individual first aid kits.
7: According to sources who spoke with ABC News, this was a conflict between two groups and not an active shooter situation. This is the Canadian Press. In sports, Angel Reese has accepted Toronto Tempo coach Sandy Brondello's apology after the WNBA suspended Brondello one game for calling the Atlanta Dream star a protected species during Friday's game. Brondello is Australian, and protected species is a phrase often used in Australian sports to express frustration

0: for lack of calls against a player. The Spanish trio claimed the World Cup's individual honors. Captain and midfielder Rodri won the Golden Ball as the top player, while defender Pau Cubarsí was named the Young Player of the Tournament. Goalkeeper Unai Simón earned the Golden Glove, while Prime Minister Mark Carney handed him the award on the field in East Rutherford, New Jersey. Lionel Messi may have played in his final World Cup, finishing the tournament with 8 goals and 4 assists. The 39-year-old had little impact on the field until late in the match, recording just 1 shot attempt. From the Canadian Press, I'm John Kennedy.
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8: And though I am, of course, an Anglo, I'm certainly not a Saxon.
9: Hello, Monk listeners. Rudyard Griffiths here, your host and moderator. Welcome to this, our continuing conversations called the Monk Dialogues. These are in-depth questions and answers with some of the world's sharpest minds and brightest thinkers. On each Monk Dialogue, we go deep into the big issues and ideas that are driving the public conversation. As the war between Russia and Ukraine drags into its third year, the surprising developments keep coming. They are giving experts new cause for concern. The United States, which has supplied now over $50 billion worth of military aid and weapons to Kiev, has signaled that it's open to providing the government in Ukraine with long-range cruise missiles to enhance the capability of the newly acquired F-16 fighter jets that will be deployed in Ukraine over the coming months. Meanwhile, Ukraine's army has caught Russia off guard with a surprise incursion into the Kursk region, the first invasion by foreign troops on Russian soil since the Second World War. Interestingly, Putin's response to all of this has been more muted than many expected. So to find out what's going on and what could happen next, we're exceedingly fortunate to host on the Monk Dialogues today Dmitry Trenin. He is a member of Russia's prestigious Foreign and Defense Policy Council. And he has a warning for Western leaders. Do not confuse Putin's cautiousness with the potential for a bigger risk, for the risk of a conflict between Russia and NATO. Dmitry argues that a path to that type of direct collision is starting to set up as these two big powers refuse to back down over the war in Ukraine. Red lines are getting crossed. The big worry is which one could trip us into a larger, bigger conflict, possibly involving the use of nuclear weapons. Dmitry Trenin is a research professor at the Higher School of Economics and lead research fellow at the Institute for World Economy and International Relations. Previously, he was director of the Carnegie Moscow Center, part of the prestigious Carnegie Endowment for International Peace and Security. Dmitry, welcome back to the Monk Dialogues.
10: Thank you, Rudyard.
9: Great to be in conversation with you again today. It's just a privilege to be able to cut through the various media filters here and speak to someone who is a deep expert on Russia, who's in Russia right now, just outside of Moscow, and get a sense of where Russian politics, geopolitics, the special operation in Ukraine, how this is all unfolding, that war. We're going to get into it all with you. But I want to begin, Dmitry, by just telling us a little bit about the mood right now in Moscow after this surprise Kursk offensive. What are you sensing when you're either walking down the street, talking with friends, just observing your own media? What is this moment like right now in Russia?
10: Well, I think it's a new and highly unwelcome development. For a lot of people, this came as a surprise. As we all know, it's the first time that the territory of Russia that's internationally recognized, if I may say so, has been invaded since the days of the Second World War, frankly. There were some skirmishes in the post-war period, but they are not very important. And I think that the sight of thousands and thousands of people who have had to flee from their homes, including children, including old people, and there are pictures of that on television everywhere. This is something that is different in the public mind from seeing refugees from, or internally displaced people, if you like, from the various regions of what used to be Ukraine, which is now recognized by the Russian Constitution as Russian territory. So in the sense of the Russian Constitution, the war is being fought in the territory of Russia everywhere. Donbass and Novorossiya are now formally integrated within the Russian Federation. But that's one thing. And when a region that has not seen any foreign flag since the days of Hitler's Wehrmacht, when that region is being invaded, that's a very different story. It's also a very different thing to have Russian civilians living in the territory occupied by a foreign power. It is also different from Donbass, from those territories that are broadly defined in Russia as the new territory. So that's the old territory. And I wouldn't say that there is panic, there is none. I wouldn't say that there is a big fear that the enemy may expand its offensive and reach other regions and go as far as Moscow. It's frankly not that far away. It's roughly 500 kilometers from where I sit, more or less. But it still came as a shock, as a moderate shock to the ordinary people of Russia. But as I said, people are getting used. It's I hate to say that, but people are getting used to being at war in a wartime environment. And that includes things like what we're now seeing in Kursk.
9: Mm-hmm. It's an important point that you make. This is really since the Second World War, since the Nazi invasion of Russia, we all know the famous tank battle of Kursk, one of the largest tank battles in probably history, occurred in that geography. So this is kind of blood-soaked lands. And I guess, what's the feeling in terms of how the government is responding to this, given both the symbolism and the reality of seemingly thousands of Ukrainian troops now on, as you say, Russia proper, Russia soil, inside your officially recognized international sovereign borders? Is there a sense of urgency here? Is there a sense of crisis? Or I'm getting from you, Dmitry, maybe a view here that this is manageable, it will take some time, and the response of the government is to see this as one of any number of series of problems that they've had to address in the course of this war.
10: Well, the government is a very broad term, and there's a lot of criticism of the local authorities, local and regional authorities, who were running a border region. And somehow they, in the 2+ years of the war, they got used to the fake feeling, or a treacherous feeling, of being safe bordering a country that Russia was at war with. Somehow they believed that they will not see foreign troops, although foreign troops were just a few dozen kilometers away, or a few kilometers away, as the case may be. And they did not prepare the people for a potential incursion or a potential invasion from across the border. There were no minefields, as I understand. The border was not fortified. Evacuation plans were not properly executed, if they existed. As a result, we have a few thousand people in enemy-occupied territory that can be and are being used as human shields. Now, this is a terrible thought, and yet this is the grim reality of today's Russia. There's certainly a lot of criticism that you can find on Telegram channels here in Russia. This criticism doesn't get very far. Essentially, Putin's standing has not been impaired as a result of what has happened. But certainly the people of Russia are waiting for Putin's pledge to free the region from the occupying forces to be honored, to be executed in the soonest time possible. Now, the soonest time may take some time, actually, and we are getting used to elements of position warfare in Kursk, in the Kursk region, and this, unfortunately, is likely to be the reality for the next few weeks at least, and then we'll see.
9: Dmitry, you've thought a lot in your career about bigger issues of kind of strategy, and I'm curious as to this ongoing conversation that we've been having, dialogue in effect, between Russia and the Biden administration on red lines. At various points in this conflict, both parties have drawn red lines about different types of weapon systems or different types of responses to those systems. And at each point, we seem to have kind of moved along or pushed through those red lines to consider additional features of escalation in this conflict. And I'm wondering how you're feeling about where we're at right now. What are the risks? Do you think we're in a stage of heightened risk in this conflict with the Kursk incursion having happened, with the Biden administration rolling out yet more military support and musing about releasing to Ukraine powerful, long-range, sophisticated cruise missiles?
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9: Do you think we're in a stage of heightened risk in this conflict with the Kursk incursion having happened, with the Biden administration rolling out yet more military support and musing about releasing to Ukraine powerful, long-range, sophisticated cruise missiles? Dmitry Trenin is a research professor at the Higher School of Economics and lead research fellow at the Institute for World Economy and International Relations. Previously, he was director of the Carnegie Moscow Center, part of the prestigious Carnegie Endowment for International Peace and Security.
10: Well, my concern is that the U.S. strategy of incremental raising of the stakes, incremental escalation of the war in Ukraine, from the javelins at the beginning to the F-16s today, takes us straight in the direction of a direct collision, including the use of nuclear weapons. I think that it is a false interpretation of Putin's restraint, if you like. There were so many red lines crossed, mostly the red lines that Western observers drew for Russia. So the sinking of the flagship of the Black Sea Fleet, a drone attack on the Kremlin, an attack against the base for strategic air force on the Volga River, drone attacks against elements of the early warning missile attack, early warning system in Russia. And some of these things actually qualify as reasons for the use by Russia of its nuclear weapons. If you look at the Russian doctrine, it actually stipulates that if elements, critical elements of the strategic weapons infrastructure are hit, then Russia has the right to respond with nuclear weapons. I think that the West has been has become emboldened, the United States primarily emboldened by Russia's actions or failure to act in certain cases, or to failure to act as predicted. And they've become even more bold in recent times. The F-16s and the long-range missiles represent a very serious material escalation of the fighting. Russia has publicly announced that the basing of F-16s in NATO territory for missions against Russian forces would invite Russian strikes against those bases in the territory of NATO countries neighboring Ukraine, say Romania or potentially Poland. And yet you see those planes flying in Ukraine's sky. You don't see them in action yet, but the action may not be far too far away. My problem is that it often happens that when you show a lot of restraint and you fail to respond to initially needle pricks and then some knife cuts, you're sending the message that you're either indecisive or weak or whatever. But then when your life is at stake, as it will be inevitably, I think, and if this conflict is played to the end, according to the goals proclaimed by Secretary Austin, the U.S. Secretary of Defense, i.e. strategic defeat of Russia. If it goes that far, then the use of nuclear will be inevitable, and it will not be on a small scale. So I think that the West is misreading Russia's reactions or lack of reaction as an invitation to move ahead. Russia will not, I don't think, and I'm sure it will not give up. It will not surrender. It will seek to reach the objectives that were spelled out at the beginning of this campaign. And we can, without wanting it, without either side wishing that outcome, we may find ourselves precisely in the situation that we were afraid of during the entire period of the Cold War, and yet we managed to escape unscathed. Now, this time, we may not be as lucky.
9: Yeah. So let's talk a little bit more about this, Dmitry. What could be that scenario that would lead to the breaking of the 75-year-plus kind of nuclear taboo? What situation might have to transpire? Some people wondered, because if you indeed you mentioned Russian nuclear doctrine, one of those elements of that doctrine is when the state is deemed to be under, you know, acute threat. And some might argue that the incursion into Kursk, as you say, the first major invasion of Russia since the Second World War, might start to be raising this conflict into the zone where Russian nuclear doctrine could start to, unfortunately, see a case for first use. Give us a sense of what some of the scenarios that you're worried about playing out might look like.
10: Well, Rudyard, I will certainly speak my own mind, and I have no idea whatsoever what the thinking in the general staff or in the Kremlin is on these things. Even if I knew, I wouldn't share it with you.
9: So Dmitry, let me try as a hypothetical scenario to you. Let's say Ukrainian F-16s are equipped with these long-range and powerful cruise missiles, and that these Ukrainian planes begin flying across the border, risking being shot down by Russian air defense, certainly, but they're trying to penetrate into Russia proper to then launch these cruise missiles at targets deep in Russia. And we know that in the past, some targets have included the radar arrays that are used for your strategic nuclear forces to detect ballistic missile attacks from abroad. Is that the type of scenario, Dmitry, that you might worry about?
10: Well, I certainly worry about that kind of a scenario. Even a scenario that is not as dramatic as you've just laid out. In my view, any use of the F-16s over Ukraine would give Russia the right to attack the bases from which those F-16s have started. Not necessarily the lily pads, the bases in Ukraine where they touch down and then continue on their mission, but their principal bases. So that would be an attack against a NATO territory, not necessarily a nuclear attack to begin with, but certainly an attack against NATO territory. If that is answered by a more robust attacks against Russia, then I would anticipate Russia using nuclear weapons first to demonstrate its resolve as a firing shot, and then if that fails to produce the impact that that action, that step is supposed to be aimed at, then the next nuclear shot will be a live one and against a target, not in Ukraine, but in a NATO country. And from there, I think we may see the West, as I've read in some Western publications, the West giving a massive non-nuclear response against high-value Russian targets.
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0: Now this update from the Canadian press. Spain is on top of the soccer world after Ferran Torres scored in the 106th minute to edge Argentina 1-0 in the World Cup final. The Spanish team controlled possession throughout the match before breaking through in extra time to claim its second World Cup title ever. Canada is expected to take a step towards a next-generation fighter jet partnership by joining the Global Combat Air Program as an observer rather than a full member. The proposed alliance between the UK, Japan, and Italy is working to develop a sixth-generation aircraft, and Ottawa is seeking access to the program before deciding on a larger role. Nova Scotia firefighters have stopped a major wildfire northeast of Halifax from spreading after several days of intense firefighting. Officials say the Mooseland Road fire is now being held, sitting roughly 14.5 square kilometers in size, while ground crews continue suppression efforts. Local evacuation alerts have been lifted. From the Canadian Press, I'm John Kennedy.
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9: Dimitri Trenin is a research professor at the Higher School of Economics and lead research fellow at the Institute for World Economy and International Relations. Previously, he was director of the Carnegie Moscow Center, part of the prestigious Carnegie Endowment for International Peace and Security. One of the challenges, Dimitri, is it not that NATO has a very large conventional force when you add up all the different NATO members plus the United States troops and capacity in Europe, so that any large-scale NATO attack on Russia would very quickly risk a nuclear response because, in a sense, there isn't a conventional response that they could deliver that would any way approach the parity in terms of that NATO attack. If there was a significant NATO attack on Russian military assets inside Russia in response to Russia's use, let's say, of a tactical nuclear weapon against some NATO base or NATO asset, that is the kind of the doomsday scenario, isn't it, Dimitri?
10: Well, it absolutely is. What baffles me, what stuns me, is that very few people think that we're going down that road. And there's not enough pushback on the Western side against the reality that may follow those scenarios. And it's a major difference that we see today from the days of the Cold War, when I was serving as a military officer in a liaison capacity in Germany. I was there during the Euro missile crisis of the late 1970s and the early 1980s. And I remember what sort of pushback those plans initially received in a number of European countries. People were genuinely worried about being a battlefield, Germans on both sides, in West Germany, in East Germany, where I was stationed. But today we hear about plans of deploying U.S. medium-range missiles in Germany, successors to the missiles that were first introduced in the 1980s, in the early 1980s, almost as a matter-of-fact thing. It's, it's just one story among 20 or 30 that make up the day's list of stories, worth looking at. That's where we are. That's very, very frightening, frankly.
9: Be interesting for our listeners to, again, benefit a little bit from your expertise and explain to them how Russian nuclear doctrine differs from, let's say, American doctrine. There are some obvious differences. Russia doesn't have a first strike doctrine. It has a variety of different features, but is not one of them, Dimitri, and I get this is not precise, but it's this kind of notion that if in Russian nuclear doctrine, if Russia is under acute threat, they will, quote, escalate to de-escalate, that they will in a doctrinal way, looking at it, will use a nuclear weapon to prevent, from their perspective, their opponent or enemy from escalating further. Is that an accurate assessment of where Russian nuclear doctrine is? And what is maybe the West not fully understanding about the dangers here in terms of these conventional escalations that, you're right, we continue on seemingly week after week, month after month, and how those could interact in a very negative and maybe unintended way, but potentially catastrophic way, with certain features of Russian nuclear doctrine?
10: Well, I think the problem is that a lot of Western observers look at the Russian doctrine and look at the Russian nuclear arsenal through the prism of the U.S. doctrine, through the prism of the nuclear strategy developed within the United States. So basically, you overlay a Western matrix on the Russian reality, and you kind of think for Russians, but you think using your Western software, which is fine, which is normal. However, I don't think that this escalate to de-escalate is I think, is a case in point. This was essentially a Western strategy during the Cold War, when the West was afraid that the conventional superiority of the Soviet-led Warsaw Pact forces would very quickly overwhelm Western forces in West Germany, the Low Countries, and get to the English Channel within, 48 hours or 72 hours. And the only way to stop the Soviets was to use nuclear weapons on German soil, on German territory, east and west, and then send the message to the Russians in that way that, you guys have gotten too far. We're serious. So unless you stop, there's a nuclear war coming, and you don't want it as we don't want it. So why don't you just stop and let's negotiate? I don't think that the Russians think in those terms. The fundamental difference between U.S. military doctrines, nuclear and non-nuclear, and the Russian doctrine is that all U.S. doctrines are about fighting foreign wars. It's about fighting in Europe, in Asia, in the Middle East, in Africa, wherever. The Russian doctrine is all about fighting around Russia, essentially to protect Russia or to prevail in a region that is of exceptional strategic importance to Russia, as, for example, Ukraine is. So there's a difference. The stakes for Russia in any conflict are way higher than the stakes for the United States. We're not talking full nuclear exchange, but anything below that, including a limited nuclear war, would certainly devastate parts of Russia or parts of the countries neighboring Russia, and Russia will certainly feel the effect. For the United States, a limited nuclear war in Europe or Asia or anywhere else is a war very far away from U.S. shores that will probably have a very limited impact on the United States. So that's a fundamental difference. We are also at the point, this is new, we're also at the point where Russia is not the Soviet Union, so there's a huge asymmetry between the two countries. And whereas the United States and the Soviet Union could be engaged in a sort of symmetrical fight. Each party had relatively comparable nuclear forces, conventional forces, a bevy of allies, and all these things. Russia, in today's conflict with the West over Ukraine, stands alone against 50-odd countries on the other side. So Russia is not to be expected to play a gentlemanly fight. It's a little bit like Napoleon invading Russia in 1812 and then discovering to his horror that Russian partisans or guerrillas, just like the guerrillas in Spain, were not fighting according to the laws of the war against the French invaders. And similarly, I wouldn't predict what Russia would be doing and when. My concern is that Russians, and in particular Putin, are capable of enormous restraint. But then at some point, and it's not easy to pinpoint when that point is reached, it all snaps. And then you start a full-blown war, or you shift gears and you're in a full-blown war against your opponent. And that includes, for Russia in this conflict with the collective West, it does include nuclear in a big way.
9: Mm-hmm.
10: So I'm very worried. And I think that we are continuing to go down the path that leads us to a direct collision that has to be avoided. But unfortunately, few people believe that that collision will take place. They think that they can win, they can wear Russia down, they can win a war of attrition, something will happen, Putin will be toppled, the Russian people will be disgruntled, fed up with the war and stuff like that. That's, in my view, not going to happen.
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8: Hi, it's Ken Connors. 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I'll be in for Andrew on a Monday morning show. We'll talk to Richard LaPointe in for Arnie's Wake. 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The Can't Lose Quiz, of course, a whole new week of it starting at 6:50. 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Dr. Mitch with his two-minute checkup, as usual. 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
9: Two final questions, Dimitri. You know, a skeptic listening to us will say, oh, you know, this is just the usual nuclear saber rattling, that Russia's trying to use the threat of nuclear weapons to modify the allies of Ukraine and their behavior. This is scaremongering. We haven't seen the, you know, even the deployment of tactical nuclear weapons. Russia's strategic forces, thankfully, are not on any state of alert right now. You know, all of this is just, you know, for the cynic, they would say this is just propaganda.
10: Normal for a country in an asymmetric fight with a group of other countries that are more powerful than the country concerned to use all the weapons that it has at its disposal.
9: Final question, Dimitri. Many of us, myself included, knew you before this war as a key figure for the Carnegie Endowment in Russia. You were someone who was very involved with groups outside of Russia around issues of kind of peace and security. I'm curious, many people might have assumed that when this war began that you would have been someone who would have left Russia. Many of your compatriots did, some, not many, but some. Why have you decided to stay, Dimitri? What is it that has brought you to this point, having had this, you know, career of, you know, continual engagement? You're doing it right now with the West and trying to bridge kind of understanding between Russia, the West, and the West back to Russia. Why have you decided to remain in Russia and to be part of this moment with your country? In your country?
10: Well, Rudyard, there was a notion of global Russians walking around the world from the 1990s on. And there were some global Russians. There are some global Russians. I was involved in a global operation. The Carnegie Endowment for International Peace called itself rightly as the world's first global think tank. But within that global think tank, I've always been a Russian. And I never actually hid that from my colleagues. So many of my colleagues would congratulate me on the Army-Navy Day, because I never denied that I was a member of the Russian military forces, and I was very proud of that. I had my own views about Russian-Western relations, how those relations could be better managed. Again, I was not holding those views secret. I was publishing. I was giving interviews right up until the moment that the special military operation was announced. I did not think it likely that that operation at that time. I was looking at the numbers. I was looking at the chances. I was looking at many things. And to me, that didn't add up to a credible scenario. But when it was announced, I didn't spend too much time. Actually, I spent no time deciding where I should be. I said I will be with Russia, will be in Russia. I will be with the Russian people. I will be with the Russian army because I am a reserve officer of the Russian army. Although I'm retired now, and I still think that the oath of allegiance means something, even if it was given to another state, but the same country. It was given to the Soviet Union, but to me, the Soviet Union is just a historical name for Russian. You know, there were so many names that the Russian state bore in its 1,000-plus years of existence. So I think that to me, it is an existential fight in many ways, more ways than one. It's not just winning in Ukraine. It's mostly winning inside Russia, because I think that Russia gained a lot from its very close engagement with the West over the 30 years after the end of the Cold War. So I do not belong to those who say all that was harmful. And no, we learned many things and learned to do them pretty well. And we understand the world and ourselves so much better now than we did, let's say, in 1990. And as long as Russia is in an actual fight in that war, I don't think that we should spend time publicly criticizing the actions of the decisions of the military, the decisions of the commander-in-chief, because war is a serious thing. War is a serious business. A lot will depend on whether we win, in the very broad sense of the word, or we lose. So I'm here for winning, no question. I certainly continue to think hard about what's happening. I'm still reading a lot that's being written and hearing what's being said about the war from many quarters, and making my own conclusions. But again, what I say publicly is what I think privately. And I've been saying a lot of things publicly recently, and quite a few of my former colleagues thought I did the wrong thing, or I was, you know, I don't want to repeat that, but they vehemently disagree with the position I've taken. Fine, it's their privilege, it's their right. To me, they are not, many of them have ceased to be interesting conversation partners or interesting authors, because when you live abroad in emigration, you lose touch with your home country very quickly. So you have to be in order to understand what's happening.
9: Well, Dmitry, thank you so much for spending this time with us today, giving us a kind of authentic view there from Russia as to how many Russians are thinking about this war, about its threats. And I just urge listeners to check out Dmitry online and his kind of storied career in international relations. 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
5: From the National Newsroom of the Canadian Press, I'm John Kennedy. Canada's first appearance at the center of soccer's biggest showcase has come to an end after Spain defeated former champion Argentina with a 1-0 victory in extra time.
6: The result capped an expanded 48-team tournament where Vancouver and Toronto were among 16 host cities across Canada, the United States, and Mexico. It marked the first time men's World Cup games were held on Canadian soil, and for over 5 weeks, the country celebrated football as the national team made history. The lone Canadian on the field at the final in New Jersey was Justin Bieber, who serenaded the crowd as part of the tournament's first ever halftime show. Other Canadians in attendance included rapper Drake, singer-songwriter Tate McRae, and Prime Minister Mark Carney. Carney wrote ahead of the game on social media that Canada's soccer journey is just beginning. The best is yet to come. Naira Ahmed, The Canadian Press.
5: The World Cup final whistle was blown in New Jersey as Spain took Argentina 1-0. Canadian fan Ruel Morales attended the FanFest in East Vancouver, and reflecting on the city's hosting run, he says he thinks the city did well and it will open up the sport to a wider audience going forward.
7: I think just positivity and the world kind of coming together, like, you know, soccer can be a rowdy sport and everything has seemed very peaceful, and again, it just brings everyone together, yeah.
5: Gulf countries are bracing for more attacks from Iran and possibly a wider war. ABC's Stephen Portnoy is in Washington with the new travel warning from the U.S. State Department.
8: It says U.S. diplomatic facilities, including those outside the Middle East, could be targeted, and that groups supportive of Iran could target Americans throughout the world. This is the first such warning from the State Department since March.
5: Prime Minister Mark Carney says nearly 1,000 wildfires are burning across Canada, with more than 5,000 firefighters and almost 300 water bombers and other aircraft responding. Carney called this one of the country's most severe wildfire seasons, as extreme heat and dry conditions continue to fuel dangerous fire activity. Whitewater Lake First Nation says much of its community has been destroyed days after wildfires devastated Collins First Nation in northwestern Ontario. Officials say recent rain has slowed fires, but warn sustained rainfall is still needed as evacuations continue across northern Ontario. More than 100 students rallied outside of a Montreal private college after Quebec declined to renew permits for four subsidized institutions, leaving many uncertain about their future. Several international students say they were only weeks away from graduating when they learned their school would be shut down. Officials say alternative study options have been offered, but many students were unable to secure placements before their permits expired. This is the Canadian Press. In sports, Spain stands atop the soccer world once again. Substitute Ferran Torres scored in the 106th minute, giving Spain the win over defending champion Argentina in the World Cup final. Torres pounced on a ball bouncing in the box and used his left foot to bury a shot just under the crossbar. The CFL is mourning the loss of Saskatchewan Roughriders linebacker and team captain Jaden Dulkey. The team says the 30-year-old died in a car accident last night. The Roughriders remember Dulkey as a relentless warrior on the field whose toughness and work ethic inspired his teammates. The Ottawa Redblacks held a moment of silence before tonight's game against the visiting Winnipeg Blue Bombers. Toronto manager John Schneider says the Blue Jays need to start winning. Toronto's offensive woes continued this afternoon with a 3-0 loss to the visiting Chicago White Sox.

0: capping the three-game series with only 5 Blue Jays runs. The Jays sit last in the American League East with a 46-53 record. From the Canadian Press, I'm John Kennedy.
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4: Welcome to the CEO Series. I'm Carl Moore from McGill University. Each week, the CEO Series takes you inside the minds and lives of some of Canada and indeed the world's top leaders to discuss strategy, leadership, and today's pressing business issues. And some of the world's top leaders have spent time with us, like Justin Trudeau, Mohamed Yunus, Nobel Peace Prize winner, and President of Bangladesh, and the former Prime Minister Brian Mulroney, which is Nicholas's father, if you hadn't noticed the last name. This show gives you a thin, well, perhaps not so thin slice, the kind of thoughtful leaders leading some of today's more interesting businesses. Today, I'm delighted to be speaking with Nicholas Mulroney, co-founding president and CEO of Bond Bakeries Brands, a stakeholder-focused platform that invests in family and founder-run bakeries. Nicholas, thanks for spending time. Should I call you Nick or Nicholas?
5: Either way works, and thank you for having me. Very loose interpretation of the world of the word top leader. So thanks, Carl.
4: I appreciate that. Let's start with the early years. We know what your father did, but where did you grow up and when did you live in the Canadian equivalent of the White House? How old were you?
5: I was born into it. So my father was elected September 4th, 1984, and I was born September 4th, 1985. So while he was attempting to to lead Canada into a more prosperous future, he also had diapers to change at home. So I tested his patience growing up, but I was born in Ottawa and I grew up in Montreal. A lifelong Habs fan, so very happy with the season, not happy with the ending, I say I'm from Montreal, even though I have a bit of both, but really those were my formative years.
4: So how old were you when you moved, when your dad stepped down from being prime minister? Were you 3 or 4 years old? How old were you?
5: No. So I was born in 85. We left in 1993. So I spent from ages of 7 all the way to 13 in Montreal. I went to high school in the U.S. and I went to university in the U.S. And then it was 2007. Not a lot of jobs in the U.S. were being offered to, people with history degrees looking for opportunities in finance. And thankfully, I found an opportunity in Toronto for a couple of reasons. But that's how I ended up in Toronto and my professional journey began.
4: So I'm just curious, why did you do, probably more your mom and dad, but why did you decide to go to high school in the U.S.? What was the thinking behind that?
5: Yeah, I think it's more of a parental decision. But for me, I was very, very thankful that I could be anonymous in the U.S. I could, learn, I'm 13 years old going into grade 9, make mistakes, say silly things, be challenged and doing that anonymously. I think that benefited me greatly.
4: So no one knew who Mulroney was. It's interesting because Andrew Molson went down to the U.S. for university. And he tells a story that while he went there, no one knew who Molson was. Where if you go to school at McGill or U of T, everybody would know who Molson. But one day someone comes in and, with a bottle of beer, and he goes, Molson. Any relationship? Yeah, that's my granddad sort of thing. And he was outed a little bit, but there was a nice, being anonymous was a nice part of it.
5: I think that from my perspective, I learned a lot. My grade 9 teacher said, your parents might have done something, but you've done nothing yet. And so it really put a unique perspective into a 13-year-old's mind that, yeah, you're right. The name on the back of the jersey people might know, but at the end of the day, I'm just learning. So it was really unique because at that prep school there was some exceptional talent, and I was fortunate enough to be there.
4: Are you still in touch with a few of them?
5: Absolutely.
4: It's a good. So where did you go to university?
5: I went to Boston College.
4: Okay.
5: Only 5 hours from Montreal.
4: And you studied history.
5: Yes.
4: Do you still have kind of a longer view of the world in today's world, Nick, many years later because you studied history? This is a self-serving question for a professor to ask, but did it matter a bit in your life?
5: So if I went back and I thought, I studied history, and I think my parents, my sister Caroline, who all my siblings will likely listen to this, so I make sure I get this right. So I think my sister Caroline was political science. Ben and Mark were both history. But what it allowed for us to do was at the 18 years of age, choose a path that we could continue down or, migrate from. And so history gave us a broad view to start. And I continued down the path of history because I thought I was going to go down a pre-law path. Until my second year at Boston College, I took a pre-law class and thought, oh my gosh, this is not for me. And that was the benefit of it. And being in Boston, I mean, you're quite lucky when you read about things in history books and then you can walk outside your classroom, take the public transportation down to the seafront, and then you get to see where exactly many of the such consequential moments happen in American history. So I don't know if it helped me take a longer term perspective.
4: This may be an odd question, but you've done a lot of work. You went to school in the U.S. You've done work in the U.S. and Toronto and Montreal. It's an exam question, Nick. Compare and contrast the U.S. and Canada. How is it different doing business in the States? And not to be critical of either country, but do you see that they're much different, Toronto and doing business down in the States?
5: Yeah, I think that might be an easier question to ask than to answer. And I think that from my perspective, I'll give you the MBA answer. It depends, Carl.
4: Okay, well, that's fair enough.
5: I mean, no, because I think that I'll answer it when it comes to my experience. I'm acquiring and investing in family-run businesses. And I think that the person that buys a family business or invests in a family business is very important that from the family perspective of who carries the baton next. And in Canada, at least my name, some people might know my reputation. There might be some provenance of some sort that goes along with it. Whereas in the U.S., I'm an unknown commodity. Some people might know. We haven't actually acquired any businesses in the U.S. We've attempted to, and looking forward to in the very near future. But I'm eager to as people are diversifying away from the U.S., I'm eager to jump into the U.S. and see opportunities to build a platform both south and north of the border.
4: Okay, and it's so many of my students, unlike 10 years ago, a number of my students want to be entrepreneurs. But they've never been an entrepreneur. It's more of just, it's cool to be an entrepreneur. It's an important part of the economy. You took the path of getting some real world experience in your 20s and then turned to entrepreneurship in your 30s, if you would, or, early 40s.
5: Yes.
4: Does that strike you, like it worked for you? Is that something you'd go, young people think about that approach rather than going to be an entrepreneur at 21?
5: I think it comes down to an idea. If you've got an idea and you have people that believe in you and you have a great support system, go after it. Absolutely. Build something, create something. Canada certainly needs more entrepreneurs.
4: Okay.
5: If you like the idea of entrepreneurship and you're curious about it, working at a big institution, whether it be a bank, a law firm, an accounting firm, it provides you optionality and also gives you some great fundamentals. You can start seeing into great businesses and what it took to build them. You can become friends and get mentors from these great business leaders. So it provides you the optionality, and that's the route that I took. I didn't know I was taking it at the time. I just kept looking at, I wanted to be run a business. And I looked at all these great CEOs, and there's no way that I could have gone from my first job at 25 years of age, and instead of going to business school, going and asking investors for money, because I think that I would not have been at that time at 25 years of age, a great steward of their capital. I was still trying to figure out what I wanted to do myself. And so from my perspective, working at these large banks gave me optionality, helped me build a foundation of knowledge that each position I took, I was building on top of that foundation to the point where I thought I had something that an idea that I could go after. And that's where I am today.
3: And water bombers.
4: It's also that you've invested some of your own money. And people like it when an entrepreneur has skin in the game. And you have a family to support and so on. So there's limits to what you can do. But being a bit older, you had a bit of money to invest. I take it you've done a little bit of that anyway.
5: I have, yes. Yeah. Okay. I think that when you look at an entrepreneur and you're assessing whether or not to invest in them, my perspective was it was my first go at it. And whether it was 50,000 or 500,000, whatever the number is, it has to be meaningful or significant to the entrepreneur willing to, you know, stake their name on the success of this endeavor. And so I think that what I look for in an entrepreneur is how much do they have to lose? And it doesn't matter. And I think the investment component is a binary situation. Has the entrepreneur invested in him or herself? So whether it's a little bit of money or a lot of money, for me, I will just do whatever it takes for this business to be successful in the end. And what version of success, what level of success will vary depending on my macro factors that hit my business on a daily basis.
4: So what attracted you to the baking industry? Like, what was the dynamics? You said, hey, this is one I've got to look at seriously.
5: I looked at this business on Vancouver Island, and it was being brokered by an accounting firm, and it was on the side of my desk. It was in, you know, I wasn't going to move to Vancouver Island. I had a young growing family, and it didn't really make a lot of sense at the time. And I couldn't put it away. There's something about this business that there's some great Canadian bakeries that existed. And I looked at Ace Bakery, having grown from this retail family run corner shop bakery to this massive company that's available across Canada and into the US. And I just couldn't put this document away, and I wanted to learn more about the company. So when I was invited to meet the family that ran the company, I jumped at it, and just be my luck, it was a snowstorm in Victoria, which happens once a year, and I got to hit it, and it was beautiful. And I met the family, I tried the product, and I thought I was led into a little secret. I thought that I understood why they had such tremendous sales on Vancouver Island, why they owned that kind of bakery set there. And as they were just expanding onto the mainland in Vancouver, I was seeing the sales tick up, but it just got back to, I tried the product, I loved it. And the family that was looking to transition the business, they were exceptional people, well-rooted. And I thought that there was something there.
4: Today, I'm delighted to be speaking with Nicholas Mulrooney, co-founding president and CEO of Bond Bakery Brands. I'm Carl Moore from McGill University, and you're listening to the CEO Series. Next up, I'll ask Nicholas what he looks for before deciding to invest in a bakery business and how he's helping his portfolio companies build resilience in the face of ongoing supply chain disruption.
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4: Hello again, you're listening to the CEO Series, and today I'm sitting down with Nicholas Mulrooney, co-founding president and CEO of Bon Bakery Brands. Did it help that you are a family as well? Like, they would know your dad, you know, and your mom.
5: Sure.
4: And they go, yeah, this guy understands family. And it doesn't entirely make sense, but your dad is a prime minister, your mother is one of the great leaders of our country in her own way, and, you know, the chancellor of a university back east, where they go, they just sense you understand family. Is that a fair, we're not sure why, but we understand, you understand family.
5: I can't speak to why they decided to go.
4: Yeah, that's fair enough.
5: Three entrepreneurs. I've got a photo behind me of us the day we closed the bakery with my co-founders, Cam and Matt. And I can't explain to why they liked us and picked us, because I'm sure that there were groups that had far more accomplished backgrounds, especially in the bakery space. I was very honest and genuine and tried to be as open as possible. And when we needed to come up with a name for our company, Bond Bakery Brands seemed to resonate, because to us, our word is our bond. What we say we're going to do, we're going to try and attempt to do, whether things come in the way. But at the end of the day, we said that we were going to do certain things with Portofino Bakery, and we're doing it. And it's very hard, but I'm proud of what we've done thus far.
4: Tell me about your co-founders. Where did you meet them, and why work with them?
5: I met them at CIBC in investment banking. So I had met Cam, he's a McGill alum, and Cam Lurie. I had met him at business school. He was starting when I was finishing. But the three of us really got together in investment banking, and it wasn't, I saw the way Cam worked. He worked so hard. CIBC had done the Canada Goose IPO, and I just saw how much he worked and how he was willing to just get the job done, whatever it took. He would be leaving work on some occasions as I would be coming into work. Mm-hmm. And he's such a hard worker, and he's so smart. And I'll tell you this part of the story, this was a unique one, because Matt Simone, he had just started at CIBC a couple of months when I decided to leave for that M&A role. And when Cam and I got together and I said, okay, well, let's go find an old economy business to acquire. And when he signed on with me, I said, you know, I found a bakery on Vancouver Island. There's just one problem. I'm not moving out west with my family. And he said, well, we've got Matt Simone. He just quit his job. And I said, oh, what's he going to do? I said, nothing. He's going to go quit his job. He's going to move out west. He ended up moving for the love of his life that he now has two beautiful children with. And so I called him up and I said, Matt, do you want to go run a bakery? If we're able to buy it, would you want to run a bakery out? And the problem is, it's not in Vancouver, it's in Victoria. And it was really organic in how we got together. And we're all aligned. Our values, our strong values unite us. And we are ultimately focused on the long term and we ignore short-termism, as we say, and we're building out this platform together and this partnership that we have. We didn't sit down in investment banking and draw it up this way, but it's been perfect.
15: What do you love about the bakery business? Why is it a business you love, business-wise and otherwise?
5: I'll start the food industry. I love the food industry. I love that people are able to determine our success by trying our product. They'll know. You know, I'll say that I think it's some of the best bread that you'll see at a grocery store, but don't take my word for it. I almost feel like I'm launching into the Tommy Boy line. But you've got this ability to see if we know what we're doing. And in the bakery industry in particular, what I love about it is, you know, it's an industry that took advantage of Canadians for a while. So there was an opportunity for a bunch of guys that didn't know, that perhaps were a bit naive, didn't know what they were going to do, launch into the industry and build a platform. And that's where we are today. We're three guys taking on some of the largest players in the industry. And I'll say this, Canada has an outsized bakery industry. So the largest players in Canada are, in fact, some of the largest players in North America. Mm-hmm. So by winning in Vancouver, winning in Toronto, getting market space there, what I'm doing is I'm actually making space gaining share in the North American industry. So I think that what I love about it is the fact that Canada is a leader in that space. So when it comes to the bakery industry, one, you can taste our product. Two, we're taking on some big, big players in Canada, and it feels pretty good.
15: So how does the little guy compete against a big guy? Because there's some big names that you compete with, Loblaws and so on. They're just, everybody knows they're everywhere. How do you win against them in your better moments?
5: Well, Loblaws isn't in the bakery space anymore. And they're one of the largest retailers in North America. And we're thankful that we have them here. So how do the little guys compete? I think it's certainly not with money. It's certainly not with automated machinery, because those are commodities, and the larger players, they can always afford the biggest and the flashiest and the newest machine. Mm. So I think that when it comes to the little guys winning, it's about being genuine. It's about finding ways and being scrappy. And so my hope is that when I do a show like this, somebody's learning about me and my products. The next time they go to the grocery store and they see Portofino Bakery on the shelves, they see you know, our Inkles cake pops, they see some of our pizzas, they go, okay, that's Nick Mulroney's company, and they give us a try. At the end of the day, that's all that I can do. I can only bring you to the point where you have a purchasing decision to make. Then it's on our products. And then I just know that if you try our products win. And I think that that's the really cool part. So it's tough to get somebody, especially when you have a cost of living crisis currently going on here in Canada, less so in the US, to try our product. That's what I'm trying to get us to do. And so when it comes to the little guys will always win on product. It's just getting the people to try it for the first time.
15: So prices are up in groceries. It's not that you guys are trying to make more money. It just, your costs are up. Where are your costs up, Nick?
5: Absolutely. You know, we've got minimum wage increasing at a rapid pace in British Columbia, where some of our products are made. Our rents are going up. We're in a commodity business. And I think that there are some strategic decisions that need to be made. If I go to, you know, one of the largest retailers, you know, retailer ABC, and they're giving us a chance, and they give us a chance, and all of a sudden oil is up. Mm. And our distribution to their vast network goes up. There are some conversations that have to take place. Does it make sense for us to take price, or does it make sense for us to increase price? And I think that a lot of small businesses in Canada, not just in the food industry, have those decisions to make as they're gaining market share. Does it make sense? And price is one of those levers. And for everybody, it's different. But I can tell you when it comes to running our business right now, costs are certainly up.
15: And you got to pass that on. You just have to.
5: There's only so much waiting that we can do. But I'll just say, we have so many products into so many retailers at so many different times that I can't paint that with that broad brush. Yeah, okay. In terms of what we need to do. So I'll just say that a lot of businesses have strategic decisions to make, especially when they're going up against larger players. And price is one of those levers that these businesses need to determine, especially if costs continue to go up, that they need to determine to pull or to wait on.
15: Yeah. Today, I'm delighted to speak with Nicholas Mulrooney, co-founding president and CEO of Bond Bakery Brands. I'm Carl Moore from McGill University, and you're listening to the CEO Series. Next up, we'll look at the emerging trends Nicholas sees reshaping family and founder-run bakeries and the leadership principle that has most shaped how he runs Bond.
0: Now this update from the Canadian press. Canada's first appearance at the center of soccer's biggest showcase has come to an end, with Spain defeating Argentina in a 1-0 victory in extra time. The final World Cup whistle was blown in New Jersey with Spain's defeat of Argentina, but Canadian fans feel that the FIFA World Cup has now opened the sport up to a wider audience within Canada. Gulf countries are bracing for more attacks from Iran, with the possibility that the war could widen even further. With tensions increasing, there's no sign that either side of the war is ready to return to the table for talks, with U.S. President Donald Trump calling for Iran to be added to a Russia sanctions bill that is enjoying widespread support in Congress. Prime Minister Mark Carney says nearly 1,000 wildfires are burning across Canada, with more than 5,000 firefighters and more than 300 water bombers and other aircraft responding. Carney called this one of the country's most severe wildfire seasons in recent history. From the Canadian press, I'm John Kennedy.
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15: Hello again, you're listening to the CEO Series, and today I'm sitting down with Nicholas Mulrooney, co-founding president and CEO of Bon Bakery Brands. One of my students, Alexia, is here with me, and quite understandably, her generation is really rightly wound up about sustainability and ethical sourcing. Do you see that as issues that come up in conversations? Is it something you have to worry about, or is that more in the future, do you think?
5: No, absolutely. Some of the largest retailers in North America demand that their suppliers have ethical sourcing. And we have audits. We have people that come in and audit our facilities. They audit our suppliers. So it's really, really important. So that's just the baseline. I think that when it comes to that, that's what we prioritize. And then that's the cost of doing business. That's the ticket that gets us into the game. Rightfully so, a lot of consumers demand a lot of things. And I think that there's also functional ingredients or certain things. And it's our job to highlight that, this isn't just a generic loaf of bread. This isn't a macaron that is just a builder basic one. There's a lot of time, care, and effort that goes into getting that product onto that shelf.
15: How is e-commerce part of your game these days? Is that an important part, or is it more the relationships with the big customers?
5: We have perishable products that I don't know if we have a shelf life that lasts more than 30 days. So e-commerce for us is not our strategy. We focus on selling primarily to retail customers in the, retailers, and also in the gas and convenience section. So our products, they go on the shelves. We need to turn them quickly. We do go through some retailers' websites, but at the end of the day, we focus a lot on in-store bakery, gas and convenience. So for us, e-commerce isn't necessarily our growth avenue at the moment.
15: How about social media? Is that something you guys are on Instagram, things like that, or is it really not that relevant given what you do?
5: We have about 70% of our business is private label. So when it comes to our branded products, it's very important for us to get our word out. It's also how do we get our word out? Who are we speaking to is also critical. We find that busy moms are a very important customer for us because they make some key purchasing decisions. And when it comes to our bread, when it comes to our cake pops, our macarons, those are some of the people that we want to target. And so when you're thinking about busy moms, how do you connect with them if they have so little time? So we're very careful with our decisions, and we don't have the ability. The big guys can put it all over radio and all over TV and every social media channel. We don't have that luxury. So for us, it's very important to prioritize where our dollars are spent in getting our message out. So social media is critical, but also getting to the main customer that we're attempting to target is even more important.
15: So the busy mom, what social media does she pay attention to?
5: I don't know. Okay. I don't know. You're talking to a busy dad.
15: Okay.
5: You're talking to a busy dad whose favorite hockey team just went to the Eastern Conference Finals. So I'm gaining a bit of free time myself. But you'll have to ask the busy moms that question.
15: That's fair enough. So how do you keep in shape physically, and how do you look after your mental health? both of your employees, but your own mental health, Nick. What do you do for your physical and mental health these days?
5: I put them together. Maybe that's kind of how I do it. But I've always found that running to me is how I like to stay in shape. It also was the way I helps clear my mind. And so that's what I work out. That's how I work out. And that's what I focus on. I think that spending a lot of time with my kids, my son has recently picked up hockey. So, getting to drive him to and from the rink is a blessing. And watching my daughters grow in this very complicated world also takes a lot of my time. So I'm fortunate that when I leave home, the first question I get asked is not how was work today. So it allows for me to unplug.
15: The Mulroney's from the, like, you have four kids, your sister has four kids. Like, when you go through, it's the average Mulroney of the four kids has four kids.
5: Yes.
15: You know, and this is the future of the world. Like, without kids, humanity will die out. So we understand this, but why? What, like, is it, what brought this about? Is it your parents? Is it the way you grew up? Any theories on that?
5: No, I don't think that when I was growing up, my parents didn't say, you're going to go move to Toronto and have four kids.
15: Yeah, yeah.
5: I think that there's two key elements to this one. And it's my own personal journey. One, I have awesome siblings. I love them. They're my best friends. They are my harshest critics. They'll be listening to this and picking it apart and texting me. And so our family chat always lights up. I love spending time with them, both individually and together. And I'm so, so lucky to have them. So that's the first element. The second element is I married an incredible woman in Katie, and it was her dream as well. And so that it was a very simple thing. And we thought to ourselves, we had one child, and then we took it to two, and then three, and then four. And that's how it organically grew. But, you know, I had such a great experience that I hope that my kids have a similar one.
15: So where'd you meet Katie?
5: At RBC on the trading floor, as every modern love story happens at work. I met her on her first day at work. And I thought she just stood out, and she's been the love of my life. She's incredible. She's so smart. She's so talented. And I'm a lucky guy.
15: And she's like, it's a family business. Like, is she involved in the family business?
5: I don't know what family business you're referring to.
15: No,
5: she's definitely no. Katie has a great job, and she works. It remains in finance. She works for S&P Global. And I think that when it comes to being an entrepreneur, I'm blessed because she has a great job that's steady. She's worked hard and built an incredible career. And so for me, it allowed for me to go out and take a risk at that time. And I think that a lot of entrepreneurs, if you go down the route where you work for a large company, you want that optionality, you want to build the foundation, and you have that moment where you think you can leave. I was lucky that I had somebody that had a steady paycheck, and not everybody has that luxury. And I understand that, but for me, it allowed for me to just do what I've always wanted to do. And without Katie, her blessing, and, you know, there've been some dark moments. So she's been my confidant as well and picked me up. I don't know if I'd still be here doing this without her. So, in terms of the family business, I think that perhaps I can interpret it that whether she likes it or not, she has been such a huge help in my business. And so she's not an official employee, but she's certainly a consultant, an unpaid consultant, yeah. to the Bond Bakery brands.
15: Today, I'm going to be speaking with Nicholas Mulroney, CEO of Bond Bakery Brands. I'm Carl Moore from McGill University, and you're listening to the CEO series. Next up, we'll discuss AI, automation, and technology, and how they're transforming supply chains and customer engagement across the bakery industry, and what advice Nicholas has for entrepreneurs looking to break into the food and beverage investing side of things.
8: 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Hope you're enjoying your weekend. I'll be in for Andrew on a Monday morning show. We'll talk to Richard Lapointe in for Arnie Zweig. 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The Can't Lose Quiz, of course, a whole new week of it starting at 6:50. 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
15: Hello again, you're listening to the CEO Series, and today I'm sitting down with Nicholas Mulrooney, co-founding president and CEO of Bon Bakery Brands. Nick, are you more of an introvert or extrovert?
5: I'm an introvert.
15: But you're out there leading a company, doing media from time to time, things like that. You just learn to step away and act a bit extroverted on time from time to time because it's required? Is that... What's your take on the thought?
5: Yeah, I know it's your favorite question, and I don't know how to. If given the choice between introvert and extrovert, I'm an introvert. But I don't think that really captures the person that I am, because I think that different situations call for for different ways. And so for me, I don't think that, you know, I think that when I'm at a town hall telling people about our business and the future and where we're going, I get energized. I'm excited to talk about it. I think that on different occasions when I go for a run, I want to be left alone. So when it comes to me, I think that to answer your question simply, I'm an introvert, but perhaps over the years I've learned to be an extrovert.
15: Well, you got to step up once in a while and give a speech or whatever.
5: You can't lead a business from behind the desk. It's just impossible, unless you're in the business of building desks. Perhaps that's the case. But when you're in the desk business, no. For me, I think that it comes down to I love what I do. I love being in front of I love being in my facilities. I love being in front of the people that work with us every single day. So, you know, it's just my reality.
15: You support some of the leading bakers in the industry. Do you bake yourself at home?
5: I pride myself. I make pizza at home. I've got a wood-fired oven in my backyard, and I've got a bigger pizza oven than I do a barbecue, and I use it more frequently. I love making pizza dough. I love it. I love making pizza. I love feeding my family and friends. And at the end of the night, I thought I needed to develop something else. So I started baking chocolate chip cookies and cookies. And so am I a professional baker? No, but I love it.
15: Your sister and your dad went into politics. Is that tempting you at some point in your life you might go into politics, or is it not something that's really on your mind?
5: It is not on my mind. I have four kids and a business that I haven't taken to the heights that I expect and want to. And so there's a lot on my plate right now. And politics, you mentioned family business. That was what we talked about at the dinner table growing up. I naively went into business thinking that I'd put politics aside, only to come to the realization that politics has influenced my business in a multitude of facets. So I'm here as a business owner, and that's where I see my near future.
15: When I worked for IBM, politics was a bad thing. Like, you know, they didn't make a good decision, it's all politics. But what is the good side of politics? Your dad and your sister are leading politicians. In their better moments, why do we need politicians in Canada?
5: I think Canada has such a leadership position. So we're blessed with such natural resources. We're with such an incredible neighbor. We're blessed. We have such an opportunity here to be the leader in the world. And so why we have politicians is to take us to places that where our country can thrive, where the people inside Canada can thrive. Now, unfortunately, I don't think we're fully there, and perhaps we're on that path. But for me, and you'll have to ask my sister as to why, but I think that my dad got into politics because he was a bit pissed off, and he thought that Canada should be a leader, and he did his best to put it on that leadership trajectory, which we achieved. And I think that a lot of his policies and his success are still implemented today.
15: So I'm working on a book with a guy who ran L'Oreal Canada and a colleague down in the U.S. where it's a sporting metaphor. So when you go from playing college ball to the NBA, the game speeds up. Caitlin Clark was a top women player in college ball, never missed a game and left the season early because of injury. And it's something where you go from being star salesperson to sales manager, it's a different game. How is the game of being the CEO different than being a banker, an employee? How is it different being the CEO as opposed to being a well-played employee?
5: You have every responsibility. At the end of the day, if this doesn't work, it's on me. It's my decisions that either achieve success or either achieve failure. And if this doesn't work, my reputation takes a hit. a lot of things can go wrong. And if it goes right, then it's to my benefit as well. So there, that's the big difference between an employee. But at the end of the day, none of this success will be achieved without the employees. And so I think that from my perspective and how I operate my business is that I will do whatever it takes for this business to be successful, whether it's handling an HR matter, being in front of a customer, whatever it needs. I'm your multi-tooled player that the baseball teams need in order, if the playoffs or somebody gets injured, that person pops in. That's the kind of CEO that I am. That's the kind of CEO that I'll probably always be. Whatever it takes, I'm willing to do. There's no task that I'm not willing to perform. So I think that when it comes to being an employee and having a role, you don't have that luxury anymore where that's, you know, that's my focus, that's what I do. When you're the CEO and you're the leader of the business, you're implementing a strategy, you have to make sure it goes through. You have to make sure it's successful. So that's the key difference.
15: You studied business 20 years ago in business school about. How do you not become yesterday's person? How do you stay today's person? Do you read? Do you go take classes? How do you keep up to date so that you're not dwelling in business school of 20 years ago?
5: Curiosity. You read something in the news, you see some headline and you're curious about it. You see the implementation of AI. Okay, so now we start thinking about how it can be implemented into our business and then the people who are to implement it. I think that it's really, really interesting. So I think that how you don't become a dinosaur is you maintain a very high level of curiosity where you're constantly learning and you have to see the world in a global perspective. There's a lot of things that go on in the world and a lot of things that can impact your business. And even though it's on the other side of the world, you may never know how it might hit you in the future. And so I think that it's critical that you have that perspective.
15: You spoke well of our partners to the south. And again, our biggest trading partners, your dad was very much involved in free trade. But some Canadians are a bit iffy about the current administration. Why do you see the U.S. so positively?
5: I see the U.S. as a country. You noted the difference between the administration and the country. We have had such an incredible friendship with the Americans for so long. The amount of people that go vacation to the U.S. from Canada is high. I mean, you've got a lot of people that have second properties in the U.S. You have a lot of people that cross the border to work in the U.S. We have this incredible neighbor, and administrations will come and go, much like Canada has administrations that will come and go. And I don't think it's fair for us in Canada to judge the entire American populace based on who runs them. It's important for us to respect the leaders of both of our countries. But at the end of the day, I think that what's critical is not losing sight that Canadians and Americans are friends. And so for me, in my business, I'm selling to Canadian consumers and American consumers. I'm not selling to Washington, D.C. I'm not selling to the administration. Now, both the Canadian and American administration and their decisions impact how I get to my consumers, which is a key component. But at the end of the day, I make products, great products for families and busy people. So I care not necessarily what the who's in Washington, D.C. today or might be in, you know, a few years from now. So that's just how I've always looked at it.
15: This has been the CEO Series. Thank you for meeting with us today, Nicholas. It's been a pleasure. We also like to thank our producer, Aya Ibrahim, and our script writer, Steph Richet. Thanks for tuning into the CEO Series. As always, à la prochaine.
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6: Tonight, crowning new kings of the beautiful game. Spain conquered the GOAT and Argentina's powerhouse team to take the World Cup. And what fans have to say about the footy phenom. Plus, warnings about the wildfires across Canada.
7: These are high-intensity fires.
6: How this simple unit could change the odds for isolated communities. And all that's old is new again.
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1: 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Reporting tonight, Mirella Fernandez.
6: Good evening. 5 weeks, 48 teams, 104 games across three countries, and we're done. Spain powering its way to a win against Argentina today at the FIFA World Cup final.
9: And in towards Olmo, and now Yamal!
6: Spain dominated the game and had a great chance early in the match to score, but by the end of the first half, it was still 0-0 heading into the halftime show.
10: All right, young man, let's go. It's your big shot. Okay.
6: That's TV's favorite footy coach, Ted Lasso, giving a pep talk to Justin Bieber. It was a show to rival Super Bowl's halftime with performances by Madonna, BTS, and Shakira. After another scoreless half, it wasn't until deep into extra time that Spain finally found the back of the net. Ferran Torres becomes Spain's new hero with the winner in extra time and his only goal in this World Cup. Spanish soccer fans at a watch party in Madrid going wild over the shot. Spain defeats superstar Lionel Messi and the defending Argentina team with a 1-0 victory to take home the golden trophy. It was a long road to get to today's final. Joining us now in New Jersey is TSN's Matthew Schinetti. Matthew, Spain seemed to be in control the entire game.
11: Yeah, and, you know, if we go off their first game, their first group stage game against Cabo Verde, when that game finished 0-0 and there was so much praise for Cabo Verde and questions about Spain, to know that, what, just a month and 5 days later, we're here at New York, New Jersey Stadium, and Spain did to Argentina, which they basically did to every other opponent but Cabo Verde, which is just control the game utterly. I think the stat is it's been 60 years since a team in Argentina hasn't put a shot on net. Spain had 12 shots and Argentina didn't have any. Their starting goalkeeper, Emiliano Martinez, kept them in the game. But this is how Spain plays. Thorough, executing, and they just squeezed the game. And when Ferran Torres scored, I mean, this is what happened when Spain won their first World Cup in 2010. Andres Iniesta scored, I believe it was the 116th minute. That was the 109th minute, and Spain celebrates again, but it really kind of felt through this whole journey after the Cabo Verde game, it felt inevitable.
6: Matthew Schinetti, got to leave it there, sir. Thanks so much.
11: Thank you.
6: This was must-watch for soccer fans around the world. CTV's Andrew Brennan checked out one of the biggest watch parties in Toronto.
12: Morella, the victory song is on. Of course, Queens, We Are the Champion, playing in the background as many fans of this Spanish team celebrating this victory. But along the way, many of them actually coming originally to support their home countries or those that they just wanted to finally get to the final and win something. We spoke to fans that had Japanese jerseys on, that had Germany jerseys on, that had England jerseys, Egypt, Morocco, and

0: much of them really did not want to see, Argentina win. They potentially, it was a bit of schadenfreude, but also at the same time, they talked about a sense of justice after their teams were eliminated. But they still also had a lot to say about how Lionel Messi being so good, they gave him his individual accolades, but they did feel the right team won.
1: Argentina didn't have any fight in the game, for one. They had about one or two shots. Spain dominated them the whole time, and it was the deserved win.
2: Have you watched the match against Egypt, Cabo Verde, Switzerland? Argentina was always on the back foot. They're always the weaker team. They just have mentality because they're winners. They've won the last World Cup. Yeah. But they're not as good as of a team that had an easy route, not like Spain. So this was justice.
3: I'm really happy. I love Spain, and I'm really proud of them. They got two World Cups now.
0: This was a World Cup that had many firsts for Canada, of course. And then speaking to Canadians from all across this cultural mosaic that we call our country, they had so many things that they were thankful for.
4: Experience was amazing. This is all about Canada. Diversity, inclusion, everybody's here, everybody's enjoying.
5: So amazing to see everyone like together, especially from everywhere from the country. 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
0: But ultimately, in the end, only one team could win, and now the party has begun. Morella, we'll send it back to you from FanFest here in Toronto.
6: CTV's Andrew Brennan reporting. This World Cup, hosted by Canada, the U.S., and Mexico, at a time of noticeable tension between the North American neighbors, the leaders of all three countries did attend together despite those pressures. CTV's Jeremy Charon with the politics at play.
7: Argentina, the reigning champions.
8: On the pitch, the stakes were clear.
7: The day a planet stops for a game.
8: The title of world champion up for grabs.
7: Argentina's approach to this final has been, by comparison with Spain's, roller coaster.
8: But in the stands in New Jersey today, there were politics at play too. The leaders of all three host nations watching on together. Prime Minister Mark Carney and Mexican President Claudia Sheinbaum joining U.S. President Donald Trump for the big game.
9: This is important for Mark Carney. It may not be a formal meeting. It may not have a formal agenda. The stakes may not be high, but the opportunity is present.
8: A casual setting at the world's biggest sporting event. Valuable face-to-face time between leaders. Here, Carney and Trump seen speaking ahead of kickoff.
9: Now, I wouldn't be looking for Mark Carney to walk away with the golden boot. This isn't about securing some kind of major victory, but it is an opportunity to put things back on the pitch.
8: The three leaders, whose countries collectively hosted the tournament, together now at a time of tension. Trump has forced Carney to concede revenues to open the Gordie Howe Bridge and threatened tariffs over Canadian wildfire smoke reaching the U.S., the president offering this remark as the World Cup comes to an end.
10: You should choose the United States of America again. This time we'll leave Mexico and Canada out.
8: That, as Trump chose earlier this month not to extend the North American Free Trade Pact that both Canada and Mexico wanted to, pushing the three countries into yearly reviews of the Canada-U.S.-Mexico agreement for the next 10 years. Mexico has held its own bilateral negotiations with the U.S., but insists it won't leave Canada behind.
11: The USMCA is a trilateral agreement. And of course, I think the three countries agree that that architecture should continue.
8: Mexican and U.S. officials are set to host a third round of official trade talks next week, while Canada has yet to make any formal inroads on trade negotiations. Morella?
6: CTV's Jeremy Charon in Ottawa. There were concerns wildfire smoke from Canada would force authorities to cancel that final FIFA game, but the skies remain clear over New Jersey today. But in northern Ontario, flames have claimed another remote community. CTV's Heather Wright reports from Thunder Bay, where new equipment is being rolled out that will give those fighting the backcountry fires a better chance at gaining ground.
12: New photos show another community in northern Ontario gone. This is Whitewater Lake First Nation, approximately 250 kilometers north of Thunder Bay. Most of the communities being threatened by raging wildfires are not accessible by road, and many of the more than 190 wildfires burning in Ontario are in remote areas.
13: The portability of it is what makes it one of the greatest assets.
12: Global Medic is delivering these fire skids to the north to help remote communities. It essentially turns any pickup truck into a fire truck.
14: truck.
15: These are quite useful for volunteer and rural fire departments that don't have access, number one, to complicated equipment, big fire trucks, also to get into rough terrain, backcountry places.
14: These fire skids are being loaded into airplanes and delivered to those communities.
15: It's so versatile, and it doesn't require a huge forklift to lift it onto an apparatus to make it functional. So that's, again, what makes it so adaptable to these remote environments or hard-to-reach places.
14: 10 communities in northwestern Ontario have already been evacuated, with many more being told to prepare to leave should things get worse. Today, Prime Minister Mark Carney said in a statement, in response to the devastating fires, Canada is taking an all-hands-on-deck approach. More than 5,300 firefighting personnel have been deployed across the country. Nearly 300 aircraft are in the field, from water bombers and helicopters to evacuation aircraft. But with nearly 1,000 fires burning across the country, resources are being stretched. And experts say so many of the fires burning are simply impossible to fight.
16: These are high intensity fires, and you cannot put people in front of them because it's too dangerous. So basically, you have to get out of the way, evacuate, and wait for the weather to change or the fuels to change.
14: There is favorable weather in the forecast, but officials here say it will take several days of rain to make a significant impact in getting these fires under control. Heather Wright, CTV News, Thunder Bay, Ontario.
6: Last week, wildfire smoke was wafting across the U.S. border. Trump has threatened to tariff Canada for that, and the U.S. president spoke about it again tonight.
17: I have a good relationship with Mark Carney, but, you know, we got to stop the fires up there. If we can help them, we'll help them. But maybe they should pay us some damages or something, or we should do some tariffs.
6: Other Americans have been chiming in, criticizing Canada's wildfire response. But tonight, a prominent U.S. politician is coming to Canada's defense. Senator Adam Schiff of California posting a message on X today that reads, in part, "When California was burning, Canada sent firefighters, planes, and assistance, not insults. And we should show some humanity." Wildfires also disrupting vacation plans for many Canadians. Flames have come dangerously close to some cottages and cabins in Ontario. And in Manitoba, it's floodwaters that are doing the damage. CTV's Alex Karpa has that.
18: These are some of our favorite Manitoba campgrounds.
19: For Alicia Mitchell and her family, camping is an annual tradition, but this summer looked a little different.
18: Unfortunately, this summer we weren't able to secure any camping within Manitoba.
19: Mitchell says she's been checking Manitoba's campground reservation website regularly, hoping to snag a cancellation, but so far she hasn't had any luck.
18: We have done some camping outside of the province, and just trying again and hoping for the best.
19: While demand for campsites remains high across Manitoba, many campgrounds are facing challenges related to flooding and ongoing impacts from raging wildfires. This was the scene earlier this week at Pasha Lake Cabins in northwestern Ontario. Owner Victoria Lafreniere has lived her whole life in the region and says she's never seen anything like this before.
20: There was embers flying everywhere. It was crazy.
19: She says the situation has improved over the last couple of days, but says the uncertainty of what could happen is impacting her business.
20: We actually seen a very significant loss of revenue. I've had a lot of people cancel the rest of the season as well, just because of the worry of the air quality and not knowing what could happen.
19: And it's not fire, but water that's causing chaos for some campgrounds in western Manitoba, still trying to recover from intensive flooding. Karen Gorluck lost 14 of the 22 sites at her campground after it was hit by two major floods in 3 weeks.
21: The land fell into the river. It's very sandy, and it just started to eat away the first flood, and the second flood took a whole bunch more. So that area, it's half gone.
19: A lot to navigate for campers like Mitchell, who remains hopeful a spot will open up somewhere this summer.
18: I have faith that we'll be able to secure a cancellation in one of the campgrounds and get one of those notifications. And if not, then we'll have to wait till next year.
19: Alex Karpa, CTV News, Winnipeg.
6: The RCMP has identified 41 Canadian-linked victims and possible suspects connected to an international online sexual assault network. Part of Project Medusa, a multinational law enforcement operation led by the UK, and follows an investigation by CTV's W5 into a global network of men accused of secretly drugging and sexually assaulting women, then sharing videos of that abuse online. Alberta MP Dane Lloyd has a new job. He's been named the Conservative Party's referendum lead in that province by leader Pierre Poilievre.
1: we need to lock arms with each other and remind each other that we're all Canadians and we're all in this together. And I know for the past 10 years, particularly in Alberta, we felt that we have a federal Liberal government in Ottawa that hasn't been listening to us. That's not a problem with our fellow Canadians. That's a problem with an Ottawa knows best mentality. And when we see real changes coming out of Ottawa, I think that'll bring us closer together.
6: Lloyd, who already serves as the Conservative caucus chair for Alberta, is being asked to make the case for a stronger Alberta within a united Canada. Albertans will vote on October 19th on whether to begin the process of seeking a binding referendum on separation from Canada. Coming up, learning skills before they have to pay the bills.
3: I like that it's creative. You can build whatever you want.
6: How a summer program is helping girls have fun and build for their future.
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6: The Canadian government's implementing temporary new border measures to combat the spread of Ebola. Cases of Ebola and deaths caused by the disease are rising around the world. The Public Health Agency of Canada says it will deny entry to foreign nationals who have traveled to the Democratic Republic of Congo within the past 21 days. The measures are set to take effect Monday and are set to expire at the end of August. The U.S. military has announced a new round of airstrikes on Iran. This is the ninth night of strikes in a row.
17: So we'll see what happens, but we hit them very hard again tonight.
6: Iran fired missiles towards Jordan, Kuwait, and Bahrain. Say they also activated defenses against Iranian drones and missiles. And the U.S. says another American service member has been killed, this time by an Iranian drone in northern Iraq. One other soldier was injured. Still ahead, setting sail for glory. Why it was all hands on deck in Atlantic Canada.
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6: It might be summer, but that doesn't mean school is out, at least for some kids in Saskatchewan. They are learning skills that will help them over a lifetime. But this course is only for girls. CTV's Allison Bamford reports.
31: Chipping away at a job that requires patience. 13-year-old Aaliyah White is scraping off excess glue before she can move on to the next step.
32: Some of it's like satisfying, some of it's just fun to do.
31: These young girls are building tables and learning the tricks of the trades as part of a week-long camp offered through Saskatchewan Polytechnic.
32: Well, I like that it's creative. You can build whatever you want.
31: Today's lesson is carpentry, after learning about welding and electrical work earlier in the camp.
33: We learned how to make like a circuit board. I didn't know anything about that at first, and then through the camp I learned how to do that.
31: For many of these girls, this is their first introduction to the skilled trades, and they are building much more than just these end tables that they get to take home.
34: It helps build confidence in them. These skills never go away. They're always going to be useful.
31: Men continue to dominate Canada's skilled trades field. The most recent stats show females make up just 12.5% of apprenticeship program registrations.
34: We're trying to help that number grow, and whether you pursue a trade or technology, or whether you're just a homeowner, a DIYer looking to advance some of your skills, these camps are a really great starting place for these girls.
31: And one day these campers might become fully certified.
33: I'm still deciding what career, but maybe.
32: I would like to get a job into the trades, but I would also like it as a hobby too.
31: And when the dust settles, these girls will walk away with lessons for life. Allison Bamford, CTV News, Saskatoon.
6: Sailing crews from across Canada and the U.S. were in Charlottetown with two national titles on the line. For some, it was also a chance to qualify for the World Championships. CTV's Maria Saru went out for a closer look at the competition.
35: The fleet moves fast and the margins are small. But before the competition hit the water,
36: Three, two, one.
35: Crews spent the morning getting their boats and their nerves ready.
37: We want to win.
35: Kelly Hansen from Ontario hauled his J70 to PEI and along with three American teammates is chasing a Canadian championship in hopes of qualifying for the 2027 Worlds.
1: It's very, very close. You can hit a finish line around four boats and be either first or fourth, like within inches.
35: Across the dock, Islander Stephen LeClaire rigged a different kind of boat. He runs the bow on a J29 and has raced with the same crew for nearly three decades.
3: You know, the competition really has gotten stronger over the years, and so now firsts are hard-earned victories.
35: The sailors come from all walks of life, says Charlottetown Race Week chair Jim Thompson.
12: A lot of these people are ordinary folks. They're carpenters, they're house inspectors, they're electricians, engineers, and they just love getting on the boats and racing with this high-tech gear.
35: And for many, winning is far from the only reward.
1: We come to these cool places. You can see out here. It's really cool.
3: I love getting out there on the water, and it's just it's a great time with great people.
35: Maria Saru, CTV News, Charlottetown.
6: Still ahead, the shift to thrift. Why more Canadians are rolling up their sleeves and tightening their belts at stores like this.
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6: Facing climbing costs, more Canadians are turning to thrifting to save some money. Business is booming at some second-hand stores that offer used goods for much less than retail stores. CTV's Kathy Lee with the other reason resale is on the rise.
20: This one is cool too.
21: For this young couple, thrift shopping isn't just about the thrill of the hunt.
22: I'm hoping to find maybe a new shirt or some jean shorts.
21: It's also a way to stretch their budget.
20: Jeans are super expensive. I have a pair in my bag that I just got for like $15 and they would have sold for like way more.
21: And in another section of WorldServe Thrift Store, Pete DeYoung is also looking for a bargain.
23: I did find a ZZ Top shirt that's actually double extra chubby so it would fit me. And it's only $4.
21: Like them, many Canadians are turning to thrift stores to save money. A spring survey from Habitat for Humanity Restore found 3 in 5 Canadians plan to thrift this year, driven in part by the cost of living. Months later, Sarah Peters, manager of WorldServe Thrift Store, says she's seeing that growing interest.
24: We've definitely seen a huge increase, I would say, from March.
21: Business has become so busy here that in the last year, this thrift store has extended its hours to accommodate the growing demand.
24: The numbers are definitely increasing due to affordability of everything.
21: But saving money is only part of the story. Thrifting has become part of the culture for many shoppers.
0: You know, over the last 10 years has been the stigma around thrifting has gone away, especially for young people. It's a bit of a badge of honor now.
2: What is this?
21: For them, buying secondhand is also about giving clothes a second life.
33: For the environment is also a big thing for me.
21: And it's their way of reducing waste.
2: We want to stop, you know, throwing out so much clothing.
21: One thrift store find at a time. Kathy Lee, CTV News, Calgary.
6: 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Good night.

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7: Good evening. It was a major day in the world of soccer, the final of the World Cup between Spain and Argentina. The match taking place at New York, New Jersey Stadium in East Rutherford. This was a close-fought game with plenty of scoring opportunities. It was 0-0 and required extra time. In the 106th minute, Ferran Torres buried a bouncing ball to score a huge goal for Spain. Argentina would try to tie the match, but couldn't find the back of the net. Spain wins 1-0 and are now the World Cup champions, adding to their 2010 championship. Well, thousands of Montrealers gathered downtown to take in the game this afternoon. Denise Roberts was there.
8: Fans of Spain and Argentina wore their colors and hearts on their sleeves as two storied soccer nations went head-to-head in the final.
9: While there were viewing parties across the city, none were quite so big as La Place des Festivals.
8: And both sides had plenty of supporters.
10: Right now, my heart is with Leo. It's like my first love.
11: Donc viva España! Yes!
8: But ultimately, there could only be one winner. A thrill for the Spanish tourist in Montreal.
12: Even if I am from a super small town, Segovia, all of us, the whole community, is living this one with a lot of passion and a lot of espíritu.
8: And tears for fans of Argentina and its star, Lionel Messi.
13: Of him, and I cannot believe it that he's going to not play another game for Argentina.
8: The joy and the pain are part of what makes this game special, says this man who was supporting both teams.
14: In our countries, South America, Europe, Africa, we love soccer, you know. It's like more than sport, you know. For people, a lot of emotion. It's not like only game.
8: And now that the World Cup is over, there are plenty of moments to remember.
15: I would give like a big 9 out of 10. It was a great tournament this year. I really liked it. Really good competition, a lot of people, good talent.
16: A 10 out of 10. It was a good one.
17: It's been awesome. It has given us so much fun and joy and the sense of belonging.
8: Bringing so many nations together for the love of the game. Denise Roberts, CTV News.
7: Quebec has about 150 active forest fires. Most are in the western part of the province. SOPFR, the province's forest fire agency, says there have been five times as many brush fires as usual in the northern region since the start of this season. Alongside Quebec firefighters, others from New Brunswick, Alberta, British Columbia, and Prince Edward Island are helping. 43 firefighters from France joined the effort Saturday, and 18 American firefighters arrived Friday. SOPFR says recent rains have helped, but they expect hot and sunny weather this week to fuel more fires.
18: Right now, the return of clear weather with the beginning of the week, again combined with some strong winds in some areas, will probably increase the fire activity for the active fires. And we hope that it won't cause any other new fires, of course.
7: The visiting firefighters are helping to relieve some of the 1,000 SOPFR staff members who have been working to put out the fires for weeks. It's been 30 years since flash flooding in Saguenay killed 10 people and destroyed hundreds of homes. It was a disaster on a scale never seen before in Quebec, and its impact is still being felt. Matt Gilmore reports.
19: It was one of Canada's worst ever flooding disasters. Millions of tons of water ripped through Saguenay at over 30 kilometers an hour. homes weren't just flooded, they were destroyed. As their possessions and memories poured into the torrent, 16,000 residents were forced to flee. Many helicoptered to higher ground. 10 people were killed, including 2 children.
1: And obviously we have a real disaster on our hand here.
19: Close to 300 millimeters of rain fell in just 36 hours. Water spilled over the dam, sending an enormous wave of water, earth, and debris spilling into the Saguenay Fjord. When the flooding finally ended, the true scope of the disaster was laid bare. Entire neighborhoods washed away.
2: Le secteur Grande B n'existe plus.
19: Michael Lalancette was just 10 years old at the time. He remembers being rushed out of his family's home in the middle of the night and learning later the house had been swept away.
2: Ma mère, elle, c'était le choc de la réalité, là. Les souvenirs, le cocon familial, etc., les racines familiales.
19: Everything was lost. It was Canada's first ever billion-dollar natural disaster. 30 years later, there's still evidence of the flood. A solitary house that survived has been converted into a museum, symbolizing the town's resilience. But as memories of the disaster fade, the brother of the 2 children killed is determined to keep their memories alive.
20: Mathieu, Andrea.
19: To mark the anniversary, Jason Paquette-Garceau has written a book about the floods and the 30 years of heartache that have followed. So his brother and sister didn't die for nothing. A lot has changed since the flood. City officials say they're much better prepared to prevent a disaster like this from ever happening again. Matt Gilmore, CTV News.
7: The Sûreté du Québec is searching for a man in his 20s who went missing while swimming at Oka Beach this afternoon. Police say a man and a woman were swimming in a deeper section of the water and found themselves in distress. The man went missing and never returned to the surface. SQ, Montreal Police, firefighters, and SEPAC park officials conducted searches this afternoon and into the evening. A group of students held a protest today outside the Collège Supérieur de Montréal. They were protesting the private school's closure after the Quebec government did not renew its permit. The Collège Supérieur is among 4 private colleges in the province that saw their permit suspended in recent weeks. The immigration status of many international students is now in jeopardy. And some students say they were about to graduate and are now unable to finish their studies.
21: I just had my start to finish, and I just had one exam to finish. And so I'm supposed now to be in a stage. Find a stage, it's really stressful. I did a lot of work to find a stage. So for all my friends here to find a stage in hospital, this clinic, this so really stressful, and just I think just all everything we did is like just going for nothing.
7: The Quebec Education Ministry did not provide details on why it did not renew the permits. Well, animal shelters across Montreal are still feeling the pressure of moving season. Some are now turning to free adoptions to help make room for the next wave of arrivals. Laurence Prisson-Dupré reports.
22: For many people walking through Pro Anima's doors this weekend, it's the start of a new chapter.
23: I'm looking for a brother for my current kitten that's 8 months old.
22: Despite the many eager would-be pet owners at this animal shelter, Pro Anima's Annie Kirouac says the need is growing fast, especially with moving season. They are now taking in about 2 dozen cats a day at their Montreal location.
24: It's at least twice the amount of animals that we take in from the winter.
22: The shelter was caring for nearly 200 animals Friday, inching closer to its capacity of 250. Kirouac says the priority is making sure the shelter can handle emergencies. She compares it to a hospital where the most urgent cases need care first.
24: That might mean that someone with a broken arm who's not going to die from it might have to wait a little bit longer. But if we have to deal with a whole bunch of heart attacks, we want to make sure we have that capacity to look after them.
22: To free up cages, Pro Anima waived adoption fees from June 20th until today. The animals still come vaccinated, spayed or neutered, and microchipped. microchipped. The response has been strong, even setting a new record Saturday with 35 cats adopted in a single day. Sunday was also busy.
0: Could adopt like 2 cats. If I can, it's going to be like a sad new one.
22: But for every animal that leaves, another seems to arrive. The Montreal SPCA says it's seeing a similar trend. Daily intakes have jumped from about 20 animals to more than 30 a day in recent weeks. For many adopters, that makes the decision easy.
3: When there were cats that were like abandoned or like that their owner died or something. So like I kind of felt like sympathy for those cats.
23: I don't want to buy from a breeder. I want to rescue one.
22: Can't commit to adopting? Fostering is another way to help. This foster parent says there's a lot of pride in knowing you can make a difference. It's why she took in this abandoned kitten when it was just a few days old.
4: Pour moi, un refuge, c'est communautaire.
22: Shelters can't handle this alone. It takes a whole community, so I do my part, she says. For shelters, the peak of moving season isn't over yet. But for every cage that empties, there's a chance an animal has found its way home. Laurence Brisson-Dubreuil, CTV News.
7: A West Island group that helps the homeless has purchased the building that houses the Ricochet Center in Pierrefonds. The purchase was made possible by a $20 million loan with the support of the Quebec government. Ricochet currently includes a homeless shelter, but the plan is to turn some of that space into temporary housing. Located in a former monastery, the center will now include 48 emergency beds in its shelter and 60 units of affordable housing.
5: It's the perfect place for recovery with the nature all around, the trees, the water. It's we're providing people with dignity and safety.
7: Renovations on the second floor of the building will soon begin to create those affordable housing units. Quebecers enjoying the traditional two-week holiday period may experience a little frustration at the gas pump. In some areas of Montreal, the price of regular gas is hovering around $1.95 a liter. Prices are expected to climb even more. The latest developments in the U.S.-Iran war are pushing up prices again.
6: I am the retired man, so it's almost $2 a liter. So usually I'm tanking the full tank. Now I'm just buying 15 liter because if my pension is not too high.
25: Well, they've been high for a while now, so kind of get used to it and do what you can to minimize your driving.
7: 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Just ahead, how do you protect your skin while enjoying the beautiful summer weather? 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
7: Summer is in full swing and construction holiday has started. That means a lot of people and families are spending time outside enjoying the weather. But how do you properly protect your skin? 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Hi, Beatrice.
12: Hi, thanks for having me today.
7: Thanks for joining us. So, tell us, what type of SPF should people be looking at when they purchase sunscreen?
12: It really depends on what you're going to be using your sunscreen for. As you said, it's construction holidays, so people are out pretty much all day or much longer than they're used to. So they should be looking for higher SPFs, sort of along the lines of SPF 50 and 60. But those are not the only numbers that you have to look at, because that only tells you how you're going to be protected against UVB. A very important component is UVA. So what you have to look for are sunscreens that say that they are broad spectrum, that they're going to cover both UVA and UVB. And in fact, a lot of the times now we're recommending that people use mineral sunscreens or sunscreens that have a component of zinc oxide and or titanium dioxide to make sure that they're being covered throughout the whole spectrum.
7: I see people spraying on the sunscreen, some people using the lotion. Does it make a difference?
12: It really does make a difference. When the SPF guidelines were established, they used a very specific thickness of sunscreen to get that that SPF factor. With a spray, you have no idea how much you're putting on. Yes, it's a lot more convenient. Yes, it's a lot more sticky. But what we dermatologists like to recommend is that you put on that first layer at least of a cream or a lotion, and then if you want to top up, you can use the spray. But ideally, we prefer the creams or lotions, but yes, people who are hairier don't like the lotions. They feel they're too sticky. Sometimes it's hard to catch the kids when they're running around, so sprays are better than nothing.
7: Now, for people going swimming in the pool, at the beach, does that impact the protection? Should they be reapplying when they get out of the water?
12: Absolutely. It does get washed off. So for a lot of people who are worried about all of their sunscreen coming off in the pool or really don't feel like reapplying, that's where we talk about using physical protection like clothing. So a lot of the rash guards like that surfers wear with the high necks and the long sleeves, they're perfect. Kids these days are wearing the longer shorts, and those are also great too.
7: What about those who don't like the feeling of sunscreen on their skin? We see some people opting to sit in the shade. Is that an alternative? Would it protect people as much? What do you think about that?
12: It really depends on what type of shade you're sitting under. The wind blows the leaves around, and so it's intermittent, the SPF that you get. If it's pitch black, like you're in the middle of a forest, yes, that's a total SPF, that's a total block. But most of the time you can see what you're doing, you can feel the heat. I would say that, you know, it's not enough. You're going to have to wear either clothing or some sunscreen, not just depend on a tree or an umbrella alone.
7: And just very quickly to finish off here, if people are concerned about a mole on their skin, what should they do? Where should they go?
12: So the It's a difficult question here in Quebec now, but the first place you should go to is your family doctor or your clinic that you were assigned to. You can have a medical health care professional look at it first, and if they deem it necessary, then they will refer you along to a dermatologist.
7: Beatrice Wong with the Melanoma Clinic at the MUHC. Thanks for doing this today.
12: It was a pleasure. Thank you.
7: In case you missed it, this year will be the 25th anniversary of the September 11th attacks on the World Trade Center. And to mark that, a Quebec man will run 911 kilometers to help first responders. Christine Long has his story.
1: Louis Marois has been running the woods of Oka Park for decades.
2: I grew up here in the park.
1: He's a paramedic in the area and also travels the world running trails as an ultra marathoner.
2: I like running. It's inside me.
1: Marois knows the benefits of exercise when it comes to job-related stress.
2: I doit comprendre qu'il y a un humain.
1: He says every first responder is a human being who gets exposed to trauma. In 2018, Marois had to step back from the line of duty and turn to La Vigile, a non-profit resource center for all Quebec first responders.
13: Épuisement professionnel, les gens qui vont vivre avec des symptômes de dépression.
1: Geneviève Arguin says clients learn to deal with burnout, depression, or post-traumatic stress. La Vigile helped Marois get back to work and back on his feet. He's training hard to run 911 kilometers starting on September 11th.
2: It's a warrior, but you have the psychology behind the Spartan.
1: The Spartans are his inspiration for the Défi 911, and he's collecting donations for La Vigile so younger professionals can also have access to care. His target of $25,000 will go far to help others. He says first responders go into a situation that everyone else wants to get away from.
13: C'est une image qui est gravée dans les mémoires de tous.
1: Arguin adds that September 11th is an image engraved into her clients' minds. Marois is inviting other runners to join him for as many kilometers as they want until he finishes his own 911. Christine Long, CTV News.
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7: Now for a look at your forecast. It's a comfortable 20 degrees in Montreal right now. A bit cooler though in the eastern townships. 14 in Sherbrooke, 15 degrees in Quebec City. We're going to see similar weather tomorrow. A mix of sun and clouds throughout the day with a high of 26 degrees by the afternoon. We will see some rain though this week. You'll need your rain jacket. Showers are expected on Tuesday and Wednesday. But the sun comes back out to close out the work week on Thursday and Friday. And that's it for us. For more news, you can always head to our website, ctvnewsmontreal.ca. Have a great night and a wonderful start to your week.

0: Hi, it's Ken Connors. Hope you're enjoying your weekend. I'll be in for Andrew on a Monday morning show. We'll talk to Richard Lapointe in for Arnie's Wake. Morning Money at 6:20. The Can't Lose Quiz, of course, a whole new week of it starting at 6:50. We'll talk about taking a Canadian road trip and all of Canada's great roadside attractions after 7 o'clock. Dr. Mitch with his two-minute checkup, as usual. And we'll talk design with Carl Loans from Style at Home magazine at 8:10. 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

0: From the National Newsroom of the Canadian Press, I'm John Kennedy. The final World Cup whistle has been blown and Spain has been crowned the champion, bringing an end to Canada's month-long tournament celebration. Reflecting on the tournament, FIFA World Cup 2026 Vancouver host committee lead Jesse Adcock says she is proud of what the city accomplished.
1: You don't even need a clicker to count the people, but just visually, this was very popular. And, you know, looking around, you saw joy on everyone's faces. I mean, some tears if your team lost, but ultimately, this was an experiment in collective joy.
0: The FIFA Fan Festival in East Vancouver quickly emerged as one of the best places in Canada to watch the action outside a stadium. What began as a casual search on Google Maps led to the discovery of one of Canada's newly confirmed meteorite impact sites. Quebec amateur astronomer Joel Lapointe says that he noticed the unusual formation in 2023, and researchers have now confirmed it's a crater created by a meteorite roughly 390 million years ago. Scientists found rock formations that could only have been produced by the immense pressure of an ancient impact, and researchers say it's Canada's first newly confirmed impact crater in more than 15 years. Wildfire smoke is expected to reduce air quality across parts of British Columbia as crews continue to battle more than 100 active blazes. Officials say the Signal Hill blaze near Pemberton is no longer spreading, allowing local evacuation alerts to be lifted, although some nearby evacuation orders do remain. The BC Wildfire Service warns thunderstorms expected this week could trigger new lightning-caused fires while hot, dry conditions continue. Emergency officials say hundreds of properties remain under evacuation orders, with many more still on alert. Meanwhile, as wildfires continue to burn across Ontario and prompt evacuations, local authorities now have access to Canada's National Public Alerting System.
2: Ontario mayors, First Nations chiefs, police chiefs, and other government and emergency management officials can now request that alert-ready messages be sent to residents via television, radio, and mobile devices. Those alerts are usually used to alert the public to emergencies. The province has faced criticism for its handling of some evacuations. This, as nearly 200 active wildfires are raging in the northern part of the province. Naira Ahmed, The Canadian Press.
0: New Zealand is celebrating after Ryan Fox captured his first major title with a one-shot victory at the Open Championship. The dramatic win makes Fox just the fourth New Zealander to claim a golf major, joining Sir Bob Charles, Michael Campbell, and Lydia Ko. Charles praised Fox's quick pace of play, saying it's refreshing in an era of often criticized slow golf. Fox says adding his name to the family's rich sporting legacy is a proud achievement, and joke there's now a little more pressure on the next generation. This is the Canadian Press. In sports, the visiting Winnipeg Blue Bombers, trailing 26-9 heading into the final quarter, rallied to beat the winless Ottawa Red Blacks 36-34 in overtime in CFL action. Gavin Cobb caught a two-point conversion pass for the deciding points after both teams traded a pair of field goals in overtime. Sean Burke and two relievers combined on a four-hitter. Colson Montgomery hit his 24th home run, and the visiting Chicago White Sox wrapped up a three-game series today with the 3-0 win over the Toronto Blue Jays. Braden Montgomery had his two hits and an RBI as the White Sox bounced back from yesterday's 1-0 loss to take 2 of 3 from the Jays. Toronto scored 5 runs total in the series. Substitute Ferran Torres scored in the 106th minute, giving Spain a 1-0 win over defending champion Argentina in the World Cup final today in East Rutherford, New Jersey. From the Canadian Press, I'm John Kennedy.
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5: Welcome to another edition of The Week That Was here on the iHeartRadio Network. I'm Aaron Rand, and this week we'll take a look at these stories.
6: So here we are, stuck in this hot, humid weather. It's worse in other parts of Canada as well, not just here. Toronto, very, very bad yesterday. And what we all know, of course, is the idea when you get a day where it's going to be 30 or 35 degrees with that humidex over 40, the idea is to stay out of the sun and not try to get outside if you don't have to be. But there's not a lot of talk about what to do on days like that inside. And we're finding out now through research that it might not take anywhere near as much inside as a temperature to make you sick and possibly become deadly. Glenn Kenny is professor of human physiology and director of the Human and Environmental Physiology Unit at the University of Ottawa. He is on the line. First of all, Professor, I want to talk about that fact. We don't think about heat waves,

0: indoors. But this research, the numbers that I'm seeing now, I don't think a lot of people would actually think this is dangerous, because the number I've seen now is 26 degrees. That's it, which can become actually, as I suggested, deadly depending on, you know, your condition.
1: Yeah, it's not so much that above 26 is deadly. What we need to think about is if we sort of look back in 2021, the Western Heat Dome, where we had outdoor temperatures or peak temperatures reaching 47 degrees, and in parallel, what happens is the indoor environment heats up to 40 degrees. So what research has shown us is that if we want to prevent, again, when we think about heat exposure, it's day long, it's successive days. If we want to remove that prolonged stress and avoid any kind of health outcomes, we want to maintain indoor temperatures at 26 degrees Celsius. That'll certainly keep the most vulnerable safe.
0: It's interesting to note, if I read this right, you know, we don't think about, you know, when we're outside and the temperature is that high, we simply say, well, try to go inside. But then, of course, inside, if you're spending most of your time there and it's hot enough inside, you're not there for an hour or two. You know, you're there for the whole day. You're sleeping there, which only would make matters worse if it stays that hot.
1: Exactly. And when we've done this work, when we look at what happens when we are exposed to those indoor overheated environments, and remember, like yesterday and today, when we get these hot days and you don't have air conditioning, your home will heat up very rapidly, like a car. Remember, when you leave your animals in the car, that car heats up very fast. A home heats up equally as fast. And so when we are exposed to those day-long temperatures, there is really no reprieve when you're locked into that space, especially the most vulnerable who may be isolated. So what ends up happening is that strains the body. Imagine that if you're performing exercise, you can do 30, 45 minutes. The good thing is you're generating a lot of heat, but you can stop. The difference is those that don't have air conditioning are going to be exposed to those conditions day long. And even at night, there may not be a big reprieve affecting sleep. And that just makes things worse over the next day, where it affects your ability to lose that heat.
0: But can you just give us an idea, just outline what happens? So your body is trying to deal with this over the course of a day if you're stuck inside, right? What happens, and you know, what kind of conditions might you expect to happen if you've been in there trapped in this hot weather?
1: Yeah, so when we think about days where indoor temperatures can reach very high levels, and again, even 30, 31 degrees in indoor temperatures are not uncommon on days like this. Again, just the sun beaming in the windows in your home if you don't have any covering over your windows. Indoor temperatures, when you're exposed to that, as the home heats up, your body starts to actually store heat. Unlike exercise, your body activates those heat loss responses very quickly. In fact, within the first 30 to 45 minutes, it takes up to 4 hours to really activate those heat loss responses. Your body is actually gaining a lot of heat in the first 4 hours. And that's why people don't always recognize the risk. And when we expose older adults to conditions that we face during extreme heat events, what you'll see is they tend to say, hey, I'm okay. But really what happens as the day progresses, you're going to see you're slowly dehydrating. And that stress becomes sustained to the point that essentially by the late afternoon, people lose the ability to regulate blood pressure. So imagine you're just sitting on that chair, you're lying down, and you get up. Suddenly you lose that ability to regulate blood pressure. So you feel a bit dizzy, you feel unwell, and you may collapse. And that can result in traumatic injuries like head injuries or hip fractures.
0: Yeah, I think you mentioned with respect to that, you know, the thing happened out in BC a couple of years ago, that heat dome, that some people who, you know, might not have been feeling well, those results, right, after a day or so, they're not necessarily there. It may take a couple of days before you realize just how sick you are.
1: Exactly. And we've done these simulations of exactly what were the conditions during the Western Heat Dome. Outdoor temperatures were 47. So imagine you're indoors at 40 degrees Celsius. And essentially you're there for successive days. Your body is working hard. It's no different than if you were exercising. The difference is you just can't get out of that heat and your body's facing that constant stress. So yes, what ends up happening is you'll see a deterioration, and over time you will dehydrate. The one big thing that is a problem is that we don't sustain that hydration. Our thirst sensation really sort of doesn't keep up. So one of the key problems is that we drink, but not enough to preserve and maintain our body's ability to lose heat. We rely upon that evaporation of sweat. And so hydration becomes pivotal just to maintain that cooling.
0: Yeah, which is that line, I've heard that before, you should drink before you actually feel thirsty.
1: Exactly.
0: That's tip number one. The other thing, by the way, in here, and this is interesting, I would not have thought of that. Some people say, well, I have a fan, not necessarily air conditioning, it's going to cool things down, just a fan that move around, you know, air. But you're, in essence, moving around already hot air. That's not a solution to this, is it?
1: No, and it certainly depends on your indoor temperature. And again, you know, when we think about hot environments in our work where we've actually tested the use of fans, and again, these are recommendations, you know, their fans are cheap and they're easily available. And if you don't have air conditioning, well, why not put up a fan? Well, you got to imagine you've got to sit in front of that fan to even get the benefit of that. But even sitting in front of that fan day long, what you don't see is an actual reduction in that core temperature. So you're still facing that high degree of strain with or without that fan. The only difference is it makes you feel better, but that we need to caution people, because feeling better does not mean you're protected. And people who feel better, you know what happens, they tend to move around a bit more, generate more heat, putting themselves at greater risk. So if you're going to use a fan, typically the best time to use it is when indoor temperatures are below 33 degrees Celsius, and you're certainly going to get more benefits. Above that, you tend to push more heat on the body. Exactly.
0: Well, what is the province of Ontario doing here? Did I read this right? They want to just make sure that, you know, above 20, that you can actually have a new unit with the temperatures above 26 degrees?
1: What Ontario is looking to do essentially is require that landlords be mandated to actually provide cooling, and so that renters will have access to cooling. Remember, like when we transition from the summer to the winter time, landlords for renters are required to essentially provide heating. So we're looking at the opposite here in the summer to maintain the safety of those occupants, especially those who are going to be most vulnerable, that would not have access to air conditioning. So it really is. And if you think about 26 degrees, it really is that seatbelt. When you have that extreme heat event, you know you're going to have consecutive days. There's nothing better than maintaining that indoor temperature at 26 degrees to protect the most vulnerable.
0: I want to just point out one thing. You mentioned that people over 60 are the ones who are most susceptible here. And we know that in the situation in British Columbia, most of the deaths were people over 60. But it's mentioned as well, people think of this too, young children are also at risk. Number one, you know, they can't cool as well as adults can. But it's the part about kids not even knowing. If your child is playing outdoors, they're kids. They will continue to play, not realize, of course, until it's too late and their bodies tell them to stop. You want to keep an eye on that as well.
1: Absolutely. And that's a great point, because one of the most important things is children are reliant upon adults or their caregivers to really make that informed decision. And this becomes difficult, because when do you know your child or the children are at risk? And as our own work shows, when we're out in free play outdoors, even in a warm summer day that's not overly hot, children will continue playing until a point where their core temperatures become or increase to dangerous levels. So it's important to observe them.
0: All right. We will leave it at that, Professor. Very much appreciate your time today. Thanks so much.
1: You're welcome. Thank you.
0: That is Glenn Kenny, professor over at the University of Ottawa. Yeah, be very, very vigilant. And as I said, it says most people over 60. The number's quite staggering, actually, when it gets too hot indoors, not outdoors. So please be very, very aware of that.
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0: We've been talking for the past couple of days about this thing going on. This is happening in the U.S. I'm not sure that there have been confirmed cases in Canada or not. You may have seen this about lettuce and salad greens, produce, that has caused people to get sick. And they keep describing, of course, so what can happen to you. I just, you don't like talking about this kind of stuff. But you eat this stuff, you could end up with what they are terming explosive diarrhea. Yep. So, and of course, particularly interesting when you talk about, you know, produce, salad greens, whatever. For those of us who eat bagged salad on a regular basis, I would have thought, well, no, they wash this stuff pretty well. It can't be an issue, but apparently it may be. Dr. Chris Labos, cardiologist with a degree in epidemiology and a regular contributor here on CJD, of course, joins us this afternoon. Chris, thanks for coming on. So, look, I just saw an update actually maybe 20 minutes ago. There are now more than 10,000 cases of this in the U.S. So can you just detail what's going on here for us?
16: Well, basically what we're dealing with is a parasite called Cyclospora. And it's not a new parasite. There have always been cases. It tends to have a seasonal pattern to it. You tend to see more cases in the summer months because it likes the warmer weather. It's not a parasite that typically lives in North America. Most of the cases that we've seen in the past have been travel-related. So people travel to Mexico, other parts of Central America, some parts of Southeast Asia, some parts of Northern Africa. and they eat contaminated food because the parasite exists in the soil, in the groundwater there. People use the water for agriculture. It's sprayed on the plants. They eat contaminated food. They get sick. They come back to Canada or to the U.S. And so most of the cases that we see here are due to international travel. What's happening in the U.S. now is there have been, you know, many more cases than we typically see, concentrated in certain pockets. Michigan is a big one. New York is another one. But it's across many U.S. states. And as you said, we're dealing with thousands of cases, whereas normally we would see a couple of hundred cases during the typical summer season, maybe in the U.S. It shouldn't be this many. And so something has provoked this, but there hasn't been an identifiable cause. There's no single thing that has happened to explain this, which has led people to think there might actually be multiple outbreaks going on. So the Michigan one might be different from the New York one, might be different from what's happening in Texas, which in one sense is a good thing because it means there's no sort of catastrophic change, but it does mean now there's multiple problems happening. Most likely food that was imported from Central America was contaminated, and there's probably multiple different contaminations.
0: So to your point about this not being new, cyclosporo, we've identified this, as you said before. What happens in a case now where suddenly if you're getting all these many people sick, is this simply a matter of you're supposed to wash this produce? Does that even make a difference? Because I read one report suggesting rather that may not even go ahead and kill this parasite.
16: So you should definitely wash your produce before you eat it. Even if they say they've washed it, wash it again. I think that's a good rule of thumb. Now, you are right in that Cyclospora is a stickier parasite than many others. So there was one study that was done where they took berries, and they were looking at the different parasite eggs, different parasites that can contaminate food. So Cyclospora was one, Giardia was another one, Cryptosporidia was another one. And they took blueberries and raspberries. And so they took the blueberries and tried to wash them three different ways. The simple way was they just ran them under a cold water tap for 1 minute. The second way was they actually soaked them in a dilute vinegar solution for a minute. And what they put them in a bowl, in a salad spinner, essentially, soaked them and then spun them and then dried them out. For the blueberries, no matter what you did, you got rid of like 95% of the parasite eggs. So, you know, just proving that just even doing very simple washings makes a difference. But when they did it with raspberries, you were, no matter what you did, you still had a very, very good result with Cryptosporidium and Giardia, the other parasites. But Cyclospora, the one causing this outbreak, did not wash off the raspberries very easily. You really had to, just by rinsing them under the tap, You had to do the more extensive stuff where you spun them down in the salad spinner. And that's because Cyclospora is stickier than the other parasites, but also the surface of the produce. So something like a blueberry, which has a round, flat surface, is probably easy to clean off. But something like a raspberry that has ridges, or lettuce, which is a very rough, uneven surface, that's going to be a much harder thing to clean, which means you need to be a little bit more aggressive about the cleaning with stuff like that, which is why stuff like lettuce and raspberries tend to be the source of food outbreaks that have happened in the past.
0: So even if you are going to go ahead knowing this is a potential for a problem, going ahead and clean it, you're not, it's not 100%. It's, you know, better than nothing at all. But I guess my next question would be, you come down with symptoms and hopefully you don't end up with explosive diarrhea. What are you supposed to do here? What can you do? Can you treat this?
16: Yeah, this is actually very treatable. I mean, it's a 7 to 10 day course of antibiotics. So the common antibiotic Ceftra that a lot of people might have taken for urinary tract infection actually against this parasite. Now the astute listener is saying, wait a minute, Dr. Lovell says in the past you can't use antibiotics to kill things. And that is normally true, but with this particular parasite, because the antibiotic inhibits folate metabolism, it actually kills the parasite. So you can actually treat this with a very short course of antibiotics. You just have to know to go to get tested, because you, from symptoms, would not be able to differentiate what is causing your particular form of diarrhea. Is it a virus? Is it a bacteria? Is it this type of parasite? You would actually have to get tested. And because most people with mild to moderate symptoms don't bother to go to the doctor because they assume diarrhea is going to get better on its own, never get tested and never get diagnosed. The key difference with Cyclospora is that it does tend to be a lot more severe than, you know, run-of-the-mill cases, and it tends to last longer, whereas most infectious diarrhea will get better on its own. This one can, in certain circumstances, last for weeks, and so that would be a sign that you want to go and get yourself tested, because the treatment is actually pretty straightforward, all things considered.
0: I would ask as well, before you even get to that point, if you're just feeling a bit unwell and you're like, oh, I just had some lettuce or whatever else, before it ever gets to, you know, the point where you want to get tested for something, what do you do? Is that, can that be the end of it for you?
16: Well, it sort of depends. Here's the thing. It's going to be very hard for you to know what this is, because you also, I mean, in order to get tested, you have to wait for, because you have to consume the parasite eggs in your food. They have to hatch inside of you. They have to start reproducing, producing new eggs that are then excreted in the stool, and that's what you're going to be testing for. So you're not going to test positive immediately. So if you're starting feeling sick today and you rush to the hospital, it's, you know, very likely they're not going to have a definitive answer for you. And here's the thing. Because you don't know, and because people understandably don't want to go to the hospital unnecessarily, if you have gastrointestinal upset, but you're still able to take in food and water and avoid dehydration, they're probably not going to do anything for you at the hospital unless you have a high-risk feature. So if you see blood, if you're losing consciousness, if you have severe abdominal pain, unless there's something else that's provoking you to go to the hospital, most people can ride it out by just, you know, consuming liquid and making sure they don't get dehydrated. But if it does keep persisting, if it's not getting better the way most cases of infectious diarrhea would, that would be a sign to go and get tested, because, you know, there is a potential treatment there, which is that 7 to 10 day course of antibiotics.
0: What if you just decide to go, and, you know, we talk a lot about going to the pharmacy, let your pharmacist deal with something like this rather than going to a doctor, or God forbid, the emergency where you shouldn't go anyway. Can you just describe your symptoms to a pharmacist and that person will recognize that you're dealing with this and be able to prescribe that antibiotic or not?
16: I don't think so, because how would you be able, like, how would the pharmacist know the difference? I mean, you really have to see the eggs, right? You have to do the biochemical testing to know that it's Cyclospora, not Cryptosporidium, not Giardia. Like, it would be very, very difficult. Okay. Now, if you said, I traveled to Mexico and I was going off-grid and I was eating, like, raw food at local eateries, you know, that's highly suspicious, right? So a travel history, the context might lead you to suspect it for sure. But if you're sitting here in North America and you're worried that some contaminated food maybe came to Canada, I mean, you're making a lot of assumptions there. So it really depends on the context. Most cases of Cyclospora prior to this were travel related, right? So if you had not traveled, it would have been a very, very unlikely diagnosis.
0: Right.
16: And that's part of the reason why this context is so unusual, because all the cases happening in the U.S. now are domestic cases. They're not travel related.
0: All right.
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18: Hi, it's Ken Connors. Hope you're enjoying your weekend. I'll be in for Andrew on a Monday morning show. We'll talk to Richard LaPointe in for Arnie's Wake. Morning Money at 6:20. The Can't Lose Quiz, of course, a whole new week of it starting at 6:50. We'll talk about taking a Canadian road trip and all of Canada's great roadside attractions after 7 o'clock. Dr. Mitch with his two-minute checkup, as usual. 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
0: Carmi Levy is standing by. He's our CTV tech analyst. So, Carmi, might as well start with this story that I kind of looked at and did a bit of a double take. The death of the status update on why 50% or 55% of Americans say they stopped posting on social media.
30: Wow. Yeah, this is interesting. Data comes to us from this company called Incogni. They're a personal data removal service. And what they did was they scanned a bunch of different social media platforms, and they realized that compared to when they last ran this report 5 years ago, we are posting 55% less now than we did 5 years ago. We're 53% of us are pulling in who can see our posts. We're limiting our network exposure. We're not posting publicly, more privately. And almost half of us, 47%, say they have deleted a social media app or account because of stress or anxiety. And what's interesting here is you would think that younger people would be holding on to social media more, but in fact, it's the opposite. Younger people are in fact leaving social media, participating less on social media, more than older users. And they're suggesting that this is the beginning of an ongoing trend, that social media as we know it really isn't social anymore. It's no longer about following people that you know and having networks within your community. It's more about algorithms and suggested content and AI-generated content. almost like we don't recognize it anymore. And increasingly, people are starting to say, you know what? I got better things to do with my time.
0: You believe this, by the, and I know we have a study to back it up. You actually think, you look around, do you see less people doing this, or is more people doing this?
30: Anecdotally, I'm seeing us engaging less because look at sort of my own, like my networks, you know, the people that I interact with, it's harder to find them. They're not posting every day. Sometimes they go days or weeks without posting, or I look up the account of someone that I remember that I used to interact with, and guess what? They haven't posted in a year. So anecdotally, and I know that I'm seeing it, but I know that others are seeing it as well. It's no longer the town hall sort of where we go, or the town square where we go to find our friends. Increasingly, we're sort of getting offline and saying, you know what, this whole social media experiment, we're 20, 25 years into it, it's kind of played out. I think I'm going to go somewhere else.
0: You know, but to your point, you know, we're talking about posting. I wonder, though, if it's not posting, but simply scrolling, looking at feeds, I wonder if that number can't possibly have gone down.
30: Yeah, they didn't look at, they didn't specifically mention scrolling or what's called like passive use. I would guess, though, that I think we're also getting tired of doom scrolling, right? Where we're just, you know, because there is no end when you scroll. It's infinite scroll. You never actually get to the bottom.
0: Yeah.
30: And I think people are realizing that. They pick up their phone, they scroll for an hour, 2 hours, whatever, and then they look around and they're like, where did the time go?
0: That's
30: was that
0: true.
30: Really a value-added use of my time?
0: Ain't
30: and I think
0: that the truth?
30: Increasingly, more of us are going, you know what, no, that isn't the value-added use of my time. I'm not getting anything out of doom scrolling. I'm just occupying time. I've got to either put this phone down or maybe even just get rid of the app so that I'm not even tempted to it. I was talking about this with our son just the other day, and he's been getting pulling these apps off of his phone specifically so that he can focus more on other things. He says, I still have it on my computer if I want to. I can access it on a tablet, but it doesn't go with me during the day when I'm at work. I'm not tempted, so therefore I can spend my time a little bit more deliberately.
0: Yeah, unless, of course, it's people posting who are rescuing sick dogs or injured dogs rehabilitating them. There, I have plenty of time for that every day. That's fine.
30: Sure, but you have to make sure they're real people, because increasingly a lot of these accounts that we're running into online, they're not even real.
0: I don't
30: care,
0: Carmen. I don't care. That's fine. They're doing something that's a good thing. I'm fine with that. Thank you for spoiling.
30: Okay.
0: Thank you for spoiling my day. Next
30: Thanks,
0: up,
30: Aaron.
0: New startup. This is actually interesting. This is something I think everyone will get on board for. A new way to deal with mosquitoes. What's this about?
30: This is some wild technology. It's a company out of France called Tourniol. And what they've done is they've developed a very small drone. It weighs 40 grams. So just to put it in perspective, that's about half the weight of the watch that I'm wearing on my wrist right now. And it's a tiny drone, four propellers, and it is powered by artificial intelligence. And so it uses ultrasonic sonar to autonomously locate and track mosquitoes by zeroing in on their unique wing beat frequency. In other words, mosquitoes sound very unique. They sound different than, say, bees or any other flying insect. And if it detects that there's a mosquito there, it will take off, fly toward that mosquito, and then bump into it with one of its propellers. So it doesn't use chemicals, doesn't use lasers or anything.
0: Love that.
30: Actually, you know, it mashes them out of the sky, and it can fly for about three
0: That's
30: minutes
0: great.
30: Before flying back to its charging base, all autonomously, AI-driven. This is really cool. So the goal here is to set up a bunch of these, like a swarm of these small devices, put them in, say, a farmer's field, like a five-acre field, and then essentially turn it loose, let the technology run itself. It's autonomous, and it'll clear the entire area of mosquitoes. And it sounds great for us. You know, there are a lot of farmers in Quebec who could really benefit from this, but you know, places like, you know, where, you know, like Africa, 600,000 people a year are dying from malaria alone. This could be a game changer in some communities where literally a mosquito bite could kill you. And so this is really cool technology. The technology works. The question is, how much will it cost? When will it be available? They're saying it'll be affordable. They hope that they can commercialize it within the next year or so, and it's definitely something to watch because it can control mosquito populations without having to spray noxious chemicals that have all sorts of other impacts on the environment.
0: I'm just waiting, though, because you have to think the mosquitoes will get together to figure this thing out. That's my concern here, right?
30: So, yeah, exactly. It's a technology versus mosquitoes.
0: Yeah,
30: who
0: time.
30: Wins?
0: Yeah. And finally, Swedes have apparently proven that modern cars are more distracting than ever. What's up here?
30: Yeah, so basically it's an auto magazine in Sweden. What they did was they looked at cars a few years ago. 5 years ago, they ran this survey. And essentially what they did was they put a bunch of people in a car and they said, okay, do these things. So turn on the seat warmer, raise the temperature by 2 degrees, turn on the defroster, change from one radio station to another. And then they measured how long it would take to do that. And so they put all of that time sort of together. And 5 years ago, the car would have traveled 756 meters while they were busy fiddling with all of the controls. Whereas today, it's more like 826 meters. So like over 70 meters more, because today's cars have bigger screens. More of the features have migrated from switches and buttons to the screens themselves. So you're spending more time digging into menus, you know, stabbing at a touchscreen, which of course draws your attention away from driving. They're saying that they now have scientific proof that today's cars are more dangerous than cars you could buy even a few years ago. And it's getting worse, because every time a new car is introduced, the screen is bigger, it has fewer buttons, therefore less safe.
0: And that's so true, right? And I think for people, it's funny, if you go back a generation when there were no electric, you know, anything in cars, nothing electronic, right? And then slowly but surely stuff gets added on. And now, you know, you pay more. There are people who, you know, love their electronics, who will pay for every option they can possibly get, which again, just as you just mentioned, takes away, you know, from their focus on driving. And it seems to me, Carmi, that situation gets worse before it gets better. We don't tend to go backwards with this stuff.
30: We don't. And unfortunately, you know, the industry is playing toward, you know, cool G-Wiz features that sell well in the showroom of a car dealership, but that aren't really all that safe on the road. And unfortunately, the consumer protection law, sort of the way the automotive industry is regulated, there are no rules dictating sort of how big the screen can be, how many buttons there need to be. In fact, you only need one button in a car today, and that's for the four-way flashers. Everything else can be embedded in the screen. Of course, the industry likes that because it's a lot more expensive to engineer buttons and switches. It's a lot easier to just incorporate them into software on an ever larger screen. But unfortunately, the flip side is it means we're even more distracted than we've ever been.
0: And of course, it also costs a whole lot more to fix when it breaks.
30: Very much so. I don't even want to ask what it costs to replace one of those screens. But you probably scrap the car at that point and buy another one.
0: Listen, the last thing I want to get to on LinkedIn, because so many people are on LinkedIn and have been for a while, but they're in the news and not for a good reason necessarily.
30: No, this is actually a really bad reason. 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On Substack, it's about 20%. On LinkedIn, 40% of longer form posts are flagged as being fully written by AI, which basically means if you're scrolling through looking for networking opportunities or talking with people because you want to advance your career, increasingly the chances are that you're actually interacting not with people but with bots and automated or synthetic content, which is incredibly disappointing because LinkedIn was supposed to be the social media platform for adults, the professional place, yet in fact it has the worst AI problem of all.
0: Well, so much for LinkedIn. Carmi Levy, CTV tech analyst. Carmi, thank you so much.
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0: Welcome back. So we're going to talk about something that has been in the news and out of the news and in the news and actually been discussed for, I think, at least more than a decade now. And that is the Gordie Howe International Bridge, the one that links Windsor, Ontario, to the state of Michigan, to Detroit. And all the machinations that have, certainly in the past couple of months anyway, come from this, which is an original date to open, then everyone was invited, then it was canceled, then Donald Trump didn't want it, then Pete Hoekstra, it goes on and on and on. So the good news, I think, is that there is an official date now. That is supposed to be July 27th when this Gordie Howe Bridge actually opens. Ryan Donnelly is president of the Windsor Essex Chamber of Commerce, and he is on the line. Mr. Donnelly, thanks for the time. Let me begin by asking, first of all, I know we're talking a lot about this now, but this really has been a thing that's been debated now for many, many years.
33: Yeah. Well, first of all, thank you for having me on. And it has been something that's been topical for a number of years. And I say actually a number of decades. I think the idea of this first started back at the 9/11 when we recognized national security was not perhaps as secure as we thought it once was. And then it got kicked into high gear about a decade after that. You know, this opening in the next couple of weeks signifies 20 plus years of work from a number of different agencies and associations, and it's exciting to know that it's only a couple of weeks away, I think.
0: Yeah, the big part of there is, I think. We have heard a couple of different sort of takes here from the, depending on who you actually, you know, listen to. On the Canadian side, I think we heard the Prime Minister say the other day, because the idea was, when we first heard it from the U.S. saying that they'd let this go ahead and happen, that profits from the bridge would be split, which I think made some Canadians scratch their heads, realizing that the, you know, the bulk of the expenditure on this bridge, almost $5 billion, has been all of Canada's. So to certainly just start to split profits didn't seem to make sense. But then the Prime Minister sort of gave us the impression that those profits would be net profits that would be split. In other words, after Canada covers all its costs, then we start splitting the money on tolls, et cetera, with the U.S. Is that your understanding?
33: Yeah, that's my understanding too, is that it's based on removing the capital cost, removing the operational cost, and removing the carrying cash cost of the bridge. And then whatever that remaining profits are, that would be split 50-50, with that going into what sounds to be an economic development fund. Now, of course, the interesting thing is the details aren't brought forward. So, you know, if this were a capital cost that's expended over 100, 150 years, there may be a pot of money available at the end, because that total capital cost would be harder to pay down. And if it's a 35-year payback, or whatever they determine that depreciation to be, then that capital cost very much is very negligible. And it sounds like everything I've heard is that it's on the very negligible side as far as what that profits may be.
0: All right. We've also heard the U.S. president suggest that, you know, by virtue of what happened just a couple of days ago when this announcement was formalized, that it would be opening up at the end of this month, that it was a better deal for America, which is, of course, something you'd expect to hear from the American president. Was the financial structure, the financial issue here always top of mind, or what held this up for so many years, do you think?
33: Well, I mean, the agreement itself is between the Canadian government and the state of Michigan. And actually, construction began on this in the previous Trump presidency, which is interesting. You know, the most recent changes, there was the idea that a conversation or a backroom conversation with Matty Maroon, who's the owner of the Ambassador Bridge, you know, signaled the American government to essentially push pause on this, renegotiate a deal. You know, I think that was substantiated by the a news outlet in the United States. But regardless, you know, as you started this segment, it was an on again, then off again quickly type of relationship. Now, you know, over the last couple of days, we've heard that this is reopened because it's a better deal for America. You know, I would contend that it may be, it may not be. I don't know if we'll get those details, but, you know, that information is not coming out from Canadian government, but it doesn't mean that that's the Canadian government choosing not to have that released. You know, perhaps it is the American government that just wants this as a political win, as opposed to a potential financial win. And that's why that the details are not being released.
0: Right.
33: Again, I'm just throwing that out there, surmising, but that could be it. It could be part of the reason why we're not hearing many details.
0: Can you just, for our listeners here, explain how significant this is to have this bridge open? So you mentioned the Maroon, you know, the people who own the other bridge right now, who we found out, of course, subsequent to this, that they've been contributed or have contributed in the past to both the president's campaign and also to Pete Hoekstra's campaign, the U.S. ambassador to Canada. What does this mean for Windsor, for the Windsor-Essex region?
33: Well, I think it's Windsor-Essex region, but it's also Ontario and Michigan, and quite more than that. I mean, the economies of Ontario and the Midwest and even Canada. Right now, our border crossing situation, we've got Windsor-Detroit Tunnel, which primarily serves passenger vehicles. We've got a commercial border crossing, the Ambassador Bridge, which is privately owned by the Maroon family. And then a couple hours up the road, we've got the Blue Water Bridge, which is a crossing between Sarnia and a little bit farther north in Michigan. For decades, the Ambassador Bridge was the busiest border crossing in North America, with approximately one-third of commerce between Canada and the United States crossing that bridge. We're talking $300-400 million a day in commerce that crosses that bridge. So what this means is a number of things. Of course, this is now a bridge that's built highway to highway. So previously, trucks would have to get off the highway, drive down a city street, Huron Church, hit anywhere from 7 to 8 stoplights along the way, and then get onto the Ambassador Bridge, which is a 100-year-old piece of infrastructure and is showing 100 years of aging. Now what's happening is our 401 is built directly into the Gordie Howe Bridge, and then from there you directly enter I-75, which is a north-south corridor mm-hmm. in the United States. So it's cutting costs, it's cutting time, it's cutting greenhouse gas emissions. It's more predictable for business. So obviously from the logistics side of it, it's important. But also from the security and redundancy. You know, a handful of years ago, during at the beginning of COVID, there was a shutdown of the Ambassador Bridge by the trucking convoy. That threatened to shut down the entire automotive industry in the United States and in Canada because of the just-in-time delivery system and nature that's been built over the last 60, 70 years. So both the national, international security, and also redundancy is also doubled down now because of the Gordie Howe's opening.
0: So you,
33: finally, you can also cycle the bridge and cycle and walk it. So it's free for pedestrian traffic, and that'll increase tourism on both sides.
0: Do you have a number for what this is supposed to bring in toll-wise? Any clue? Has there been a projection?
33: I don't. I mean, I've heard models anywhere from 50% of the current Gordie Howe or current Ambassador to 75% of the traffic will move that direction. You know, over the past number of years, the Ambassador Bridge has also ratcheted up their toll rates. So what happened is a lot of the commercial traffic started moving to Sarnia, the Blue Water Bridge. And that is really not built for commercial traffic. In fact, the mayor of Sarnia has come out and say, get off our roads, if you will, go to the most appropriate crossing. And now this most appropriate crossing will be open, and that's the Gordie Howe Bridge. So, you know, we're talking thousands of trucks a day that cross the Ambassador Bridge currently, you know, 8,000 trucks a day is some of the numbers I've seen. So it could be 4,000, 5,000, 6,000, 7,000, 8,000 trucks that now cross the Gordie Howe times whatever that rate is, plus whatever the passenger volume is.
0: You know, I would ask a question. Maybe it's a bit unfair or hypothetical, but we know, of course, Windsor as you know, the sort of center of the automotive industry. Does this have a practical advantage for Windsor in terms of that industry specifically?
33: Oh, I think it does. You know, I alluded to it earlier, but the auto system in North America is built on a just-in-time system. So, you know, a part may be, you know, first molded here in Windsor, and then it may be shipped somewhere in Ohio. Ohio, there's value-added content on there. It's shipped back to Canada, and maybe new value-added content's made. I mean, right now we've got, you know, the Chrysler Pacifica, which is final assembly in Windsor here, Windsor, Ontario. Parts in that vehicle cross 7 times, and that's all on a just-in-time model. So previously we had an Ambassador Bridge where you'd literally have to drive down a traditional city street with multiple stop signs and traffic lights. And now, you know, that predictability of business, the cost and time savings, which I've heard anywhere from 8 to 20 minutes time savings when you cross the Gordie Howe, that just, you know, you start multiplying that out by thousands of trucks a day. That's significant real cost savings. And it makes our entire southwestern Ontario and quite honestly, the Michigan region more competitive for global business.
0: Well, we'll keep our fingers crossed that, in fact, it does open on July 27th, which is the latest we've heard.
33: Oh, it will.
0: Yeah. All right.
33: It will.
0: I hope I don't have to call you July 28th, ask what happened. So,
33: you know what? I hope not. To that point, when I was hearing rumors last week that it was opening, I had to reach out to a couple of my colleagues on the U.S. side of the border. And, you know, my stakeholder network here in Canada said, hey, is this real this time? And sure enough, you know, the next day, the Canadian government came out with a statement, and it was shared by the federal government, too, with the U.S. So it seems as real as I've ever heard it, and I'm looking forward to a couple weeks from now.
0: We leave it at that. Mr. Donnelly, thanks so much for your time. Very much appreciate it.
33: Thank you very much, sir.
0: That wraps up another edition of The Week That Was here on the iHeartRadio Network. I'm Aaron Rand, and we will see you next week.
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7: From the National Newsroom of the Canadian Press, I'm John Kennedy. Canada's first appearance at the center of soccer's biggest showcase has come to an end after Spain defeated former champion Argentina with a 1-0 victory in extra time.
17: The result capped an expanded 48-team tournament where Vancouver and Toronto were among 16 host cities

0: In New Jersey, as Spain took Argentina 1-0, Canadian fan Ruel Morales attended the FanFest in East Vancouver, and reflecting on the city's hosting run, he says he thinks the city did well, and it will open up the sport to a wider audience going forward.
1: I think just positivity and the world kind of coming together, like, you know, soccer can be a rowdy sport, and everything has seemed very peaceful, and again, it just brings everyone together, yeah.
0: Gulf countries are bracing for more attacks from Iran and possibly a wider war. ABC's Stephen Portnoy is in Washington with the new travel warning from the U.S. State Department.
2: It says U.S. diplomatic facilities, including those outside the Middle East, could be targeted, and that groups supportive of Iran could target Americans throughout the world. This is the first such warning from the State Department since March.
0: Prime Minister Mark Carney says nearly 1,000 wildfires are burning across Canada, with more than 5,000 firefighters and almost 300 water bombers and other aircraft responding. Carney called this one of the country's most severe wildfire seasons, as extreme heat and dry conditions continue to fuel dangerous fire activity. Whitewater Lake First Nation says much of its community has been destroyed days after wildfires devastated Collins First Nation in northwestern Ontario. Officials say recent rain has slowed fires, but warn sustained rainfall is still needed as evacuations continue across northern Ontario. More than 100 students rallied outside of a Montreal private college after Quebec declined to renew permits for four subsidized institutions, leaving many uncertain about their future. Several international students say they were only weeks away from graduating when they learned their school would be shut down. Officials say alternative study options have been offered, but many students were unable to secure placements before their permits expired. This is the Canadian Press. In sports, the visiting Winnipeg Blue Bombers, trailing 26-9 heading into the final quarter, rallied to beat the winless Ottawa Redblacks 36-34 in overtime in CFL action. Gavin Cobb caught a two-point conversion pass for the deciding points after both teams traded a pair of field goals in overtime. Sean Burke and two relievers combined on a four-hitter. Colson Montgomery hit his 24th home run, and the visiting Chicago White Sox wrapped up a three-game series today with a 3-0 win over the Toronto Blue Jays. Braden Montgomery had his two hits and an RBI as the White Sox bounced back from yesterday's 1-0 loss to take two of three from the Jays. Toronto scored five runs total in the series. Substitute Ferran Torres scored in the 106th minute, giving Spain a 1-0 win over defending champion Argentina in the World Cup final today in East Rutherford, New Jersey. From the Canadian Press, I'm John Kennedy.
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0: can put into your body. Great, great show planned for you. In the first half, we're going to talk to the Haunted Housewives, Teresa Argy and Kathy Weber, a duo that uncovers stories of the paranormal by going into the field and researching them. I'm looking forward to hearing about their experiences. In the second half of the show, Paul Blake Smith wrote books on a variety of topics. He's here to discuss the UFO bombshell before Roswell. I know this is going to be a good show because as I was preparing for the show, I'm kind of scrolling Facebook and up pops Harry Houdini. It's almost like it was planned that way. But when I see a picture of Harry Houdini, I know it's going to be a good show. If you want to email me, Ryan Recker at coasttocoastam.com. I do check my emails through the show and I try to respond to them during the break. So feel free to send me a message. Sometimes you have questions for the guest, but we do open the phone line so you get to talk to them directly. Have a lot to get to on the show today, and I want to congratulate Spain on winning the World Cup. In the United States, East Rutherford, New Jersey, where they played tonight, beat Argentina. Great game. I'm not a soccer fan per se, but from what I can tell, very exciting game. And I know a lot of people were watching that. I know it was a very successful America's World Cup. It sounds like we played a fine host between Mexico, United States, and Canada. Let's hope that we get the games again sometime in the future. If you go to coasttocoastam.com, you can find some fantastic stories on there, too. I was reading a lot of stories about robots on our website right now. If you like to watch AI stories and robot stories, this would be a good time to go to coasttocoastam.com. Looking forward to our first guest, the Haunted Housewives, which is next on Coast to Coast AM.
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0: And welcome back to Coast AM. I'm your host, Ryan Recker. 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Known as the Haunted Housewives, they are a unique paranormal duo that hits the field, uncovers true stories of America's most intriguing haunted locations. Joining us now, Teresa Argy and Kathy Weber. Welcome to Coast AM.
1: Thanks, Ryan.
2: Thank you, Ryan.
0: Well, I'm happy to have you on the show tonight, and it's interesting that a duo joins us tonight. You go and you investigate haunted places. There's sure a lot. Any specific regions you like to check out? Any more haunted than others?
1: Well, Kathy and I are a duo because we basically share a brain, and we probably couldn't work without each other. We've been doing it so long. We really like our native state, Ohio. There's a lot of history here, and we follow the history to find the hauntings. And I mean, that's kind of how I hooked up with Kathy, because she was the historian. And actually, where Kathy's from is prime ghost territory, the city she lives in.
2: I'm from Willoughby, and Willoughby is where all the stories came from that Teresa started to love. And she kept explaining to me, I can't just tell stories about ghosts and history. I have to actually hunt the ghosts. And I told her, no thanks. And now it's almost two decades later, and here we are.
0: You have to hunt them. It almost seems aggressive when you put it that way. So when you say hunt them, that means you are going to them. You're going to these haunted locations. So it's probably better you hunt them than them come to you. Let's talk about some of the different stories you've walked into. Are there any notable investigations that you've had in Ohio?
1: Some of our best investigations and our more interesting findings have happened to places here in Ohio. And again, I think, like Kathy said, I was coming from a place where, oh, I want to find ghosts. And Kathy was coming from a place where it's like, well, you know, we need to know the history before we can kind of know what's going on with any sort of haunting. And that's what I learned from her. And so we focus now on, when we look for places or investigations, or when we go to places, we really want a place that has a unique or interesting history. So it could be the most haunted place in the world, but if it's just some old apartment building with not a lot of history, it doesn't really intrigue us enough to actually look and go. I mean, there are ghost hunters out there that will go anywhere, and that's great for them. But for Kathy and I, we look for history. And like she was talking about Willoughby, Ohio, where Kathy owns and operates the Willoughby Ghost Walk, which is the best ghost tour in the nation, been going for 19 years. But just even there, the history is good because the town is historic. And we do have a lot of those kind of towns here in Ohio. You got to kind of look for them. But like Kathy says, you got to look for them. So some of our favorite places are local, like Willoughby Cole, and a lot of places in Willoughby that we like to talk about. So we start from a place of history, and that usually leads us to ghosts.
2: Yeah. And think about it, Ryan, when you're driving around and you look over and you see this big old house, you got to be curious to know what the history is. And then, you know, the next thing that comes to mind is, I wonder if there's any ghosts in there. So history and ghosts kind of go together for us.
0: Right. I'm in the Detroit area, so not far from you. And will it be right on Lake Erie outside of Cleveland? There's a lot of history when you look at some of these different trading routes and, you know, when there's a waterway involved with it in a point, you know, like Detroit, for example. A lot of history whenever you look back in the shipping lanes and where any type of shipping would have been. So what kind of things are you looking for besides an old house? And you do some of these different tours. Is it just something that looks old is attracting you to it to find its history? Or do you get a certain feel sometimes, a feeling that, ooh, there might be something going on here?
1: Oh, sometimes it's the history, but sometimes we just go, that place looks really interesting. And we just kind of want to know about, how it was built or who lived there. That's, we like the personal point of view too. Like, who lived there? Like, was it a family? Was it someone who owned a business? How did they start? How did they live? How did they die? What's going on there? So we are attracted to the older places for sure. Mm-hmm. But any place can be interesting if the story is there. And again, like we don't do a lot of residential anymore. I used to do a lot of that when I first started in this field, but residential hauntings are not kind of not our thing. But like Kathy said, you can find ghosts everywhere. And again, Detroit, very much like Cleveland. There's a lot of old buildings. There's a lot of old industrial history and a lot of stuff that happened along Lake Erie with the ships and the boats and the shipping lanes. So right there, that itself is intriguing. And then, when you go further south away from the lake, you can find interesting things as well. Like some of our favorite places are here in Ohio, and a lot of them just happen to be old, interesting places with a history or with a reputation to be haunted. And we also find that very intriguing and challenging to go, well, the reputation of this place says that, 17 children died in a fire and that's why they haunt the place. And Kathy will be like, I don't know, I think I would have read about that or heard about that. And then we dig up the history. So sometimes it's the reputation that draws us, and sometimes it's just the place itself.
0: Yeah, the reputation side of it's interesting because you have a certain expectation when you walk into it. And sometimes when you put your mind in that with that reputation, it seems like it could taint an investigation because in the back of your mind, you're thinking, okay, I'm going to accept that this is haunted because 17 children died in this. But that's not necessarily always the case of the history of it. So I'm guessing sometimes you've walked into buildings and it's been a disappointment. You haven't found anything. So what are some of the signs you know you're about to go into a building and something's there? How can you, what's one of the first things you can tell there might be something off about that building?
2: Well, you have to realize when you're asked a lot, like Teresa and I are, to come to haunted places, we do approach it with maybe a touch of skepticism because of those stories. The stories are larger than life. They're not necessarily what happened at that historic site. So to let that story lead your mind down that road when it might not even be true, which we found out many stories were not true. So we go in probably with a healthy dose of skepticism many times. We try not to allow the stories to taint our vision of what we're going to experience. We do look, I mean, sometimes we don't even look at the history too much. We want to experience the building and experience the space. And then many times we will look up some things to see what really did occur in this building. What was it really used for? Did anybody die? And people seem to think that that's the precursor to having a haunted house if someone died there, and that's not necessarily true either. It could just be the essence of all the work that was done there, or the, illegal work that was done there, or many things could play on the spirits that would haunt or, be in a certain place. You've got to realize just because it was an ice cream store, it doesn't mean everything in there was all, unicorns and fluffy clouds. It could have been, it could have been the site of something horrific. And so I think we let the space inform us many times, and not necessarily go in saying, well, we heard 17 kids died here, so it must be really haunted.
0: Yeah, but you get like a chill or a smell or goosebumps or anything like that. Is there any type of, okay, there might be something to this?
2: So, yes, and we've had that happen a lot. Go
1: yeah,
2: ahead, Teresa.
1: Kathy is more sensitive than I am about these things. I mean, we've been doing it so long, you just kind of know. And there is something to be said about women's intuition, because absolutely, sometimes, we can pick up on things that maybe others can't, especially our male counterparts. And Ryan, you might not know this, but but if you ask some of your female friends if they're mothers. Mothers know, you know how your mom always knew when you were doing something wrong or when you were in trouble or when you were lying. We kind of get that women's intuition where we know. But Kathy does at times get has like feelings and visions, or she'll many times she's like, she'll tell me, Teresa, I had a dream and I saw this man, and he was he had gray hair and he was short and a little chubby, and he had a beard, and he was wearing this and that and that. She goes, I don't know, I just keep getting this in my head. And then we'll go to the place that we're investigating, and we'll see a picture of the guy she just described on the wall. And he was someone who lived there or worked there or something like that, or a woman. It's kind of amazing. So she can come up with that stuff. I'm like just normal, but I'm amazed by the Philippines. But we do get feelings, like she said, mm-hmm. we have walked into places, and again, we don't really walk into a place thinking we're scared, but there's been times, and we've walked in and we've been like, whoa, this is right. something's off.
2: Intense.
1: Yeah, this is intense. The energy is different, and you just know something's there, something's going to happen.
2: And Trans-Allegheny yeah. Lunatic Asylum was a place like that, because both Teresa and I experienced that feeling she just described of this place is different. It feels different. It was one of the only places I didn't feel scared. I just was very concerned, and I felt like getting out of the building. So that, and we shared that. Her and I both shared that feeling. So it does happen. It does happen.
0: Well, tell me about that then. Well, because you get that feeling, and there's got to be a point where, okay, you're getting the bad vibes or whatever it may be, and I just have to remove myself from this. But there's also the curiosity side of you where you want to continue on. So tell me about that case in particular. What made you feel that way and what you found there?
1: So that was such an interesting case. We were invited to go to TALA, Trans-Allegheny Lunatic Asylum, by some of our friends that we had met when we did a television show. And there was only, I think, a group of six of us. And then the volunteers who worked there. And this was during the day. We were going, we were spending the night because it's in another state, obviously. And we were just getting the tour. We were just literally on the tour so we could hear some of the history, get familiarize ourselves with the building. And then later on that night, we were going to go back to investigate. And we're on the tour, and the tour guy is taking us around. It's broad daylight. And mm-hmm. I got that feeling. And I was like seeing things out of the corner of my eyes. And I was hearing like little, like it sounded like whispering in my ear. And I was honestly like so freaked out by it, which very, very seldom happens to me. And I didn't want to say anything. I didn't want to interrupt the tour guide who was giving the history, and I didn't want to say anything to Kathy. But when the tour was over, I'm like, Kathy, I had a bad feeling about this. I don't know if I want to go back in. I think maybe we should go back to the hotel. And then Kathy's like, oh my God, I feel the same way. It was nuts because we didn't communicate with each other that happened. But we both got very similar feelings just from being in the building. It was crazy.
0: Wow. Well, when you get those type of feelings, here's what happens sometimes. And it's good to go into investigations being skeptical. People will hear that and they'll say, oh, okay, you know, they'll kind of discount that. How would you explain to people that what you are experiencing is legitimate? Because obviously, I think people should have a level of skepticism. They shouldn't always just accept everything. They need a little bit to realize what they're hearing is legit. So how do you explain to people what you are experiencing is legit?
2: Well, have you ever had a personal experience yourself, Ryan?
0: No, I don't think I have. I've had weird things happen, but I haven't had mm-hmm. anything that I would stand up and testify to as being that way.
1: Okay, Ryan, you got to come to Cleveland then, and we're going to take you guys.
2: We'll fix you. But you have to realize it's your personal experience that is the most valuable evidence, if you will. It's the only evidence that there actually is your personal experience. And if you are closed off or not open-minded to the experience happening, then it probably won't happen. Mm-hmm. But I just say to people, you can call me a liar or crazy or anything, but it has happened to me. I have actually experienced this firsthand, and I can't give you a picture. And if I did, you would tell me it was fake. I can't give you a recording. If I did, you'd tell me it was something else. So when you tell people your own experience, that's the only value of what we're talking about. Is it real or is it not? To me, right. It is 100%. To you, who hasn't had that first personal experience, you're not quite sure what's going on, why so many people believe in it. Priest and I have had so many things happen, it's not funny.
0: You know, there was one time, and I was doing a late night show, and I welcomed ghost hunters into our historic building, and we spent 2 hours walking the building and them doing their investigation. And, you know, they pointed out things that were weird, they recorded, and then they came back about 3 weeks later with some audio recordings of things they thought they picked up, and they kind of gave their analysis. And through that whole experience, they were certain they picked up on things. But as I walked through it, I just did not have the exact same experience. I found it fascinating how scientific they were and their instruments and the way that they measured everything. But I just never had that. So you're saying the only way, that's the only way, you have to have that personal experience, and probably would be going out on ghost hunts yourself.
2: It's the only thing of value.
1: Yeah.
2: That personal.
1: Having the personal experience is just more than, like you said, Ryan, they came back 3 weeks later and played some recordings for you, but you didn't experience that. So they very well may have been like, this is legit. We know there was no contamination. We know our instruments. So we're very, we can say with gusto that this is real evidence, but for you, it wasn't your experience. So that means, you know, well, maybe it was, maybe it wasn't. And unfortunately, things can be fake these days and people lie. So that's why with Kath and I, what we're saying really, it's not only your personal experience, but that really is the thing that should count, because like Kathy said, we could show you pictures of ghosts and videos of ghosts, and you could be like, okay, yeah, well, I can do that 5 minutes on my computer. I could whip that up and make it look like a ghost. So to us, we don't care about evidence. We don't post our evidence. I mean, if people ask us, we'll show them, we'll play it for them and stuff, but we are not out there to prove to anyone that ghosts exist or that hauntings are real or that a place is haunted. So that's why we value that personal experience, because that's what really holds weight. And we have taken people out on ghost hunts and to an haunted places and investigations who did not believe in ghosts. And by the time they left, they did.
0: Oh, I'm sure.
1: Because they had personal experience.
2: Several times.
0: I'm sure. Doesn't that change you in a way? Because I think about myself, and let's say I went on a ghost hunt with you and I experienced it for myself. I would go back home that night thinking, I'm going to see another one in my own home. And that would make me feel so uneasy. Doesn't that change you in a way?
2: It can. I think that some people are seeking it, and you, I would guess, are not actively seeking it. But if you ran across it, you know, if there was suddenly a ghost, you'd say, wow, I guess that's a ghost. But I think, like you said, you have to be skeptical. Everything is not a ghost. And there is nothing scientific behind this work. I know it's bells and whistles and things are binging and banging and all that. There is no science behind it if you read into it. So we're never going to prove to you there's a ghost by using a meter and saying the meter went off, therefore a ghost. Or there's a sound, therefore a ghost. You have to realize it's when something happens to you, when you are actually touched, when you are actually hear a sound in your ear, things like that. It's real, and you can't discount it for yourself.
0: Ooh, the touching side, that scares me a little too. Joining us here is Teresa Argy and Kathy Weber, also known as the Haunted Housewives. We're going to continue our conversation with them. Have some great email questions coming in, including one from Margaret that wants to know if you ever went to Salem, Ohio, which is near Youngstown. She said there's a lot of hauntings there. So I'll look at some of your emails. Ryan Recker at coasttocoastam.com. Feel free to give me one of those. We'll be right back.

0: Hi, it's Ken Connors. Hope you're enjoying your weekend. I'll be in for Andrew on a Monday morning show. We'll talk to Richard LaPointe in for Arnie Zweig. Morning Money at 6:20. The Can't Lose Quiz, of course, a whole new week of it starting at 6:50. We'll talk about taking a Canadian road trip and all of Canada's great roadside attractions after 7 o'clock. Dr. Mitch with his two-minute checkup, as usual. 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
1: I get a lot of emails for ideas for music beds and things, and I bet you weren't expecting Bee Gees tonight on Coast to Coast AM. Thank you for that. 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Teresa Argee and Kathy Weber are the Haunted Housewives, and we've been talking Ohio with them. And we had Margaret email in specifically about Salem, Ohio, which was a stop on the Underground Railroad, she says. And there's a lot of activity. You know, there's certain places. People are emailing me spots in Ohio to check out. I don't know why Ohio is so haunted. I lived in Lima, Ohio for a while, and I know we have an affiliate there that people are listening to us, I think, on WIMA right now. So I loved Lima, Ohio. And yes, there were a lot of haunted spots there that people would talk about. Maybe you want to share some of your experiences. We're going to open the phone lines next hour, so we'll take some of your calls on that. 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
1: I'm getting a lot of polite emails right now, which is always welcome. Joining us here, the Haunted Housewives, Teresa Argee and Kathy Weber. Thank you again for joining us on Coast to Coast. And I have a couple of email questions for you if you'd like to, let's say, address Margaret, who wants to know if you have ever been to Salem, Ohio.
6: I have been to Salem, Ohio. And yes, okay. I do know it's very haunted. In fact, in the fall there, I think their history center does a haunted trolley tour, which I'd love to come to Salem and take it because it sounds fascinating.
1: And a couple of people were asking me about the Franklin Castle. Are you familiar with the Franklin Castle?
6: Yes.
5: Are we ever?
1: Okay, tell the story, because I'm getting emails, and this is multiple people emailing me, wondering if your guest ever heard of the Franklin Castle, located right in Cleveland. It said it has a haunted reputation, seeing that you're right there in the Cleveland area. Tell us about the Franklin Castle, your experiences with it.
5: So I'll let Kathy tell you the story of the Franklin Castle, but I'll just tell you our little anecdote for it. Kathy, that was actually my Christmas present for me and another friend of ours, that she took us and we spent the night at the Franklin Castle. I actually grew up around there. And it was kind of one of those places that's a rite of passage for teenagers or preteens. You got to go to the castle and you got to touch it, or you got to get on the property because it's haunted. So that was kind of something that we did for fun when we were young. And at that time, and I won't say what era it was, but it was a long time ago, it was abandoned. And for different periods of its existence, there was no one living there. And at one point, there was no one living there. And I actually was inside, which I should not have been, because that's trespassing and that is bad. But I was young, I was stupid, and I didn't know any better. Mm-hmm. But now it is not. And Kathy took us there. But this is one of those places where the reputation is so incredible. But when you actually do the research and the history, it as historians, it makes us mad that the reputation of this place is so outlandish. And Kathy can tell you a little bit more about that, about the Tiedemann family and a little history of the Franklin Castle.
6: Yes. Actually, a good friend of mine, Bill Craigie, he's from Cleveland. He has written many books, and he actually lived in the Franklin Castle for quite a while. And he was with us the night we got to go to the Franklin Castle. It, like as she said, it has a real history, and it has a rewritten history that's a little bit fantastical in some spots, but there's a lot of truth hidden there, as there are in most legends and tales. The Tiedemanns came from Germany and built this castle. And if you ever see a picture of it, it does appear like a castle. It is in the middle of a neighborhood. It's another house on the street, but it's just very imposing and almost like it calls to you because it's different. And they lived life there. It was the wife and the kids and the whole thing. But then the rumors, as they lived there for a while, started to grow about different things, the Communist Party, blah, blah, blah, different parties that had people that were notorious coming to them. And once the Tiedemanns did not own it any longer, it's had a really strange history of all kinds of people owning it and doing strange things to it when they were there. And probably when Teresa went there illegally, it probably wasn't owned by anybody at the time when she thought she might try to get in, do a little breaking and entering there. She was a wayward child during the 70s. Oops, I say 70s. Nope. Oh, I'm so sorry.
5: Oh, you busted me.
6: Yeah. But but when we were there, it's beautiful for one thing. And if there's any hauntings going on, there's nothing malevolent or evil or dark feeling there. It's kind of like impressions of history and people who lived there and came before us and left their essence behind. It's very, very interesting place. And the history goes on and on. Bill did write a book called Haunted Franklin Castle, if anybody's interested.
5: Yeah,
6: but it is one of the places, like the premier haunted place people talk about in the Cleveland area.
5: But spoiler alert, there were no babies murdered and hidden in the walls by Hans Tiedemann, as the reputation says. It wasn't like that. And I think it's terrible that they slander the name of the Tiedemann family with these horrible, vicious rumors saying he, murdered servants and killed babies and was a communist and did all these horrible things. And none of that is true. Now, that being said, the place is still haunted. It is for sure haunted, as far as we believe. But
6: yes,
5: that's where the reputation kind of draws you in. But then you go in with this bias in your head thinking, oh, this is an evil place and bad things happen. And so you're expecting that, and that kind of stuff jumps out at you. And I just think it's a shame to make up those stories. And I get it. I mean, when I was a child, when I did my horrible breaking and entering, as a stupid child, I didn't know any better, but those were the stories I heard. That's what made it so fascinating for us as preteens and teenagers to want to go there and see this place of such darkness and evil. And, and then when we actually went there back there as adults, when I was with Kathy, I'm like, this place is beautiful, mm-hmm. But still very active. So yes. Again, it doesn't fit in the neighborhood. Like I grew up near that neighborhood and it was not, when I was growing up, it was not a very nice neighborhood. It was a lot of crack houses and stuff like that, let's just say. But this place sticks out like a sore thumb because it's so different. The neighborhood now is changing. It's a little more up and coming, a little more hip, and it's a little bit better. But the place itself is beautiful, and everyone should read William Craigie's book on the Franklin Castle because he probably does the history best and separates rumor from actual reality with that.
1: Mm-hmm. Right. Well, I wouldn't worry. I think the statute of limitations are past of breaking into the building. I don't think everyone kind of has that in their own community, though, don't they? Oh, the insane asylum we broke into as kids, or at the abandoned mine, or that. I think most people, you know, when they're teenagers, have done something similar where they found that abandoned place and went to explore it for themselves. They don't necessarily find ghosts when they get there. So that's nothing unique. So maybe that's why there's such an appeal when, you know, you start to hear about these stories and things behind it that you want to continue to investigate into adulthood. One person emailed in, Nicole wanted to know if you've ever been to any American Revolution spots. So a lot of places like Boston comes to mind, places over on the East Coast, Philadelphia. Have you ever gone and traveled for that?
6: Well, I've been to the places you mentioned, but not on a ghost hunting mission. We have done some Civil War investigations in Gettysburg and some places such as that and plantations, things like that. But I have never went all the way back to the Revolutionary War. Our own cemetery here in our city has several Revolutionary War soldiers buried there. So there is a lot of history.
5: Isn't that one place by Cedar Point? Isn't that, did you ever go to that, Kathy, what is that? The graveyard up by Cedar Point, is that a Revolutionary War? Was that Civil War? It was like a cemetery, and I think it was an encampment. I don't remember if it was Civil War or Revolutionary War, but I know that there's a cemetery up there near Sandusky that is related to one of the wars. But yeah, again, I don't think we've gone any further back than maybe the Civil War.
6: Civil War, no, yeah. But that's an interesting concept of going way back.
1: Well, just talking about historical sites like that, and you talked about plantations, do you find that there's some places that are more inclined to be haunted?
6: I will tell you, when I go into a place and I read it, some of them are just, they feel very much still alive in 2026, but sometimes they feel very historical, and I think the spirits are kind of, they have a little dust on top of them. They're just a part of what is happening, you know, to that place. So there's differences. I've been to some places like in Europe where you walk in and you're like, whoa, there's somebody here. But sometimes you walk into places, and I have a couple of theories, like we create our own ghosts when we do these mega haunt places that we all go to ghost hunt at every darn day of the week. Ask them if they like pizza in the color blue. I just think that we're creating the spiritual energy, if you will. But then I think truly some of the places I've visited that are more ancient, there's just such an impression on what occurred there that it's palpable when you walk in the place. So there is something. The energy that we have never dies. It goes somewhere, right? Or is it right there in front of us?
1: Maybe. I think that there's no one alive right now that I think has considered, well, when I'm gone, I'm going to decide now where I'm going to haunt, right? I don't think that you make your preparations in life of what's going to happen to you after. It may just happen. And it may surprise a lot of people where they may end up if that's the case. Unless maybe that's something you guys considered. Okay, if I'm going to haunt someplace, this seems like a nice place to haunt.
5: Oh, I told my kids I'm haunting all of them.
1: Oh, yeah, right.
5: Something weird happens. It's just your mother. That'd just be me. But yeah, I mean, I think Kathy, and I think Kathy agrees with me. We kind of believe that when we pass, that you can pretty much go wherever you want as a ghost. You'd be able to haunt wherever you want. I mean, I believe, and I think Kathy believes as well, that when we pass, our soul is gone. Our soul is in heaven or whatever your heaven is. I believe in heaven. But your essence, your spirit, I think can linger and can stay places. And I think that we can go wherever we want, which is why people report ghosts that are like their grandfather or their aunt or their brother who passed away or something. All of a sudden they're having experiences with these ghosts. I think family hauntings and family visitation happens all the time. And I think that is not by accident. I think that is by the will of both, maybe the recipient and the haunter and the hauntee per se, that you can go where you want and you can haunt who you want. And boy, if that's the case, Kathy and I are going to have a lot of fun in the afterlife.
1: You're already setting up tours.
5: Absolutely.
1: So people can come visit you. A couple of other questions that came in. They wanted to know if you've ever heard of anything going on in Toledo. So I guess a little bit west of where you are in Cleveland.
6: Actually, there's a lot in Toledo. We have a friend who lives in that area named Linda Dix. And Linda has been very involved in the paranormal community out there for a long, long time. And I know she's asked us to come to, what was Linda's? Was that a haunted church?
5: I don't remember.
6: Yeah, but I'm pretty sure.
5: Linda's a psychic, so everything's haunted around Linda.
6: Everything is haunted around Linda.
5: She's wonderful, wonderful, wonderful person too.
6: Yes, but Toledo is like really got a lot of like 50 documented haunted locations through the whole city. So that there's a lot of history and mystery happening in Toledo. But haunted Toledo. I know there's a book on it, Toledo. I think I've seen it from my publisher.
1: I almost feel like if let's say I was everywhere I walked into, I felt something haunted. That would almost be daunting in a way. It would almost be hard. Like or at some point, maybe if you've experienced it so much, it's just like static to you. You just get used to it. That could be a part of it too. Ohio's a weird place. I lived in Ohio. I lived in Lima for many years, and there's a lot of old places there too. There is just there's something different about Ohio. There's a lot of astronauts that come from Ohio. There's something different about that state, isn't there?
6: I think there is. And I think, you know, we're all in Ohio, we're all crazy enough to talk about ghosts all we want. And, you know, we don't care what you think. But we have so many, all of our large cities are notoriously haunted. Cincinnati, Cleveland, Toledo, you know, and then we have our little hauntings like in Salem and places like that are notorious even and have their own things going on. But there's a lot of history here. And I know she said, you know, the Underground Railroad in Salem, the Underground Railroad is all over in this area in Northeast Ohio. We have a lot of verified sites. So imagine if the walls could talk there, what we would find out.
1: I had an email from Lisa. She said, I met the Haunted Housewives years ago. My first ghost hunt at the Lake County Poor in Painesville, Ohio. At my first ghost hunt towards the end, coming down the stairs, I was the last one in line of people coming down the stairs, and I was pushed down the stairs, and no one was behind me. Loved the experience. That was signed by Lisa. So physically speaking, sometimes you can pick up on things, but you're saying sometimes you can get a physical touch, even like what Lisa describes, a shove, that can happen?
5: Yeah, what Lisa's talking about is we used to do a lot of ghost hunts at the old Lake County History Center, which was the old poorhouse in Lake County. And we would do these fundraiser ghost hunts a couple times a year for them. And Lisa was one of the lucky guests that was with us that night, one of our nights. And yeah, that happens. But as far as being touched, that's, it's rare, but it does happen. Like, not when you see on TV people getting beat up and thrown across the room and stuff. That kind of stuff is rare. It doesn't happen, but it does happen. In fact, that was one of my most profound experiences when I got touched at the old Mansfield Reformatory, or the Ohio State Reformatory, Mansfield Prison, as it's called, which is in Southern Ohio. And I had a physical scare there. I'll tell you, that one kind of changed my whole attitude about ghost hunting.
1: Oh, wow. Well, we may have to hear about that, but I also want to make sure people have time to call in. So we're going to take some calls in the next hour. Are you ready to hear from listeners?
5: Absolutely.
6: Yeah, for sure.
1: All right. And the physical touch, the things like that happening. When I do a show like this, I always leave my office door open just in case I catch something like on the other side of the door. And I always look out the door thinking one day when we're talking about this, it will spur something paranormal. Maybe tonight will be that night. Joining us here, the Haunted Housewives, Teresa Argy, Kathy Weber. If you want to call in and ask a question or have a comment or share an experience with them, feel free to do that. Or if you want to email me, RyanRecker@coasttocoastam.com. I'll try to get to as many email questions as I can, but I prefer the phone calls. Those are always better. Don't go anywhere. This is Coast to Coast AM.

0: Behind Leah's first days back at school, there's a Bell phone plan.
1: Hi, sweetie. How's it going?
2: I'm okay. 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Never mind, Mom. Turns out I'm good. Love you.
1: Awesome. Have fun. 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
15: From the National Newsroom of the Canadian Press, I'm Karen Rebo. Canada's historic run as a co-host for soccer's FIFA World Cup wrapped up Sunday as Spain edged Argentina 1-0 in extra time to capture the title in the expanded 48-team tournament. The championship, game number 104, capped 5 weeks of matches that included 13 in Vancouver and Toronto. It was the first time that World Cup men's games were ever played on Canadian soil, and the first time the Canadian men's team ever reached the round of 16.

0: Prime Minister Mark Carney joined U.S. President Donald Trump, Mexico's Claudia Sheinbaum, and FIFA officials for the trophy presentation. U.S. President Trump is renewing his criticism of Canada over wildfire smoke, just hours after sitting beside our Prime Minister at the World Cup final in New Jersey. Trump told reporters the smoke is polluting American air and suggested Canada should pay up.
1: I have a good relationship with Mark Carney, but you know, we got to stop the fires up there. If we can help them, we'll help them. But maybe they should pay us some damages or something, or we should do some tariffs.
0: Ontario Premier Doug Ford says the U.S. should remember Canada has repeatedly sent crews south to help battle major American wildfires. Fires have destroyed another Northern Ontario First Nation as evacuations continue across the region amid one of Canada's worst wildfire seasons. Prime Minister Mark Carney says more than 5,000 firefighters are battling nearly 1,000 blazes nationwide. Almost 200 are burning in Northern Ontario alone. Whitewater Lake First Nation says homes, some community buildings and culturally significant sites have been lost. Residents from Neskataga First Nation are also being flown to safety. It's a deal. Workers at Ford Motor Company of Canada have overwhelmingly approved a new 3-year contract negotiated by Unifor. The agreement covering more than 5,000 Ford employees includes a general wage boost of 9% over the length of the deal, signing bonuses, pension and benefit improvements, and renewed job security commitments at Canadian facilities, including the Essex engine plant and continued work at Oakville. The new contract takes effect September 21st and will be used as a basis for the union's negotiations next with Stellantis and General Motors. This is the Canadian Press. In sports, substitute Ferran Torres scored in the 106th minute to give Spain a 1-0 victory over Lionel Messi and defending champion Argentina in the World Cup final Sunday in New Jersey. A Spanish trio claimed the World Cup's individual honors, including captain and midfielder Rodri winning the Golden Ball as the top player and goalkeeper Unai Simone earning the Golden Glove. France's Kylian Mbappe kept the Golden Boot Award as the tournament's highest scorer, this time with 10 goals. In baseball action, the Toronto Blue Jays turn their sights now to the Tampa Bay Rays for the opening of a series at Rogers Centre Monday night. The Jays are coming off a series loss to the Chicago White Sox, in which the Jays only got one win. They lost Sunday 3-0. In football, Drew Brown and the visiting Winnipeg Blue Bombers rallied in the final quarter and used overtime to finish off the Ottawa Red Blacks 36-34. From the Canadian Press, I'm Karen Rebo.
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1: I am getting so many emails of people recommending haunted sites in Ohio. Ohio may be one of the most haunted states in the country based on just pure volume that I'm seeing in emails right now. If you would like to talk to our guests known as the Haunted Housewives, Teresa Argy and Kathy Weber, feel free to give us a call now. We do have open wildcard lines. Those are for you if you have a comment or question or an experience. It doesn't have to be an experience that happened inside of Ohio. It could be really anywhere. But they have a lot of experience when it comes to haunted locations, lots of intriguing stories with some historical research that goes into it. I like what they said. They like to do a little research to see if the myths are real going into it, because a lot of times maybe the talk up to a building may be a little bit more than the actual history of it. So they want to go in knowing what they're dealing with. I do appreciate that greatly, because if it was me, I would probably go in blind, hearing all the rumors, not knowing any better, and it may influence me from being impartial. I want to know the truth when I walk into a place. So I do respect that. We're going to have some more stories and your comments or questions with the Haunted Housewives. Feel free to give me an email, ryanrecker@coasttocoastam.com. I prefer the phone calls. We do have wildcard lines open right now. We'll get through some of those next on Coast to Coast AM.
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0: And welcome back to Coast AM. Thank you for all the emails coming in. Ryan Recker at coasttocoastam.com is how you can message me. Joining us again, the Haunted Housewives, Teresa Argy and Kathy Weber. Are you ready to take some calls from listeners?
1: Sure, absolutely.
0: All right, I have a lot of emails here I'm going to try to get to, and it seems like all of our Ohio listeners tonight are emailing me because everyone has a different spot they want to recommend or ask you about. And there's a few of them that seem to be common threads. I think it's pronounced Massillon State Hospital in Ohio. Does that sound familiar?
2: I'm sure they might have got you on that one.
0: Yeah.
3: I'm sure it's a state hospital and it's abandoned. It's haunted. I've never been to Massillon, to the hospital.
0: Yeah. And a lot of these places, I only know about them because of high school football is so big in Ohio that you hear about certain places that have big programs like Massillon. All right, let's go to the phone lines and let's go east of the Rockies. And Don is in Florida. Don, you're on Coast to Coast AM with the Haunted Housewives. Go ahead.
4: Well, yes. Hello, Ryan. Housewives. My question is, in Ohio, this is indigenous Indian territory before America was America. You know, Ohio with the mounds built in West Virginia. My question is, do you think this has a great effect on what you're actually, studying? There's a long, long history.
0: Okay. Well, they're talking about indigenous people living in areas like Ohio. And, there's a lot of spots that are still named after it. And when you have that angle to it, does it seem to add to your investigations?
3: Well, you have to remember all of the United States was at once Indian or indigenous people lived here. So, yeah, of course. There are still places that have remnants like Moundsville and even places in Ohio in Lake County. They had the Whittlesey culture, which is the natives here. So yeah, it is everywhere. And just after those civilizations, they just built on and built on and built on and built on. So there could be layers of hauntings, and the land could be, it could hold the essence or the spirit or the memories of everything from back from the first people that were here to the people that were here just a decade or two ago. So, yeah, that would be all of the United States, not just Ohio.
1: Yes. Mm-hmm. We do have the Serpent Mound in Ohio, which is a World Heritage site.
0: Right. Yeah. Let's go to the first time caller line. And Joe is in New Jersey. Joe, you're on Coast to Coast AM. Go ahead.
5: Yes. Hi, Ryan. Hi, wives. Thanks very much for taking my call. I had a question. I have been a believer in ghosts my entire life, although I'm afraid of them, though. And, that is despite knowing that some are friendly, some are not threatening. I'm afraid of them. I fear them. And I'm wondering if the reason why I've never actually seen one is because in order to see one, you have to be open to it. And I am very much not. I'm closed off. So I was wondering if you had any insight on that kind of thing.
1: I get what you're saying.
3: Yeah. I think it helps to be open to it, to see one. But like I mentioned before, we've been around skeptics who didn't believe at all and had an experience and believed them. I don't think you need to be scared of them. Again, the ghosts that we encounter, at least most of what we encounter, are the spirits of people. So they were no more, no less than you and I. They were just people. But, sometimes those people weren't nice people. And so when you don't have a nice person, you don't have a nice ghost. So that could happen. But as far as being afraid, the only things that I've been afraid of, I don't even think were ghosts of people in that traditional sense that we think of. I think the things that are truly scary, besides maybe a really mean, bad man that became a ghost that's haunting us. The things that are really truly scary, something that could actually mentally, physically, emotionally, spiritually harm you, aren't the ghosts of people. That would be something completely different.
0: Okay.
3: And
0: how
3: that
0: can
3: does
0: you tell?
3: Happen. Just like, not a lot.
0: There's a few things that you've mentioned. Sometimes it could be a physical touch, or sometimes it could be a sense or a smell. Let's say you're in your home. Are there any things that you would say, okay, if you experience these things, then there might be a spirit in there. There might be a haunting. Are there some telltale signs you can recommend to people listening tonight to, like, for people that may want to experience but haven't experienced it, but maybe they weren't looking for it. Maybe they weren't looking for the right things. What are some of the telltale signs?
1: Well, in my case, we have had, since we moved here, had a pretty active house. But most of our silliness that's happened seems to be poltergeist related, meaning I don't know that there's a human being who died who's haunting me. I think that energy, we have things go missing all the time. We have loud noises all the time. We have just the weirdest things going around where things that have been missing for a couple of years suddenly are back. And so there is energy in the house that makes these loud noises and bangs and strange things. Again, I was thinking of the man who is calling, was just calling. Human nature makes us afraid of the unknown. It's just how we are. We're afraid of it. We don't understand it. We don't really know what it is. It's kind of scary. But I think when you try to understand more about the spiritual world or your own beliefs on the spiritual world, it might bring you more comfort than make you fearful. But like our house, yeah, we have a lot of weird things going on here. None of us have really been afraid, though, for whatever reason. Even as my children grew up and moved away, they weren't really afraid of our house. They
3: but
1: just
3: sometimes,
1: said, weird.
3: Sometimes when you walk into a house, like you were saying, can you tell? Are there signs that something might be haunted? Well, sometimes when you walk into a house and you see a whole lot of antiques, that could be a sign that there is something, because sometimes spirits can attach themselves to objects. And we've had that happen where people have called us, I don't know what's happened. All of a sudden I have a ghost and things are happening and I'm hearing bangs and footsteps and voices and things are moving and lights and it's cold spots and I don't know what's going on. And you're like, well, did you have this happen before? And they're like, nope, never happened. Lived here for 20 years. Nothing's ever happened like this. And you're like, And then, you know, you look around and Kathy and I are talking to these people and asking them questions, going, well, what would make something all of a sudden start in this person's house who never had a problem before? And then you look over and you see an antique chair. And you're like, well, how long has that been there? Oh, I just got it a couple of weeks ago at an antique shop. Well, that could be a sign. That could be it. So sometimes it's something in the house. Sometimes it's something that happened in the house. Nothing ever happened before. And then somebody passed away in that house. And maybe now that the house seems to be haunted, or even just something really terrible and tragic, some sort of violence that happens, some sort of death, or something that, extreme sadness that happens, and that could give it up. But also, we've walked into houses and you look around, you see Ouija boards and occult symbols and books on witchcraft and ghosts and things like
1: that. And antipsychotics.
3: Or a whole slew of antipsychotics.
1: You've seen that as well.
3: On the ceiling, up in the windowsill. So those there are signs that you could be attracting spirits, or you could think you're attracting spirits if it's the case of the medication. But yeah, you bring stuff into your house and you could be opening yourself up to attracting that sort of negative energy, or just energy, maybe not negative, just unusual energy, just by having those things in the house.
0: Yeah, well, you're giving me ammunition next time my wife says, I'm going to go to the thrift store or the antique store and go pick something up. Honey, you don't know what you're welcoming back into the house. You may
1: you
0: have
1: don't.
0: Saved me some money here. Next, give me an argument to set up with my wife in the future. Let's go west of the Rockies, and Carl is in Hawaii. Carl, you're on Coast to Coast AM. Go ahead.
2: Aloha. Thank you for taking my call. Hey, I got a ghost story. Way back when I first came to Hawaii straight from Woodstock, it was like 1969, we rented a house in Kaimuki. And we didn't know anything about the area or the history, but it was really cozy and comfortable, a little one bedroom. But one night, you know, after we'd been there a few weeks, it was late, and my friend told me, wow, you walked into the bedroom, and then you came out in midair, flying all the way across the living room until you hit the wall and then sank to the floor and started convulsing. And so on my side, I don't remember anything except walking into the room and then waking up with my friend, like, on top of me. And I thought he was shaking me, but he told me later, no, I was convulsing. He was trying to protect my head and stuff. And then years and years later, I find out there's this famous ghost, Kasha, of Kaimuki. And you can Google it. And in 1942, the cops were called, and they said that they were attacked, too. People were screaming, and they said children were levitated by an unseen force.
0: Oh, wow.
2: So I'm pretty sure I got to meet Kasha, and she's known to rip limb from limb. And so I think she was trying to rip my limbs off when my friend was, like, protecting me, actually.
3: Wow. Wow.
0: Okay, you ever hear anything like that?
3: No. I mean, boy, that pales to the stories we were going to tell you about.
1: Yeah,
3: what we
1: yes.
3: That's incredible. But, I mean, I'm sure anything can happen. I'm very glad he wasn't torn limb from limb, because
1: yes.
3: That would be scary. But like I said, this what Tasha, whatever her name is, that goes, doesn't seem like a very nice person.
1: Uh-uh.
3: And I probably wouldn't want her in my house either.
1: No.
0: It's such a coast-to-coast thing where you can say something like, I'm glad you weren't torn limb from limb.
3: Yes.
0: Only on this show you get to say something like that. Let's see. How about we go back to the wild card line? And Sparrow is calling in from San Diego, California. Sparrow, go ahead. You're on Coast to Coast AM.
6: Hello. Thank you for answering my call. Good evening, ladies. I had an experience. I had an experience in San Diego. My dad was a Navy captain, and my mom and my dad were both Admiral kids. So we traveled from coast to coast, literally, every 2 years. And we were living down in Coronado, and we didn't really do a lot of vacations and stuff. And for some reason, one weekend, my folks decided to take me and my brother to the Whaley House, which I didn't know anything about. And so I'm, you know, we traveled and went to places like Williamsburg and Jamestown and things, places like that on the East Coast. Well, anyway, so we arrived, and the person that was giving us a tour and telling us about the history took us, told us that it was, I think it was a granary originally, a small building, and people moved into it and they enlarged it, and it eventually became the county seat for San Diego County before it was actually moved to Sacramento. It was the capital of California at the time. Anyway, this building has since become a courthouse, but in the interim, Mr. Whaley was protecting the property, and they took us up to the rooms and showed us the bedrooms, which were very small beds because people were smaller then. And I remember, you know, thinking about that. And then we all were going downstairs, and on this one particular stair, I had remembered that they had said that there was no smoking allowed, and I distinctly smelled a cigar or pipe tobacco. I think it was cigar. And so I mentioned it, and the the, what do you call a person that's like giving tours and historical, like the docent?
3: The docent,
1: yeah.
6: Right, right. Told me that I was standing right on the step that Mr. Whaley had defended the house. I think he said it was the 13th step or something. And, you know, of course, it occurred to me that maybe they had some kind of machine that allowed cigar smell to be wafted in. But then years later, I read the book about Jonathan Edwards, where he wrote, it was called One Last Time, and he referred to the experiences that he'd had starting when he was a teenager, and he referred to clairescence, clairvoyance, clairsentience. Mm-hmm. Anyway, I've experienced every single one of those at one time or another in my life and didn't really know where that came from until more recently. Yeah. I found my birth parents, and it turns out that one of my great aunties could converse with dead people and became a nun.
0: Oh, wow. Okay.
6: She came became a nun because she was trying to avoid it. Mm-hmm. And as soon as she retired, she didn't go out anymore because she said, according to my half-sister, that she didn't want to talk to them anymore.
0: Oh, I get it. Sparrow, thank you for the call. Okay, so real quick, a couple of things. One thing she just mentioned at the end, can this run in the family? If someone in the family has some sort of sensitivity to this, can they also pick up on it?
1: Oh, I believe it, yes.
3: Absolutely.
0: Okay.
1: It is the smell of... It goes in a family line. Many times it's the women.
0: Oh, I see. And the smell that you can pick up in certain locations, that happens? You get a little taste of someone that maybe used to smoke on a certain step?
3: Smells are very common. Very, very common. Yes, absolutely. Wow.
1: They're almost irrefutable.
3: Yeah.
1: You know,
0: it's interesting because
1: you know that man was smoking a cigar in that house. You know your grandmother's perfume and the different things. It's very, very common and very almost irrefutable when you smell something.
0: Yeah, and that's something you can probably find as part of the research, too, that would help back up the experience. We're going to take some more calls for the Haunted Housewives. If you have one, feel free to line up now. If you want to email me, Ryan Renker at coasttocoastam.com, Teresa RG and Kathy Weber. Haunted Housewives will continue after this on Coast to Coast AM.

0: Hi, it's Ken Connors. Hope you're enjoying your weekend. I'll be in for Andrew on a Monday morning show. We'll talk to Richard LaPointe, in for Arnie Zweig. Morning Money at 6:20. The Can't Lose Quiz, of course, a whole new week of it starting at 6:50. We'll talk about taking a Canadian road trip and all of Canada's great roadside attractions after 7 o'clock. Dr. Mitch with his two-minute checkup, as usual. And we'll talk design with Carl Loans from Style at Home magazine at 8:10. 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
1: Wow, these nights, they just go by so fast. 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
1: Talk about an experience that you've had or ask them a question. Teresa Argy and Kathy Weber, two fantastic people to discuss hauntings with. Are you ready to take some more calls, or do you want to try to get to some emails here? Maybe we can just briefly try to hit a few emails, and you can just give me a quick overview if you are familiar with them. Ironton, Ohio, are you familiar with that spot or anything haunting there?
10: I am not. You know what? I got a say no.
1: Yeah. Okay. One person said, have you ever investigated the Collinwood School Fire from 1901?
10: I have. I mean, not on the Collinwood site, but nearby there's a spiritualist church. And I have investigated that church, and it's said that some of the residual energy from the fire is what you're experiencing paranormally. Ooh. At this church I was at. It was strange. A very active night.
1: One other one, and since you said Willoughby, they said it was the inspiration for the Twilight Zone episode, A Stop at Willoughby. Are you familiar with that?
10: Yes, last stop. Yes, A Stop at Willoughby was a famous Twilight Zone episode where it has truth in it because I can't remember what's the name of the man who did that. I don't remember.
11: Rod Serling.
10: Yes. Serling used to take the train from New York to his home, which is near Cincinnati. And he would go through the Willoughby Depot and he would be writing his stories. And apparently he saw out the window of the train an idyllic lifestyle that was wonderful. And the episode goes on for him saying how he has to get out of the rat race. And the man decides he's going to, you know, get out of the rat race, stop the train. I'm getting off in Willoughby. And the whole play, I shouldn't even tell you, but the whole play on it is he gets off the train. He's in this beautiful setting with all these friendly people and people are fishing and eating ice cream. And then it pans over and it shows you the back of a hearse that says Willoughby and Sons. So that's how he got out of the rat race.
1: Well, it's probably 70 years old now, so I don't think it for anyone.
10: Yes.
1: All right, let's take a couple of calls. I think this is it Shani calling in from Los Angeles, California? You're on Coast to Coast AM. Go ahead.
12: Oh, hi. So I wanted to ask, I thought this might have been either a ghost haunting experience or an alien abduction experience. So I was going to ask what you thought. So this is the first night I ever had sleep paralysis, which I had for 10 years. But the first time I ever got it, I woke up from a dream I woke up to the feeling of people jumping at the foot of my bed. And it woke me up out of this horrible dream I was having that I was being dragged out of bed and down the stairs, along the floor and out the front door. And I woke up to my bed shaking, and I tried to yell at my friends hey guys, stop messing with me. But I couldn't move. I was completely paralyzed. And I finally broke the sleep paralysis by wiggling my toes. And so I was really scared. So I jumped out of bed and I ran downstairs because I knew my friend Mika was asleep on my couch. And so I flip on the light and she woke up and she's like, oh my God, thank you for waking me up. I was just having the most horrible nightmare that I was being dragged out of bed and along the floor and out the front door. And I was like, what? So we both experienced the same nightmare at the same time. And, I just didn't know what it was. It sounded like I thought it was ghosts, but then later when I researched alien abductions, I thought maybe that's what it was.
1: Okay.
11: I know nothing about alien abductions, but that sounds like a ghost to me.
10: And I'm thinking it sounds like an alien abduction to me. both shared the same dream, it had to be something happened, something spiritual happened. I don't know whether we're extraterrestrial beings involved, but something spiritual happened in that moment. And I don't discount what you say.
1: That's a weird thing to do, to have the same dream. I've tried to do that. Some people say they can coordinate their dreams.
10: Called dream walking.
1: I've never been able to do that. I've tried it and just have not been successful with it. That is fascinating for it to happen just accidentally in a way. Scary, too. Let's go to Jerome, first-time caller from Ohio. You're on Coast to Coast AM. Go ahead.
13: Thanks for taking my call.
1: Yep, we got you. Right. What's your story?
13: All right. Well, I actually have two. I am from South Central Ohio, and I did meet the ladies in 23 when George Norrie was doing a live show at the Egyptian in Columbus. Cool. I have two ghost stories, but I don't know if you'll get time to get to both of them because I know you're pressed for time, so I'm going to get to the most poignant one that happened here in Ohio. When I was about 13 years old, I was granted the ability to stay in our house in Ohio. We have two houses, one here and one in Texas. And while I was here, and that's the house I'm actually currently residing in, I kept seeing a friend of my father's coming towards the house. And I thought, well, any minute he's going to ring the doorbell and I'll tell him, you know, I'm here, but they're not here and all of that. Well, it kept happening, almost like a repeated loop. It would happen time and time and time again. I could clearly almost see this man that was my father's friend. He wore coveralls and he wore a ball cap, and he would walk towards the door, but he would never ring the bell. And it would happen day over day over day, and it became almost annoying. So when my parents did come to the house, because I got a little bit of a head start, so I got to, you know, be my own boss for a few weeks there, I told my mother about it. She said, well, I've seen that too. And she said she thought it was a man wearing a fedora hat and a long coat. And we assumed for many years that it must have been some kind of weird trick of the light, a car going by that, you know, hit a reflector off of one of the signs and made this casted shadow that would come up the driveway and come towards the door. Mm-hmm. So this happened in the 80s. And then by the time we got to the 90s, you know, I hadn't come to Ohio very often, but my mother had adopted these two Cocker Spaniel dogs, or her pets. And she said one afternoon, wouldn't you know, that apparition, or that whatever it was coming to the door. And the dogs went to the door as if somebody was coming to the door. And that clued my mother in that this was not just a trick of the light. This was not just the way a car went by and hit a signpost and reflected or something. That's when we knew something was really happening. So for a few years there, we just kind of laughed it off. And then one afternoon, my mother happened to be at the local library and read up on the history of the town we live in. Now, we live between a railroad track and a campground. And back in the 1920s, that campground had lodging.
1: Mm-hmm.
13: So she was reading in the history, and there was a man who got off the train, walked towards the campground, presumably going for lodging. And before he got there, he got mugged and killed.
1: Oh, boy. Yeah. All right, Jerome. I hear stories like that, and it's like when you can back it up with history and you find those things on public record, that makes it a little bit more creepy and gives a little bit more credibility to it. Let me get your thoughts on this, Teresa and Kathy. All right. When you could go back and look at newspaper clippings and you can find, okay, something happened here, man, that if you didn't get a chill down the back of your spine at first, you'd certainly get it after reading a newspaper article that describes exactly what you're talking about.
11: That is the most validating thing when we can find history, written history or confirmation or a record in a newspaper or an older book or library. When we can find confirmation of what we've experienced or what people are saying and put a name to a face or to a being, that's wonderful. That's validating. That is, we love that. We love mm-hmm. that so much.
1: Mm-hmm. I think that sometimes when you see those newspaper clippings, they're a little bit more accessible now than they used to be. People archive them. There's archives, even the newspaper archives. Sometimes they're behind a paywall, but still, you can go to your local library a lot of times and find these things, which make it a lot easier. It was a little bit harder to research these things back in the day, but I think the internet's made it a lot easier. Let's go back to the phone lines. In the wild card line, Angela is in Ohio. You're on Coast to Coast AM. Go ahead.
14: Hi. I'm so excited to talk to you guys.
1: Great. Go ahead.
14: Hello?
1: Yes, hello. We got you.
14: Okay.
15: Well, I have a ghost story for you. I live in a rural small town in Ohio, and we had just moved to a very old house, my husband and I, with four children from the age of 6 to 12, and they weren't excited about the move, but they thought it was neat, and there was some land and some water. So when we got into the house, the closets were so small, and we needed furniture like armoires or cabinets and things like that. Mm-hmm. So I found an auction that was in a nearby small town also, and I told my husband, let's go to that auction and see if we can find some wardrobes. So we went. It was a huge, big mansion up on this hill, and it looked like a haunted house. It was beautiful, but, no one lived there, and they had the empty rooms. Some of the big, nicer pieces were inside. They had a lot of the big furniture moved outside, and our mouths were watering, so we're going to find so much stuff. So we decided we were going to split up and write down four things that we both liked, and then when we met back, we kind of agree on it, and then when they would be up, we'd bid on those things. So the one thing I found was this huge, big organ. It was beautiful, and I just thought, oh, you can't put clothes in that. And I thought, we don't need that. But there was a huge, big room, a great room in the house, and the ceilings are like 30 feet high. And wow. It's just a big room, and I thought, oh, this would be a neat piece to have. So I put that on my list, and when my husband and I met back up, he had that on his list, too. So he said, oh, my gosh, if it's not a fortune, let's just bid on it and see what happens. So it goes on, and it got down to one man and us bidding on this. Mm-hmm. And then all of a sudden he stops and says, oh, wait a minute, how tall is that organ? And when they told him, he goes, okay, I'm out because it won't fit. So we got the organ, and then we didn't really think that we would get it. But we looked at each other like, oh, my gosh, we got that organ. I don't know if we really wanted it. So then after the auction, we were getting back to our car, and the two people ran up to us and said, oh, wait, are you all the ones that just bought the organ? And it was from a local newspaper. We said, yes. And they said, oh, well, did you guys know it's haunted? Nobody said anything to us. And then so my husband was just teasing me. He goes, oh, you've always wanted to see a ghost. Now maybe you'll get to see one. And just we were laughing about it. But they stood there and interviewed us for a while. And, they were sort of looking at us like, good luck, and walked away. And we didn't know anything about this family and this house, and evidently the two reporters did. So anyway,
1: we got it. We
15: got
1: to hurry up, Angela. We only got about 30 seconds, so real quick.
15: Okay. So we get the organ home, and only on the nights that my husband would be late at work, we started hearing pounding in between the walls. Mm-hmm. And then the kids would get all nervous, or it sounded like someone was banging on the door. My cat would be looking up at something and then just and jump away. And then one night I was on the floor in my daughter's room looking into the kitchen, and she wanted me to stay in there while she did homework. So I was laying on the floor looking at a magazine and looking in toward the kitchen, and I put my youngest two upstairs to bed, and they wanted to sleep in the same room because they weren't used to house yet. I said, fine. But I said, do not get out of bed or that's it. So then I look into the kitchen, and this little boy was bent over and running under the counter height. And he was bent over and running and looked right at me and ran past me and just chills went over my body because he had dark hair and he had an outfit on that looked like an old-timey rounded collar, a little bow, that kind of like knicker type things. But I didn't want to believe that I saw that, so I jumped up and started, scolding my son, saying, I told you not to get out of bed, and blah, blah, blah. Then all the kids come out of their rooms because I just wasn't a yeller. And they said, Mom, what's wrong? Why are you yelling? And I said, because I told him not to get out of bed. So I ran upstairs and they all followed me, and my son was sound asleep.
1: Yeah.
15: Then I knew, and they all kind of knew too. But
1: all right, Angela, I'm so glad you shared that. But for the sake of time, I got to get your reaction. Haunted Housewives, when you hear things like that, when you actually see something that could fool you to be a human being, that's like a whole different level, it seems like.
11: It is, and that's why we warned you about bringing antiques into the
10: house. I was going to say, there's the story for your wife, Ryan.
11: Yeah.
1: Yeah. No organs, no anything from an antique shop.
10: Mm-hmm.
1: Wait, banging on the wall. Do you hear that a lot? Bangs,
11: yep.
1: Things like that?
10: Yes, we do.
11: Yeah.
1: I don't know.
11: Banging,
1: I looked it up real quick.
11: Steps. Yep.
1: In Ohio, if you're selling a property, you are not legally obligated to disclose that it's a haunted location. Should that change, though? Do you think that home sellers should disclose these things to future home buyers?
11: I absolutely do. I think that they're missing out on a great marketing opportunity because I think that would make the house more valuable. The blighted property law, but that's more so if there is a death in the house or a toxic explosion or gas leak or something.
1: Yeah.
11: But yeah, I think saying a house is haunted makes it more marketable and more valuable.
1: Okay. Well, I want to make sure people know how to look you up. Maybe they're in the Ohio region. You're doing a ghost walk sometime soon or anything like that. They wanted to follow up with you guys. Where can they go?
10: Well, we have a couple places. They can visit the Haunted Housewives. .com. 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
1: Yeah, or even some of your books, Love Beyond the Grave, True Tales of Haunted Hearts, things like that. 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I have to say, this has been fascinating. Lots of great stories. Next time I visit friends and family in Ohio, I'll be thinking, okay, I wonder if that place is haunted. Teresa Argy and Kathy Weber, thank you so much for joining us on Coast to Coast AM. We'll be right
11: back. Thanks for having us.

0: I'm Sue Smith filling in for Aaron Rand. Coming up on Montreal Now, even over 2 weeks after moving day, one animal shelter in Montreal says they're still taking in an average of 25 pets every day. That's twice as much as during the start of the year. We'll have that story after 4 o'clock. And All Elite Wrestling is coming to Montreal, and local wrestler Speedball Mike Bailey will be part of that new event. We'll check in with him and maybe learn a few holds just after 3 o'clock. That's Montreal Now, weekdays from 2 to 6 with me, Sue Smith, on News Talk Radio, CJD 800.
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7: From the National Newsroom of the Canadian Press, I'm Karen Rebo. Just hours after sitting with fellow VIP Prime Minister Mark Carney at the World Cup final in New Jersey, U.S. President Donald Trump is renewing his days-old criticism of Canada over wildfire smoke. Trump told reporters at Joint Base Andrews Sunday night that he has a good relationship with Mark Carney, but that the fires need to stop. He said the smoke from the fires is poisoning U.S. air and that maybe Canada should pay damages or the U.S. should impose tariffs. Carney brushed off the U.S. criticism last Thursday, saying that Canada is pursuing investments in clean energy while the U.S. is actively working against clean energy. Ontario Premier Doug Ford says the U.S. should remember Canada has repeatedly sent crews south to help battle major American wildfires. Earlier Sunday, Prime Minister Mark Carney said more than 5,000 firefighters were battling many of the nearly 1,000 wildfires burning across this country. Almost 200 of them are burning in northern Ontario.
8: Canada is experiencing one of the worst wildfire seasons on record, with close to 1,000 wildfires blazing from coast to coast, according to the National Wildland Fire Summary. Carney says extreme heat waves and dry conditions have made this year one of the most intense wildfire seasons in Canadian history. Sunday morning, Carney visited federal workers in Ottawa who are helping with wildfire response efforts in northwestern Ontario and across the country. Naira Ahmed,

0: down trees and blocked roads around Rocky Mountain House, but no injuries were reported. Municipal crews continue clearing debris while residents are being urged to avoid hazardous areas. The U.S. has conducted a new round of airstrikes, targeting Iran for a ninth straight night after announcing the death of a third American service member over the weekend. Here was Trump Sunday evening.
1: We control the strait. They don't control anything. So we'll see what happens, but we hit them very hard again tonight.
0: Iran has responded Monday by launching an attack targeting the Persian Gulf island kingdom of Bahrain, which is the home of the U.S. Navy's 5th Fleet. The U.S. military said the 17th service member was killed in Iraq Saturday during the controlled detonation of a downed Iranian drone. This is the Canadian Press. In sports, substitute Ferran Torres scored in the 106th minute to give Spain a 1-0 victory over Lionel Messi and defending champion Argentina in the World Cup final Sunday in New Jersey. A Spanish trio claimed the World Cup's individual honors, including captain and midfielder Rodri winning the Golden Ball as the top player and goalkeeper Unai Simón earning the Golden Glove. France's Kylian Mbappe kept the Golden Boot Award as the tournament's highest scorer, this time with 10 goals. In baseball action, the Toronto Blue Jays turn their sights now to the Tampa Bay Rays for the opening of a series at Rogers Center Monday night. The Jays are coming off a series loss to the Chicago White Sox, in which the Jays only got one win. They lost Sunday 3-0. In football, Drew Brown and the visiting Winnipeg Blue Bombers rallied in the final quarter and used overtime to finish off the Ottawa Red Blacks 36-34. From the Canadian Press, I'm Karen Rebo.
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1: That's a CCR song, and we had that as a recommendation from a listener. We thought this is the perfect song to play for our guest, author Paul Blake Smith, who was born and raised at Cape Girardeau, Missouri. And he has a book that came out called The UFO Bombshell Before Roswell. Kind of rhymes. It says Missouri's UFO Crash and Cover-Up. And I have to say, part of the idea of a UFO crash and cover-up before Roswell, I think, gives it a little bit more credibility, because there's a lot of sensational things that happen after Roswell, people saying they've seen things, maybe they did, maybe they didn't. But when you start to get the idea that, okay, it's out there and people know about it, then sometimes people think they see something and it's really not. They might get some false positives. John, by the way, is the one that emailed me. I had to look up his name. That song from CCR for the bumper music came out of the sky. So our guest is going to talk about the UFO crash in 1941. This is like 6 years before Roswell, and it's well documented, and some really strange things. They didn't know exactly what they were documenting at the time, in a way, and people like Paul go out there and say, wait a minute, I wonder if this is what they were talking about. And we're going to talk some UFOs, Missouri, in Roswell and before Roswell, coming up after the break. If you have an email for me, Ryan Recker at coasttocoastam.com is how you do it. Don't go anywhere.
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0: And welcome back to Coast AM. I'm Ryan Recker. If you want to email me, ryanrecker@coasttocoastam.com. I do check the emails, and I try to respond to those when I have some time in between the breaks, so feel free to do that. Author Paul Blake Smith, born and raised in Cape Girardeau, Missouri, wrote a book about a potential UFO crash that happened in April of 1941. And if you recognize that date, 41, it's long before Roswell. Paul Blake Smith, thank you for joining us on Coast to Coast AM.
1: Well, thanks for having me on. It's my pleasure. And I want to know who briefed John Fogerty of Creedence Clearwater Revival way back in the 60s, because he's got the story down in that bumper music right there.
0: Isn't that something? Well, yeah. When I think of Cape Girardeau, the first thing I think of is Rush Limbaugh. Being in the radio industry, you have to recognize that being the place where Rush Limbaugh's from. But when you start to talk about UFO crashes and things, there's a lot of history in Cape Girardeau. Let's kind of start there. It's 1941. Something happens. And what is reported at that time that kind of tips you off that something extra strange may have happened?
1: At the time, nothing was allowed to be in the newspaper. The military arrived on the crash scene that night and said, "This never happened. This is a matter of national security. You're never to speak of this again." Fortunately, wow, a few people did, and we have the story as best we can piece together today. It was squashed pretty heavily at the time. But I found a newspaper article in the Cape Girardeau newspaper for Friday, April 25th, which may well be the morning after. It's about a big Mitchell B-25 airplane that was circling over and over Cape Girardeau, and as if they were searching for something. And a follow-up article a week later said it came directly from the Air Force headquarters, or in those days, Air Corps, what we call Wright-Patterson Air Force Base in Ohio. And they claimed that, well, it was just a little test flight. And of all the places in the whole country, they just happened to go to Cape Girardeau, Missouri. So if you flash forward 6 more years to the Roswell story, you do a little digging there, and it says a number of accounts claim that a bomber airplane was used from the Roswell Army Air Base, where they loaded the debris and the bodies and the disc from the Roswell crash and flew it to Wright-Patterson Air Force Base in Dayton, mm-hmm, Ohio. So was that a kind of copy of the Cape Girardeau template, where this gigantic, noisy airplane was even reported in the paper? Obviously, the newspaper reporter did not write about the UFO crash. Maybe he didn't even know about it. But they did report on this very unusual plane that was circling around the city. And people thought, are we about to be attacked by our own Air Force?
0: Wow. I find interesting a few things, at least being in the radio industry or, I guess, media broadcast, where the government steps in and tells you not to report something. That still happens to this day in some ways. You know, we saw in recent years how tech companies were getting visits from government officials and things. But when the government steps in and tells you not to report something, if you're a good journalist, you ignore that. And luckily, there were some reports that got through, if they were reached by the government or not. But when you talk about the Wright-Patterson Air Force Base, that's a long way from Cape Girardeau. So I don't know why they would go so far out of their way for any type of testing or, you know, drills, things like that. So you start to see things like that getting reported, and you have some testimonies of people on the field that saw things. What were some of those things that they saw?
1: The key eyewitness was a pastor in Cape Girardeau from downtown. He said he was called that night of the crash and told, "It looks like an airplane's gone down in a farm field, and we need someone to provide some spiritual comfort." So this was Reverend William G. Huffman, and he later told his family when he arrived back in the house that night, he said, "You know that phone call I got earlier in the evening? Well, I went with an associate of the police department out to this crash site outside of town, only it was not an airplane. There was this round disc that had cracked open, and someone had pulled out from this disc 3 small human-like beings with huge round heads and big black eyes and tiny little dots for nostrils and a little slit for a mouth. Very creepy looking, with crinkly, wrinkly skin is the best way I can describe it. We don't know to this day if that was its epidermis, its skin, or a flight suit, or the two had melded. But it's apparent that to Reverend Huffman, that the two on the ground that he saw were dead, and a third that he knelt over and held by the wrist was still barely breathing. And it just expired right in front of him, and he let go of the wrist, and it was like this floppy rag doll. It had no life left in him at all. So this had to have been incredibly traumatic, and I'm sure the idea passed through his mind as a Christian pastor. Are these demons from another world? Are we being attacked? It had to have been just staggering, because we had no TV shows or movies or, books or mainstreaming of extraterrestrials in those days. We were still 8 months out from being involved in World War II. So,
0: and there's when there's no reference point, you're right.
1: Yeah, it had to have been just shocking, and he probably never forgot it the rest of his life. So he got up from kneeling next to this one dead alien and went over and saw the inside of the spaceship that was nearby. People had lanterns and flashlights and car headlights, and a blaze was going around the farm field that the Cape Girardeau Fire Department was there fighting. He said, I also saw the Cape police in uniform. I also saw the county sheriff, and that's a key participant in this, because his brother was an executive in the Army Air Corps training program of pilots in Sikeston, Missouri, about 35 miles to the south. A very fine citizen sleuth named Linda L. Wallace put together many clues that point to the Sikeston Air Corps training program having assembled and driven up to Cape Girardeau. Probably all it took was one quick phone call between the sheriff and his brother to get them to this crash site so quickly that night.
0: Wow. I think there's a few things that are interesting there. One, when you talk about a reverend, you hope that they would tell the truth and that they right. would give you an accurate description. They wouldn't be lying for the sake of telling a story. But the other side of it is you have other witnesses there on the site, and there's no reference point to any UFO, anything prior to that. So if, let's say, people are familiar with this story, they're familiar with Roswell, they could easily tell a similar story, and they would be able to kind of fake it if they wanted to. There, it seems like you wouldn't be able to fake a story like this. It would be so out of the ordinary that it kind of gives a little credence in a way that he would be telling the truth.
1: Right. This is a conservative Christian, a Baptist, and he had everything to lose if this story got out. He would have been thought of as crazy or unpatriotic because they were sworn to secrecy. So he told his family that night, I'm going to tell you this once, and I'm never going to speak of this again. He was really rattled. They asked, where have you been? Why are you so pale and like trembling? So he told the story, and his family remembered it, and his granddaughter reported it in the 1990s. So that's a key factor. And once it was reported, there was a Cape Girardeau retired fireman who came forward. He had stage 4 cancer. And he says, this story about Reverend Huffman and the aliens, I want to tell you that story is entirely true, that I was there helping to fight the fire. The military arrived on the scene. They caught me trying to pocket a piece of shrapnel or debris from the crash. And they chewed me out, forced me to hand it over. And then they kicked me out of the crash site. And he said, I felt like I was being watched around town to see if I would get any revenge, I guess. And he said his phone was tapped. He was sure of it in the aftermath of the crash. So, that's another little piece of the puzzle that gives it credence.
0: Well, when you have, police and some other people there, just people that witnessed the crash site, what about photographs? Did anyone, other than giving an oral history of what happened, take any photographs?
1: According to Reverend Huffman, there was at least one newsman there using his big news camera, with the flash bulbs going off, as we see in movies or documentaries about the media at that time. And he was taking pictures. But at one point, Reverend Huffman said, I stood up, and nearby, Two local men picked up one of the aliens, held him under the arm, and posed for that photographer. However, he didn't use his big speed graphic camera. He pulled out a small brownie box camera and took one shot and walked away. Now, I have a distant relative in Cape Girardeau. He was a news photographer and reporter by the name of Garland D. Fronebarger, who was nicknamed One Shot Frony. He would take one photograph and walk away. That was his method of operation. Even my mom, when she was in Cape Girardeau in college in the 1950s, said One Shot Frony took a picture of her and her roommates for some sort of college event, and he just walked away. So, you know, that was a personal touch that, yeah, he really did do this supposedly to save on film. But can you imagine having the story of the millennium right in front of you? You take one picture and you walk away.
0: Yeah, no kidding. Well, whatever happened to that photo?
1: Reverend Huffman said about 3 weeks after the crash, that photographer showed up on his front doorstep and said, I have a copy of this photo, and I want you to have a copy because I remember you were there. So Reverend Huffman wasn't too thrilled because you weren't supposed to talk about the crash, and this would be a hot potato if anyone ever found it. You know, he'd be in hot water. But he took it and gave it to his son, who stored it away, and then the son moved to Kansas, where they would get the photo out at family get-togethers and dinner parties. And that's where Reverend Huffman's granddaughter saw the photo in the early 50s. She said she saw it about a dozen times. And she said it was just as described, this big bulbous-headed alien being propped up by two local men. Really creepy, unforgettable. And one day a neighbor came over and said, I know something about photography, and I've got a friend who knows about biology and zoology. I'll just take that photo to him, and we'll look it over. And the man skipped town within a few days. By the end of the week, he was gone and never returned the photo. And it turns out he was in Army intelligence during the war. So he may have seen something that you would normally scoop up if you were in intelligence operations. And there goes the proof.
0: Oh, that's tough. That's when you hear things like that, that's believable. But then you're, you know, a little red flag in the back of your mind pops up and say, likely story. So people describe these things in propping up bodies. That to me seems almost unrealistic in a way. If I were to go to a crash site, I don't know if I would pose with corpses. Like, that seems like that would be a little bit too far for people that may be unaware of what they were looking at. So do you ever hear parts of these stories and you're a little skeptical and you start looking into them more? How do you handle parts like that?
1: I find it pretty believable. These were simple farm folks who might pose with a prize pig, you know, or some of their, their livestock or something, or with their family. And they found the find of the century and wanted to be in on this, you know, thinking this is going to be news all over the world. I want my picture on the front page of every newspaper in the world. So they probably proudly posed. And, it's also true that the photographer who snapped that photo may have been low on film. He could have wanted more, but when the military came in, they took his big speed graphic camera and took the film and his notes and told him, you're not to write about this. But he kept the little brownie camera in his pocket. And so that's how that got sneaked out of the site and becomes part of the legend.
0: I get it. Well, it's also someone that works in media. When you're there to do a job, you just do the job. So if you snap a photo and you think you got what you needed, you move on to the next thing. That is not uncommon, and that is just part of the profession. So that doesn't surprise me at all. One shot and leaving. I think that's just the nature of a lot of photographers or people that worked in newspaper back then. What about the stories that you start to research? So you have family members that witnessed this photograph. You have people that were from the town that witnessed this themselves. They all give their testimonies. They seem to align with each other. That, I think, gives a lot of credence to a story when you have different people telling different accounts and all the accounts line up. So when did you start researching this, and did you ever get a chance to talk to any of the original witnesses?
1: Just barely. Almost everyone from 85 years ago is deceased, and in so many cases, I found that their children are also gone. So the story was in real danger of dying out. I did talk to one elderly lady who said, I lived on a farm not too far from the crash site, and I remember the adults standing around talking excitedly about, quote, all this. You know, she didn't try to push herself into the story, but she says, I remember distinctly. And I've read a few other accounts of people that said, my grandparents used to talk about this. Oh, how I wish I had paid more attention to this talk of an alien crash, but I was just a kid at the time. So
0: Wow.
1: again, we have little bits and pieces that confirm the tale.
0: Yeah. And let me mention too, we've seen some documents come out in recent years and in months when the Department of War said they're going to be declassifying certain documents. So there's always these different waves of documents that have been declassified. Have you ever found a reference to this in any of those documents that may talk about some of the events you're describing?
1: Yes, I highly recommend folks go to www.majesticdocuments.com by Ryan S. Wood, where he's got a number of eye-popping government documents that refer to either crashed aerodynes, lenticular aerodynes, the jargon of the era, or little discs and, you know, bodies that had been recovered. And there's a couple that mention from FDR, Oval Office memos, that rather obliquely refer to these celestial wonders that have come to us, and forming a non-terrestrial science and technology committee in the aftermath of the Cape Girardeau crash. Well, what else could be, you know, non-terrestrial technology, you know, not just a an asteroid that lands on Earth. I think we know what we're talking about here. A scientific committee to naturally start digging into the recovered remains of the bodies and the ship.
0: Yeah. And I know that you wrote about this, the UFO bombshell before Roswell, and people can look up your book, Paul Blake Smith. And this happened 1941. Roswell happened in 1947. There's a pretty big gap in between that. So this is a, I mean, really early take. As far as you can tell, is this one of the first documented UFO crashes?
1: Right. I know there's the Aurora claim of 1897, but two UFO investigators, Kevin Randles and Bill Burns, have looked into that Texas story and they have decided there's nothing there. It was not extraterrestrial. So Cape Girardeau may be the first.
0: Ooh. All right, we're going to take a break, and I do want to talk more about military. I want to talk about government, future U.S. presidents that may have passed through the crash site, wanted to learn more about themselves that way. And we're going to take some of your questions in the next hour, too. But if you want to email me, Ryan Recker at coasttocoastam.com. Our guest is author Paul Blake Smith, The UFO Bombshell Before Roswell. Don't go anywhere on Coast to Coast AM.

0: Hi, it's Ken Connors. Hope you're enjoying your weekend. I'll be in for Andrew on a Monday morning show. We'll talk to Richard LaPointe in for Arnie Zweig. Morning Money at 6:20. The Can't Lose Quiz, of course, a whole new week of it starting at 6:50. We'll talk about taking a Canadian road trip and all of Canada's great roadside attractions after 7 o'clock. Dr. Mitch with his two-minute checkup, as usual. 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
1: Does it feel to you like AI is taking over? 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
1: And welcome back. I love hearing stories and sometimes how it ramps into the media where government agents show up, the men in black, perhaps, and tell you not to report on something. Book's called The UFO Bombshell Before Roswell, and the author is Paul Blake Smith. You can find his work online, and you can find his book, too. One of the things he mentioned is that sometimes you learn about these things because there may be a rogue journalist or someone that writes into a newspaper, maybe didn't know that the government didn't want you talking about it. However it is, the story got out there. More than just word of mouth, there are documented parts of history in newspapers. And I saw a story at coasttocoastam.com that the newspaper that broke the Roswell UFO story is shutting down. So this in Cape Girardeau happened in 1941, and the Roswell happened July 1947. So newspapers play a very important part in preserving history. Sad to see the newspaper that broke the Roswell UFO story is shutting down. Not sure this newspaper in Cape Girardeau, if it's still operating. Maybe I'll ask Paul Blake Smith that coming up after the break. If you want to email a question, Ryan Recker at coasttocoastam.com is how you do it. And you should become an insider. 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I mean, this dates back years and years. 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All right, we're going to continue with Paul Blake Smith coming up after the break. 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
1: 41 UFO crash and cover-up author Paul Blake Smith joining us. And I'm getting some emails. Maybe I'll try to get to some of those questions later, Paul. But can you talk about some of the coincidences around this Cape Girardeau incident from 1941? Because it seems like there's a couple of different U.S. presidents that may have passed through there or were made aware of. Can you maybe talk about the connection of the one future president that went through that area before the crash.
3: Yeah, it's very strange, but Senator Harry Truman was up for re-election in 1940 and not supported by President Roosevelt. He wanted another Democrat to win that position. But Harry won anyway, and while he was traveling through the Cape Girardeau area, he went south to farmland near our two airports. And he was there to look them over to see if they were worthy of being approved for funds. So he probably passed right through the area of the crash 5 months before it happened. And in the aftermath of the crash, a few years after, Harry Truman was very strangely handpicked by FDR to be on the ticket in 44 and become the next U.S. president because Roosevelt knew he was very sick and was not going to make it through his next term. And that's exactly what happened. Did knowledge of the crash vault Truman ahead of the line? It's certainly possible. He would need no briefing. He was the Grand Master Freemason of the state of Missouri, and FDR was a 32nd degree hardcore Freemason. So there was a bond there also.
1: Yeah. And, you know, it's fascinating because sometimes celebrities get involved in this, too. And I've heard stories about Jackie Gleason showing interest and crash sites or presidents taking them to show them what's been gathered. So you ever heard of stories where, let's say, celebrities get involved, like a Jackie Gleason, for example, in connection to a crash like this?
3: Well, not the Cape Girardeau crash, but I have written an entire book that's been signed up to become a future movie called The Nixon Gleason Alien Encounter. That was February of 1973. But there was a celebrity of sorts that knew about the crash, evidently, in 41. FDR's Secretary of State, Cordell Hull, a very famous man, was at the Washington, D.C. Capitol building with his cousin, an Ohio pastor, who once again had everything to lose and nothing to gain by passing along this story that they were, Hull swore, Reverend Holt, to secrecy, then took him down under the Capitol where they saw in a storeroom three glass jars with three dead aliens in them and boxes of metal debris, you know, as if it was a spaceship that was pieced together or not pieced together, actually. The sections were apart and very lightweight in nature. So Reverend Holt went home and told his daughters sometime later, and they repeated the story in the late 1990s before they passed away. And so it was an exact match, the description of what was kept in this storeroom. And Freemasons like Harry Truman and FDR have a great, great reverence and respect for the Capitol building. So in the days before the Pentagon and the CIA and the NSA, where else would you store these amazing items where they could be guarded by DC police, Capitol police? And the Army had a liaison office down under the Capitol right nearby. So it made a lot of sense to put them there for a while.
1: Wow. You know, I've heard the stories about Jackie Gleason, and it's so fascinating that you mentioned that you have other projects kind of looking at Hollywood and how sometimes presidents are enamored by the star power that's, hey, let's go check this out. Let me show you something cool. How come no one ever says that to me? Like, let's go check out this really cool thing. No one's ever offered to show me a crash site alien. But I understand, at least now that we have the Department of War, they're releasing documents, they're putting some videos out, they're saying, draw your own conclusions, because they're not drawing their own. But even Vice President J.D. Vance said that one of his priorities, he wants to go to Roswell and check it out for himself, even though he hasn't done it. That would be the first thing that I would do if I was a high-ranking government official with clearance. I would go check this out. I would want to know what's in Ohio and Dayton at the Air Force Base. I would want to know what's at the archives underneath in Washington, D.C. That would be like a top priority for me. Where would you want to go if you had top clearance? What would be the first thing you would do with it?
3: Yeah, if they ever contact you, please do contact me, because I've never seen a UFO or an alien. I'm not going to make anything up. Where would I want to go today? It's tough to tell after all these years where they would be storing this material, the files, photographs, film footage. I just wish we had agencies that are willing to release this. It's disconcerting to know the CIA went into the Department of Homeland Security offices recently, their overseer, and just took off, maybe at armed gunpoint, with these boxes of super secret documents and just stole them from the Department of Homeland Security. Supposedly they were related to UFOs. I don't know if that's true, but if so, that goes to show you the level of secrecy continuing that our government in its deepest, darkest forms of black ops and state secrets that have been kept for 85 years. They don't want to give them up. Trump issued that proclamation on February 19th, the exact anniversary date of the Eisenhower encounter and the Nixon-Gleason encounter. Coincidence? I don't know.
1: Right. There is a silver lining to this, because they could have just destroyed these things and no one would know. But when you talk about some of these different letters where they're trying to research and understand the technology, I guess the silver lining is they didn't destroy it because they thought there was some value in studying it. So maybe they still exist somewhere that we'll be able to get it at some point. Which, by the way, the other presidents were involved. Wasn't there a scientist that wrote a letter to President Reagan? So this would have been, 40 years after the fact.
3: Right. Edward Teller was a friend of Ronald Reagan back in the 60s, and he wrote a letter in the early 80s after Reagan assumed office. And in the letter, here's a sentence, I'll read it directly. A menace greater than nuclear arm race exists. It does not originate here on Earth, but comes from space itself. A danger was perceived in 1939, only 2 years before a UFO was captured and Pearl Harbor. Now, gee golly, what was a UFO that we captured 2 years after 1939? I think that's yet another piece of the puzzle, another confirmation that Cape Girardeau was a very real event. It just keeps getting overshadowed by Roswell.
1: Right. Okay. So we all have the eyes on Roswell. And I think because there's a base there. So in Cape Girardeau now at this crash site, what's there? Is there anything left?
3: I don't think so. There is a story that someone posted online in a forum that said my grandparents owned and farmed the crash site, that farm from 1941. They wouldn't tell me much about it, so I flew there as an adult and talked to the old farmer who had purchased the property from my grandparents sometime, I think, after the war, he said. And the farmer said he wasn't aware of any spaceship crash. However, he was digging a cistern, a big tank, to install in the ground, and he found these weird strips of metal. They couldn't be cut or bent, and they had strange hieroglyphic type imprints or pictograms or logos in the metal. And he said he collected them all and he stored them in his barn, and then he tore that down a few years before this young man arrived to question him. And he says he won't tell me what he's done with the debris, but this would be, of course, solid gold. If someone could bring this forward, it would be proof positive that this really did happen. Maybe in a bank vault or stored in somebody's attic somewhere. Someone's got a piece of debris like that fireman tried to smuggle out, or a photograph, or a report, or a diary that he wrote. I'm still mildly optimistic that someone will come forward as the dam breaks and more government files are released. Even though it's been mighty slow so far, the film footage released has not been very impressive, has it?
1: Well, kind of, yes and no. I'm impressed that they are releasing something. I like that. But sometimes you look at it and you say, okay, there could be another explanation for this. You just don't know what it is. It's right. It's nothing solid. But I will say that when you're watching something move consistently, they're not balloons in the air. Like the wind would make it look different if it was something that was getting pushed by an air current. This looked like it was, there's a lot of things that look like it's propelled by something. So people draw their conclusions. I think it is kind of neat to see some of these, but it's not the smoking gun that you're waiting for. Something else I was going to talk about, Cape Girardeau. Sometimes you hear about these encounters where there's crash sites, and along with it is radiation. So did anyone at that crash site that you know of have any sort of exposure to anything that would have been harmful to their health?
3: I checked the Cape Girardeau newspapers. They actually have little bits of society columns on people who've grown ill and had been hospitalized, if it was sent to a columnist. I haven't noticed anything in particular that is a red flag. I did read one like online comment that there is a radiated area of someone who had a farm in that vicinity that might have been the crash site, and it was just so darn vague. It's an interesting concept that maybe vegetation to this day doesn't grow, but I've checked aerial photos, you know, Google Earth, satellite Earth, and I don't see anything too smoking gunnish, if you want to call it that. I wish someone would come forward and say, I own the farm where the crash occurs, but the whole world would descend on this farm. So even if I knew the site, I'm not telling anyone. I don't want people's private home and their business trampled upon by sightseers and people digging around in the soil. It would just be madness.
1: Right. Okay. I would feel that would be what I would do. I would probably spend a week trying to find anything, even though we're so many years removed from it. I almost feel like there could be something left there, but you don't want people going on your property and, you know, digging stuff up. I get that too.
3: Right.
1: When I think of Cape Girardeau, the first thing as a radio broadcaster that comes to mind is Rush Limbaugh. And I know this would have happened before he was born, but is there any evidence that perhaps Rush Limbaugh was aware and knew about this? Did this influence him at all, this crash site?
3: Well, I had a pretty good arm as a little boy, so they made me a pitcher in Little League, and my umpire for many a game was this big, beefy guy named Rusty. Rusty saw he was on local Cape Girardeau radio, and you know him better as Rush Limbaugh. He was calling the balls and strikes. But he had to leave Cape Girardeau to become famous, and he became a syndicated, international radio star. And in around 2007, someone called his live program and ask Rush, what's up with this UFO crash in your own hometown? And instead of dismissing him and saying, this is a lot of garbage, get out of here with this, he said, there's more to this story than you might think. And he moved on to the next caller. He obviously didn't want to talk about it for whatever reason, security, his own security. But, you know, that he did not trash the story lends credence. His father, Rush's father, who was friends with my father, was a big aviation buff and a pilot in World War II. And I think he hung out a lot at airports, and I bet he learned the story. Someone told me Rush, the broadcaster, said to friends that he first heard the story in the 1960s when he was going to Cape Girardeau High School. And my own stepmom, who has no interest in UFOs, said, I also heard the story for the first time in 1965 or six, when she was going to high school in Cape Girardeau as well.
1: I would believe that, because if you're from any place in the country, if there's some sort of history or a famous person that came from that area, you know, people want to figure out, you know, what came from their hometown. And if you're 20 years old and there was a UFO crash, a suspected crash, then of course everyone would talk about those type of events. I would be curious, you know, and when Rush Limbaugh brings it up on his program, if I was Rush Limbaugh in my 20s from Cape Girardeau, like, let's say 30 years removed from this crash site at this point, first thing I would do, I want to reach out and I want to find people that were involved, because you're so close to it. You have to have a friend of a friend involved. So maybe he did know something about it. Maybe his curiosity did lead him in that direction. Okay, going back to the government side of this, because do you think the government, are you hopeful that perhaps in one of these future document dumps that we'll actually see something specific from this? Maybe you'll get some closure or some verification of your research through future disclosure?
3: I'm only mildly optimistic. It's like you've had this corpse that is down to the bare bone skeleton now after 85 years. and it's been picked apart pretty good. You know, they've had all this opportunity to censor and redact documents. There was a Nathan Twining report on Roswell from September of 1947 for President Truman and a select handful of Truman's top aides. And in that report, you can read it at majesticdocuments.com, it refers to the Missouri discovery of 1941. It refers to this twice. It says, we decided that the materials from Roswell were extraterrestrial in nature when compared to the Missouri discovery. So again, and again, we keep seeing these little references that corroborate the story, and maybe there's more left in the files. I keep hearing in 2027, we're going to be getting much more, and maybe even a big event is coming to really firmly establish that we are being visited at least by a handful of races. I don't know what to believe anymore. Even in videos, I get discouraged because AI and CGI are so effective at creating fakes. So, I guess we can believe these government releases of footage. But as you say, they're not all that impressive, and who knows what's real anymore.
1: Yeah, I'm impressed that they are doing something, because every politician, when they're running for president, say we'll release it, and they never do. At least there's something that is being released. I think that to the extent of what they release, it's yet to be seen. But I am a little bit more optimistic than I have in the past. But there's a lot of enthusiasts and ufologists that have really followed this for decades and have done much more detailed research on it than what the government has released. So maybe the government can catch up to research that's already out there in a way.
3: Yeah.
1: Paul Blake Smith is our guest. Do you want to take some calls next hour?
3: Sure.
1: Yeah. I know some people may want to talk about Cape Girardeau, but they may have some other UFO questions, things like that. Are you open to talk about other crash sites, Roswell, stuff like that?
3: I surely can. I'm not the world's leading expert, but I do know some things.
1: Okay. Maybe I can ask you about this movie you hinted at. I love stuff like this idea of Jackie Gleason and, hey, let's go show you something cool. One day, I just want to meet someone powerful enough, they'll show me something cool. If you want to call in now, we'll start lining those up for author Paul Blake Smith, his book, The UFO Bombshell Before Roswell. And if you want to email me, Ryan Renker at coasttocoastam.com. Don't go anywhere.

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7: From the National Newsroom of the Canadian Press, I'm Karen Rebo. Canada's historic run as a co-host for soccer's FIFA World Cup wrapped up Sunday as Spain edged Argentina 1-0 in extra time to capture the title over 48 teams. The final, which was game number 104, capped 5 weeks of matches that included 13 in Vancouver and Toronto, and the rest scattered in the U.S. and Mexico. It was the first time that World Cup men's games were ever played on Canadian soil and that our team ever reached the round of 16. At Toronto's FIFA Fan Festival, diehard soccer fans Rajdeep Rana and Navya Madan say the World Cup brought the city to life. The two made the sometimes hour-long drive to Toronto from Milton for nearly every match to catch a watch party in the city.
8: We live pretty far, but we've been here every day.
9: We live in Milton, and we've been here every day. Glad that we bought a Tesla.
8: It's amazing. Like we've been loving it.
7: Canadian pop star Justin Bieber was featured in the World Cup's first ever halftime show, along with global pop stars Madonna, BTS, and Shakira. Prime Minister Mark Carney joined U.S. President Donald Trump, Mexico's Claudia Sheinbaum, and FIFA officials for the trophy presentation. Now, just hours after sitting with fellow VIP Prime Minister Carney at the World Cup final in New Jersey, Donald Trump renewed his days-old criticism of Canada over wildfire smoke. Trump talked to reporters at Joint Base Andrews Sunday night and said the fires need to end because the smoke is poisoning U.S. air.
10: I have a good relationship with Mark Carney, but, you know, we got to stop the fires up there. If we can help them, we'll help them. But maybe they should pay us some damages or something, or we should do some tariffs.
7: Ontario Premier Doug Ford said the U.S. should remember Canada has repeatedly sent crews south to help battle major American fires. Earlier Sunday, Prime Minister Carney said 5,000 firefighters were battling many of the nearly 1,000 wildfires burning from coast to coast. Almost 200 of those blazes are burning in northern Ontario, where another First Nation was raised by flames.

0: death of another American service member. And U.S. Vice President J.D. Vance and Second Lady Usha Vance have welcomed their fourth child. Their son, Alec Neil Vance, is the first child born to a sitting VP in more than 150 years. This is the Canadian Press. In sports, substitute Ferran Torres scored in the 106th minute to give Spain a 1-0 victory over Lionel Messi and defending champion Argentina in the World Cup final Sunday in New Jersey. A Spanish trio claimed the World Cup's individual honors, including captain and midfielder Rodri winning the Golden Ball as the top player and goalkeeper Unai Simón earning the Golden Glove. France's Kylian Mbappe kept the Golden Boot Award as the tournament's highest scorer, this time with 10 goals. In baseball action, the Toronto Blue Jays turn their sights now to the Tampa Bay Rays for the opening of a series at Rogers Center Monday night. The Jays are coming off a series loss to the Chicago White Sox, in which the Jays only got one win. They lost Sunday 3-0. In football, Drew Brown and the visiting Winnipeg Blue Bombers rallied in the final quarter and used overtime to finish off the Ottawa Red Blacks 36-34. From the Canadian Press, I'm Karen Rebo.
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1: And thank you for joining us tonight. We have another hour here in your calls and questions for Paul Blake Smith. He wrote the book, The UFO Bombshell Before Roswell. This is Cape Girardeau, Missouri, 1941. Keep in mind, Roswell happened the summer of 1947, so many years before. So the things that were described there would have been pretty unique at the time. When you think about the descriptions of UFO crashes and aliens, and when Roswell came around, it became a lot more popular in culture for people to carry stories around. Well, what happens if it never happened before? Then what are you describing? And that's kind of what happened in Cape Girardeau. So if you want to talk to author Paul Blake Smith, feel free to give us a call now. We'll start lining those up. If you go to coasttocoastam.com, you can check out some of the news stories that are on there. And there's one story in particular where you can watch a robot couple get married in a Russian wedding ceremony. And there's video of this. There's, you know, the robot in the suit and the robot in the dress, and they kind of, you know, wheel their way in and walk down the aisle, and you're watching this ceremony and you think, why? Why are they doing this with robots? This is so unnecessary. Totally unnecessary. I think you shouldn't try to usher in the Terminator part of our society. Just give it a break. Don't do the weddings. Don't make the T-1000 or whatever the Terminator robot's called. And let's just avoid that part. If we could, please. We'll take your calls coming up next with Paul Blake Smith on Coast to Coast AM.
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1: 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I'm Ryan Recker. 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But I do look at your emails during the break. 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Joining us now, the author of The UFO Bombshell Before Roswell. You can find the book online. Paul Blake Smith, are you ready to take some calls from listeners?
3: I am. I'm busy checking my mail to see if my invitation to the Russian robot wedding came in. I haven't seen it yet.
1: I didn't get it either. It's probably best not to be invited to that because I don't want any part of this. These robots married.
3: Yeah. My reaction is the same thing. Why would you want to waste your time and money with this nonsense?
1: It's. I don't even know if it's so much about wasting your time. It's just a big question mark. What is the purpose of this? There literally is no good purpose for this. Okay, let's take some calls. How about we go to the international line? We haven't taken an international call yet today. Don is in Alberta, Canada. You're on Coast to Coast AM with Paul Blake Smith. Go ahead.
7: Hi, Ryan. Hi, Paul. I was just Googling Shag Harbor 1967. It's well documented. Just do a regular Google search. Minister of Defense, ex-Minister of Defense, Paul Hellyer, the late Paul Hellyer, he wrote a number of books. He was on Coast to Coast, did a number of interviews talking about UFOs. Where I grew up, they even built a UFO landing pad after a UFO spent hours, and it was quite, like, it was 300-meter diameter. So, and then, of course, now they got a UFO pizza place, and they got tourist center is a UFO, but I just find it really interesting that Canadians don't seem to be more open about it. Like, I probably see about two UFOs a year, and I've discovered now, like, the F-18s go one way on a flight path, the helicopters go another way on the flight path, and the UFOs go another way on the flight path. So the last UFO I seen, I don't really understand it, but it looked like a engine off of a 747 going backwards. And it had two little 4-inch wings. It was probably doing like 600-700 knots. And the weird part, it had a red band in the center of the back part, which would be the fins on the engine, the F-18 engine. But we seem to be far more open about UFOs in Canada than the United States. Why has the United States had the tendency to lock everything down in Canada? Just like, oh yeah, we have the UFOs. No big deal.
1: Okay. Well, I guess I wasn't familiar with Canada being more open than the United States. I know there has been collaboration between companies or countries as of late. There's been other countries that have been releasing files, too. What have you found about that, Paul Blake Smith? Have you found that Canada or maybe some other countries may have better record keeping and disclosure than us?
3: They were part of the Five Eyes program that President Roosevelt began in the weeks after the Cape Girardeau UFO crash in like May and June of 1941. And it was, according to one Canadian politician, all about keeping your eyes peeled for possible UFO activity or crashes. And this was a man named Larry McGuire who came forward in March 2023. He was a Canadian member of parliament. And he didn't get much of an answer back from his government. But as you say, or this caller said, Paul Hellyer did discuss a lot of what he knew. He was Canada's Secretary of Defense. And he even mentioned that President Eisenhower did indeed meet with some friendly human-like aliens, which was the subject of my book, President Eisenhower's Close Encounters, February 19th, 1954. So I wouldn't get too discouraged that Canada, in Shag Harbor at least, doesn't have too much on the big UFO event, because Cape Girardeau has nothing. There's no museum, there's no yearly festival or parade, or not even a T-shirt when you go to town. I hate to badmouth my own hometown, but if you're going there, there is no crash site to go to and nothing to attend. And you may talk to people, and a few may know about the crash, but others are like, what? What are you, crazy?
1: That seems like an opportunity for you, but like here in Michigan, where I'm located, outside the Detroit area, if you go a little bit north to Frankenmuth, very tourist area, but you'll find T-shirts and pamphlets and tours for Bigfoot hunting in Michigan. Very opportunistic in a way where they want to make it very well known. There's a history of Bigfoot in Michigan, particularly the Great Lakes. There's a lot of stuff further north you go, people see things. And then you go further north to Canada, you see even more things. They're not shying away from it. Cape Girardeau, if they're not bringing this up as part of its history, they are really making a mistake. And maybe, Paul, you got to get your book into some of these stores and you got to get some information out there for these people.
3: Well, I hope so. You know, Roswell has totally embraced that UFO crash. It's a whole culture down there with stores and museums and T-shirts. And I think like a yearly get together and people who are the descendants of the eyewitnesses to all of this still talk about it. And that's the way you go about it, even though a bit of it is what you might call crass commercialization. In a democracy, in a capitalist state, you know, you make money off of what's popular, and that's the way we do business in our country.
1: I like it. You know, even if it's kind of, you know, cheeky in a way, I still like it. All right, let's go to the wild card line. And Mary is calling in from New Jersey. Mary, you're on Coast to Coast AM. Go ahead.
9: I answer here because I'm using the radio. Just a simple question about Roswell. How many beings did they find? Were they human beings? How many were there? Were they dead or alive?
3: At Cape Girardeau, there were three, one was still barely alive. Colonel Philip Corso wrote the day after Roswell, and he was a guest on Coast to Coast, a very fine gentleman. And he wrote that military scientists investigating the Roswell crash and the bodies came to the conclusion that these were gray bio-robots, that they were like stooges or lackeys of a higher intelligence that didn't care to come here and get too involved, and with good reason. We're often at war, and we certainly were in 1941 of the Cape Girardeau crash. The European theater and the Pacific theater were all heavily involved in violent warfare. So you might have sent a race of cloned, programmed beings to do some dirty work, to take samples, hopefully not of human beings, but maybe Cape Girardeau was cattle country, dairy country. That could be an excuse to have been in the area. They might have encountered pilot error, mechanical error, weather-related issues, who knows? But the cause of the crash is unknown. But I think Colonel Corso's explanation of what they found at Roswell fits Cape Girardeau pretty well, too.
1: Yeah. Well, when you think about just what goes on in nature, and this might be more of a scary thought, but ants always send a scout out first. And if they find something, they relay the information and then all the other ants come. Now, if that were true with UFOs in Earth, then we might be in for some problems. Let's go back to the wild card line. Aaron is in Fountain Valley, California. Aaron, you're on Coast to Coast AM. Go ahead.
10: Hey, thanks, Ryan Ricker, for accepting my call, and also Donna Walker, the call screener. Okay, my question is Paul Blake Smith. I have a few thoughts. How did the UFO crash, and are we shooting them down? In 1936, there was an incident in Black Forest in Germany prior and during World War II of a UFO crash. And then you also have the account way back in 1561 of the Nuremberg phenomenon of like a celestial battle over Germany in the skies. I feel like this is our American first UFO, and then maybe the Germans had it back in 1936 in the Black Forest.
3: I've heard that rumor many times. I'm not the world's leading expert. But Cape Girardeau had a large German community, especially farmers, and they even had a Lutheran church that conducted services in German back in the 1940s before we went to war with Germany. So that would have been another reason for orders from high up in Washington, D.C. to tell people, soldiers on the ground, hush it up, scoop it up, and get it out of there, and tell everyone to keep their mouths shut. They would not want pro-Bundist or pro-Hitler Nazis in the southeast Missouri area to learn of this big state secret, to keep it from what we thought would be our inevitable our enemy in World War II. And it did happen that way, that we went to war against Nazi Germany. So there are a number of German connections, and even Reverend Huffman, that name is of German derivation. And so was the mayor of Cape Girardeau. So you would have to read my book to learn more. But that kind of brings us around to the Magenta crash of 1933 in Italy, in which Benito Mussolini clamped down on that story and had it scrutinized. And according to David Grush, the government whistleblower, former intelligence operative, he said that story is quite true and that, quote, we scooped it. We stole it from Mussolini and the Italians when we invaded Italy with our allies in 1944 and 45 and brought it back to America. So that would also qualify as, quote, celestial wonders that have come to us, as FDR said.
1: Wow. Well, this call seems related. Let's go to the wild card line. And David is in Ohio. You're on Coast to Coast AM. Go ahead.
11: Yes, I'd like to ask your guest. The Nazis had a thing called the bell in the rockets. Do you think, Paul, that they had already made alien contact? And I heard like that last caller thought, and maybe they actually got their rockets and the bell experiments from aliens. And I'll hang up and listen to your answer.
3: I don't think rocketry was that advanced. Cape Girardeau, Missouri is in the heart of the American Midwest and the North American continent, and it was a circular disc. I really don't see that being a missile or a rocket fired all the way from Europe. However, I have heard about the German story and the claims thereof, and that would have been something FDR wanted clamped down on to keep it from the Nazis and keep it a state secret so we can investigate and possibly weaponize our own find and maybe create our own counter version of the bell, as they call it. Supposedly, FDR had a source that was connected to the Vatican, and they learned from the Pope of the Magenta crash in Italy, with Mussolini being based out of Rome, and that's where Vatican City is. And so that may have influenced FDR's edict, I'm speculating, to keep the whole story of Cape Girardeau clamped down as Mussolini did, as a virtual template for what happened in 1941.
1: Okay, I think we got time for another call here. Let's go east of the Rockies, and Bill is in Memphis, Tennessee. You're on Coast to Coast AM. Go ahead.
12: Yes, thanks for taking my call. I'll cut to the chase. Sir, when do you think an extraterrestrial craft is going to land in the good old U.S. of A? Question number one. Number two, and how do you think the populace, wherever it is, will act?
3: In 1941, I think they probably were correct in that they were trying to avoid a panic, as they seemed to perceive in the 1938 War of the Worlds radio broadcast by Orson Welles. No one wanted that on a widespread scale in 41. Yet another reason to keep the lid on the Cape Girardeau story. No one wanted to roil the stock market or create another Great Depression. But how would we react today? We're much more prepared for this through TV shows like Mork and Mindy or My Favorite Martian and on, and movies, Steven Spielberg's movies, Disclosure Day. We have graphic novels and books and documentaries on aliens, and I think people are much more prepared and would not panic or act crazy or quit school or quit their job as they were afraid in the 1940s. So it's an interesting theory. I can't predict human behavior too much, but I think we would handle it okay. But, you know, what would be the proof? Would they land at the Super Bowl or outside a stadium of 50,000 where the government could not deny this on live television? What kind of scenario are we talking about?
1: Yeah. Okay. That's good questions. One email question came in from Tony. And I had another one that was similar to this. It said, enjoy listening to the show. I was wondering if you could talk about the fact that these aliens were smart enough to build a spaceship, travel all the way to our planet just to crash, If that's so, they're not as smart as we thought. To, if they can't land, essentially, is what they're saying. You ever think about that? What happens when it comes to crashing? We talked about crashing, and someone speculated it could have been shot down. But in this case, if they have the advanced technology, you think they'd be able to land.
3: Right. American pilots crash all the time, and they're trained to handle our gravity and electromagnetic forces and to handle weather in our modern airplanes, and they still keep crashing. So aliens are from another world. They may not have been familiar with these factors, and they had a problem and crashed.
1: You know, and I know scientists would argue with this, but I think about the way we understand science and physics and just the way the universe works. Our understanding may be close, but it may not be accurate in some ways that aliens figured something else out. So there could be variations, different parts of the universe, including ours, which may have thrown off their instruments or something. There's a lot of possibilities out there. We're going to continue to take some more calls. Paul Blake Smith is our guest, and if you want to talk UFOs with him, his book is called The UFO Bombshell Before Roswell. This is the 1941 UFO crash and cover-up that happened in Cape Girardeau, Missouri. Don't go anywhere on Coast to Coast AM.

0: Hi, it's Ken Connors. Hope you're enjoying your weekend. I'll be in for Andrew on a Monday morning show. We'll talk to Richard LaPointe, in for Arnie Zweig. Morning Money at 6:20. The Can't Lose Quiz, of course, a whole new week of it starting at 6:50. We'll talk about taking a Canadian road trip and all of Canada's great roadside attractions after 7 o'clock. Dr. Mitch with his 2-minute checkup, as usual. 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
1: And welcome back. We have one more segment here with author Paul Blake Smith. You can find his book, The UFO Bombshell, Before Roswell, Missouri's 1941 UFO Crashing Cover-Up. Cover-up, the big part of it. When you think about Cape Girardeau, Missouri, 1941, that is years before Roswell in July of 1947. So here we are discussing this. And if you have a question or comment or you want to talk about disclosure, this would be a good chance for you to do that with Paul Blake Smith. And I'll try to read some email questions to Ryan Recker at coasttocoastam.com. But we have some open lines on the wildcard line now if you wanted to get on with your question. All right. If you go to coasttocoastam.com, you can find a link to Paranormal Dates if you're looking for someone to hang out with. And maybe you want someone that likes topics like this. And you find that sometimes when you bring this up in public, the strangers you don't know, they're a little bit weirded out by it. Well, if you want to find people that are not, paranormaldate.com. And something new is happening. If you go to that link, you'll notice that paranormaldate.com, there's a casting call. What does that mean? Well, they're filming, and soon will be filming, rather, a documentary series, a TV show, that's going to be looking at people that met in a paranormal way or experiences or interested in paranormal dating. And I saw that George Norrie is involved in it, of course, with Paranormal Date. So that's exciting. Maybe you met someone on that dating website and you want to be featured. They have a casting call right now at paranormaldate.com. You can check it out for yourself. All right, we'll take some more of your comments, your questions. Paul Blake Smith is our guest. Don't go anywhere on Coast to Coast AM.
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1: An email question that you would like to ask. Our guest here is Paul Blake Smith. You can find his book online, paulblakesmith.com, UFO Bombshell Before Roswell. Are you ready to take some more calls?
7: I surely am. Fire away.
1: Okay. Let's start west of the Rockies, and Mark is in Roseville, California. Mark, you're on Coast to Coast AM. Go ahead.
8: Good. Yeah, I'd like to ask Paul, what are you going to do when you find out this is all real?
7: Well, I think the Cape Girardeau crash certainly is real, and probably the Roswell crash as well. And I'll point out quickly that there's a theory that radar jammed the technology of the craft from another world at Roswell. So I did some research, and in 1941, there really was very little radar, but there was some on some East Coast military installations. And there's nothing to say that alien technology was discombobulated by that radar back then, and then it limped along and came to a crashing halt in a Missouri farm field. I did talk to, or at least I got a message from a woman who says, my grandmother's sister had a farm not too far from the crash site, and they saw this craft going overhead. It was down pretty low, and it was emitting sparks like it was in big trouble. So that's an example of it was having a mechanical problem before it crashed. So there's no telling if the creatures involved were killed in flight or upon impact, but they were not reported to have any visible injuries. And that's what this Reverend Holt said in Washington, D.C. after he came back and told his daughters, these three aliens in three glass jars had no visible injuries.
1: Let's go to the wild card line, and Rick is in Dallas, Texas. Rick, you're on Coast to Coast AM. Go ahead.
10: Thank you very much. Mr. Smith, I want to get your book. It sounds very intriguing, and I believe everything you've said about it. By the way, my great-grandmother, she was born right up the road from you there in Saxton. But the point I was wanting to make was, I know earlier somebody brought up the Aurora, Texas case, 1897, and you kind of brushed it off and said it had been debunked by two gentlemen. And I just wanted to clarify on that to my knowledge, that's still a very wide-open case. I don't have any evidence against it other than one woman a few years after the fact. She spread the rumor that this was a hoax. The railroad had bypassed Aurora, and it was a way to get try to draw commercialism to the town, but she was later totally discredited. And in fact, the History Channel went in 15-20 years ago and did an investigation. They found the crash site, by the way, is on a farm there where my best friend's cousin knew the owner. He took us out there, and they found pieces of that metal just like what y'all had there in Missouri, and also the windmill that thing had crashed into. And it ended up in a well, water well there, and they had cemented it over. Well, they broke all that loose for this investigation, sent divers down in there, and they found some of those metallic strips like we're talking about. The cemetery where that critter was supposedly buried is a couple of miles down the road there. I've been there many times, and we know right where it is. The Baptist church there conducted a Baptist ceremony for him and buried him there. The marker was a little engraved stone. It got stolen in 1973, and then they put another one back, and then it got swiped. But we know right where the thing was. And, in fact, the preacher up there at the Aurora Baptist, we were in the same school in high school, of all things, and he's the preacher up there now. But I just want to let you know that that case is there's a lot of evidence behind it, and it's by no means been totally debunked like those guys tried to say.
7: Okay. That's good information. And yeah, that's good information. And it might well be a true story. I'm just passing along that two UFO investigators have looked into it and they decided that it was not extraterrestrial, but it might be. I mean, they're not the be all end all, authority. Kevin Randles looked into it, and he felt that it was likely a metal-clad balloon that was being test-run by either the Army at Fort Hood or Fort Worth. But who knows? It might have been extraterrestrial, and I appreciate this gentleman calling in with that information.
1: Okay. Let's go back to the wild card line, and Will is in New York. You're on Coast to Coast AM. Go ahead.
13: Hi. Good evening, gentlemen. Great conversation. I really appreciate this guest's real thorough knowledge of this incident. It really rings true. And I just want to mention that, you know, that the way that you described the photograph, or that, you know, various people say this one photograph of, individuals there propping up, you know, what might have been the alien, that really rings true to me, because when I think about to all my relatives going back a few generations, like to the 1800s when they were first photographs, whenever they went hunting, like especially I have all these photos of them with deer and elk, and one was a bear, like anything, especially back before present day, that would be like the impulse would be to, you know, take a picture of whatever it is that you found. And just one other quick comment. You know, when I first was listening to your conversation tonight, I missed the very beginning, and I actually thought that you sounded a lot like Rush Limbaugh, and I guess that your accent is very authentic to that area of the country. And although I find your conversation to be much more pleasant than the kind of things that he would have on the radio, but I want to thank you for this topic. Terrific. Thank you.
1: Great. Thank you.
7: Well, I went.
1: So, Paul, can you go ahead?
7: Yeah, I was in college in Southeast Missouri State University and took radio courses. And one of my classmates was a rather burly, gruff sounding African American gentleman. He was quite polite and friendly. His name was Ced. We know him today as Cedric the Entertainer. One of my classmates, I remember him. But I'll point out very quickly a little note I have. In my research, I discovered a December 31st, 1949 newspaper article, which quotes a reporter named Fletcher Pratt, who attended a science conference, and he was known as a respected military war correspondent. He stood up at this science conference and said, "My sources have told me that sometime in this decade of the 1940s, an alien spaceship crash landed, human little creatures, strange creatures, he called them, at least 3 feet in height were recovered, and that they were killed simply by atmospheric pressure. They couldn't breathe our air, and the pressure of our stratosphere and Earth's lithosphere and all of that stuff, it just was too much. And that might, again, be the Cape Girardeau case where there were no visible injuries. General George C. Marshall, who was FDR and Truman's top military aide, supposedly told the scientist in Mexico City in the early 50s, "We've had 3 UFO crashes in America, and in all cases, the aliens died of being unable to breathe our air, and they incinerated from within." So, again, these stories seem to kind of hang together and corroborate each other.
1: Okay, let's go back to the wild card line. And George is in Michigan. George, you're on Coast to Coast AM. Go ahead.
14: Hello, everybody. What I was calling up to ask you, scientists say that the speed of light is 186,000.7 miles per second. That being the case, they said a lot of these lights that we see are already burned out, and we're just now getting the light. Wouldn't it be possible that some of these crashes that have occurred are from a different dimension?
7: Yes. I find that possible. Okay. And we may start hearing some of that if we get government disclosures. And people are already talking about this, that people from another world might travel on interdimensional portals, wormholes, stargates, et cetera, a dimensional rift, or they might even come from a higher dimension and not from our physical Milky Way galaxy at all. So we start getting into the ideas like in Star Trek, where the Captain Kirk and Mr. Spock and all went to a different dimension and, you know, an alternate reality and met their counterparts, well, you can get into all kinds of speculation, and it's fun to think about, but who knows what's going to be revealed in the years ahead.
1: Okay. Let's go back to the wild card line in Denver, is in Jackson, Mississippi. You're on Coast to Coast AM. Go ahead, Denver.
15: I want to talk about, I was blessed to read Rademund's book. He was a contactee when he was young in Arkansas in 1953. And through the years, they assist him to write a book. And if everybody would read that book, The Comet of Ten. So, Paul, have you heard about Riley Martin?
7: No, I'm not familiar with that case.
15: Okay, I'm going to tell you a little bit about it. He wrote this book with the assistance of someone that was more millions of years advanced than we are. And when he wrote the book, he sent a copy to NASA, And 6 months go by, and one day they approached him on a helicopter when he's riding a horse. Only thing they want to know is, how does he know that the Chinese had land on the moon over 200 years before we got there? The aliens told him that. But in other words, the aliens made it clear to him that different groups come here on different agendas. They come here to look over the earth like that. And they made it very clear that our government know that they are here and they're present. And, you know, I wish everybody would read that book. It would get more open-minded. And one more thing I want to comment on. Gianrino Bruno, the great Italian philosopher, this is what he said. As a conscious being is aware of self, and this universal intelligence, to the same degree, it has possession of its soul. Thus, earth had no monopoly soul, but man shares soul as a conscious phenomenal being, you know, known today, you know. We got plenty of intelligent life out there. Comments?
1: Thank you, Denver.
7: I think that could be very accurate, that there are a number of races and they have different agendas. And as I always tell people, I walk down the hall of my apartment building and I meet people who are friendly. Some are secretive and covert, and others who are just downright hostile. Why can't aliens be of different personality types, too, with different agendas or reasons for being here? I think most of them are scientific. They're poking around as if they're taking a field trip for a zoology class and looking us and our wildlife and our environment over, and hopefully helping us avoid destroying our environment, especially through nuclear war. But it's speculation, I'll admit.
1: Or they could just be enthusiasts that are curious. This could be a hobby for them, building a craft aircraft that doesn't quite make it past the atmospheric pressure of Earth. Who knows? So many possibilities. Let's go east of the Rockies. And Brother Don is calling in from Kent, Ohio. You're on Coast to Coast AM. Go ahead.
16: Oh, brothers Ryan and Paul, great program, full of, you know, knowledge and facts. Back in 1933, I believe it was June, a little bit west of Milan, Italy, Acorn, or a Bell-type crash, and it had the standard Nordic types inside, I believe. And it wasn't until about 1944-45 that Pope Pius the 12th decided to, you know, have this craft transferred to use some, Jesuit priest and Swiss intermediaries to transfer this to the American side. So this has been going on for quite some years. You guys are right on target with this.
1: Okay.
7: Incredibly, Benito Mussolini gave a speech in February 1941, 2 months before the crash, and he's quoted as saying the United States are far more likely to be invaded by the not-so-well-known but warlike inhabitants of the planet Mars, who will come down in space crafts of unimaginable flying fortresses. That's a direct quote. We have to believe Mussolini kind of either was completely mad or he had inside knowledge of what he captured and was having his scientists investigate. And as I mentioned, David Grush corroborates that the Magenta crash near Milan was a very real thing, and it was something that had to be covered up at the time. Maybe they did not want to panic in Italy either. So it's just almost mind-boggling how far this goes back and how much has been covered up and kept from the public, and we're kind of treated like children who can't handle the facts.
1: Well, for the sake of time, I wanted to read this one email because I think it might be important. It said, if numerous stories of UFO crashes are true, then who is responsible for maintaining the secrecy after the secret holders die themselves? So part of this is the question. The other part is, do you have a plea for anyone that may hold a secret that hasn't told anyone?
7: Part of me would like somebody out there who knows and has debris to send it to me, but then I'm afraid I would be descended upon by government agents. So maybe that's not such a great idea. There's a UFO investigator named Preston Dennett, and he has done such marvelous work uncovering so many stories, eyewitness accounts of people, especially around Wright-Patterson Air Force Base, who have seen bodies and seen craft, and they're under guard at times, and they got a glimpse of things they shouldn't have seen. And it lends credence to the idea that not only is the Cape Girardeau crash real, and it probably ended up there at a very advanced metallurgical laboratory they had. It was the perfect place to take things like that to, but it's probably still ongoing, and it's top secret, and whether we ever got all the facts, or even half the facts, I don't know whether to be optimistic or not. It's still not playing out in my lifetime as the way I had hoped, but, you know, I'm still alive and kicking, so let's see what happens.
1: So you got that going for you. Well, you have the book, The UFO Bombshell Before Roswell, Missouri's 1941 UFO Crash and Cover-Up. If people wanted to find your book or your work, where can they go?
7: Any online bookseller like BarnesandNoble.com or Amazon.com or the publishers, Llewellyn.com. And I try to cram in as much fact and information and give you, the reader, your money's worth and make it, you know, worth your time and money to explore and read and think about this. So I thank you for having me on. It's a great, great subject.
1: I'll tell you what, you gave us some great information. I know there's a lot of people that didn't know about this until tonight, and now they do, and the word will spread. Thank you so much, Paul Blake Smith. We appreciate your time here on Coast to Coast AM.
7: You're welcome.
1: Well, that does it for us. So many people to thank. Dan Galante, Donna Walker, Adam Thompson, Michael Cosio, Gina Silvetti, Tom Danheiser, Sue Trakis, Bill May, Sean Lottasewer, Lex Lonehood, my mentor Phil Tower, and the legends George Norrie and Art Bell, who make it all possible because of you. Looking forward to coming back sometime in the future. If you want to email me, Ryan Recker at coasttocoastam.com. Hopefully we get some future shows here soon. But in between shows, just send me an email. I like to get those. Have a great night.

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11: Good morning, it's 5 o'clock. I'm James Foster with your CTV News Update. Should be a nice day today. We're going to start with some cloud, but it is expected to clear up. Then it's kind of just sunny for the rest of the day today. Tomorrow could be an interesting one, but hey, let's live in the now where it is 17 degrees. Your weather details are in moments, and here's what is making news. If the first weekend of the construction holiday is any kind of indication, Quebecers did not get the message, and we could be in for another very deadly 2 weeks on the road. Five people were killed in just two crashes that happened within the first 24 hours of the holiday, the first happening Friday afternoon, shortly after thousands hit the roads. A father, mother, and seven-year-old boy were killed when a vehicle traveling in the opposite direction on Route 329 in Lancy in the Laurentians attempted to pass another vehicle. By doing so, it crossed the center lane, hitting the car carrying the young family head on. All three members of the family were killed, the young driver behind the wheel of the other vehicle suffering minor injuries. The next day, two people died in a four-car pileup on Route 1.

0: fires as usual in the northern region since the start of this season. Alongside Quebec firefighters, others from New Brunswick, Alberta, British Columbia, and Prince Edward Island are helping. 43 firefighters from France joined the effort Saturday, and 18 American firefighters arrived Friday. SUPFER says recent rains have helped, but they expect hot and sunny weather this week to fuel more fires.
1: Now to our neighbors. Nearly 200 wildfires are currently burning across northern Ontario, with 57 believed to be out of control. The majority of the blazes are burning in the northwest region. This comes as northern Ontario communities prepare for further evacuations, as officials warn increased wildfire activity and worsening smoke conditions could continue into the foreseeable future. Students gathering yesterday in front of a private college here in Montreal to protest its closure after its permit was not renewed by the Quebec government. The protesters included international students who say that they were left in limbo when their schools announced their closure a little over a week ago.
2: I just had my start to finish, and I just had one exam to finish, and so I'm supposed now to be in stage.
1: The Collège supérieur de Montréal is among four private colleges in the province that saw their permits suspended in recent weeks. This alongside Collège supérieur de Sherbrooke, Herzing College, and Collège de Technologie Veritas. The Quebec Education Ministry did not give details on why it did not renew the permits. In the days after the closure, were announced, the Quebec Education Ministry says it did reach out to students to offer them alternative means of completing their studies. Workers at Ford Motor Company of Canada have overwhelmingly approved a new 3-year contract negotiated by Unifor.
3: The agreement, covering more than 5,000 Ford employees, has been ratified, and Unifor announced some details last night. The pact includes a general wage boost of 9% over the length of the deal, as well as signing bonuses, pension and benefit improvements, and renewed job security commitments at Canadian facilities. Ford announced plans to invest $1.25 billion in its Canadian operations, including expanded engine production and a third shift at the Essex engine plant, and for continued work at Oakville. The new contract takes effect September 21st and will be used as a basis for the union's negotiations next with Stellantis and General Motors. Karen Rebo, The Canadian Press.
1: U.S. and Iran exchanging attacks for a ninth consecutive night since a temporary ceasefire fell apart. No word on where talks are now. ABC's Hannah Batta has the latest.
4: A U.S. official confirms F-16s from Germany and F-35 fighters based in Britain are being sent to the region, joining some 50,000 U.S. troops already there. Iran not shying away from escalation, striking at U.S. bases and infrastructure in Kuwait, Jordan, and Bahrain, including a desalination plant, part of a system that supplies roughly 90% of Kuwait's drinking water.
1: 9 years after it was first discovered near a BC camping ground, the partial dinosaur skull found in a sandstone block finally has a name, Gorgosaurus labratus. Researchers in Alberta studied a cast of the impression found in Tumbler Ridge in 2017 and found it belongs to a species that lived 76 million years ago and looks similar to its T-Rex cousin. Lead researcher Colton Kopic says that the impression was so well preserved it allowed researchers to learn more about how the new dino lived and where it roamed.
5: Gorgosaurus labratus we typically find in southern Alberta around the region of Brooks and Medicine Hat in this area called Dinosaur Provincial Park in the rocks of the Dinosaur Park Formation. And it was interesting is that now we can see that these animals had a really large territory. They had territories that probably rivaled modern taxa.
1: Kovic says they also learned the Gorgosaurus specimen was a juvenile and that the younger dinosaurs had an extra tooth to scrape flesh from their prey. An Ottawa entrepreneur is building a new social media platform that he says puts Canada first. Ben Waldman is behind Gander Social.
6: We hope we'll create a sovereign network in Canada that's interoperable with the rest of the world. And allow us to move forward without being under the thumbs of some billion/trillionaires in other countries.
1: Now, Gander has about 30,000 users, but incredibly is not the only Canadian-made social media platform that has launched recently.

0: BC entrepreneurs behind another new Canadian social media platform, saying that Donald Trump provided the inspiration to start a... Yeah, you know, Jessica Glowacki saying that Trump's threats towards Canada was a call to action.
1: It was really the 51st state comment that kind of spurned this on. And just, you know, the reliance on U.S. platforms, really how their culture shifts really impacts how we see social media. And, you know, it's really important for me to protect our culture.
0: A has about 31,000 users who have been sharing news, photos, and other musings since it launched. 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Coming up, Ken Connors is here. He'll take you through the full forecast, let you know how nice it will be today. How nice will it be this week? Ken's got that for you. Has a bit of sports news, like, I don't know, maybe there was this giant soccer competition thing happening of late. Who won that? He'll let you know. And then Trudy is still in for Elias, so I am in for Trudy, and I'll take you through the morning newspapers and tell you which business, after almost 50 years, is closing its doors thanks to some orange cones.
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0: That is some live music to start the morning here on TJD 800 and the Undercard Morning Show. It's Michelle Branch, talented young lady, singer, songwriter, performing a song called Everywhere live at a luxury hotel in Los Angeles in that area. It's called The Sun Rose. And she was doing it to celebrate the 25th anniversary of her album, The Spirit Room. And that song, Everywhere, was on that album, which did very well for her. Introducing us to Michelle Branch way back when. That's how we start things off here this morning. Thank you, James. 516 with Ken in for Andrew for one more week as Andrew enjoys some well-deserved vacation rest here during the summer of 26. James, good morning. How's everything in your end?
1: Doing good. How are you, Ken?
0: I'm good. You have a good weekend?
1: Yeah, it was okay.
0: Yeah.
1: Yeah, it was good. You know, we had soccer on Saturday, watched soccer on Sunday. It was a bit of a stinker on Sunday, I'll tell you that much.
0: Yeah. Kind of one-sided, eh? Yeah.
1: I mean, at least Spain showed up.
0: Yeah.
1: But, jeez.
0: Yeah, 1-0, Spain. World Cup champions, $50 million the winning team gets. $50 million. I think the runners-up get like 39, if I'm not mistaken. Anyways, it's a lot of money. I think the entire prize pool for the World Cup tournament this year was $891 million over, what, 48 clubs, I think? Close to 50. Anywho, let's get to the weather forecast right out of the gate, as you always do, and then James will take a look at some things in the papers that caught his eye this morning as he fills in for Trudy. What are we looking at? 16 is the current temperature. Very comfortable. 27 will be the high for today. Really nice Monday here. Already the 20th of July. 27 is going to be the high for today with a little bit of humidity in the air. The UV index will be 8, very high. Not as breezy as it was yesterday. We had a very relatively strong breeze yesterday, which was it almost felt like October, early October. Tomorrow, Tuesday, mainly cloudy, 60% chance of rain in the afternoon tomorrow with a windy day on the way. Winds gusting up to 50 tomorrow. The high is going to be 26 tomorrow. So 60% chance of rain on Tuesday. Enjoy all that sunshine today. Wednesday, showers and 22. Weird weather back and forth in terms of the temperatures. Thursday and Friday and Saturday all looking really good if we want to look long range if you're planning ahead. Thursday is going to be sunny and 25. Friday, sunny and 28. Saturday, sunshine and 29. Good morning to everyone who's weighing in on the text line this morning. From Chris, he says he saw the gas at 195.9 out there in the East End. South Shore Steve weighs in from Brossard, and he as well saw 195.9. And in Didio, up and down St. John's, again, 195.9. That's exactly what I saw when I came out of St. Laurent this morning. In sports, well, lots to tell you about. Of course, the big game yesterday, World Cup champs, Spain defeating Argentina in extra time, with a goal from Ferran Torres at the 106-minute mark. And Spain wins its second World Cup title. The Jays, their offensive struggles continue for the Blue Jays. They were shut out 3-0 by the White Sox yesterday, losing the rubber match of that three-game weekend series. Next up for Toronto is a four-game series at home against the American League leading Tampa Bay Rays. Hey, if you follow the NBA, Montreal's Lou Dort, 27-year-old defensive standout in the NBA, is being traded from the Oklahoma Thunder to the Atlanta Hawks. What else have for you? Oh, and the Owls. The Owls were out west over the weekend. They beat the Stampeders 38-32 on Saturday afternoon. Next up for Montreal is a game here at home on Sunday up against Hamilton. All right, let's go to the morning papers at 20 minutes after 5 and tell me the story in the Journal de Montréal that you spotted, how someone trying to save 3 seconds on their drive ended up leaving a 12-year-old boy homeless.
1: Yeah, this is according to that boy's grandmother, who lost her son, her daughter-in-law, and one of her grandkids in an accident that happened on Friday afternoon in the Laurentians. This is one of the stories that I led off the 5 o'clock hour newscast with. So this happened in Lantier on Friday afternoon. This maybe 4 o'clock. And according to provincial police who have been investigating this accident, basically what happened was it was on Route 329, which is not quite a highway, but we know kind of how these provincial roads work. There's a, you know, maybe 90 kilometers an hour for the exact speed limit. I don't know this neck of the woods really, but it was an intersection on this provincial route. And so as a car is traveling, the vehicle in front of it is trying to turn right out of the provincial road and onto one of the side roads. But the driver of that vehicle decided, rather than just slowing down and waiting to for the vehicle in front of them to make the turn, they crossed the double yellow line where you are not allowed in any way whatsoever. It is very explicitly like, this is a double yellow line. You are not allowed to cross and pass on this road. And so rather than slowing down and waiting for that individual to turn right, they weren't even turning left. They were turning right. And so it would have maybe taken a handful of seconds, according to the grandmother here. And she says, because that person wouldn't wait, my 12-year-old grandson is now an orphan because his mother, father, and brother were killed in this crash because that driver hit their vehicle head on. And it's she's just like, hey, look, please. This is crazy. Like, can we all just take a moment on the roads? This was within a couple of hours of the Quebec construction holidays launching, which we had been saying in the lead up to. Last year was the worst year that we have seen in like forever. And she's saying, like, please, people, it's very clear that some did not get the message that now is not the time to start doing crazy things on the road. Take your time. Be careful, because now this young boy doesn't have his family with him anymore. Mm. And so it's an absolutely heartbreaking tale and a terrible, terrible start to the construction holiday.
0: Also in the Journal de Montréal, tell me about this business. 50 years in business, a restaurant on St. Catherine's is closing thanks to the orange cones.
1: Yep. St. Hubert.
0: Oh.
1: St. Hubert on St. Catherine Street. It's closing. So based off of the fact that St. Catherine Street is going to be St. Catherine Street East, it will be having some major, major road work going on. The company behind St. Hubert said, yeah, you know what, we're just going to close that one. There are a couple other locations that will be closing as well. But due to the road closures and everything that has been happening in the area, the people behind St. Hubert are just like, yeah, you know what? It's just not worth it anymore. So the rotisserie will be closing its doors September the 6th. That will be its last day of operation. First opened in 1977. So it's been through quite a bit.
0: Wow.
1: It has been through quite a bit at that street corner. But yeah, so it'll be closing there. 60 employees are affected by that closure. And they're hoping to relocate them to other restaurants within the chain, but we don't know.
0: You said St. Catherine East, right?
1: Yeah.
0: Okay. In La Presse, how many empty stores are there across all of Montreal's main commercial streets? I guess they did a little survey.
1: Yeah, so this is so La Presse took a look at very specifically kind of the high traffic kind of Montreal streets. They totaled it. It works up to 35 kilometers of street. They at one point listed all of the streets, but I can't seem to find all. Okay, so St. Catherine, St. Laurent, St. Denis, Mount Royal, Park, Papineau, St. Hubert, and Notre Dame. So they did a comprehensive tour of all of those streets, and it worked out to about 35 kilometers. How many vacant storefronts are there?
0: I'm going to say it's got to be in the hundreds, no?
1: 423.
0: Ooh.
1: Across the 35 kilometers of road. And the crazy part about this is that most of those are what are called ghost stores. Basically, nobody really knows. They're not for rent, they're not for sale, they're just vacant.
0: Right.
1: And they're just there, and nobody really knows who owns them, because you could be saying, well, James, why would somebody just own a building and not do anything with it? Well, as La Presse started digging into the ownerships of a lot of these buildings, they're often owned by overseas companies that are just kind of managing the building as part of like its portfolio, and they don't even actually know that they're in charge of it. Yeah. And they only really find out when somebody says, hey, this person here is willing to offer us $4 million for this property that we own. And somebody goes, sure, Why not? We didn't even know that we owned it. And so 423 vacant shops along that 35-kilometer stretch of what is supposed to be kind of like the real prime real estate.
0: Well, sure. These are major thoroughfares.
1: Yeah, and one of the examples that they give here is St. Vieter Bagel. We all know St. Vieter Bagel on Mount Royal. Yeah. The building right next to it, which used to hold which housed at one point the Chinese Palace. It is now completely vacant. And they very explicitly say, if you're going to get a bagel at St. Vieter and you're waiting outside, you might notice all the rats running around inside the building next to it because it's been completely vacant forever. Oh, and that's not a good thing if you're trying to run a restaurant.
0: Nope, not at all. One more from the CTV Montreal website about a Quebecer who figured out what caused a giant hole in a town in, where is it, Magpie?
1: Yeah, it's about 100 kilometers north. So this is the story of Joël Lapointe, who in 2023, he calls himself an amateur astronomer. He was using Google Maps to plan a summer road trip when he just kind of spotted what he called a strange-looking pit. Now that discovery has been confirmed. Well, what caused the giant hole? A meteorite impact 390 million years ago.
0: Well, they went back.
1: They had to go back. They had to go in the Wayback Machine for this one. His team of researchers who followed up on the discovery are set to present their findings at the annual meeting of the Meteorological Society in Germany. That's set to take place less than a month from now. So he first spotted the pit. It's about 100 kilometers north of the town of Magpie, and he just kind of started looking at the paths around it and this and that. And when he kind of brought it to maybe some other science-y type people, they started looking into it as well. And they said, oh, this is a big old meteorite impact right here. So pretty cool discovery by the Quebecer.
0: Your story about the St. Hubert store that's closing on St. Catherine has been around for decades. It reminds me, and I was sort of reminded about this when I was driving in my old neighborhood in Saint Laurent the other day. There's a KFC, if you know Ville Saint Laurent, it's Courtois and Cardinal. And when I was a kid, I'm going to say this really quietly, like in the late 60s, that KFC was there. And it was such a treat for our family to get a bucket of chicken and bring it home.
1: Yeah.
0: And it's still there. It's still
1: is it?
0: Yeah, yeah.
1: Oh, geez.
0: Yes, KFC.
1: You don't see too many KFCs anymore.
0: No.
1: I remember the KFC that used to be, what was it, Pine Beach and Cardinal in Dorval.
0: Oh, yeah?
1: That was the most hole-in-the-wall KFC that you'll ever see. Like, you'd go in, there was barely enough room for three people to be standing inside the store. You'd get to a counter that was, like, right in your face as soon as you'd walk in. You'd order something. Almost like the Seinfeld episode with the soup Nazi. You'd walk in, you'd order, you'd shift to the side, you'd get your order, and then you would leave. But that thing got closed down, but it's still just, the lot is still just there.
0: Oh, yeah?
1: Yeah.
0: 5:28 in 90 seconds. James will give us the 5:30 update here on CJAD 800.
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1: Good morning. It's 5:30. I'm James Foster with your CTV news update. It was not the first weekend of the construction holiday that officials had been hoping for. Seemingly, the Quebecers did not quite get the message on the roads after another very deadly weekend. Five people killed in two crashes that happened almost within the first 24 hours of the start of the construction holiday. The first happening Friday afternoon, where three members of a family were killed on Route 329 in the Laurentians when one vehicle attempting to pass another crossed the double yellow line, crashing into the family's vehicle head on. The next day, two people killed in a four-car pileup on Route 138 near Tadoussac. Others were injured, including one person in that crash who remains in critical condition. Several other accidents taking place over the course of the first weekend of the holiday that resulted in some serious injuries. And now with the latest from your CJAD 800 Traffic Center, we say good morning to Debbie Marcellos.
9: Good morning. It is a light drive so far this morning, but already an accident on the eastbound Trans-Canada at the Dakari Circle. So lanes are reopening. They're very quick to clear this accident and ongoing roadwork at the Mercier Bridge. One lane each way until August 3rd. Traffic backing up on the 138 up ramp, 25 south for Lafontaine Tunnel from Souligny as you merge into one lane to the South Shore for ongoing roadwork there. Drive legendary Quattro. 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Traffic and transit every 15 minutes on CJAD 800. Your next report at 5:45.
1: And from your Dormez-vous Weather Center, today should be a nice one. Eventually, the skies will clear out. It'll be sunny, and we are expected to reach a daytime high of about 27 degrees. Tomorrow, let's just say wait and see. It's supposed to be mainly cloudy, but we'll start the day with a bit of sunshine, and then the clouds will roll in. Those clouds could bring some rain, possibly a thunderstorm. Will it happen in the afternoon? Maybe not till the evening. That's why I say we have to wait and see. High of 26 degrees tomorrow. 22 with some showers on Wednesday. And then from there, it looks like it'll stay sunny for a little while. 16 degrees right now. 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
0: Well, good morning. Yeah, say hello to the 20th of July. Good morning. It's Ken in for Andrew. One more week. And then Andrew will be back here on the air for you. After enjoying some summer vacation time, it's 5:34. You sit around a lot during the day, at work, at night. We're going to tell you just how many minutes of physical activity you're going to need per week to sort of counter all that sitting around. Your top five is coming up around the corner here on CJAD 800.
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0: Yes, and happy to be here and letting me keep you company on these weekday mornings while Andrew enjoys some vacation time. It's exactly 20 minutes away from 6 o'clock. The Late Night Roundup, who had the week off last week, is back. We'll also have a very funny bit from John Mulaney. Talking about his days as a writer on Saturday Night Live and having to deal with and write for maybe the most famous rock star in the world. So that is on the way. Let's get to the top five for you this morning. We start, as always, with the weather forecast. Outside your front door right now, it's 16. High today is going to be 27, and the good news is it's going to be a lot like yesterday, just sunny and clear and comfortable. 27 is the high. There's not a whole lot of humidity in the air. The humidex factor is 30. UV index is 8 or very high, and maybe not as breezy as it was yesterday. It's going to be a really nice start to the week here. Enjoy it. Overnight low tonight is going to be 18. Tomorrow, you might want to keep the umbrella handy. 26 tomorrow, but a mix of sun and cloud and a 60% chance of rain in the forecast for tomorrow. And definitely showers are telling us. And a high of only 22, by the way, on midweek Wednesday. Students gathered yesterday outside this Collège Supérieur de Montréal to protest the school's closure after the province suspended or failed to renew permits for four private colleges, including institutions not only here in Montreal, but in Sherbrooke as well. Many of the protesters are international students who say they were left in limbo after learning the schools would shut down, with some only weeks away from graduation, and of course concerned about their immigration status and study permits. The Quebec Education Ministry says it's offering alternative ways for students to complete their programs, while the Immigration Ministry, for their part, says affected international students will need to submit new applications to maintain their legal status here in the province. Back to the weather for a second here. A super El Nino is developing in the Pacific and is expected to peak this winter, bringing a much stronger than usual warming pattern around the globe. Environment and Climate Change Canada says the climate event is likely to bring a milder winter across Canada, including Quebec, while increasing the chances of unusual weather and environmental changes. Mm-hmm. Experts also say Canadians could see shifting fish populations and even more marine species. Alrighty then. And a little reminder here about staying fit. If your day includes a lot of sitting, you need at least 150 minutes of physical activity every week. That works out to about 20 minutes a day, a little over 20 minutes a day. That's not too bad, actually. That from fitness expert Jill Barker this morning in the Montreal Gazette. And a substitute, Ferran Torres, scored in the 106th minute to give Spain a 1-0 victory over defending champion Argentina in the World Cup final yesterday in New Jersey. Even though Spain was dominant in terms of possession and, I guess, shot attempts, Lionel Messi and Argentina found a way to hang on and force extra time. So in the second 15-minute period of extra time, Torres pounced on a ball in the box and buried a shot under the crossbar into the back of the net, and Spain went crazy. It's 5:43, a road report with Debbie Marcellus is standing by on this Monday morning. Nice to have you with us. Let's get to the late night roundup.
25: Jimmy Kimmel.
3: Welcome. I am your guest host, Ike Barinholtz. You are here. Thank you. Okay. We've been following this story very closely here at Jimmy Kimmel Live all week, and the outbreak of explosive diarrhea sweeping the nation has now spread to 34 states, including right here in California. They're saying one of the reasons this outbreak has been so hard to contain is that last year, the CDC, under this administration, stop keeping track of the parasite that causes the explosive diarrhea. But I want to give the president the credit he deserves, and I know how much he loves putting his name on things. So I'm announcing that from now on, this outbreak will officially be known as Trump diarrhea. Trump diarrhea. And I encourage all of you to do the same using the hashtag Trump diarrhea. All right? You know, this show won a Peabody Award last month. It's a very prestigious award for journalism. It's very important.
25: Jimmy Fallon.
4: Guys, right now, New York City is covered in hazy smoke because of wildfires in Canada. Yeah. Can you smell it outside? Yeah. It's not good when you have to head down to the subway for some fresh air. The L train. It is so smoky. This morning, I heard an 8-year-old say, "All right, Bob, see you when I get back from Canada." Normally, when there's smoke blowing in from Canada, it's from Seth Rogen.
5: Boy.
4: Listen to this. Congress is voting on a bill that would allow the U.S. to introduce a redesigned, lower-cost nickel. So, a penny. And finally, a woman in Texas was practicing pole dancing at home when the pole came loose, hit a sprinkler, and flooded two apartments. She was like, "Told you I'd make it rain." There you go. Have a great show. Give it up.
25: Seth Meyers.
8: In an interview yesterday at the ESPY Awards, President Trump's granddaughter, Kai, said she wants to stay out of politics and added, quote, "It's just not my thing." Well, it's not your grandpa's thing either, but That didn't stop him. New York Mayor Zohran Mamdani yesterday attended a World Cup watch party with inmates at Rikers Island. That's how crowded the other bars were.
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0: Exactly 5:45 on this Monday morning. Good morning. Let's bring in Debbie Marcellus for a road report. Debbie, how are you? How was your weekend?
5: Good morning, Ken. It was a great weekend.
0: Yeah.
5: And beautiful weather. We really got to enjoy it. And it is nice and quiet on the roads this morning. No problems now on the Metropolitan. We had an accident on the eastbound Trans-Canada at the DeCary Circle westbound side. A stall at the exit for Laurentian Autoroute has been cleared, so no problems there. Ongoing roadwork, though, to and from the South Shore at the Lafontaine Tunnel, down to one lane to the South Shore on all times. So it's backing up only at Souligny and at the Mercier Bridge, one lane each way until August 3rd. It's slowing on the up ramps toward Montreal. 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
0: You were at Costco over the weekend, were you? No?
5: No.
0: I was looking for you.
5: Just so you could see me and tell me I saw you there, but I didn't say hi.
0: you still remember that. Still paying for that. I tell you, I always hang out by the mustard dispenser, by the hot dog stand. That's where you can find me.
5: I do look for you when I'm there.
0: I appreciate it. Thank you. Good morning. Anthony DiBiasio is back from a week's holiday. We'll talk to Anthony and Kira here in just a second. Let me tell you about the weather situation. 27 will be the high for today, and a beautiful day, really. Sunshine all day today. Not as breezy as it was yesterday. Humidex factor is slight. It's going to feel like 30 when we hit that high up at 27 today. Enjoy today, because apparently there might be some rain tomorrow. There's a 60% chance of rain in the forecast for tomorrow. Did you enjoy your week off?
9: It was nice. I got to sleep.
0: Good for you.
9: Which is when you're waking up at 2:30 in the morning. Waking up at 8:30 is awesome.
0: Were you staying up later too?
9: Yeah, a little bit. I mean, I usually go to bed around 10 anyways, and yeah. I mean, I was going to bed maybe at 11.
0: Is 9 to 10 the bobbing your head on the couch hour? Like it is at my house.
9: It's pretty much after. I mean, I try to go for a walk after supper. And then, you know, I'll make my way to the couch when I get home. And so pretty much, you know, 7:30 till 10 o'clock, I'm in and out with Donna nudging me, like, just go to bed.
0: Oh, yeah, I get that, too. I get that whisper, Kenny, go to bed.
9: Just go to bed. Go. It's like, no, I just want to see you.
0: I'm fine. I'm up.
9: Mom, let me stay up.
0: And then she'll say, and then I'll get a quiz. So what happened in the last 20 minutes of the show that we were watching? Did you see the guy jump off the cliff? Yeah. What? Yeah. No, he didn't. Kira, how was your weekend? Did you go out?
14: Yeah.
0: What did you do?
14: I did. So for, you know how we were talking a lot last week about Just for Laughs?
0: Yes.
14: Well, I just had to go to one of the shows. So I went to the Culture Show on Friday.
0: How was that?
14: It was pretty good.
0: Yeah?
14: Yeah. Like, I was really impressed with everyone. Like, there was, I forget the guy's name, the last guy. He was from France.
0: Oh, yeah?
14: And he was so funny, and he really impressed me, and he just had a lot of good bits. So, yeah, it was fun.
0: How was the room? Did it sell well? Was it?
14: Yeah, it was packed.
0: Pretty much
14: it
0: full?
14: Was packed.
0: All right.
14: And then when I, like, walked outside, because after the Culture Show was going to be the Nasty Show, which I was not going to go to because that was, like, way too late for me. But when I, like, was walking out, the lineup to go for the Nasty Show was immense.
0: Really?
14: Like, yeah.
0: This is Club Soda, right? Downtown?
14: Yes, sir. Yeah,
0: very
14: yep.
0: Nice. Very nice. Which is a great room. Do you remember the old Club Soda on Park Avenue?
9: You know what? Never been to either one of them.
0: No.
9: It's funny.
0: Even the new one.
9: It's one of those venues that I've never just gone to.
0: Really?
9: It's crazy. I've been to a lot of stuff around the city, but
0: I call it the new one. It's been around for years, but the one at the corner of Saint Laurent and Saint Catherine's. It's a really, really nice room with a great, terrific balcony. Anyhow, I'm glad you enjoy that. Speaking of the Comedy Fest. With Letterman coming in with Will Arnett tomorrow night, We're going to be talking to Paul Schaefer at later on this morning at about 8:50, just before the 9 o'clock news. He's coming in as well to, I guess, be on stage with David and Will, and can't wait to talk to him. This guy has been like a witness to music history. Like, well, he started off as the band leader on Saturday Night Live, and then, of course, with Letterman for like 30 years, both on NBC and CBS, and all those great musical guests they brought in. Plus, I think for a long stretch of time, Paul Schaefer and that Letterman band were the band for the Rock and Roll Hall of Fame ceremonies and the big jams that they would have in New York
9: City
0: when they have an induction ceremony. So he has got stories to tell. I can't wait to talk to him. From Northern Ontario, by the way, Thunder Bay.
9: And even before he started on Letterman, when he was in Toronto, he was with all those people that ended up becoming SCTV.
0: That's right, yeah.
9: Being their musical accompaniment.
0: Because I think a lot of them were in a production in Toronto of Godspell.
9: Godspell.
0: Yeah, and he was the music director there, so he knows all those guys.
9: Yeah.
0: So looking forward to that conversation. And, Can't Lose Quiz. On today's edition of the Can't Lose Quiz, just before 7 o'clock, we have tickets for you to go see The Lion King musical. That's a nice prize. That's a nice night out, too. What's the matter?
9: Whenever I hear the Lion King, I always think of like it's a story about some guy who just lies to everybody all the time.
0: The Lion King.
9: The Lion King.
0: Yeah, that'd be a good spoof. Let me know on the text line what you thought of the halftime show if you saw it yesterday at the World Cup. Did you see any of it, Anthony?
9: You know what? I was impressed that the sole Canadian performer was the only one who actually sang live.
0: It's true.
9: So that was pretty cool.
0: Yeah, and Madonna's part of the show, like I think for most of her appearance during the halftime show, that was pre-taped.
9: That's right.
0: And then she sort of got on this vehicle and then came out live into the crowd. And I think that was like 10 or 12 seconds.
9: They timed it. It was 13, Ken.
0: It
9: was 13 seconds.
0: Really? Oh, my goodness. Yeah. I thought Shakira was fantastic with those young dancers. Yep. Oh, my God. Just adorable.
9: Yeah.
0: The K-pop band, BTS.
9: BTS.
0: And who am I forgetting? Not Burner Boy.
9: Yeah, and the Muppet Band.
0: The Muppet Band.
9: Come on, Seven Nation Army.
0: And did you notice towards the end of the halftime show, Chris Martin, who put that whole thing together, was just standing in the background behind all those kids who were singing a brand new Coldplay song, apparently. It was very entertaining, very nice. At the MetLife Stadium in New Jersey. All right, it's 5:53. John Mulaney was in Montreal recently. I was checking my calendar. I saw him back in March at Théâtre Saint-Denis. Very funny stand-up comic. And he tells so many great stories. He started his career as a writer on Saturday Night Live way back in the day. And here he is telling one of his famous stories about having to work with a famous rock star.
2: Everyone always wants to know if famous people are nice. Like Mick Jagger. He came in to host the show. My friends were all like, is he nice? No! I pitched him a joke and he went, not funny! I mean, people say that on the internet, but never to your face does a British billionaire in leather pants go, not funny! I spent 2 hours alone with Mick Jagger that week. We were writing song lyrics. It was for a fake song in a comedy sketch. And we came to one point and he goes, all right, let's all go to the picnic. Let's all have a drink. Let's see what rhymes with drink. And I said, think? And Mick Jagger said, no! And then I said, sink? And Mick Jagger said, yeah! And I was like, is this how you write songs? Just one word at a time with verbal abuse? It's like, all right, I can't get no happiness now. Satisfaction? Yeah. All right, next sentence.
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10: 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And All Elite Wrestling is coming to Montreal. And local wrestler Speedball Mike Bailey will be part of that new event. 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
0: At 5:58, good morning. It's Ken Connors. Can't believe the traffic out there. I know. We're going to tell you in just a couple of minutes on the 6 o'clock news just how many vehicles are actually on our roads in the greater Montreal area. We have some numbers for you right around the corner. And look at sports. A couple of things I wanted to mention here before we get to the news. 19-year-old Kimi Antonelli driving for Mercedes won the Belgian Grand Prix yesterday. He's on track, pardon the pun, he's on track to becoming a Formula One's youngest champion. The Alouettes, in case you missed this news, they beat the Stampeders over the weekend. They were playing Saturday afternoon out west. 38-32 was the final score. Next up for Montreal for the Owls is a game here at home on Sunday against Hamilton. 39-year-old Ryan Fox of New Zealand is a major champion for the first time in his career. Fox birdied on the 18th hole at the Royal Birkdale to win the title. And, Montreal's Lou Dort is being traded. He's going from the Oklahoma Thunder in the NBA to the Atlanta Hawks. Blue Jays had another rough weekend, not scoring a lot of runs. They lost 2 out of 3 to the White Sox at home. And next up for them, they're 46-53 on the year here. Jays start a 4-game series against the American League-leading Tampa Bay Rays starting tonight at the Rogers Center. And, of course, the big news yesterday, of course, World Cup, Spain defeating Argentina 1-0 to take the crown. All right. Let's head off to the CJAD 800 newsroom.
15: Good morning. It's 6 o'clock. I'm James Foster with your CTV News update. It is going to be a nice day with plenty of sunshine on the way today and a high into that upper 20 range. It is 16 degrees right now. Your weather details are in moments, and here's what is making news. A deadly start to the construction holiday. Just how many cars are on our roads in a dramatic rescue of a driver trapped in a burning car? All that and more coming up. But first, speaking of all these cars, we're going to head on over to the traffic center and see what is going on the roads this early morning with Debbie Marcellos.
5: Well, James, it's a very light drive, but we've had already three accidents, and two of them have been cleared away up on the Metropolitan, but now an overturned vehicle, Highway 20 West, at the exit for Angrignon. So it is a very light volume. Traffic is not backing up, but we do have that accident, and with the Mercier Bridge down to one lane in each direction for the next 2 weeks, it is backing up on the up ramps now, almost at the 207 on the 138 Mercier Bridge to and from Montreal. At the Lafontaine Tunnel to the South Shore, down to one lane at all times. It's backing up just before Souligny. 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
15: In the news, at least five people were killed on Quebec's roads in the first 24 hours of the annual construction holiday over the weekend. The first crash happening Friday afternoon, killing three members of the same family when police say a vehicle attempted to pass another car on Route 329 in Lancy in their Laurentians. That put them over the center line and into oncoming traffic, where it collided head-on with the family car. The driver of the crossing vehicle suffered minor injuries. And then on Saturday, two people were killed in a crash that involved four vehicles near Tadoussac. Others were injured in the same incident, including one person who remains in critical condition. There were several other accidents over the course of this first weekend of the construction holiday, those resulting in some serious injuries, other just minor. Search efforts are expected to continue this morning after a man in his 20s went missing while swimming in the nudist section of Oka National Park. According to provincial police, the man was out swimming with a woman when they were pulled toward a deeper section of the water. He was unable to keep his head above despite efforts from the woman to help keep him up. Now, 2 days earlier, tragedy was avoided at Verdun when two kayakers found themselves in a tough spot in a dangerous section of the Lachine Canal. Rescue crews got the call Friday evening after the two kayakers capsized, but it was actually a couple of citizens on personal

0: immigration status of many international students is now in jeopardy, and some students say they were about to graduate and are now unable to finish their studies.
1: I did a lot of work to find a stage. So for all my friends here to find a stage in hospital, this clinic, this so really stressful, and just everything we did is like just going for nothing.
0: The Quebec Education Ministry did not provide details on why it did not renew the permits.
2: Now, even without all the orange cones and the road closures, Montreal would still be a traffic nightmare because the number of cars on the road just keeps climbing. And our roads are just overall busy. The latest numbers obtained by La Presse show that in the greater Montreal area, the number of cars on our roads and highways has jumped about 50% in 20 years. Some busy highways are seeing an even greater increase, which is the case of Highway 10 towards Sherbrooke, seeing 62% more vehicles, but still the busiest highways being the Metropolitan, Highways 13 and 15 going northbound. There are now more than 7.2 million vehicles in Quebec, whose average size has also increased by 46% over the last two decades. Smoke from nearly 1,000 wildfires burning in parts of the country has been triggering air quality warnings across Ontario to the Northern Prairies and parts of BC and the Northwest Territories, as well as multiple states, including Michigan, Ohio, and New York. Prime Minister Mark Carney saying more than 5,000 firefighters and hundreds of helicopters and water bombers are battling many of the blazes. And there was quite the dramatic rescue on a Texas highway after a driver was trapped in a burning car. Sounds like Police Corporal Joshua Schwisher ran toward the blaze in billowing smoke. He says that when he tried to open the door, the handle broke off, so he had to smash the window with his fist and pulled the driver to safety.
3: I couldn't see inside the vehicle because the amount of smoke that was pouring out, so I just see his hands fumbling towards the inside door handle. It looked like he was trying to open the door, and for whatever reason, the door would not open.
2: And driver was eventually able to walk away with no serious injuries. For interviews and other audio, go to CJAD800.com or download the iHeartRadio app. Your next CTV News update is at 6:30.
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0: Pearl Jam's Stone Gossard on guitar. Having a birthday today, turning 60. We'll take care of celebrations for you. In this hour, as always, right around the Canada's quiz. Let me know on the text line if you have one you'd like us to mention. I'd be happy to do it. Speaking of Paul Schaefer and the Letterman Band and the late night show, if I'm not mistaken, I think Eddie Vedder of Pearl Jam was Letterman's last musical guest, and he came out and he sang Better Man as a tribute to Letterman. You give me a strange look, like I'm losing it.
1: No, I said I don't remember that.
0: I think so. He sang Better Man for Letterman. It's Ken Connors in for Andrew Carter, who's got one more week of holiday time here, and then I'll cede the seat to him. He's coming back next week. Happy to have him back on the air. Let's get the weather forecast on the table for you. Here, your CJAD 800 Dormez-vous forecast for this Monday. It's going to be lovely. 16 right now and 27 of the high today. Just a little bit of humidity in the air. Very comfortable. Sunshine all day. Enjoy it. 18 tonight as an overnight low. Tomorrow might get some rain. There's a 60% chance of rain in the forecast for tomorrow with a high of 26. They're saying definitely some showers tomorrow night. It looks like we're getting rain all day. Well, showers off and on Wednesday. Looks like it's a cloudy, rainy day on Wednesday. Then some clearing because Thursday, Friday, and Saturday, I know it's long range, but it looks good. Thursday, sunny and 25. Friday, sunny and 28. And Saturday, sunny and 29. As I mentioned, right now outside your window, it's 16 at 6:08. Richard LaPointe in for Arnie's Way with Morning Money coming up in about 10 minutes' time. And around the corner, another important reminder for you about what you should never do when it comes to your pets.
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9: Good morning. You know, every summer, veterinarians issue the same warning. Never leave your pet alone in a parked vehicle, even for a few minutes. What a lot of people don't realize is just how quickly temperatures inside a vehicle can become dangerous, even on days that don't feel extremely hot. Heat stroke can happen fast and can lead to serious injury or even death for our furry family members. Joining us to talk about the issue, the risks, the warning signs, and what pet owners need to know is Heather Quilty, registered veterinary technician and program manager of clinical learning with Vet Strategy. Heather, good morning.
10: Hi, Ken. Good morning to you.
9: You know, we hear the warning every summer, but how quickly can a parked car, a parked vehicle, become dangerous for a pet?
10: Yeah, on days, on really warm days, it can be just a matter of minutes. In less than 10 minutes, the temperature inside a car can climb 10 degrees or more and hit over 50 degrees within that first hour. So it really is just a matter of even just running into the store and back out again is not a risk that we would want anyone to be taking.
9: No, suddenly, you know, you can't double park and say, I'm just going to run into the pharmacy for a minute. It just doesn't work that way.
10: Absolutely, because the next thing you know, your debit machine isn't working or the cash only and you don't have any cash and you have to go to the ATM at the back of the store. Anything can happen that can really hold you up. It's just not a risk worth taking.
9: Let's address the other issue here that we see and hear about all the time. Some people think that leaving the windows cracked or parking in the shade makes it okay, but that's not enough.
10: No, it's really not. You're not getting enough airflow. If you had the windows down all the way, then there's other risks like your pet escaping or jumping out of the window. Even in the shade, there's just not enough protection from the heat of the air, let alone the sun. So cracking those windows or leaving, you know, if you have a Tesla, leaving it on that pet mode, you just can't trust technology and trust those vehicles well enough to know that your pet is going to be secure inside that vehicle.
9: We're chatting with Heather Quilty from Vet Strategy. Heather, what are the early warning signs, let's say, that a dog or cat might be suffering from heat stroke?
10: Yeah, so the same kinds of things that you would expect to see from an overexertion, so excessive panting, drooling, they can be vomiting with kind of no apparent reason for it. If they're really sleepy or slow to move, and then collapse would be kind of the far end of that. And if any of those things are happening, we would advise anyone to make a call to their veterinarian to make sure that they can get some medical advice on how to manage those symptoms.
9: I'm just wondering, let's say someone finds themselves with an overheated pet, what should they do immediately and what should they maybe avoid doing that could just harm the animal further?
10: Yeah, we want to immediately move them to a cooler, shady place, ideally. If you can get them inside into some air conditioning, that's going to be amazing. You can wet them down with cool but not cold water. We don't want to shock the system at all. and allow them to drink some cool, but again, not cold water. You don't want them to guzzle the water. That can cause some stomach upset and some other issues. You don't want to be putting ice or anything that's too cold on them, because what that can do is actually constrict those blood vessels and will get in the way of cooling them down. So wetting them down and then providing a way for that moisture to evaporate is one of the fastest ways to get them cooled down. So putting them in front of a fan or, you know, just having them somewhere where that water can evaporate.
9: Beyond being in a parked vehicle, what other summer heat risks should pet owners be thinking about when it comes to keeping their animals safe in the summertime with a lot of this high heat?
10: Yeah, thermal burns are a big risk when people are taking their pets out for walks on those hot pavements, hot sidewalks. Those paw pads are so sensitive. It would be like walking around on bare feet with no protection at all. Oh. Those surfaces can get so hot, especially the darker they are. So dark driveways and pavement and things like that. So you always want to test the temperature of the surface with your hand or walk on it yourself. If it is too hot for you to walk on, it is too hot for your pet to walk on. And those paw pads can really be difficult to get healed. And the other thing is animals can't just kind of sit back and put their feet up. If you get a blister, you can kick back and relax and put your feet up. And they really don't have that option. So if they do get injuries to those paw pads, it can be quite a long healing process for them.
9: You've got to take care of those very important members of the family, Heather. Great advice.
10: Absolutely.
9: Yeah, important advice and important reminders. Thanks for joining us this morning. Much appreciated.
10: Thanks so much for having me, Ken.
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12: We have an accident. Highway 20 west at the exit for Angrignon. Vehicle has flipped over and blocking that exit off 20 westbound. Eastbound side of the 20 moves well. No problems on the Metropolitan or DeCary. We have ongoing road work even during construction holiday. And so Lafontaine Tunnel down to one lane to the South Shore. It backs up just before Souligny on 25 south. And the Mercier Bridge, one lane each way. So inbound Mercier backing up now at the 207 on the 138. 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
11: All right, yeah, quarter after 6, and 16 degrees is the current temperature. Kind of cool and comfortable out there. Very nice. We'll get a really nice day today to start the work week here. Monday's going to look absolutely fantastic. Sunshine, nothing but sunshine and a high of 27. Enjoy it. We could get some rain on the way tomorrow. Just keep that in mind. There's a 60% chance of showers in the forecast for tomorrow. It looks like we definitely get some rain showers on a Wednesday. Don't forget, we've got a great prize for you later on in this hour for the Can't Lose Quiz. Tickets to go see the Lion King musical. These shows are always so fantastic, beautifully staged, and in a great room there at Place des Arts. It's going to have a run at Place des Arts August 19th to September 6th, the Lion King musical. And yeah, the tickets are on sale now, but you can get it for absolutely nothing. Coming up just before 7 o'clock with the Can't Lose Quiz and celebrations as well. Get them in here on the text line at 514-790-0800. From my text line this morning, we're asking you, what did you think of the halftime show? The first ever halftime show at a World Cup final yesterday. Say good morning to Suzanne, who weighed in on the text line. Says, good morning, Ken. Love Justin Bieber. His performance was simply amazing. Just him, his guitar, and his voice in that huge stadium. Very impressive. Let me know what you thought of Madonna and Burner Boy and Shakira and BTS, the Korean pop band. Let us know on the text line what you thought of the halftime show yesterday. Coming up around the corner, in for Arnie's Wig, Richard LaPointe with some morning money.
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11: All right, 6:23, and filling in for Arnie's Wag this week on Morning Money, it's Richard Lapointe, Senior Portfolio Manager at CIBC Wood Gundy. Richard, good morning.
34: Good morning, Mr. Connors.
11: Tell me about your weekend. Don't leave out anything. How was it?
34: I think that would take up all the time. Yeah, it was a good weekend. Thank you.
11: Yeah, enjoy the weather?
34: Yeah. Well, look, I didn't enjoy Saturday night, and I had a party of 18 people at the house, hoping to be outside on the deck. And, it was coming down pretty hard.
11: Everybody into the kitchen.
34: Yeah.
11: Let's back up a day. Friday, how'd things look at the close on Friday?
34: Yeah, it was ugly Friday. Okay. So minus 76 in TO. We were down 360 on the U.S. Dow Jones and over 400 points down on the NASDAQ. Ended a very ugly week. A lot of corrective power happening in the U.S. semiconductor sector.
11: Japanese markets closed today, apparently?
34: Yes, sir. All day for them, yeah.
11: All right. Mm-hmm. What are you seeing about our Canadian dollar?
34: Our Canadian dollar has got, I didn't check this morning's number, but it has strengthened a touch, but it had fallen off so much. We've got some issues we've got to deal with. One of them is negotiating these god-awful tariffs. That's a big thing.
11: Yeah.
34: We haven't fixed that yet, Ken.
11: And speaking of tariffs, of course, one of the big stories that we've been following for days now are these wildfires in northern Ontario and different parts of Canada. And a lot of American Republicans are pointing the finger at Canada, right? And I think the latest thing out of the White House was that they said maybe we should start, imposing even more tariffs on Canada for the pollution.
34: Of course, yeah. All right. Now, I'm a conservative, self-proclaimed, and a Republican I would be if I was in the States. These are the biggest hypocrites you've ever seen. Can you imagine last year's forest fires in California? What was that all about? Did anybody tariff them? Yeah. Please, this is a natural occurrence that happens from very dry weather. You get a lightning strike or somebody drops a match somewhere, and it gets out of control pretty quick. Did we react as fast as we could have? Have we used every resource? How would I know? All I do know is they get them as much as we do, so they really should pipe down.
11: I hear you. What can you tell us about this headline that we saw this morning? Wood products industry is calling on Ottawa to impose tariffs on foreign goods.
34: Yeah, so this is the big one. So of all the headlines that are out there, that's the one, although it sounds small because it talks about a local Quebec wood maker, it's the biggest one. We are mishandling this trade stuff. So when the United States decided to put tariffs everywhere, we should have followed with them as their partner. We should have put the exact same tariffs everywhere. We did not. Mm. We did not. So what's happened is foreign companies are saying, well, we used to ship to the U.S. Our supply lines kind of go there. How hard would it be to just lift the supply line up instead of sending the goods into Los Angeles, send them into Vancouver? Right? So you're getting a flush of foreign goods in, and we're not tariffing the Americans as they're tariffing us. We started tariffing them. We took it off. It's been a confused bumble. So what's happening now is Canadians are being tariffed to go into their largest market in the United States, and yet we're not tariffing back, or we're tariffing into province. It's a state of total confusion. Mm-hmm. So much so that Canadian companies, against their greatest will, are seriously considering moving their operations to the U.S. Hmm. Can you imagine?
11: Yeah.
34: So instead of Mr. Carney going all over the world trying to get memorandums of understanding going, his first goal, his first job should have been go right to the White House, regardless of how crazy the man is, negotiate some sort of deal on the get-go. We have not done that. We still have not done that. So we're going to have more and more stories like this. And it's sad.
11: Before I let you go, what are you seeing in terms of the day today?
34: Today we're looking strong. Market's up about 125 on the Dow, 150 on the NASDAQ. We are bouncing back after an ugly Friday.
11: Richard, thanks. We'll talk tomorrow.
34: My great pleasure.
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1: I'm John Rodenberg. In the World Cup final, Spain dominated but needed a goal in overtime to finally vanquish Lionel Messi and Argentina 1-0. Ferran Torres, a second-half substitute, provided the heroics in the 106th minute.
2: At last! At long, long last! Spain's magic moment!
1: It came with Argentina down a man after Enzo Gonzalez was banished from the game after receiving a second yellow in the 94th minute. Spain outshot Argentina 20-2 and had all 12 shots that ended on net in winning its second World Cup in its history. Spain allowing just one goal in the 8 games it played in the tournament. Kylian Mbappe of France won the Golden Boot Award with 10 goals. You can watch the FIFA World Cup matches on TSN, CTV, Crave, and streaming at tsn.ca. 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
11: In other sports news, the Toronto Blue Jays continue to struggle offensively. They were shut out by the White Sox yesterday 3-0, losing the rubber match of that 3-game weekend series. Jays, next up for them, a four-game series at home against the American League Tampa Bay Rays at the Rogers Center. Montreal's Lou Dort, 27-year-old defensive standout in the NBA, is being traded. He's going from the Oklahoma Thunder to the Atlanta Hawks in golf. 39-year-old Ryan Fox of New Zealand is a major champion for the first time in his career. He birdied on the 18th hole at Royal Birkdale to win that title over the weekend. In the Grand Prix, 19-year-old Kimi Antonelli, driving for Mercedes, won the Belgian Grand Prix yesterday. He's on track to becoming Formula One's youngest champion. And our Montreal Alouettes were winners over the weekend. They're having a really good season so far. They beat the Stampeders 38-32. Next up for our Owls, coming back home. And here in Montreal, a game on Sunday versus the Hamilton Tiger Cats. We have some celebrations on the way for you coming up here in about 20 minutes. So if there's a shout out you need, a graduation, upcoming wedding, an engagement, a birth, a baptism, let me know. Happy to announce it on the radio for you. 514-790-0800. All right. It's time for news here on CJAD 800.
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4: Good morning, it's 6:30. I'm James Foster with your CTV News Update. Plenty of sunshine on the way for what should be a very, very nice Monday. It is 16 degrees right now. Your weather details are in moments. And here's what is making news. A deadly start to the construction holiday. Students protesting after their school abruptly closes its doors, and you never know what you're going to find on Google Maps. That and more coming up, but first we're heading on over to the traffic center to see how your drive is going with Debbie Marcellos.
5: Well, we have very, very light volume this morning, but we still have incidents. A stall on the eastbound of Metropolitan at the Anjou Circle, 25 South for Lafon 10 Tunnel. Ongoing roadwork in the tunnel. You're down to one lane. Traffic slows just before Souligny. On Laurentian Autoroute southbound, it's a little heavy from Côte-Vertu to board the Metropolitan. Northbound to Carry, busy now at Royal Mount, and an accident. Highway 20 West at the exit for Angourignan. Vehicle flipped over. Of course, ongoing roadwork at the Mercy CA Bridge started on Friday, down to one lane in each direction. It backs up now on the South Shore on the 138 from the Bingo Hall. 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Traffic and transit every 15 minutes on CJAD 800. 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
4: In the news, the Sûreté du Québec is investigating multiple devastating highway accidents that killed five people over the first weekend of the annual construction holiday. The 7-year-old boy and a couple in their 30s died Friday afternoon during a head-on collision after investigators say an oncoming vehicle attempted to pass another car while on Route 329 in Lanzi in the Laurentians. Just one day later, another fatal multi-vehicle crash along Route 138 in the Côte-Nord region near Tadoussac claimed the lives of two young men in their 20s. Police urging extreme caution as thousands of Quebecers take the 2-week holiday, meaning more traffic on many provincial roads. On local roads, a man in his 50s was fatally struck by a driver while crossing Sherbrooke Street on Sunday evening. This happening at around 10 o'clock last night near Vio. According to Montreal police, the pedestrian was crossing Sherbrooke Street from north to south when he was struck by the vehicle traveling eastbound. Police say the man was not in a crosswalk. More than 100 students rallied outside of a private college yesterday here in Montreal after the Quebec government declined to renew permits for 4 subsidized institutions, leaving many uncertain about their future. The protesters say that they were left in limbo when their schools announced that their closure was happening a little over a week ago. That was the case of Samia Sharibi, a Moroccan international student who was set to graduate from Collège Supérieur de Montréal this summer.
6: I step at night crying all night because my paper will expire on the 31st of August. And right now I'm in a loophole, as you mentioned. I don't have the right to work and I don't have the right to study.
4: Quebec Education Ministry did not provide details on why it had not renewed the permits. The wildfire situation in northern Ontario and across Canada remains the same this morning, with nearly 200 burning in Ontario and close to 1,000 across the country. CTV's Heather Wright has more on what the Prime Minister has called one of the most intense wildfire seasons in Canadian history.
7: 10 communities in northwestern Ontario have already been evacuated, with many more being told to prepare to leave should things get worse. Prime Minister Mark Carney said in a statement, Canada is taking an all-hands-on-deck approach. More than 5,300 firefighting personnel have been deployed across the country. Nearly 300 aircraft are in the field, from water bombers and helicopters to evacuation aircraft. Experts say so many of the fires burning are simply impossible to fight.
9: These are high-intensity fires, and you cannot put people in front of them because it's too dangerous. You have to get out of the way and wait for the weather to change.
4: Officials say the forecast in the days ahead is a little promising, but several more rainy days are needed to get things under control. The U.S. bombing of Iran is expanding as another American troop was killed and Tehran retaliates.
10: The U.S. conducted a new round of airstrikes early Monday, targeting Iran after announcing the death of another service member, hitting close to a northwestern city believed to be home to an underground missile base. Iran responding by launching an attack targeting Bahrain, the home of the U.S.'s 5th Fleet and Kuwait. The latest attack again showed how step by step the US and Iran have inched closer to all-out war, as last month's interim deal meant to permanently end the fighting has crumbled and shipping traffic in the Strait of Hormuz has largely stalled. Both sides have targeted civilian infrastructure relied on by millions of people. I'm Charles de Ledesma.
4: And you never know what you'll find while exploring Google Earth, maybe catching a criminal or even a couple in the act while the Google car passes by. But there are plenty of bloopers, but also some historic finds. A sharp-eyed Quebecer, Joël Lapointe, spotted a strange circular pit on Google Earth and decided to investigate. And a team of researchers then had to visit the site, which is about 100 kilometers north of Magpie here in Quebec, and officially confirmed that the indentation is a massive 390 million year old meteorite impact crater. The basin now frames a local lake and is being hailed as a major geological breakthrough. More news at ctvnews.montreal.ca, including the Montrealer just traded in the NBA. Your next CTV News update is at 7 o'clock.
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17: She's precocious.

0: Another one of those songs that reminds you of the 80s. Takes you right back. Kim Carnes, huge. Betty Davis Eyes. Should do all that and all that and more. 6:37. Good morning. I'm Ken in for Andrew, who's enjoying one more week this week. Some time off this summer. He'll be back for you next week. Davis, that's great. That's going to be in my mind all day today. I'll be humming it all day, Anthony. Thank you. Let's get to the weather forecast, shall we? Not a bad looking start to the day. Comfortable temperature at the moment, 16. Heading for a high today of 27 with lots of sunshine. Some clouds are going to move in tonight and into tomorrow. Looks like we have a mix of sun and cloud tomorrow, but a 60% chance of rain in the forecast for tomorrow. And then some showers definitely in the forecast for tomorrow night. Looks like rain, showers off and on throughout the day on Wednesday with a high of only 22 with that rain on Wednesday. Then things improve again. Thursday, Friday, Saturday, all looking clear and sunny. 25, 28, and 29 with sunshine for Thursday, Friday, and Saturday. There's your CJAD 800 Dormez-vous forecast. 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In for Elias all this week. Her takeaways this morning, going through the opinion pieces in the morning papers, including one in the Journal de Montréal that says, well, according to the way Premier Frechette is handling things, it's Christmas in July.
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0: And Trudy Mason has pulled up a chair here at 20 before 7 to go through some of the columns in the papers this morning. We'll start with Richard Martineau in the Journal de Montréal. He says it's Christmas in July, judging by the goodies that the Premier Frechette is distributing.
4: He's talking about how in an election year, there are a lot of gifts splashed around, you know, at this time of year, with the National Assembly not sitting, the politicians back in their ridings. We have Christine Frechette, he says, going from riding to riding, handing out all these goodies, and he enumerates some of them. The expansion of a CEGEP in Saint-Jean-sur-Richelieu, green infrastructure in Laval, a new campus for the Université de Québec, but in Baie-Comeau, affordable housing in Rouyn-Noranda. And he says that politicians have basically learned that this works, because if it didn't work, they wouldn't do it. And so, I think he's putting the onus on us to see through this, because he says, you know what, we get the government we deserve. And no one wants to be told that there's not enough money in the budget to go to Disney this year.
0: You get a car, and you get a car, and you get a car. Luc Lavoie on Trudeau and Carney struggling to figure out Mr. Trump.
4: Talking about how before the inauguration for the second term of Donald Trump, then Prime Minister Justin Trudeau went and met him at Mar-a-Lago, and it was a very strange encounter. And that's when we started hearing 51st State talk more intently. And Justin Trudeau kind of shrugged this off, implying that this was evidence of his camaraderie, of the camaraderie between the two men, that Trump and he were able to josh about this type of stuff, and underestimated the you know, the depth of the threat. So Luc Lavoie is talking about this swing in the U.S., that a reversal of deconstructing empires. And now it looks as though Donald Trump and the Trump administration is reconstructing an empire. Mark Carney, he says, I love this expression in French, doesn't know which foot to dance on. And it's you know, very confusing situation. He's pointing out that what Trump did with Nicolas Maduro, president of Venezuela, you know, basically going in the middle of the night, grabbing him, taking him hostage, and bringing him back to the U.S. So the upshot, the point that Luc Lavoie is making here, is that Marco Rubio within the Trump administration now has a nickname that illustrates this return of the notion of the U.S. as an empire, and that is the Viceroy of Venezuela, because the person running Venezuela now is not really running Venezuela, because Marco Rubio has to get a phone call every day to clear everything that's going on here. And Luc Lavoie is saying, you know, also, what's, you know, what's going to happen with Greenland and what's going to happen with Cuba?
0: Okay. A little more on Prime Minister Carney in La Presse this morning in a column from Philippe Mercure.
4: He is talking about the comparison between Mark Carney, Prime Minister, and Mark Carney, then head of the Bank of
0: England,
4: and an envoy to the UN on the issue of financing climate change adaptations. And if you know, the point that Philippe Mercure is saying, if you listen to him then and you look now and see the Carney government using public money to finance a pipeline, there is a gigantic disconnect between what he was saying when he was an envoy on climate change adaptation financing, and he would probably never have said yes to building a pipeline.
0: And finally, Trudy, just before we get to another road report, Globe and Mail and a column from Tyler Dawson with thoughts on Alberta separatism.
4: He's saying it sounds strange, but all this talk about Alberta separation is coming at a time when the polls show that Albertans are pretty content within Canada. And in fact, the anger against the feds has been on decline in recent months. In early June, Ipsos, 18% of Albertans would vote to separate from Canada if a binding referendum were held. But all the polling to that point had shown closer to 30%. He asked, what's going on? Support has recently softened, possibly because now things have gotten real. An abstract concept, a stick it to Ottawa gesture. People might have been happy to tell pollsters they support it, but now that a vote is actually happening, it seems that Albertans are feeling skittish. And he says that there is anger. Don't underestimate the anger in Alberta. It runs very deep, but it's not very wide. Mm. The difference is, right at the moment, is that it's very well organized. So it makes it look bigger than it actually is.
0: Trudy, I was convinced that I saw you going into Costco Saturday afternoon. I parked the car. I was getting towards the entrance in and out door at Costco out there on the West Island. And I said, that's Trudy. I recognize that walk. I know that stride. I see it in my sleep as I watch from the newsroom every morning. And so I ran up and I ran around to speak to you and it wasn't you.
4: You know, some puzzled woman going, do I know you?
0: Same height. I said, I recognize those jeans, color of her hair. That's Trudy. She's going into Costco. I'm going to say hi to her. Wasn't you?
4: So
0: I kind of startled the woman.
4: We were in Ottawa visiting Kaylee at the time, so yeah.
0: 6:46, let's get to the roads and bring in Debbie Marcellus. 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On some weekends until August, road work is planned on the Mercier Bridge. Visit jacquescartierchamplain.ca. What kind of a Monday morning are you seeing out there?
5: Well, very, very quiet in terms of volume, but we've had a number of incidents this morning. We have a stalled motorcycle on the eastbound Metropolitan at Lac-Cordaire. They've just cleared an incident at Anjou, eastbound 40. On Laurentian South to board the Met, it slows from Côte-Vertu. Northbound to Carrie, a little busy at Royal Mount, and an accident Highway 20 west at the exit for Angrignon. Tow truck on the scene, and they're clearing it away. Of course, a Mercier Bridge down to one lane in each direction for 2 weeks. It's backing up from the bingo hall on the 138. 132 also backing up, but just from the traffic lights. Desjardins Insurance isn't new to insurance, and that's reassuring. 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Your next report at 7.
0: Thanks, Deb. 647, our countless quiz is standing by. 16 degrees at the moment. 16 out there. 27 will be the high. It's going to be a nice, clear, sunny day. Enjoy it. Might get some rain tomorrow. 60% chance of rain in the forecast for tomorrow. And then definitely tomorrow night we're getting some rain as well. Uh-oh. Did Hollywood get it right? James Foster has some news on an asteroid coming up at the 7 o'clock news, which is less than 15 minutes away. We have some celebrations to pass on. Nothing from the mailbag. Let me know. This guy's having a birthday today. It's Carlos Santana. He's 80. Classic. With Rob Thomas from Matchbox 20. 7 inches from the midday sun. Carlos has collaborated with a few people, eh? Rob was a big one. Michelle Branch, I think he played on one of her songs. Carlos Santana having a birthday today. You know my famous Carlos Santana story. I'm lucky enough to be front row for Carlos Santana's show at the Bell Center. And I have one of those resting, what do they call them, resting faces where you always, you know, you're fine, but your appearance is that you're not having a good time, you're not in a good mood. So at one point, he takes his hands, both hands off his guitar, and he puts them on his cheeks and makes that smile, looking down at me, pointing at me like, hey, have more fun, buddy. I'm like, Carlos, stuck into me? Okay, I'll start smiling during the show. Sorry about that. Other people having birthdays today. Oh, celebrations. You know who's having a birthday today? Sandra Oh. I think Andrew interviewed Sandra Oh a couple of years ago because she went to the National Theatre School here in Montreal. I think she came back to town to celebrate the 30th anniversary of her graduating class. Sandra Oh, of course, from Grey's Anatomy and Killing Eve, terrific actress. And Julianne Hough. Do you know that name, Kira? Julianne Hough? She's from Dancing with the Stars, right? And her brother is a part of that show, too. Derek Hough, very talented family. She's turning 38 today. If you have a celebration you'd like me to mention, please send it to me on the text line at 514-790-0800. Let me just click on this one. No celebration. All right, you know what? You can celebrate. Winning tickets to go see The Lion King, the musical. We're going to do the Can't Lose quiz coming up next. 514-790-0800. Lion King musical coming to Place Isar next month, August 19th to September 6th. That's a nice run. That's a nice night out. Your free tickets are coming up next. You're on CJAD 800.
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0: 6:55. News is standing by. Full weather forecast, road report 2 for you. Nina's on the phone from Hunsick. Hi, Nina.
20: Hello.
0: How are you?
20: Not too bad.
0: Yeah. You got a scratchy throat.
20: Yeah.
0: That's all right. Hang in there. We can hear you. You ready to win some tickets for the Lion King?
20: Sounds exciting.
0: Oh, it's going to be great. That's a nice night out at Place des Arts next month. So we're going to play Canadian trivia here, but it's the sports edition. So we're going to try to help you out, give you some maybe the questions. I don't think they're too hard, all right? A lot of them are multiple choice, too. So you ready to go?
20: Okay.
0: All right.
20: Sports is not my forte, but I'll try.
0: Hey, I'm sure you'll be fine. Nina, what was the first Canadian city to be awarded a Major League Baseball team? The first Canadian city to be awarded, to be given a Major League Baseball team. That should be an easy one.
20: Montreal?
0: Yes, absolutely, Montreal. I can hear the radio in the background. You want to turn it down? Is that okay?
20: Sure,
0: just turn it down. Oh, perfect. All right. Nina, which Canadian Football League team has won the most Grey Cups? Which CFL team do you think has won the most Grey Cups? Think of the big cities here in Canada and the teams. Which one do you think has won the most Grey Cups?
20: Montreal?
0: No, it's actually Toronto. Toronto, that's okay. Toronto Argonauts. Here's another one for you. Who is the first Canadian to win golf's Masters Tournament? It's a multiple choice. Was it Mike Weir, Mo Norman, or George Lyon? Mike Weir, absolutely. You got that one. Very good. Very good. You know your golf. All right. One more for the win. One more for the win. The first person to win Olympic gold for Canada, was it George Orton, Bruno Gerussi, or the men's hockey team? The first to win Olympic gold for Canada. George Orton, Bruno Gerussi, or the men's hockey team?
20: George Orton.
0: It was George Orton. Is that three? She gets three. You're off to the Lion King.
20: Yay.
0: Way to go.
20: I like Lion King.
0: Oh, you're going to love it. Did you see the movie, the animated movie? Did you see it when The Lion King came out as a movie?
20: I enjoyed the movie.
0: Sorry?
20: I enjoyed the movie.
0: Yeah, very, very nice. It's some great songs in it. I think Elton John has a couple of songs in that. Anyhow, this is a great live show, Broadway style, Broadway quality, and it's coming to Place des Arts, and you have your tickets, Nina. Way to go.
20: Well, thank you very much.
0: You're welcome. Can you stay on the phone for one more minute?
20: I enjoy you very much as well.
0: Oh, that's very sweet of you. Thank you very much. It's coming up on 7 o'clock. James is standing by. After 7 o'clock, Kelly Alexander's in for John Moore. All right, we're going to talk to Kelly about a bunch of things. Got to get her take on the halftime show. She's a huge Madonna fan, so I wanted her to weigh in on Madonna's cameo appearance during the halftime show. In sports, our Toronto Blue Jays just can't get it going offensively. It's second half of the season. It's the clock is ticking on the Toronto Blue Jays after, of course, being in the World Series last year. They were shut out yesterday 3-0 by the White Sox. They lost the rubber match of that three-game weekend series. So now they're staying at home. Homestand continues in Toronto. Four-game series against Tampa Bay, which they have a great team this year, the Tampa Bay Rays, starting tonight at the Rogers Center. Grand Prix, 19-year-old Kimi Antonelli, 19 years old, driving for Mercedes. He won the Belgian Grand Prix yesterday. He could become the Formula One's youngest champion. And our Montreal Alouettes beat the Stampeders 38-32. That was kind of like a home-and-home series because the previous weekend we had them here in town and we beat Calgary. And over the weekend in Calgary, Alouettes win a final. They kind of hung on for the win. As usual, got out to an early lead, but Calgary came back. But the Alouettes won 38-32 on Saturday afternoon. And next up for Montreal, they're going to be playing here at home on Sunday versus the Hamilton Tiger Cats. All right. It's Ken in for Andrew. Thanks for being here with us on CJAD 800.
13: Good morning, it's 7 o'clock. I'm James Foster with your CTV News Update. Should be a very nice day today with lots of sunshine expected. Yeah, some cloud this morning, but don't worry, it will clear up. 16 degrees right now. Your weather details are in moments, and here's what is making news. A tragic start to the construction holiday. Wildfires continuing to burn across Canada, some here in Quebec. And it turns out Michael Bay was right. All that and more coming up. But first, we're heading on over to the traffic center to see how your drive is going with Debbie Marcellos.
5: Well, we had an accident, an overturned vehicle, Highway 20 West at the exit for Angrignon, and lanes are reopening soon, but now we have a stall at Angrignon, a stalled truck, and so not helping things, but volume still very light through the area and moving well on Highway 20, DeCary, Metropolitan West, just a minor slowdown, Lacadie to Stinson, and they've cleared the two incidents we had on the eastbound Metropolitan between Lac-Cordaire and Anjou, 25 South for Lafon Tunnel. Backing up at Sherbrooke now as you merge into one lane to the South Shore. Ongoing road work there and road work for 2 weeks at the Mercier Bridge. One lane each way. It's backing up from the Bingo Hall on the 138 up ramp. Looks like an incident on the 132 just before the up ramp. Now until Wednesday, visit Farmer Prix for the bonus redemption event and get more for your points. 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
13: In the news, the first weekend, if the first weekend of the construction holiday is any kind of indication, it looks like Quebecers did not get the message, and we could be in for another very deadly two-week period on provincial roads. Five people killed in two crashes that happened within really the first 24 hours of the holiday beginning. The first Friday afternoon, shortly after thousands hit the road, where three members of the same family, including a seven-year-old boy, were killed when a vehicle traveling in the opposite direction on Route 329 in Lancy and the Laurentians attempted to pass another vehicle, which police say meant they crossed the center lane, hitting the car head-on, carrying the young family. All three members killed, the young woman behind the wheel of the other vehicle suffering minor injuries. The next day, two young men in their 20s died in a four-car pileup on Route 138 in near Tadoussac. Others also injured in that crash, including one person who remains in critical condition. There are more than 950 fires burning across Canada, hundreds considered to be out of control. CTV's Matt Grillo has more on the situation here in the province.
19: Quebec has about 150 active forest fires. Most are in the western part of the province. SUPFER, the province's forest fire agency, says there have been five times as many brush fires as usual in the northern region since the start of this season. Alongside Quebec firefighters, others from New Brunswick, Alberta, British Columbia, and Prince Edward Island are helping. 43 firefighters from France joined the effort Saturday, and 18 American firefighters arrived Friday. SUPFER says recent rains have helped, but they expect hot and sunny weather this week to fuel more fires.
13: Nearly 200 wildfires are currently burning across northern Ontario, with about 57 believed to be out of control. The majority of those blazes are burning in the northwest region. This comes as northern Ontario communities prepare for further evacuations, as officials warn increased wildfire activity and worsening

0: attacks for a ninth consecutive night since a temporary ceasefire fell apart. No word on where talks are now. ABC's Hannah Batta has more.
1: A U.S. official confirms F-16s from Germany and F-35 fighters based in Britain are being sent to the region, joining some 50,000 U.S. troops already there. Iran not shying away from escalation, striking at U.S. bases and infrastructure in Kuwait, Jordan, and Bahrain, including a desalination plant, part of a system that supplies roughly 90% of Kuwait's drinking water.
0: Stats Canada is set to publish new inflation data for June this morning. Economists widely expect to hear that inflation fell to 2.9% last month from 3.2% in May. Motorists were paying less for gas last month amid prospects of peace between the U.S. and Iran and their five-month conflict. That, though, has not been the case for July. And if Hollywood movies have taught us anything, it's that toys come to life when we leave the room, Ferris Bueller is a righteous dude, and if a giant space rock is hurtling for Earth, it's best handled by Bruce Willis and a nuke, and it turns out real-world scientists agree. A new study from space researchers in China concludes that the plan to blow up a massive asteroid with nukes may be our only realistic defense.
2: You telling me you don't have a backup plan? If these eight Boy Scouts right here, that is the world's hope? That's what you're telling me?
3: Yeah.
2: Oh, Jesus.
0: Now, the good news is, Ken, we don't need to send a team of Boy Scouts to go drill a hole and then drop a nuke down, or send a bunch of drilling experts headlined by Ben Affleck and Steve Buscemi. Instead, the computer models say, well, we just send up a big nuke first, blow a hole in it, and then send a bunch of tinier nukes up to then break it apart, similar to what they did in Armageddon, but without the fun. For interviews and other audio, go to CJAD800.com or download the iHeartRadio app. Your next CTV News update is at 7:30.
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0: People seem to be divided on Justin Bieber's performance yesterday at the halftime show at the World Cup final. Some people liked it. Some people said it was a bit of a downer because it had no energy. I thought it was kind of gutsy of him to go out there with his... And like you said, Anthony, he sang live with a relatively huge audience watching him.
1: Yeah.
0: Because some of the other acts, I think their vocals were pre-recorded. What did you think of it, James? Bieber.
2: I mean, it's not my cup of tea, technically, You know, he didn't do a bad job.
0: No.
2: It wasn't the video of Madonna that played at the start, which I thought was like, is this a halftime performance, or is she just dropping a new music video for an old song?
0: I know, seriously. By the way, thanks for quoting that that reminding me of Ferris Bueller. And he's a righteous dude,
2: Ken.
0: She was like the principal's assistant, I think.
2: Yeah.
0: And that's the lady from Planes, Trains, and Automobiles who at the car rental in the airport. Having fun with Steve Martin. I think her name's Edie McClurg. Here's your CJAD 800 Dormez-vous forecast for today. It's going to be a really nice day. Currently 16, looking out the window. Kind of quiet here at our intersection of Papineau and Rainier-Lévesque, traffic-wise. 16, to be understood, it's a construction holiday. People are on vacation. 16 at the moment. 27 is the daytime high today. Lots of sunshine. Enjoy it. We have some clouds moving in for tomorrow. Might get some rain tomorrow. 60% chance of showers tomorrow in the forecast, and some rain in the forecast for Wednesday, and then back to sun Thursday, Friday, and Saturday. Coming up, Kelly Alexander on the way at 7:20 this morning. And if you've ever taken a cross-country road trip in Canada, chances are you've come across some of those big roadside attractions. We'll take a look at them when we come back on CJAD 800.
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7: Yeah, happy to be here. Good morning. Welcome to a Monday. Well, if you've ever taken a cross-country road trip here in Canada, chances are you've come across one of our giant roadside attractions, you know, the massive nickel, towering dinosaur, even the world's largest sausage. But what if you've never heard of these landmarks? Are they worth seeking out and building into a road trip? These oversized icons have been pulling travelers off highways and into small towns for years. But as they age and maintenance costs climb, some communities are questioning whether they're worth saving. Joining us now is Dr. Wayne Smith, director of the Institute for Hospitality and Tourism Research at Toronto Metropolitan University. Dr. Smith, good morning.
8: Good morning. Pleasure to be here with you.
7: Oh, thank you for joining us here in Montreal. Do you mind if I call you Wayne?
8: Yeah. I hardly do a doctor thing.
7: Let's start here. For someone planning a Canadian road trip, are these roadside attractions worth seeking out? And which ones, you know, are highlights for us?
8: You know, it kind of goes back. There's Canadian history and American history. It's sort of like they kind of started on Route 66.
7: Yeah.
8: And the idea is when they started building interstates that bypass Route 66, people would start doing that. Then we started building the Trans-Canada Highway. And people would build these things along the Trans-Canada Highway and try and bring people off the road to kind of stop and see their community. Mm. You know, and they're a source of civic pride. They're just like, I was in just Montreal last week, the amount of art around the city. What's the value of that?
7: Yeah, seriously.
8: You know, and it makes the city great.
7: But aside from, you know, people stopping, do these landmarks actually help the local economies? Is there some numbers to back that up?
8: Well, basically what they do is they're great for places that aren't big enough to have hotels.
7: Yeah.
8: Right? So they'll stop, they'll get the tank of gas, they'll get the lunch, they'll get the person buying the tchotchke, you know, and for a small community, that can have a really big benefit, right?
7: Mm.
8: You don't need thousands of jobs in some of these communities, you need tens of jobs. And this is the type of thing that can build that kind of capacity.
7: With Dr. Wayne Smith this morning, talking about these landmarks on road trips people pull off to the side of the road to take a look at. Why are they becoming so much harder to maintain? Because, you know, a lot of them, I guess, are in danger because of the rage and repair costs.
8: Well, it's one of those things. It's how much value do you put on art?
7: Yeah.
8: Right? So in a community, when you're looking at this as an economic thing as opposed to a community pride thing, the cost starts becoming one of those, you start looking at it and go, oh, this has cost me, you know, tens of thousands of dollars a year to maintain. We're not going to get a return on investment. So therefore, you know, why are we doing it, right? So it's just a matter of how you look at it. And I understand that I'm a business professor. I understand the business side of it, but I also like the art side of it. Mm.
7: You know, Wayne, I guess in this age of social media, I mean, they do have a certain amount of attraction for people to pull over and stop because everyone wants to take that Instagram photo, right? I got to Instagram this. Get me a picture of this.
8: And it's, you know, one of the best things about tourism is the unplanned surprise. You know, it's one of those things. I never actually want to pre-plan going to one of those things. I want to be driving on the road, see a giant nickel and say, oh, let's pull over and do this. You know, it's these unexpected surprises.
7: Yeah, just
8: travel really, really delightful. You know, when I was walking downtown Montreal, there's a picture of two chimp one reading a newspaper up by McGill University. It was the most wonderful discovery for me. I love that thing.
7: You know what's turned into kind of a landmark an Instagrammable moment for people in Montreal and people visiting Montreal? On one of our downtown streets, Crescent Street, we've got this huge mural of the legendary Leonard Cohen, and that's become a real Instagram moment for a lot of people here in the city.
8: Exactly, and these are the types of things that people will discover. And when you have these little small discoveries all over a city, it attracts people to it.
7: Wayne, just before I let you go, the one on the list that you sent, you know, the big nickel and the giant toonie, I'm unaware of this one in Alberta. Just tell me a bit about the world's largest sausage.
8: The world's largest sausage. Okay, this is a really fun one. You know, once again, it goes back to a Ukrainian, and the owner of the sausage factory was the main employer in that area.
7: Right.
8: So he decided, well, what's a better way to show off the community, what the community is all about and the community heritage, was to build a big sausage. He never built it for tourism purposes. He built it for community pride purposes. Mm-hmm. And that's why it was there. And it's kind of interesting. It teaches people about a community without having to go real deep.
7: Mm-hmm. Wayne, just as we wrap up, the road trip is still alive and well because, airline travel is getting more and more expensive, and a lot of people have decided to take road trips in here in Canada and explore the country as opposed to heading south. So it's alive and well.
8: Yeah, it is very good. And you see places like, if you've ever been to the Terry Fox Memorial just outside of Thunder Bay, a wonderful way to learn about this country.
7: Absolutely. Wayne, nice chat. Thank you so much for joining us here on CJAD. Appreciate your time.
8: Have a great day now.
7: Absolutely. Dr. Wayne Smith, Director of the Institute of Hospitality and Tourism Research at Toronto Metropolitan University. 716. Debbie Marcellus is watching the roads. This report brought to you by the Met. There's a new way to travel in Greater Montreal. The Met, Montreal Metropolitan Airport, now open. So discover the Met. It's looking pretty quiet out there this morning. Is that what you're seeing?
9: It's quiet, but some spectacular incidents.
7: What?
9: This morning. We've had a spectacular incidents. Southbound Laurentian Autoroute 15 at Côte-Berthieu, the vehicle lost control and is now facing the traffic at Côte-Berthieu. So that is causing a bit of a slowdown, curiosity as well on the Laurentian Autoroute southbound. Volume is very light, though. On the Met westbound, it's busy from Lacadie to Stinson to southbound to Carey. It's a stalled vehicle at Queen Mary. 20 westbound, they've reopened the exit for Angrignon, where we had a vehicle flipped over. 25 south for Lafontaine Tunnel, down to one lane at all times. And so that is backing up from Sherbrooke and at the Mercier, down to one lane in each direction for 2 weeks. It backs up on the South Shore, 138 from the Bingo Hall. Drive legendary Quattro. 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Your next report at 7:30.
7: Temperature holding steady at 16 at the moment. That's very comfortable. 27 will be our high for today. 27, lots of sunshine. It's going to be a really nice start to the week here. Enjoy today. Tomorrow, looks like we could get some rain. 60% chance of rain showers in the forecast for tomorrow. Coming up in less than 15 minutes, another trip to the CJAD 800 newsroom to get you up to date with James Foster. I should mention that James is doing both newscasts, top and bottom of the hour, because Trudy is busy getting ready for the Elias Macko show. She's filling in for Elias again all this week. Well, what did Kelly Alexander in for John Moore in entertainment think of the halftime show? Madonna and Shakira and everything else that went down. We'll get Kelly's take on that when we come back here on CJAD 800.
10: I'm Sue Smith filling in for Aaron Rand. Coming up on Montreal Now, even over 2 weeks after moving day, one animal shelter in Montreal says they're still taking in an average of 25 pets every day. 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And All Elite Wrestling is coming to Montreal. And local wrestler Speedball Mike Bailey will be part of that new event. We'll check in with him and maybe learn a few holds just after 3 o'clock. That's Montreal Now, weekdays from 2 to 6 with me, Sue Smith, on News Talk Radio, CJD 800.
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0: Bourgeoisie is a tough word to rhyme with. Kelly Alexander is in for John Moore from Virgin Radio. Good morning, Kelly.
1: Good morning, Ken. Yeah, it was quite the day. There were so many celebrities yesterday at MetLife Stadium in New Jersey. It was nuts. And, you know, Madonna, of course, she kicked off the halftime show, which is kind of actually crazy to think about when it comes to soccer. But I think the Americans wanted to show this is what they do best. So she was there. BTS sang Dynamite. Justin Bieber, I think, continued to do what he's doing, which is showcasing that he doesn't come out, you know, with a bunch of dancers at this point in his career. He came out with a guitar and sang like acoustically. And it was a song called Everything Hallelujah, which he had on his Swag 2 album. And a lot of people just really love this stripped down version of him. So good job for our Canadian boy. Shakira and Burna Boy, they wrapped things up with their World Cup theme song, Die Die. Also wanted to give a shout out to Jason Sudeikis. He was the one that introduced Bieber to the field.
0: That was great.
1: That was pretty good. Yeah, it was really good. And Tom Cruise was there, of course, opening things up. I wanted to give a special shout out to Jennifer Hudson. I thought she did an absolutely stunning job of the American National Anthem. And Post Malone, he also debuted some new music, and it's good to see him back and doing his thing.
0: What did you think of Madonna's limited live appearance? Because it was obviously pre-taped, the stuff that was like underneath the stadium. And then she made this appearance live into the crowd in the stadium. But I think she was only out there for like 10 or 15 seconds.
1: Yeah, I know that they said, because the halftime show itself was 11 minutes, so they needed to move things along really quickly. So I would have thought they would have given the Queen of Pop a bit more time, but I guess that's how things roll.
0: I really love the kids who danced with Shakira. The Ghetto Kids, they're called, are from Uganda, danced with Shakira. So they were so good. And then the very final song was a brand new song from Coldplay. You could see Chris Martin in the background behind all the kids who were singing that song. That was very, very cool.
1: Yeah, they really brought out all the stops for this big performance for the final day of FIFA.
0: You have some numbers for Matt Damon's Odyssey, which just went through its opening weekend?
1: Yeah, I wanted to bring like attention to it because it's kind of bananas. Early predictions for the weekend for Christopher Nolan's movie, The Odyssey, was that it would bring in between $90 to $100 million for the weekend, and it completely blew that out of the water, $124.5 million in North America alone. And so that means that this box office or this movie will do very well at the box office for the next couple of months. And then, Ken, you're going to find this interesting. So that, you know, that was number one, that came with $124.5 million. And then second place was the live-action Moana film starring Dwayne Johnson, and that brought in only $19 million. So quite a difference between first and second place. And then Minions and Monsters, they tied with Toy Story for third place, each bringing in $14.8 million for the weekend.
0: Back to the halftime show, I wanted to mention this. BTS, I thought they were great. The choreography is outstanding. Yep. The night before, they were performing on stage in Paris, and they just jumped on a plane and made it to Jersey, and I was very impressed by that. Earlier this morning, we mentioned it was Sandra Oh's birthday. She, of course, spent a lot of time on Grey's Anatomy. You have some Grey's news for us? Yeah.
1: Yeah, so, you know, they are, you know, the television space is already talking about fall news, that's for sure. And so what feels like Grey's Anatomy coming back for their 50th season is actually their 23rd this fall. And so they still remain the longest running medical drama, you know, on television. At the tail end of last year, they lost two cast members. At least they didn't kill them off, though, this time. So Kevin McKidd and Kim Raver, those two actors, they will no longer be on the show when things swing back around. And we do have some good news in the fact that Ellen Pompeo, even though she's no longer like a full-time cast member, she decided to take a step back a couple years ago. She will still be, you know, in several episodes, and she still will continue to narrate the show and be an executive producer. And we don't have yet an official start date for season 23, but usually it's always like the 23rd or 24th of September. And if you need to catch up on all seasons, all 22 seasons are currently airing for you on Netflix.
0: Oh really? Okay. There's a binge.
1: Yeah, there is a serious commitment, a serious time commitment. Yeah.
0: You have some news about the Heated Rivalry soundtrack?
1: Yeah, I had to mention this. So obviously so many of us very proud of our Heated Rivalry peeps. And so the soundtrack came in at number 9 on the Billboard 200 albums chart. And this means it's the first TV series soundtrack to debut in the top 10 in over a decade. So that's saying something. And then I also, just while we're on the charts, I wanted to give a shout out to the Rolling Stones, because their latest album, Foreign Tongues, which came out two Fridays ago, I believe it was, they debuted at number 7 on the Billboard 200 chart. And so this becomes their 39th top 10 album, which is the most of any act.
0: Keep going.
1: Yeah, keep going. Exactly.
0: Energizer Bunnies of rock. Oh, give me this last story here, this news about the Grammys are making some changes to the next year's ceremony.
1: Yeah, so they've decided for the 2027 ceremony, they have new award categories and some rule changes. So some of the new categories that are coming in, Best Asian Pop Music Performance, Best R&B Collaboration Duo or Group, and Best Traditional Pop Vocal Performance. And that's kind of like a good indication that the music industry is trying to stay with the times, you know, so they're doing that. And then they've also, this I find hilarious. They've updated some eligibility rules, including now that artists who have been nominated for Best New Artist, okay, so that usually means best new artist. I didn't even know this. They could be in the past nominated 3 years in a row, like you could be, but now they're allowing a fourth nomination. So you could be the best new artist nominee 4 years for running, which I think is kind of silly. But these changes will come into effect for the 69th Grammy Awards, which are set to go on the 7th of February, 2027.
0: Nice work as always, Kelly. Thanks. Have a good day.
1: You too, Ken. Bye.
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3: I'm John Rodenberg. In the World Cup final, Spain dominated but needed a goal in overtime to finally vanquish Lionel Messi and Argentina 1-0. Ferran Torres, a second-half substitute, provided the heroics in the 106th minute. It came with Argentina down a man after Enzo Gonzalez was banished from the game after receiving a second yellow in the 94th minute. Spain outshot Argentina 20-2 and had all 12 shots that ended on net in winning its second World Cup in its history. Spain allowing just one goal in the 8 games it played in the tournament. Kylian Mbappe of France won the Golden Boot Award with 10 goals. You can watch the FIFA World Cup matches on TSN, CTV, Crave, and streaming at TSN.ca. 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
0: Outshot 20-2. In the words of Sebastian Maniscalco, aren't you embarrassed? Man, that was lopsided. Some other sports news here for you. The Jays, they didn't have a great weekend. They lost 2 out of 3 to the White Sox at home, and they continued their homestand starting with a 4-game series tonight against Tampa Bay Rays, who are having a really good league, a really good year. They're leading the American League with excellent records. So the Jays are going to try to get things going at the Rogers Center tonight. And finally, I wanted to mention the Grand Prix. 19-year-old Kimi Antonelli, he drives for Mercedes. He won the Belgian Grand Prix over the weekend, and he might become Formula One's youngest champion. He's doing really well. He's 19 years old. From the text line at 514-790-0800 says, morning, Ken, could you please wish Carl a 60-second happy birthday from his loving wife Linda, Raymond, Joanne, Sabrina, Bianca, Emma, and Rosie. Well, Carl, happy birthday. Linda, thank you for sending that one in. All right, it's time for news here on CJAD 800.
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5: Good morning, it's 7:30. I'm James Foster with your CTV News Update. Sunshine through the day today, a bit of cloud this morning, but that is expected to clear out. We'll get up into the upper 20s for the daytime high, 16 degrees right now. Your weather details are in moments, and here's what is making news. Not the start to the construction holiday that authorities were hoping for. Students left in limbo after their schools abruptly closed, and did a clever and suggestive slogan cost a man his food truck? Take a look at that and more coming up. But first, we're heading on over to the traffic center and asking Debbie Marcellos how the roads are looking.
6: Well, we have very light volume this morning, but several incidents, stalls, and single vehicle accidents. It's a spun out vehicle on Laurentian-Ottawa Route 15 south at Côte-Vertu. Traffic backing up from before Henri Bourassa. On the Metropolitan West, a minor slowdown at Stinson, eastbound side of the TCAN. They've just cleared a stall at the 1320 westbound. The exit for Angrignon reopened after a vehicle flipped over earlier this morning. Northbound to Carrie, a little busy at Royal Mount and Mercier Bridge. Just one lane available each direction for 2 weeks, and so traffic backs up from the Bingo Hall on the 138 Lafontaine Tunnel down to one lane to the South Shore at all times because of road work. It backs up at Sherbrooke. There's no shortcut for saving time, but saving money is simple. 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
5: In the news, at least five people were killed on provincial roads in the first 24 hours of the annual construction holiday. The first crash happening on Friday afternoon. It killed three members of the same family, including a seven-year-old boy. In this instance, police say that a vehicle attempted to pass another on Route 329 in Lancy in the Laurentians. That put the car over the center line and into oncoming traffic, where it collided with the family vehicle, the driver of the crossing car suffering minor injuries. On Saturday, two men in their 20s were killed in a crash that involved four vehicles, that happening near Tadoussac. Others also injured in that same incident, including one person who remains in a critical condition. There were several other accidents over the course of the first weekend of the holiday that also resulted in serious injuries. More than 100 students gathered yesterday in front of a private college here in Montreal as they protested the closure of the school after its permit was not renewed by the Quebec government. The protesters, and many of them are international students, say that they were left in limbo when their schools announced their closure a little over a week ago. Samia Shribi, a Moroccan international student, saying that the closures threatened both her education and ability to remain in Canada.
7: I love Quebec. I love the city. I love Montreal. That's really messed up to not give us a clear solution.
5: Officials say alternative study options have been offered, but many students say that they have been unable to secure placements before their permits expire. Workers at Ford Motor Company of Canada have overwhelmingly approved a new three-year contract negotiated by Unifor.
8: The agreement covering more than 5,000 Ford employees has been ratified, and Unifor announced some details last night. The pact includes a general wage boost of 9% over the length of the deal, as well as signing bonuses, pension and benefit improvements, and renewed job security commitments at Canadian facilities. Ford announced plans to invest $1.25 billion in its Canadian operations, including expanded engine production and a third shift at the Essex engine plant, and for continued work at Oakville. The new contract takes effect September 21st and will be used as a basis for the union's negotiations next with Stellantis and General Motors. Karen Rebo, The Canadian Press.
5: There have been more strikes exchanged between the U.S. and Iran.
9: The United States has conducted a new round of airstrikes targeting Iran after announcing the death of another American service member. Iran responded by launching an attack targeting Bahrain, the home of the U.S. Navy's Fifth Fleet. U.S. Secretary of State Marco Rubio spoke to reporters at Joint Base Andrews Sunday.
10: We're going to continue to respond if the door opens to diplomacy. If the guys that want to do something productive for Iran win and take control of that system or take control of the negotiations, that'll be a very positive development. That's not where we are tonight, unfortunately.
9: The latest attacks again show how the U.S. and Iran have inched closer to an all-out war, as last month's interim deal, meant to permanently end the fighting, has crumbled. Shipping traffic in the Strait of Hormuz has also largely stalled. I'm Haya Panjwani.
5: And the owner of a food truck in Indiana is accusing state officials of censorship after he was kicked out of the State House's weekly market over a suggestive slogan. But the owner says it's been part of his brand for years. Smash Daddy's Burgers owner Scott Sims says that officials had a problem with his slogan, "You'll love our meat in your mouth." That's plastered on the side of his truck with a bit of a smaller tagline underneath featuring handmade sauces. Sims took to Facebook to say that the slogan has rarely sparked controversy during the decades that he's been using it, first at his former restaurant, Between the Bun, and later on his food truck, which he launched in late 2023. Now, while the state claims it has received multiple complaints, when local media outlets asked to see them, officials said that there were no written records that they existed. More news at ctvnewsmontreal.ca, including the Quebecer who managed to find a 390-million-year-old meteorite impact crater. Your next CTV News update is at 8 o'clock.
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11: 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Renovation work is expected to be completed in 2028.
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12: How did all these people get in my room? 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If you can use some exotic booze, there's a bar in far Bombay. Come on, fly with me, we'll fly away.
0: We always have time for Frank.
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0: Released
12: me,
0: this day 60 years ago, back in 1966, Frank Sinatra's live album, Sinatra at the Sands. Live album by Frank, accompanied by Count Basie and his orchestra, and conducted by a guy by the name of Quincy Jones. Wow. Recorded live in the Copa Room of the former Sands Hotel and Casino in Vegas back in 1966. It was Sinatra's first live album to be commercially released.
12: We'll just glide.
0: Very nice. Thank you, Anthony. 7:38. Let's get a look at the weather forecast here for you. Your CJAD 800 Normie forecast calling for a pretty nice Monday. Start to the week here. Sunny and a high of 27 today. That's on the menu for today. 16 at the moment. Overnight low tonight is going to be 18 tomorrow. Could get some rain. Chance of showers. We're seeing the 60% chance of rain on the way tomorrow. If it happens, it happens in the afternoon. There's a risk of a thunderstorm tomorrow as well. It'll be a little on the breezy side. The wind's gusting up to about 50 km/h an hour tomorrow with that 60% chance of rain. 19 on the way tomorrow night, and showers definitely on the way tomorrow evening, they're telling us. And they stick around Wednesday, rain showers off and on, and a high of only 22 on Wednesday with the rain. And then back to the sun Thursday, Friday, and Saturday. Well, I want to quickly mention this from the text line. Ken, good morning. Can you please congratulate the U18 under 18 team Quebec football team heading home from Winnipeg as national champs, winners 23-20 in overtime in an incredible game versus Saskatchewan. Congratulations. Montreal is moving ahead with a project to get vulnerable women into safe housing in NDG. We'll take a look at that story next.
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0: 7:41, good morning. Montreal is moving ahead with a new project to build 54 prefabricated transitional housing units on Elmhurst in NDG. It's for women experiencing or at risk of homelessness. The city says it's a fast, practical way to get vulnerable women into safe housing with support from the Old Brewery Mission and subsidized rents. But while the project is being welcomed, some are asking whether it should do even more. Notre Dame de Grasse, NDG M&A Desiree McGraw says the development should also include housing for single mothers and their kids, pointing out that without stable housing, some women risk losing custody of their children. And she joins us now. Minister McGraw, good morning.
19: Good morning. How are you?
0: I'm very good. Good to have you on the show. Is that okay if I call you Desiree?
19: Please do.
0: You've been advocating for more affordable housing on Elmhurst and this particular site for years. Are you on board with the city's plan? Are you happy with it?
19: So first, let me just start by underscoring saluting the city for making homelessness a priority. It is a crisis, and we all need to do our part, and NDG is no exception. So I want to, underscore how important that is, the leadership of the mayor, but also here, the mayor in Côte-des-Neiges, NDG. I would say, yes, it is true. I have been working on social housing on several fronts here in NDG since I was first elected in 2022. This is a priority for this community. So social housing that's accessible to families in particular. In fact, we've launched three task forces here in NDG to look at three failed social housing projects, one of which is at Benny, another at Walkley, and then a third at Elmhurst, the location of this new site that the city is moving forward with. Less than a year ago, this building burnt down. Okay. And that is one of the reasons why it's so immediately accessible. It burnt down after years of letting the CAC government now know that this was a public security risk, that it was sitting empty and derelict, that neighborhoods were complaining about drug use, squatters. And so we were saying it needs to be demolished and social housing rebuilt. And I guess the reason this one is so now immediately available, unfortunately, is the provincial government.
0: Desiree, just to jump in for a second, your line's just a little wonky. If you want to walk around maybe or get closer to a window or a door.
19: Sure.
0: Yeah, yeah.
19: Okay, sorry about that.
0: No,
19: I was actually sitting in my car. Is this better?
0: Yeah, so far so good, yeah. Okay. Do I have this right? You said the project should also include single mothers and their kids. Why is that missing in this plan?
19: Because, again, these three, this one task force focused on Elmhurst, the main recommendation was social housing for families. NDG is a family-friendly neighborhood. We're set up to welcome families, but far too many families cannot access NDG or have to leave because it's become unaffordable for so many. So the idea is, yes, accommodate women who are at risk of being unhoused, but accommodate them with their children, because the double whammy for women who are unhoused is that they also lose their children to the DPJ if they don't have housing. So we thought, okay, let's stay in line with the recommendations of the social housing task force in NDG. And yes, absolutely focus on women and focus on women who have children.
0: Okay. Nearly 27% of NDG residents apparently live below the poverty line. That speaks volumes about the need for this housing project.
19: Absolutely. And we are above the average in Montreal in terms of residents living below the poverty line. I know that we are perceived to be an affluent community, and there is, of course, a considerable amount of affluence in NDG. But we have a considerable amount of pockets of poverty, including in West Haven, which is where this Elmhurst project will be. And it is the most underserved part of NDG. And we want, it's very important that the citizens of that community, my very first town hall as M&A was in West Haven. I wanted to hear directly from those citizens who have been marginalized and underserved for far too long. And it's really important to hear their voices about what they want for their community. What they've told me is they want a place that's safe. They want their children to feel safe. They want to feel valued and not neglected. So we hope that this can be done not just quickly, and I guess this is a pilot project by the city with the government of Quebec, but it needs to be done well. It needs to take into consideration the views and the needs of NDG and specifically West Haven, which aspires to be a family-friendly community.
0: And public consultations are on the schedule?
19: I believe they are. The city is going to be running those. I think the NDG Community Council, which is sort of an umbrella, it's a table de quartier, it's an umbrella organization for many of the community organizations, are on the front lines of working with our most vulnerable citizens. They will be moving those forward. Of course, I'll be involved. So I don't have a timeline, but my understanding, and you can confirm with the city, is that in the coming months, this prefabricated housing is supposed to be erected as early as next year. So advantage is it's moving quickly, But is there a way, and I hope there is, of doing things quickly but also well, to respond to the crisis, but also respond to the needs, the great needs that there are right here in our community.
0: Quickly and efficiently sometimes is a tough marriage.
19: It is, but I think we need to aspire to do it because there is this homelessness crisis and there is also great needs in NDG, and if there's a way of doing this in a way that's synergistic so that we're also meeting the needs of this community and the needs of unhoused women or women who are at risk of being unhoused. There are other social, the other thing I would just underscore is that this is new housing that's being erected, but we have right now in NDG, and I know it's the same across Montreal, but I'll speak for NDG, we have housing, social housing that's been derelict and neglected for years.
0: Sure.
19: Our priority has to be to fix that housing before it becomes, has to be demolished. It's less expensive to fix what's already there, to maintain and fix it, and have to build new.
0: Andy GM&A, Desiree McGrath, thank you so much for joining us this morning on this project.
19: Thank you.
0: It's 7:47. Going to get to the roads and then bring in Rob Lurie from CTV Montreal. 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What are you seeing out there, Debbie?
6: Well, we have some slowdowns now on Laurentian Auto Route southbound from Salaberry down to a spun-out vehicle at Côte-Vertu. Eastbound TransCanada slows at Côte-de-Liesse to board to carry south. Southbound to carry a stall at Queen Mary. Looks like it's been cleared, but we have some slowdowns on southbound to carry as a result. Northbound to carry slows at Jean Talon. On the Met West, it's moving quite well. Just a minor slowdown at Pinot. 25 South for Lafontaine Tunnel from Hochelaga as you merge into one lane for ongoing roadwork to the South Shore. We have construction at the Mercier Bridge, one lane each way for 2 weeks. It backs up in from the South Shore on the 138 from the get and go and heading to the South Shore. It's slowing in the trench as you merge into that one lane. Now until Wednesday, visit Farmer Free for the bonus redemption event and get more for your points. 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
0: Beautiful start to the day. Comfortable right now at 16. 27 will be the high. Lots of sunshine tonight. Might get some rain tomorrow, so keep that in mind. Time to check in with Rob Lurie, CTV News Assignment Editor. Rob, good morning.
20: Hey, good morning, Ken.
0: Yesterday was just a perfect day to be outdoors. It was so comfortable. I just imagine the crowds and the excitement and the electricity at all these viewing parties to watch the game yesterday.
20: Oh, yeah. You know what? I was actually at the airport yesterday because we were in Toronto over the weekend, and you had to see people glued to the TV, you know, not exactly running to be early at the gate. They just wanted to see what was going on. It was quite amazing.
0: Yeah, absolutely. What do you got for us tonight?
20: Well, you know, Ken, over the weekend, we got word of a horrible accident on Route 329 in Lantier. That's just near St. Agathe. The couple, both 36 years old, and their 7-year-old son died in a horrific head-on collision. A driver who was traveling in the opposite direction tried to pass another car when it collided with the car the family was in. And now family members are speaking out, saying to die just to save 3 seconds on the road is not worth it. And so we're going to talk about that. We'll also look back at the Saguenay floods 30 years later that killed 10 people and destroyed hundreds of homes. Ken, it's still so spectacular to see the images from back then. And I know it's still summer, but believe it or not, some people are already thinking of their back-to-school shopping.
0: No.
20: I'm not. Believe me.
0: Don't let me catch you a Bureau and Grow.
20: Yeah. I'm pretty much a December 24th guy for my Christmas shopping, you know. Well, back-to-school shopping is not as cheap as it used to be, and we'll talk to one organization that's trying to help out.
0: Rob, have a good one. Appreciate it.
20: Yeah, you too.
0: All right. You can watch those stories tonight at 5 and at 6 and 11:30 on CTV, the CTV News app, and on Crave. It's Ken Connors in for Andrew Carter. Andrew's enjoying one last week of summer vacation time on this 3-week stretch. He'll be back for you next week. Dr. Mitch is around the corner. We're going to talk, you know, this, it's tragic. It happens very quietly. It happens far too often in the province of Quebec, and Dr. Mitch will unpack that story for us next here on CJAD 800.
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1: Brookfield Asset Management and CPP Investments are buying LXP Industrial Trust in an all-cash deal valued at $5.2 billion, $61.20 a share in cash. LXP shares were up 4.1% in pre-market trading. The deal includes net debt and preferred equity in the transaction. The deal, approved unanimously by the LXP board, is expected to close in the fourth quarter. Ford and its Canadian union have ratified a contract that will mean wage increases and bonuses for thousands of workers, with the automaker committing to an investment in southwestern Ontario's engine plant. The collective agreement includes a new $700 million Canadian investment at its Essex engine plant in Windsor. Ford says the new money will maximize the 5-liter engine production and support the manufacturing of even larger engines. Many of those parts are shipped to Ford's U.S. assembly plants. Brent crude above 90 a barrel as the U.S. launches fresh strikes after American troops were killed in an Iranian attack in Jordan over the weekend. This, according to Commerce Bank in a note. U.S. equity futures, though, steadied in response to the strikes. Iran, meanwhile, has targeted Kuwait and other U.S. military facilities in Qatar and announced it was suspending its commitments under the interim peace agreement, as well as warning of further retaliation. Those are your morning business headlines. For BNN Bloomberg, I'm Roger Peterson.
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2: 7:56, good morning. Dr. Mitch, how are you?
3: I am fine. Good morning and a happy Monday to everybody. And what a change in the weather.
2: I know, absolutely. It was so breezy and cool yesterday. Yeah. It almost felt like October.
3: You can't, from one day to the next, yeah. You have no way of predicting what the weather's going to be like. It's incredible.
2: Dr. Mitch, this morning we're going to mark the fact that the third week in July is National Drowning Prevention Week in this country. Our numbers here in Quebec are always very disturbing. And as I mentioned going into the break, when it comes to drownings, what's so tragic is, A, they happen quickly and they happen very quietly.
3: Yeah, the common misconception is, and I don't know where this came from, is that someone who's about to drown or is in the process of drowning makes all sorts of noise and all that. They don't. Mm. And I think if there's only one key message to get across, drowning happens quickly, silently, and most often because no one is aware of what's happened. It's only after the fact, when the person isn't found, that they realize, oh my God, what's happened. Which is why it's really important, if you're with the kids at a pool or at the lake or wherever, you really need to be within arm's length of them. Mm. I know it sounds goofy, I know it sounds overly paranoid, but the truth of the matter is, you really have to be that close. Because if something happens, it happens quickly, and you need to be able to intervene quickly, and it usually happens without any warning whatsoever. So that's the key message here. You know, so if you're at the pool and there are a bunch of you, one person gets designated as the kid watcher. Mm. And that person does not use their phone, does not read their book, but actually watches the kids in the water or is in the water with them. Do not count on the lifeguards. Yes, the lifeguards, if they're there, are good, but there's all those people. I don't want to count on them to be responsible for my kid. I want to be there. And the other key message is, make certain that your kids are water safe. You know, I think one of the best things we did with our kids was making them, and they really did not enjoy it, but making them go through, you know, the Red Cross and the other badges systems. Mm. One, it gave them confidence in the water. Two, it meant when they went away to summer camp, they get the waterfront jobs, which was always the best job. And three, there was always some first aid thrown in. And so when things happened around them, the kids felt comfortable helping, taking care of it. They didn't freak out. So if you want to give your kid a gift, and they may not appreciate it at the time, getting them trained in life-saving and swimming is a very worthwhile thing to do. I think those are the key messages. We always see a peak increase as the weather warms up, and especially over this two-week construction holiday. Mm. Traumatic increase. Remember, if you're on the water, sailing, whatever it is, wear a life jacket. Even if it's only for 2 minutes, even if you think you're a strong swimmer, I won't comment on the danger of alcohol. The truth of the matter is, if you look at most boating accidents, there often is alcohol involved. Even if the person is in quote-unquote drunk, alcohol is almost always involved, whether it distracts you, whatever. Alcohol and water do not mix very well. And so really, if you're going to be out canoeing, kayaking, water sports of any sort, you shouldn't be drinking. And then just be careful. Mm. It really is not a great way to spend your summer. You really do want everything to happen safely and to have a lot of fun and not to worry about things.
2: Here, here. Dr. Mitch, thank you as always. We'll talk tomorrow.
3: 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You take care.
2: James is ready to go. Excuse me. Monday morning. Going to have another coffee when we get the 8 o'clock news here on CJAD 800.
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5: Good morning, it's 8 o'clock. I'm James Foster with your CTV News Update. We're going to have a very nice day today with plenty of sunshine up in the upper 20s for the daytime high. It is 16 degrees right now. Your weather details are in moments, and here's what is making news. Really a bad start to the construction holiday. Animal shelters are overloaded. And who's better at multitasking, men or women? Science may have that answer coming up. But first, we check in with Debbie Marcellus in the traffic center, who's always multitasking, looking, what, a million and one cameras right now, Deb?
0: Well, we have very light volume, but slowdowns because of incidents this morning. We had a spun out vehicle on the 15 southbound at Côte Vertu. That has been cleared, but now there's a stalled vehicle at Henri Bourassa on the 15 south. Northbound to Cary is busy at the Chantalon area, just after Côte St. Catherine. Met westbound from Lacadie, heavy to Stinson. Eastbound Trans-Canada slows at Côte de Liesse. At the Mercier Bridge, one lane each way for the next 2 weeks. And so it is backing up on the South Shore from just before the 207 on the 138, and heavy in the trench as you merge into one lane toward the South Shore. Traffic at Lafontaine Tunnel down to one lane at all times. To the South Shore, it backs up at Sherbrooke. It's the Mazda event. 90 days with no monthly payments and a finance rate of 0.99%. 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Traffic and transit every 15 minutes on CJAD 800. 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
5: In the news, the Sûreté du Québec is investigating multiple devastating highway accidents that killed five people on provincial roads over the first weekend of the construction holiday. A seven-year-old boy and a couple in their 30s were killed Friday afternoon during a head-on collision after investigators say an oncoming vehicle attempted to pass another car on Route 329 in Lancier and the Laurentians. Just one day later, there was another fatal multi-vehicle crash, this one along Route 138. In the Côte Nord region near Tadoussac, that claimed the lives of two young men in their 20s. Police are urging extreme caution as thousands of Quebecers take the two-week holiday, meaning more traffic on many provincial roads. Here on local roads, though, a man in his 50s was fatally struck by a driver while he was crossing Sherbrooke Street on Sunday evening. Happened at around 10 o'clock, not far from the Olympic Stadium. According to Montreal police, the pedestrian was crossing Sherbrooke from north to south when he was struck by the vehicle traveling eastbound. Police say the man was not in a crosswalk. Animal shelters across the island are feeling the impact of moving season, with organizations reporting a sharp increase in the number of animals arriving still 2 weeks and almost 3 weeks later. CTV's Laurence Brisson-Dubreuil takes a look.
6: ProAnima's Annie Kirouac says the need is growing fast, especially with moving season. They are now taking in about two dozen cats a day at their Montreal location.
7: It's at least twice the amount of animals that we take in from the winter.
6: The shelter was caring for nearly 200 animals Friday, inching closer to its capacity of 250. Kirouac says the priority is making sure the shelter can handle emergencies. She compares it to a hospital where the most urgent cases need care first.
7: That might mean that someone with a broken arm who's not going to die from it might have to wait a little bit longer. But if we have to deal with a whole bunch of heart attacks, we want to make sure we have that capacity to look after them.
6: To free up cages, ProAnima waived adoption fees from June 20th until today. The animals still come vaccinated, spayed or neutered, and microchipped. The response has been strong, even setting a new record Saturday with 35 cats adopted in a single day. Sunday was also busy.
8: I could adopt like two cats. If I can, then it's going to be like a slightly more.
6: But for every animal that leaves, another seems to arrive.
5: And the trend is also being felt at the Montreal SPCA, the organization saying that it welcomed an average of 20 animals a day during the first 4 months of the year, but over

0: about Iran's capabilities, despite the administration saying the Iranian military was decimated.
1: And give a person five things to juggle at once, and something just has to give. A new British study on multitasking has found that when the pressure climbs, the thing that men tend to drop is the conversation. Researchers at Brunel University of London built a kitchen-like obstacle course of five overlapping chores. Men and women chopped, searched, and monitored a screen at nearly identical levels of skill. Only one task separated them: talking. Asked a steady stream of questions while they worked, men left more than twice as many hanging unanswered compared with the women. When men did answer, their replies were just as fast and just as good, so only the number of answers dropped, not the quality. But that was the important part. When videos of the multitasking was shown to a second group, they judged that the men were more flustered and less capable, despite doing every task at the same level, except for the talking, leading to the trend that women are better multitaskers than men. For interviews and other audio, go to CJAD800.com or download the iHeartRadio app. Your next CTV News update is at 8:30.
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0: It's BTS from yesterday, the halftime show in New Jersey. As I was mentioning to Kelly Alexander, they performed the night before in Paris and jumped on a plane across the pond and made it on time for their gig in their 3 minutes. Very catchy stuff. Korean pop. Anyone at home into that K-pop, James?
1: Not really, no.
0: Okay.
1: No.
0: You want to think about that for a minute?
1: My son's not really big on music, and my daughter, man, I love that girl. She is into a lot of early 2000s punk rock music.
0: Oh, really?
1: Yeah.
0: Okay. Hearing that behind the bedroom door, are you? 808, it's Ken in for Andrew. Andrew will be back here next week. Let's take a look at the weather forecast. Beautiful start to the day. Gorgeous. And it's going to stay that way. It's 16 at the moment. Temperature really hasn't budged since we got in this morning, but it's 16. We're looking at 27 as a daytime high today. Not a lot of humidity in the air. It'll feel like 30 with the humidity. Tomorrow might get some rain, though. Keep that in mind. It's 26 is a high tomorrow, but 60% chance of rain tomorrow afternoon. Maybe a thunder shower. It's going to rain tomorrow night. It's going to rain on Wednesday, then back to the sun for Thursday, Friday, and Saturday with highs of 25, 28, and 29. Every month on a Monday, he pops in. 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He's got some great advice for you on that when we come back here on the Andrew Carter Morning Show.
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0: 5 minutes after 8 o'clock, he's pulled up a chair. Carl Lone, Style at Home magazine's home expert, is here with some tips on maybe doing a little something. You know me, I'm a big fan of the accent wall. I mentioned that to you before, but you know, especially now post moving day here in the province of Quebec, people are in their new digs, their new home.
1: Yeah,
0: maybe looking to make a couple of changes.
1: Looking around,
0: yeah.
1: Whether you're a renter, whether you bought something, these ideas are pretty simple, but they can add some really big impact to your whole overall decorating look of your home and add personality. The first one, if you moved into an old house, is you can paint your kitchen cupboard. And what a huge transformation simply by doing that process. It's not an easy one. It's not just a weekend of paint, but the effort that you put into it can last you, I'd say, a good 5 to 7 years. It gives you that much length of a life for your kitchen. Transforming it. There's really only 3 colors to paint your kitchen, though.
0: Taking notes.
1: As much of it's chili red that you love, or bus stop orange or whatever.
0: Don't say orange.
1: No. It's warm white. So a white.
0: Yeah.
1: But on the warmer side, not the bluer side.
0: Okay.
1: Cream, like French cream, they call it. Got a yellow base to it. Mm-hmm. That's a little more French country-ish. And then putty, which is kind of a soft gray-green color.
0: Oh, yeah.
1: And those are 3 classics for painted kitchens. Anything else will look like the weekend project.
0: Okay. So those 3 have staying power.
1: They do. Yeah, they do. And also consider this for your bathroom cabinetry as well.
0: Because, and you've mentioned before when it comes to cabinets, like sometimes a slight little change, like changing the handles and the knobs can make, you know, can freshen things up in the kitchen.
1: Yeah, yeah. But if you're looking for the big impact, changing the color or getting rid of the 1980s whitewashed oak, you know, things that aren't coming back.
0: Yeah.
1: Are okay to paint.
0: They're not coming back as much.
1: They're not. They're not.
0: Say goodbye. All right.
1: Please.
0: What else?
1: Add in the kitchen, add a stainless steel appliance, your stove. They don't have to cost $5,000 or $10,000.
0: No.
1: They can cost $1,000. But that entity of the stainless in the kitchen just gives it a bit of prominence. It makes it feel a bit rich. You don't have to worry about any other appliance because most appliances can be covered with panels, your dishwasher, your fridge.
0: Yeah.
1: But the stove stands out, and that's the one to invest in if you want to make your kitchen just feel updated, a little more higher end maybe. But you got to love the stainless steel look. And I know a lot of people buy their appliances, even for their apartments when they move, and they take them with them and all this stuff. So the stainless tends to look a little chicer.
0: Yeah, okay.
1: All big right. impact.
0: All right.
1: Third one is paint your front door. Put your mark on it, right? What color would I like my home's door to be?
0: So a little curb appeal.
1: Yeah, a little curb appeal. And your front door doesn't have to... it doesn't have to match the rest of the house. Like if you've got side doors and trims and window trims.
0: Don't worry about that.
1: Yeah, don't worry about that. Your front door always stands out to be alone because that's where you want to draw the eye for people to come into, right? Mm-hmm. The biggest colors right now are dark green. I call it garden gate green. It's a very dark hunter green with shine. Lots of shiny paint on the front doors these days.
0: Hmm.
1: And also the... color, it's kind of hard to describe. It's kind of like a terracotta pink color, but it's quite rich. So a rich terracotta colored, especially on brick houses where there is already a little bit of red or pink tones to them. Now, if you rent, you can do the same trick on the inside of your door in your apartment.
0: Nice.
1: And I can tell you something.
0: Yeah.
1: You paint the inside of your little foyer door like a beautiful teal blue green, shiny, you know, put a door knocker on it for fun or whatever you want to do, but it adds a lot of impact to your little foyer as well because it's the only place often we can add some color or make change.
0: My garage door needs a paint job, actually.
1: Yeah, so your garage door is always painted a shade lighter or a shade darker than the body of your house.
0: Okay.
1: You don't make that door look special. Because if you paint it red, it's going to look like a firehouse, right? So you don't do that. If you've got flooring that you don't love right now, like that pecan orangey flooring or...
0: the old parquet.
1: The old parquet. You know, parquet is parquet, but it's the color of it that often dates things,
0: yes,
1: right?
0: Yeah.
1: You can restain parquet into a beautiful dark walnut floor and it's gorgeous. But ideally... if you're renting, let's say you got a big living room, you hate all this orange on the floor coloring, a great big rug. Just cover it with a big rug. You're good to go.
0: Go rug or go home.
1: Yeah. And you know, all the designers in the fancy magazines quite often use the sisal rugs, the core rugs. Because it's basically the color of wood. It's just a soft golden brown color,
0: right? It's warm.
1: It's warm tone. And you can layer Persians and colored rugs on top of that big rug for that bohemian look, which I know so many people like.
0: Okay. I
1: think that every room needs a focal point. And in the bedroom, it's the headboard of the bed.
0: Yeah.
1: In the kitchen,
0: love
1: it's
0: the
1: usually the sink area. In the bathroom.
0: Or the island.
1: Well, the island is, yes.
0: Okay.
1: I'm not going to disagree with you this morning. but in the living room, the easiest way to create a focal point is to add a fireplace. And of course, that's a renovation. But the electric fireplaces these days are so beautiful and so realistic looking.
0: Yeah.
1: And that helps to, I mean, as soon as you put a fireplace in the middle of your long wall in your living room, you now know how to arrange your furniture, right? It helps with everything. Right? And it's so nice at Christmas.
0: Absolutely.
1: And a lot of them can add heat if needed.
0: Mm-hmm.
1: Look for something called OptiMist.
0: OptiMist.
1: Yeah. OPTI mist.
0: Yes.
1: Basically, it uses water with the lighting, and when the water vaporizes, it literally looks like flames.
0: Oh, very cool.
1: And it's a great humidity factor, too, to your house. So OptiMist is a great option to look for with these fireplaces, especially because so many of the fireplaces in Montreal in the beautiful old apartments have been shut down. Right.
0: Mm-hmm.
1: So, and you can buy the kits that go in your old existing fireplace. To make it look like a fire as well.
0: Okay,
1: you just have to run electrical into it.
0: You have a quick one, one more?
1: And then the last one is add an LED skylight. To a hallway or a dim room. They're so... I remember them in the 70s. Everybody had a Florida light in the kitchen. And it was big and bulky and quite often had a little stained glass trim and it was just over the top. These now look just like skylights. And they only come out of your ceiling maybe 2 centimeters. So they look quite slim. You simply attach it to your electrical source where your light fixture would be, or you can add it. And it comes with so many different timers of the day to emulate the light of the day. Really great way to brighten up a hallway, or maybe it's a small room that you're using as a home office and you want it to have a lot of light and you don't have a lot. So LED skylights are really a fun thing to consider as well.
0: Carl,
1: and it looks like you've added a skylight to your room, right?
0: Sure.
1: And you have it. So.
0: I was going to say, full disclosure, I have a feeling I know what my wife's going to want to talk about now when I get home at 10 o'clock this morning.
1: Well, have her
0: Thank
1: call
0: you.
1: Me. Thank you. Have her call me. Good to see you.
0: Good to see you. Carl Lowndes from Silent Home Magazine. We come right back here in a couple minutes after we take a look at traffic and weather. We'll start with the roads and bring in Debbie Marcellus. This report brought to you by the Met. There's a new way to travel in Greater Montreal. It's the Met. Montreal's Metropolitan Airport is now open. Discover the Met. Every time I say the Met, Deb, I think of the Ottawa 40.
2: Yeah.
0: But no.
2: Well, right now, it's a great way to travel. It's moving very well on both sides of Highway 40. It's just heavy on southbound Dakari because of a stall at Queen Mary. Northbound Dakari, a little busy at Jean Talon. Eastbound 20 starting to slow at First Avenue in Lachine. And heavy to the Mercier Bridge. One lane each way at Mercier for the next 2 weeks. And so to the south shore, it's backing up in the trench, almost at Clément. And inbound from the 207 on the 138. 132 just slows on the up ramp. And the Champlain Bridge is all clear in from the South Shore. La Fontaine Tunnel down to one lane at all times to the South Shore. It slows from Sherbrooke. 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
0: Yeah, beautiful morning. Look at that.
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0: Sorry, is that my... I'm doing weather. Don't try to stop me. First day back and he's bossing me around. I'm just teasing. 16 right now. It's 27 will be the high for today. Sunshine all day. Might get some rain on the way tomorrow. What else is on the way is James Foster in less than 15 minutes with another update from the CJAD 800 newsroom. We're going to talk about protein with nutritionist Kim Airy right after this.
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0: At 8:22, we're going to be talking to Paul Schaefer from David Letterman's Late Show fame, his longtime sidekick and band leader on the Late Night Show. Paul's going to be in Montreal tomorrow night with David Letterman and Will Arnett for the show, plus SR. So Paul's on the way at about 10 to 9 this morning. Well, for years we've been told how much protein we need each day, but a new review published in Frontiers in Nutrition is suggesting those recommendations may simply be the minimum needed to avoid deficiency, not necessarily the amount that helps us stay strong, active, and independent as we get older. The research argues that many people, especially older adults and those who are physically active, may benefit from more protein along with regular strength training. How do you know if you're actually getting enough protein? Turning to an expert, Montreal dietitian and nutritionist Kim Aries on the line. Kim, good morning.
12: Good morning.
0: The new research is suggesting the current protein guidelines, I guess, may be too low for a lot of people. Are the recommendations we've been following inaccurate?
12: No, not really. Okay. But it depends on what they were designed to do. It always depends, you know, in science, it always depends on what question you're asking. And the old recommendations were asking, what do we need to recommend to prevent a deficiency? Not what do you need for optimal health? So when we add in the, okay, we know most people don't have a deficiency, but what do we need for optimal health? Now the recommendations start to change. So, yeah, we need to start looking at protein again and seeing, making sure we're eating enough.
0: Kim, how can someone figure out just how much protein they actually need? So what are the factors you put into the equation here?
12: Well, there's a few things. No matter what your age is your activity level, because we do know that people who are very active, to maintain their muscle and to build muscle, they need to eat more protein. We also know as people get older, they tend to suffer from something that's called sarcopenia, which is where they have their muscle breaks down. Basically what happens as we get older is we break down muscle faster than we tend to make it. And in order to make sure we make it, we have to do two things. Older adults have to increase their level of physical activity, but they also have to eat more protein. And of course, pregnant women probably need more protein. And yes, some people, depending on their overall health, might need more or less protein.
0: What would be some practical and, I guess, attainable ways that the average person listening to this right now can increase protein without sort of doing a complete diet overhaul?
12: Well, the first thing I always tell everybody to do is look at how your plate is balanced. What's in your plate? And you need to have at least one quarter of your plate at every meal needs to be protein food, high protein food, at least, maybe even a little bit more. But what I often see is that people have half their plate is something like pasta, and then they have a little bit of meat and a little bit of veggies on the rest of the plate. And so we need to shift away from that and really focus on adding more protein, either beans, so using beans as a way to add some protein, using having more meat, eggs, and making sure you add protein to all your snacks is another easy way to do it.
0: Kim, I'm looking at the back, the label here of the protein bar I brought in, and it says it has 19 grams of protein. Is that good?
12: Yeah, that's amazing. That's actually another way some of my clients find helpful to meeting their protein needs, is especially if they're older and they don't have, you know, super big appetites, is to have a protein bar. Another good way is adding some Greek yogurt. Because Greek yogurt is, you know, a small portion, a half cup is going to have about the same 16 to 18 grams of protein. So those kind of things can add quite a bit of protein fairly quickly.
0: Very good. So one of the takeaways here, as you mentioned and pointed out, it's got to go hand in hand with exercise, right?
12: Yeah, and so that's one of the other things I think more and more we used to talk about, oh, well, if you do 20 minutes of walking, maybe 30 minutes of walking every day, you're good. And now we're really realizing that especially as we get older, throughout our life cycle, but as we get older, not only do we need to do aerobic exercise like walking, but we need to do resistance training to make sure we maintain our muscle mass so we can stay functionally active. And then we also know that people that are more fit, their risk of dying really goes down, both for cardiovascular fitness and for, having enough muscle mass. So the two things, resistance training and aerobic training, it's really important. So you really need to do a bit of both.
0: Very good. Kim Erie, always a great segment. Kim, Montreal-based registered dietitian and nutritionist, and you can hear Kim every Saturday morning with Joanne Vrakas. Kim, thanks for this.
12: Thanks.
0: It's 8:27. Let's talk a little World Cup final with Greg Sutton. Greg, good morning.
13: Good morning, Ken. How are you?
0: I listened to all that post-game talk you and John Still had yesterday. I was glued to my radio.
13: Yeah, it was exciting. I mean, it was a challenging game for Argentina, to say the least. Spain showed their real prowess and their ability just to stifle opponents, and they carried the majority of the play. And I think ultimately the best team won.
0: Well, the shots on goal was so lopsided. It was embarrassing in a way.
13: Yeah, absolutely. I mean, I think it was just something that happened the entire tournament with opponents against Spain. Spain just set themselves up so well structurally, very disciplined team. And then, of course, some stars like Yamin Lamal made some great plays, and even yesterday made some plays, but ultimately went into overtime, or extra time, I should say, and Spain found a way.
0: But despite the lopsided play, though, Argentina hung in there, right, and forced extra time.
13: They did. I mean, they had a game plan, clearly. They knew that they weren't going to be possessing much of the ball, which was the case. They knew they probably weren't going to get as many chances as Spain, and so they just kind of put a lot of players behind the ball, defended, tried to send that game into penalties, essentially, it looked like. And, you never know. With a guy like Lionel Messi produces a moment of magic, they figured maybe they can get a chance. And albeit they had a couple chances at the end in extra time, but just couldn't find a way to get that tying goal.
0: Just some thoughts, some takeaways on this edition of the World Cup, and specifically about the impact it's going to have on Canadians and Canadian soccer programs.
13: Yeah, I mean, this is a legacy opportunity for Canada now, of course, with the ability to now, again, just inspire generations and the youth in this country to do bigger, better things in soccer. But also just from, a structural standpoint, hopefully the corporate Canada can get behind this game and understand the importance it has and really the impact it's made in this World Cup. And I think you've seen it with just the amount of people that tuned in, the watch parties, all that, just show that there is a strong passion for the game. And I think it was a great World Cup for Canada, our own national team, to be able to get to the knockout stage and even win a game, something that, we were just hoping to really get to the knockout stage. And and winning in a game without it was a bit of a cherry on top. And so I think it's just a lasting impact this tournament will have. Has it similar to the way that the United States in 1994, when the World Cup came to the U.S. and how kind of leapfrogged into another dimension of soccer in North America. And I think that's what we'll do the same here in Canada.
0: Greg, a pleasure talking to you, getting your insight. Thanks so much for doing this with us.
13: My pleasure. Anytime.
0: It's 8:30. Paul Schaefer is going to be joining us in about 20 minutes. He's going to be in town tomorrow night along with David Letterman and Will Arnett, one of the big Just for Laughs shows at Place des Arts. We'll talk to Mr. Schaefer from Thunder Bay, Ontario. That's where he was born and raised. And what an amazing career he's had. We're going to talk to him just before 9 o'clock. Right now, let's head to the newsroom.
14: Good morning. It's 8:30. I'm James Foster with your CTV News update. Lots of sunshine today. It's going to be a really nice start to the week. Maybe can't say so much for midweek, but who knows? It is 18 degrees right now. Your weather details are in moments, and here's what is making news. Police confirm a man drowning near Oka National Park. Two kayakers found themselves in a tough spot, but were saved by passersby. And does Montreal have a squirrel problem? All that and more coming up, but first we're going to head on over to the traffic center and see how your drive is going with Debbie Marcellos.
2: That's a pretty good drive with very light volume on the Met. Westbound, it just slows in spots at P9 at Christophe Colomb and then at the Laurentian Autoroute. On the eastbound side, it just slows through the DeCary Circle. Looks like they've cleared the stall that was at Queen Mary, a stalled truck that had traffic back to the Metropolitan. But look out for another stall at Sherbrooke. Mercier Bridge, one lane each way for the next 2 weeks. And so it is heavy in the trench heading toward the South Shore. And inbound on the 138, it backs up from the 207. No problems at the Champlain Bridge, Lafontaine Tunnel to the South Shore. Ongoing road work there, down to one lane at all times. It backs up from Sherbrooke. Jumpstart helps kids across Canada access sport and play so more kids can get into the game. Learn more at jumpstart.canadiantire.ca. Traffic and transit every 15 minutes on CJAD 800. 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
14: In the news, provincial police divers found the body of a man who drowned near Oka National Park yesterday. According to the provincial police service, the man was out swimming with a woman when they were pulled toward a deeper section of the water. He was unable to keep his head above the water despite efforts from the woman to keep him up. Provincial police divers finding the man's body early this morning. Now, just 2 days earlier, tragedy was avoided when two kayakers found themselves in a real tough spot as they were making their way through a dangerous section of the Lachine Canal. Rescue crews got the call Friday evening as the kayakers capsized near Verdun, but it was actually a couple of citizens on personal watercrafts that helped pull the kayakers to safety before the crews arrived. In the first weekend of the construction holiday, if it is any type of indication, it looks like Quebecers didn't quite get the message that had been touted by officials for the weeks ahead of the two-week holiday. Five people killed in two crashes, all happening within the first 24 hours of the launch of the annual holiday. The first happening Friday afternoon after thousands hit the roads, where a father, mother, and 7-year-old boy were killed when a vehicle traveling in the opposite direction than the Laurentians attempted to pass another car, crossing the center lane and hitting them head on. All three members of the family were killed, the driver of the other vehicle suffering minor injuries. The following day, two men in their 20s were killed in a 4-car pileup on Route 138 near Tadoussac. There were some tough words from Ontario Premier Doug Ford over suggestions that Canada should face some type of penalties for the impact of wildfire smoke. Ford responded to some of the complaints from our southern neighbors, maintaining that Canada has always been there for them.
15: We had the water bombers, everyone ready, going over to California. It was last year. We sent down hydro linemen down to the Carolinas and Georgia to help out. That's what neighbors do, right? You don't get on and start threatening and criticizing, because guess what? One day, it's going to be your turn.
14: Nearly 200 wildfires continue to burn across northern Ontario, with nearly 1,000 active across the country. More than 5,000 firefighters and hundreds of helicopters and water bombers are involved in the effort to contain them. Now, premiers from each Canadian province and territory will gather starting tomorrow for an annual three-day meeting. The Council of the Federation meeting will run until Thursday in Prince Edward Island. Internal trade, domestic economy, and energy are expected to be among the top issues. And if you think you have a complicated relationship with your neighbors, just be glad that they don't have fluffy tails and a passion for destroying your property. Urban trappers say it's been quite the year so far for squirrel calls. Crews that were followed for a day by La Presse were flooded with calls for little creatures getting stuck in walls, up in the home, up in the attics of homes, shredding wires, and even more. They're also quite the distraction for even the smartest of dogs.
16: My name is Doug. I have just met you, and I love you. Squirrel!
14: As they prepare for colder months, squirrels spend much of their summer making hundreds and hundreds of caches to hide their food. Some of those could even be inside your home. And the trappers say even if they do successfully relocate the furry menace, if you had a squirrel problem once, it means, well, there's a hole somewhere, and it's just leaving the door for more to come in. More news at ctvnewsmontreal.ca, including some of the adorable animals available for adoption after moving day. Your next CTV News update is at 9 o'clock.
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0: It was on this day in 2010, 16 years ago, Bruno Mars released Just the Way You Are, his debut single from his debut album. He says the song, Just the Way You Are, was inspired by Eric Clapton's Wonderful Tonight. Just the Way You Are went on to hit number one on the Billboard Hot 100, and Bruno's been off and running ever since. 8:37, CJAD 800 Dormez-vous forecast calling for a lovely Monday and starts of the work week. 16 right now, 27 is the high for today. The sun sticks around all day. Actually, I just refreshed the forecast. It's 18 at the moment. 18, 27 will be the high. Not a lot of humidity in the air. Some rain a possibility tomorrow. 60% chance of showers, of afternoon showers tomorrow. Rain on the way Wednesday, but then the sunshine returns for three straight days, Thursday, Friday, and Saturday, all looking like lovely, sunny July days. A second breakfast chat with Mitch Joel and Trudy Mason next.
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0: 8:41. Let's say good morning to a tech advisor, public speaker, author, Mitch Joel is on the line, a regular on Mondays with Andrew. Mitch, good morning.
19: Good morning, Ken. Happy Monday.
0: Happy Monday to you. I've brought in Trudy Mason for this chat.
19: Awesome.
0: Awesome. Hey, listen, Let's start with the fact that you sent me a note about the fact that some, I guess, survey or data out saying more and more people are posting less on social media. Do I have that right?
19: Yeah, it's one of those things that I feel everybody is kind of feeling. It's just normal 20 plus years. You get a bit of fatigue in posting all this stuff. But what's happening is we're consuming a lot more. And this is something we've seen across the internet and many other media platforms, including like Wikipedia. Back in the day, the line was, you know, everybody can contribute to Wikipedia. It was like 1 or 2% of the population. And what we're seeing is that that trend might be shifting a little bit in social media, where you have the people who are the quote unquote content creators and those who are just voyeurs or paying attention. I mean, my habits have changed a lot, I think, since there's more and more people who professionalize content creating. Haven't yours?
0: You know, I don't post very often to begin with. And I've noticed recently I'm not posting that much at all. I'm not sure why, but every now and then I'll go on Facebook and post something. But and on Instagram a little bit. What about you, Trudy?
5: I'm a terrible. Yeah, I don't post. I don't post anything, because I feel it to a large degree. For more than 40 years, I've lived my life on the radio.
0: Yeah,
5: including when Kev and I had our show, we talked about everything, and you know, I didn't have to post. Yeah. So, but Kev does post, and one of the things we've been talking about is how unrewarding it can be when you put some thought into your post, maybe a cool photo or a funny line or, you know, an interesting argument, and then you get so little back, you know. And I find that still people are really, really stingy with their, and I had to be taught this, and it's only like in the past 2 years I've tried to make more of an effort to engage with friends who have posted something or were making comments, or even if it's just like the little emoji and little thumbs up or tiny little sign of encouragement. People are really stingy with that, and I think it discourages posting.
0: Yeah,
19: but it is true that when people like us who are in the media, there's a bit of a less desire to do it because it is quasi our profession. So that is true. But I think the other aspect of this is that it's gotten so brutal out there that people are afraid that they're going to be shamed or talked about or snide comments to. Yeah. When it started, it was somewhat innocent and kind. And now people are just absolutely brutal. I mean, the big thing is when somebody does something quirky and it shows up in your feed, the thing is like race to the comments, like see who's attacking that person. So there might be a little bit of that as well.
0: Yeah, it's gotten nasty in the last few years.
19: You
0: know, you hesitate to put anything kind of serious because it gets attacked. Mitch, just for laughs, are you going out this week?
19: I don't know if I'm going out this week. I actually have a speaking event, so I'm headed out on Wednesday for the National Retail Federation in the States. So I won't be around. I'm hoping I can head to see Dan Sodor on Saturday. I'm just not sure timing, like when I get back and how I'll be feeling and all that. But I will say, I am super impressed with this lineup.
0: Yeah.
19: And because I'm so impressed with this lineup, I'm kind of nervous. Like, I hope it works for them because it feels like this is the first year since it was purchased and since they've had some shifts where it's feels more normalized, like Weird Al for free and all this cool stuff happening. I want to see our community, the city, and people from out of town pack it so that it validates. Because one of the big things that people might not know locally is there's this other big one now called Netflix Is a Joke, which is based
0: in LA.
19: And they
0: get everyone. Yeah.
19: Yeah, and that seemed to happen at the exact wrong time for the Just for Laughs Fest Comedy Festival. I mean, this festival really was the anchor of the industry, and it feels like the energy shifted more to this LA one.
0: A little bit.
19: Let's hope it comes back.
0: Mitch, I got to run because Paul Schaefer's on hold.
19: Oh, please, let's do it. That's very soon. Is that next?
0: Next 2 minutes.
19: Oh, he's here. Okay.
0: Yeah, hang on. 8:45. Let's get to the roads and bring in Debbie Marcellus. Debbie, give us a report. Mm-hmm.
20: Yeah, just got off the phone with John about the Victoria Bridge. Now, because of the lane closures at the Mercier Bridge, one lane each way for the next 2 weeks, two lanes available toward Montreal at Victoria for a longer extended time. But right now, Victoria toward Montreal is closed. John says the sign says the issue is on the Montreal side at Mill, and they're not allowing you onto the Victoria Bridge and from the South Shore heading over to the Champlain Bridge right now, which at this time is it's quite moving quite well for the Champlain. It just slows at the exit for the Bonaventure Auto Route coming off the bridge at Nuns Island. Northbound to Cary, a little busy at Jean Talon. Met westbound slows from St. Laurent to Stinson, and eastbound Highway 20 in Lachine busy at 32nd Avenue. At the Mercier, one lane each way for the next 2 weeks. It backs up from the 207 on the 138. 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
0: And we have 18 degrees and sunshine and a high of 27 today here in Montreal. Trudy, what's coming up at 9:05?
5: Big Five with Jimmy Zubris, Catherine Hogan. One of the things we'll be talking about is Journal de Montréal reporting, bemoaning the fact that three more Quebec companies have recently appointed CEOs who do not speak French. Is that a big deal? In the 10 o'clock hour, we'll talk to Quebec Solidaire, pitching this idea of reforming Quebec's brokerage, real estate broker industry, saying that real estate agents, the industry doesn't work in favor of consumers, really. And in the 11 o'clock hour, a timely update from SOPFA, the Forest Firefighting Agency.
0: Trudy, have a great show. It's 8:48. Let's bring in Paul Schaefer.
1: We're going to do something over here. Say hello to Paul Schaefer and the gentleman. How do you do, gentlemen?
21: How about this band? Seriously. We are going to swing tonight, I want to tell you. David Letterman.
1: Well, thank you, Paul. That was very nice. That was Paul actually doing a little talking over there. Thank you, Paul. That was very nice. I'll tell you about that another time. What we've done here, we've gone and subscribed to...
22: And my good friend, as good a friend as you can have on television, as good a friend as you can have in life, absolutely a musical genius, Paul Schaefer. It's the CBS Fantasy.
21: How about that band? Thank you, everybody. Thank you so much, David. You changed our lives.
0: Quite a run for Paul and Dave in 1982 up to 2015. Mr. Paul Schaefer is on the line. Paul, good morning.
23: Good morning. Good morning, everybody.
0: What?
23: It sounded like you played the very first time I spoke on the Letterman show and then the very last time.
0: Yeah.
23: Is that correct?
0: Yes. Paul, what a fantastic run that was for you.
23: Pretty good. Well, of course it was. Unusual. 33 years.
0: Yeah.
23: I don't think nobody has done it. And at this point, as our compatriots are dropping like flies, nobody may ever do it.
0: Yep.
23: But it was a privilege to get to do it. And imagine being on television every single night.
0: I know.
23: It was really something.
0: Paul, I mean, it's so impressive, a staggering, really, for any music fan when you look at this. When we look back on your career, Saturday Night Live, the Letterman years, those Rock and Roll Hall of Fame jam sessions, and the front row seat you had to the performances of these greatest names in music, not just watching them, but collaborating with them, there had to be times along the way when you wanted to pinch yourself.
23: Of course. I think that it's mostly now, as I look back. At the time, you're kind of working so hard, you know.
0: Yeah.
23: I mean, don't feel sorry for me. It was the greatest job in the world. But, you know, you're just trying to get it right. And then there's another show the very next night, and you don't realize it, you know. Sometimes these superstars were coming at us three a week, yeah. You know, and you just have to, well, you know, you made a mistake there, but at least I got another chance tomorrow night. You know, there was that too.
0: Yeah,
23: it was an unusual and really quite a blessing,
0: Paul,
23: the whole experience.
0: I'm just curious, all those Letterman years and all the great musical guests you had at the Ed Sullivan Theater, how far in advance did you know that someone was coming up? Oh, next Tuesday we have Cher. Oh, Al Green's going to be on next Thursday. Like, how much notice did you get?
23: It could go either way, you know. If it was a booking in the normal way that these things are done, it could be next Thursday for Al Green. On the other hand, you know, you might get to Thursday that Al Green's plane, you know, didn't take off in Memphis, and we're putting in, you know, the bangles. They're on their way in. You know, things like that could happen too.
0: Yeah.
23: So you couldn't get too attached to anything.
0: We're with
23: because things could change on a dime.
0: With Paul Schaefer this morning, Paul, I just want to share a personal note. I was lucky enough to go to the Ed Sullivan Theater and see a Letterman show, I think two or three times, and my first time. It's so memorable because I sat in the second row and you and the band, you know, you came out early to sort of warm up the crowd, and you opened up with Chicago's 25 or 6 to 4. And when the horns kicked in, I thought my head was going to explode.
23: Cool. Well, I must say my boss, Dave Letterman, he liked it loud.
0: Yeah.
23: He liked the PA up loud. And, that's the kind of show he was doing.
0: Yeah. You know, obviously, I don't want to make a silly comment, but it couldn't have been lost on you. Like, for all those years in the Ed Sullivan Theater, it must have been so cool to know that you were sort of continuing the tradition of that landmark place in New York City and bringing on this great talent night after night.
23: Well, of course it was true. And, the people, in my band, I had some serious Beatles fans, and they just couldn't believe they were on the same stage that the Beatles played.
0: Yeah.
23: I found that we Canadians, the Beatles were, you know, British. We knew the Brits up in Canada. You know, we loved American music. At least that was my experience. I got to know the Beatles later, you know, and impressed by them later when they got so good and so experimental. But at the time, I don't know, the Four Seasons knocked me out when I saw them on Sullivan.
0: Paul, I'm the youngest of six kids, and I can remember some albums being brought home back in the late 1960s. Did I read somewhere that you were a big fan? Because one of those albums I first noticed in my house was from the Dave Clark Five. Did I read somewhere you were a big fan of the Dave Clark Five?
23: Well, who wasn't? You know who was? I find so interesting, the Van Halen brothers, Eddie Van Halen and
0: sure.
23: his brother.
0: Yeah.
23: They loved the Dave Clark Five. I think the records are fantastic. They still hold up today. And Springsteen loves them, too.
0: Is that right?
23: Yeah. Those were big, powerful records. And they had one sax, you know. Springsteen had one sax. There was a parallel.
0: Paul, before I ask you about your time here in Montreal and the show tomorrow night, what can you tell us about Say Hello to Our Good Friend Paul Schaefer? This is the upcoming documentary on your life?
23: Yeah, well, it being done by some new friends of mine from Toronto, actually, a Toronto documentary company, whose name I haven't learned yet, but they did the Robbie Robertson documentary the Buffy St. Marie, a controversial documentary. Anyway, they've got a cool concept for it. You know, my route from Thunder Bay, Ontario, down to New York City was quite circuitous, of course. And it's quite an interesting concept, and it's got a little ways to go, but, you know, I'm very excited about it.
0: And, you, of course, you had that wonderful time in Toronto with Godspell and meeting all those SCTV legends, who I imagine some of them are still great friends.
23: We are all quite close friends. And, of course, we lost Catherine O'Hara just a couple months ago, right, I think. And it's so shocking, and and I had, you know, I felt that I was close to her, although I had left Toronto by the time she came on the scene. But boy, what an amazing talent. And yeah, we still see each other all the time. And of course, Godspell was first. And then when the kids from Chicago came to town, to Toronto, to start this Second City nightclub, they really raided our Godspell show. We had such a talented cast with Gilda Radner, Eugene Levy, Martin Short. You know, Victor Garber, we could go on and on.
0: Yeah, yeah, yeah. Paul, tomorrow night, tell me a bit about the time you'll spend with Dave and Will Arnett tomorrow.
23: Well, Dave has been trying out this live concept where he has a great guest like Will Arnett, and he interviews him live in front of an audience. It's sort of like going back and being around the old Letterman show again. And I'm there as a sort of a cheerleader, and I'll be doing a little music.
0: Cool.
23: A little chatting with Dave, and if I'm confident enough, I may pull out my high school friend. Use a little bit of it.
0: You're brushing up, are you?
23: I sure am. I don't want to get it wrong, but at least the spirit will be there. I'll be trying my best.
0: Paul, I'm going to be at the show tomorrow night. I look forward to it all. And I just wanted to mention quickly, you mentioned Thunder Bay, where you're from. I started my radio career back in the early 1980s in Kirkland Lake, Ontario. I think you know where that is.
23: Well, yeah, and that's where Alan Thicke comes from.
0: Yes,
23: isn't it?
0: Yes, and I remember talking.
23: Now, what province is that, though, Alberta? I'm sorry. I mean, I don't know everything about Kirkland. Where is it?
0: It's Northern Ontario. It's not too.
23: Get
0: far.
23: Out! See, I wasn't even aware of it. So Alan Thicke was really from Northern Ontario.
0: I talked to David Foster about Alan Thicke and his Kirkland Lake roots because they were best buddies, I think, if I'm not mistaken.
23: And that's something.
0: Paul?
23: I had no idea. Hey, it's been a pleasure. I hope to get to meet you tomorrow night.
0: Well, let me see if I can make a call. Or maybe you should make a call.
23: Okay, I'll do my best.
0: Paul, an absolute pleasure. Been a big fan for years. And thank you so much for taking the time to talk to us here in Montreal.
23: Thanks for having me on. And hello to everybody. I hope to see everybody tomorrow night.
0: Very nice. Mr. Paul Schaefer, it's 8:58.
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0: Big thanks to Anthony DiBiasio. First day back after a week off. Good to have him back in Master Control. Kerry Yeager is a producer of the Andrew Carter Morning Show. I'm Ken. We'll talk again tomorrow morning as of 5 a.m. And James Foster is standing by. So is Trudy Mason in for Elias Makos.
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0: Good morning, it's 9 o'clock. I'm James Foster with your CTV News Update. We're going to see plenty of sunshine on the way today. It looks like a really nice day as temperatures getting up to the upper 20s. Just, you know, once this cloud coverage goes away. It is 18 degrees right now. Your weather details are in moments, and here's what is making news. Montreal Roadwork closing another restaurant, inflation easing back below 3%, and the new man in charge in Britain. That and more coming up, but first, let's jump on over to the traffic center and ask Debbie Marcellos what's going on the roads.
1: Well, we have very light volume today, but several incidents, stalled vehicles and accidents. Right now in Terrebonne, the 337 South under the 640 East is closed because of an accident involving two vehicles in the Terrebonne area. And traffic right now on the Met westbound, just a little heavy through Saint-Michel, and then from Lacadie to Stinson. Eastbound side of the 40 slows at Côte de l'Est aboard DeCary South. Northbound DeCary, just a minor slowdown at Côte Saint-Catherine. At the Mercier Bridge, one lane each way for the next 2 weeks. And so right now it's just slowing on the up ramps heading in toward Montreal. And from Clermont heading to the South Shore, the Champlain Bridge moves well, just heavy in the exit for the Bonaventure Autoroute. And in the last report, we had a complete closure of the Victoria Bridge toward Montreal because of a problem on the Montreal side, but lanes are reopened toward Montreal for Victoria. 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
0: In the news, the St. Hubert restaurant located in the Village on St. Catherine Street is set to close its doors on September the 6th. In a statement to the Journal de Montréal, the chain saying that the decision was made following a complete assessment of the establishment's long-term viability and, in particular, the roadwork and closures that will be in the area for the foreseeable future. The restaurant first opened in 1977. Nearly 60 employees will be affected by that closure. The annual rate of inflation easing back below 3% in June as motorists paid less to fill up their gas tanks. Inflation slowed to 2.8% in June, down from the recent high of 3.2% in May, and a tick lower than most economists had been expecting. The agency pointed to a 10-cent drop in the cost of gasoline over month to explain that decline, but renewed hostilities between the U.S. and Iran have pushed prices at the pump higher again in recent weeks. The wildfire situation in northern Ontario and across Canada remains the same this morning, with nearly 200 burning in Ontario and close to 1,000 across the country. CTV's Heather Wright has more on what the Prime Minister was called has called one of the most intense wildfire seasons in Canadian history.
2: 10 communities in northwestern Ontario have already been evacuated, with many more being told to prepare to leave should things get worse. Prime Minister Mark Carney said in a statement, Canada is taking an all-hands-on-deck approach. More than 5,300 firefighting personnel have been deployed across the country. Nearly 300 aircraft are in the field, from water bombers and helicopters to evacuation aircraft. Experts say so many of the fires burning are simply impossible to fight.
5: These are high-intensity fires, and you cannot put people in front of them because it's too dangerous. You have to get out of the way and wait for the weather to change.
0: And Andy Burnham officially became British Prime Minister today, the country's seventh leader in 10 years, having

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1: 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You can expect a bit more cloud through the morning, but that will eventually clear out before then the clouds come back tonight. And they stick around for a good portion of your day on Tuesday. Could be bringing some rain, possibly even a thunderstorm, because you know, 26 degrees, the daytime high on Tuesday. Humidex getting us up into the lower 30s tomorrow. Wednesday looks like it is raining for at least the morning and then maybe clearing from there. And it stays clear for your Thursday and Friday, but it is a long-range forecast, so you never know. 19 degrees right now. For all your news during the day, stream us on your smart speaker. Just say play CJAD 800. 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
2: Trudy Mason sitting in for Elias for another week. Stay tuned. We have a packed show for you coming up. After the 10:30 news, we're going to be talking to the Auto Insurance Board because it has a new awareness campaign about road safety out for the construction holiday. And man, do we apparently need the reminders. We had 5 road deaths in the province over the weekend, including a couple of parents and one of their 2 children killed in a head-on crash that seemingly was caused by someone who was in too big a hurry to let someone slow down ahead to make a right-hand turn and veered into the oncoming lane. So that is coming up. Before we get to today's Big 5, my shout-out today is actually a shout-out that was sent in on our text line. Congratulations to the under-18 Team Quebec football team heading home from Winnipeg as national champions, winners 23-20 in overtime in an incredible game against Saskatchewan. So congratulations to the U18 Quebec, Team Quebec football team. Joining me on the Big 5 today, we have Jimmy Zubris. He is a businessman here in Montreal, longtime community activist and former special advisor to Valerie Plante and Catherine Hogan, high school teacher at Westwood Senior High in Hudson. Catherine and Jimmy, good Monday morning to you.
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2: Let's dive into this question of the provincial government going ahead with the interior renovation of the Olympic Stadium to match the new roof that the stadium is going to be getting. And we were talking about this a lot last week, anticipating an announcement, a detailed announcement from the province later on Friday. Last Friday, but we didn't really get it. Just a confirmation that, oh yeah, we're going to be working on the stands, the bleachers, oh yeah, the hospitality areas, the suites and that type of thing. And no costing. And I tell you, I'm a little irked by this because we know it's going to be millions. That is a gigantic facility, is 50 years old. It is going to need some major interior work to bring it up to the comfort levels that stadium goers have come to expect in recent decades. The province is raising the possibility. This is the tourism minister, Amélie Dion, raising the possibility of talking to private companies in order to reduce the amount of government money that has to go into this. Now, I'm okay if some big company wants to pay for the renovation of a luxury loge area for their use on a 10 or 20 year contract or something like that. But other people are saying that they're very reticent about having non-government money go into this collective piece of infrastructure called the Olympic Stadium. What do you think? We'll start with you, Catherine.
3: Well, I think I actually like the idea of sort of mixed, like a mixed infrastructure financing of this. I think that public money should be used for the you know, the

0: infrastructure itself, but private money, I think, can be used for naming rights and luxury suites, seat licensing, sponsorships, things like that. I don't think it's the challenge won't be to find the investors. I think that they exist, and I'm looking at things like Cadillac Fairview. I think that there's a potential there for them. But I think it's creating a business model that's going to offer some long-term return for businesses that's going to be the problem. I think if we're really looking at a redevelopment of the Olympic Park, I think we need to look at the surrounding housing, the entertainment value, offices, hotels, retail. I think that's the only way that we're going to attract interest from private investors. And I think it's okay to do a mixed financing situation. I think both, if I'm not mistaken, both MetLife and the SoFi stadiums had private investors on them. And I think that there is a good return if the infrastructure is developed around the stadium itself. And I think that's going to be critical to the Olympic Stadium project. I think if it is developed with surrounding real estate, then I think there's something for companies to look at. And I do actually like the idea of private sponsorship if it means we can go ahead with a stadium. But again, I think we need the investment, we need the return, we need a return of, baseball or football. We need to make sure that the venue can still generate profit enough that investors are going to want to invest into it.
1: Jimmy.
2: So the interesting thing here is that to use a poker term, we're pot committed now, right? And nobody should be surprised by this. When they announced that it was close to $1 billion to do the roof on top, you knew that this was coming next, right? You weren't just going to fix the roof and not and leave the inside. The thing, Catherine's point is interesting, but the one thing you got to keep in mind is that the tower is fully used. The offices are 100% rented out. The government rents it out, and I believe it's the Caisse Desjardins that rents out a lot of them, and so on. A lot of the agencies, the Esplanade, which is on the other side, is pretty much used all year round. And there's limits there because obviously there's housing and people that live nearby, so you can't really do certain events there. But it's pretty much used. The only thing left is the actual stadium itself. Now we can have this debate about tearing it down and so on. There's nobody in the out of the political parties that wants to tear it down. So we have to do something. You want to have the big venues. You want to have FIFA. That was one of the things with FIFA is we didn't have a venue for it. The NFL is looking to do games around the world, right? One of the biggest markets, for them is Montreal. And if they were to come to Montreal, they can't play at the Molson Stadium. It's only 20,000 people. It's not big enough for them. So we need to have a stadium in that. As for the sponsorship and that, look, it's going to be a shocker to everybody because I don't know what kind of sponsorship they're going to come up. But if you look at the US and you look at a lot of the stadiums, there's not one inch of those stadiums which is not sponsored by somebody, whether it be Bo Levi, sorry, not Bo Levi, that's a player, Levi Strauss Stadium, in San Francisco, and all the other stuff. So I think we'd have to see what they come out with. But it's really a tough sell because you're asking now corporations, or a lot of times it's corporations that's our money, right? Whether it be Énergir or Hydro-Québec or so on, sponsor something in a stadium in which you really don't have a core major tenant, right? You want the Alouettes. Will the Alouettes go there? I don't think the Alouettes will go there for their 16 games or half their games. I don't believe that the Impact will go there, or FC Montreal will go there, maybe for a game or two. So I think that's the big step. By the way, just on a side note, Trudy, Annie LaRouche was just named the head of the Olympic Installations Board. That's a job that our friend David Hurtel used to have. Annie LaRouche used to be head of the Roses and the Montreal Lions. One of the most impressive people I've met in my time at the City of Montreal. So I'm really happy Annie got that job.
1: Okay. I'm just trying to get my head around naming rights for the place we've called the Olympic Stadium for 50 years, that we'd have to attach some. I mean, if that's what you're talking about, naming rights for the stadium to bring in millions, again, the temptation is there to say, okay, better corporations pay than I pay as a taxpayer. But still, we'd end up calling it the Desjardins Olympic Stadium, the Bell Olympic Stadium. I remember when they named the Bell Center when they were building it.
0: Yep.
1: I remember arguing against that I didn't like the corporate sponsorship of the arena. So I don't know. I don't know if we're ready. We'll see. I think we will have to reevaluate if some corporation steps up with a lot of money. When we come back after our traffic report, we will talk about whether it is indeed Christmas in July with our money for a lot of communities. That's in a moment. First, though, this traffic report brought to you by Supermarché Ackerman. Cool off this summer with fresh, sweet watermelon from Supermarché Ackerman. Choose from juicy whole watermelons or freshly sliced, ready to enjoy. Debbie Marcellos at the CJAD 800 Traffic Center.
3: Well, we have an accident up in Terrebonne. The 337 South is completely closed at the 640 because of a two-car accident. On the Metropolitan, it's moving quite well in both directions, but it slows Laurentian South to board the Metropolitan from Henri Bourassa. Eastbound TransCanada slows down at Côte de Liesse to board to Carrie South. Southbound to Carrie moves well. Northbound side just slows at the Côte Saint-Catherine entrance. And eastbound 20, busy through Turcotte. We're seeing delays on 15 North to exit to the 20 heading westbound, so it's backing up now almost at De La Vérendrye. Mercier Bridge, one lane each way, and that's up for 2 weeks. It just slows on the up ramps in from the South Shore, but it's from Clermont heading to the South Shore. Want a safe SUV that's been recognized by the IIHS? Check out the great offers on the Mazda CX-70 and CX-90 hybrids during the Mazda Find Out event. 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
1: Well, Richard Martineau in the Journal used that Christmas in July analogy this morning, talking about Premier Frechette on a tour of communities dropping millions, yeah, because it's an election year. And his argument is, they do it. Politicians do this because it seems to work in a lot of cases. There have been announcements about the revival of Montreal's East End, the expansion of the Charlemagne Hospital on the South Shore. In Quebec City, the port is getting a modernization. So the province basically arguing, well, we're just delivering on previous commitments and addressing longstanding regional needs. Are you buying it? We'll go to you, Jimmy.
2: If I looked at the announcements, and the first thing that came to my mind is I said to myself, okay, remember Éric Girard just a little while ago, somebody released a letter where he sent a letter to the premier saying, hey, stop spending like a drunken sailor. We don't have this money. Slow down and so on, right? But at the same time, when you look at these announcements, which one would you cut? I haven't seen one announcement which I think is frivolous or not necessary, if I can call it that. While the finances of the province aren't great, at the same time, these are necessary. But let's not kid ourselves. She was third in the poll. You have a new premier. She is doing whatever she can to win the next election and announcing, I find, good projects. Expect this the whole way. Look, I don't expect much more from Richard Martineau. That's how Martineau's style is to write and so on. But they do raise good points. At what point are we in election mode where the government says, okay, enough announcements, guys, let's go to the people, run on your record or run on what you're going to do and move on, because I don't know if we can afford all these things.
1: And over to you, Catherine.
0: I think supporters of Frechette and the CAC are always going to argue that increased spending on infrastructure and affordability measures, public services, they're addressing our current economic challenges. They show a plan for the future. It's a legitimate argument, but it's a question of political judgment. Different voters are going to look at the same budget differently. In education, Christmas in July, that's a normal thing for us. We're used to periods of the election cycle where they're throwing money at the education sector and then periods where they're tearing it all back from us. So we never complain when it's Christmas in July. They throw money at us as they did in June for recuperation for students that were struggling prior to provincial exams. We knew that that was going to be a one-year thing. We'll take it when we can get it, and then they'll claw it all back after the after the election. So, I mean, some of these projects were already underway. I don't think, you know, those aren't really arguable. And a revitalizing specifically of the East End, I think, again, it just sort of plays into attracting investors to the Olympic Stadium. So I guess these are good projects, most of which were underway. But as I said, I mean, in the education sector especially, we are so used to this little cycle of throwing money at us and then clawing it back. So it's normal. I see it as a political move for sure.
1: We are turning our attention now to language. The Journal de Montréal's business section has a piece this morning on the appointment of three new CEOs of big companies here in Quebec who are, drumroll please, unilingual English, and making a big deal out of this. The new appointees are Matthew Bromberg of CAE, Tim Herlebaus of CGI, and James Sullivan of Power Corporation. But the article goes on to say, oh, and there's more, and there's more, and lists the head of Atkins Realis, Dax Da Silva of Lightspeed Commerce. I think he's from BC. Canadian National Chief Tracy Robinson. She's from out west. Alex Miller of Couche-Tard and Jason Attu of Redevance. So the question, I guess, is, and the province is saying, well, you know, we don't want to meddle if these big Quebec companies want to go and hire from outside Quebec, but we do feel that their candidates should start learning French and, you know, start acclimatizing to this market. Do you share that belief, or is this something that should be just up to the companies themselves in order to prioritize their profitability? Catherine.
0: I always hate to be kind of middle ground, but I'm a bit of middle ground on this issue, I find. I hate when we look at limitations on, you know, recruiting potential international CEOs. I hate to limit our potential to have an international headquarters in based on language. But I think it is reasonable to expect that over time, a head of a major company should be able to communicate in French in Quebec. But at the same time, it's so hard because I look at competence and leadership ability, and I like that to take precedence over language, provided that the company is still, you know, fulfilling its legal obligations. Whether they should know workable amounts of French, I think they need, we need to just balance whether or not we're protecting and promoting the French language, or are we allowing companies to really maximize their flexibility to recruit leaders that they feel are best qualified? It's not uncommon, I think, in Europe for specific regional languages to be required, and I think that's okay here as well. It is our official language. I think as long as CEOs are making an effort to become functional in French a little over time, I think at the same time they can rely on bilingual executives and translators while still running the business effectively. But it's a matter of just sort of, as you said, kind of over time, finding your way in Quebec, which is, I think you should be able to communicate in the official language here.
1: Jimmy?
2: So the companies you mentioned, first of all, for Dax Silva, I believe, I don't know if he's from BC, but I believe he's made his home here in Montreal, like some others have, right? And he started a small company, which now has become public, has become a huge company. That there's a difference between, let's say, a Lightspeed, just to use his as an example, and CAE and CGI, because they depend on government. Without the government, a lot of these companies wouldn't be around, right? The government is heavily invested in them, the way they are in Air Canada and the way they are in a lot of the aeronautical industry. So for me, those companies which depend on our money, and certainly the Canadian money, the CEO should either speak French or make an effort to learn French, or part of the management team should be should be somebody who speaks French. What I find interesting also in all this, is Trudy, on a bit of a side note, is Jean-François Lauberge, you know, as they say en bon français, il a déchiré sa chemise, you know, when it comes to the universities, the MSB, a lot of other stuff. On this issue, he seems to be very lukewarm. And I really hate the fact that one of his comments was, oh, you know, if there's any complaints, just send them to the OQLF, basically, you know, be a whistleblower. Look, they deal with these companies on a daily basis, the government. He knows which executives don't speak French or can't communicate in French and so on, right? The government and the OQLF should be working the way they go after the NOSH people and, you know, God forbid, the Pastagate and so on. You know, and I'm not saying to go after these companies. I'm saying they could be working with them and saying, hey, you guys need to improve your French, whatever, if you want to work in Quebec and so on. You are getting public money. You are getting our money. So let's not have two standards here. That's the part that bothers me.
1: Really? I'm a kind of surprised because my knee-jerk reaction was butt out of the boardroom. You know, the some of these companies are publicly traded, not all. And they are not, they're, the goal of business, and Jimmy, I'm surprised at you, the goal of business is not to propagate beliefs about Quebec society or reinforce language here. No. The goal of a company is to make money. That's, you know, and
2: no, I'm not saying, Trudy, I want you to understand one thing. I'm not saying whether I agree or disagree with the law. I'm saying the law applies, right? And I'm saying that it should apply to everybody.
1: But where is the law that says the head of a company has to speak Quebec's official language? There's no law that says that.
2: He should be able, if he's getting Quebec money from Quebec, he should be able, the way judges do, the way other people do, he should be able to communicate in some French or part of his management team. I think that that is the bare minimum, especially in this province. Yet, you know, you can do it in different ways. And certainly, I just don't want to hear any more arrogant comment. Like, I remember the director general of Air Canada who said, oh, I can communicate in Montreal without in English. Like, I don't need to speak French, whatever. That was a terrible comment. Mm-hmm. I'm not saying your French has to be perfect. I'm just saying that you should be able to communicate with your employees or with your colleague or with the journalists.
1: Well, I think the issue was the company was able to do it, but he wasn't. He just had the temerity to state the truth and the experience of a lot of Quebec Anglos. You know, out on the West Island, I can go a whole day going about my business without speaking French, and I do. It's life in Montreal as an Anglo. I'm not gonna lie about that. I don't walk into a business and use bonjour first. I don't do that.
2: Right, but you can't do that as a journalist, because when you're calling all the political parties or you're calling a lot of the big companies and so on, you need to communicate with them in French.
1: Yeah, that may be true. But it's a bonjour, hi, and then it's I'm looking for an interview in English.
2: But you did the bare minimum, or you
1: bare minimum. Yeah, that's it. Okay, let's move on to the REM question. We had another disruption on the REM on Friday, and this one had passengers aboard one train that stopped between stations to have to walk along the tracks under the supervision of emergency crews, so they weren't falling, you know, overboard or anything like that. But they did have to walk. This is after being stuck on the tracks for almost 90 minutes. So REM is saying they still don't really know what caused the power failure on board that train. I think there is a wearing in period that people will have some sympathy for whenever a new technology or a new option comes online. But I'm starting to wonder if the patience is now not only paper thin, but is gone for these failures on the REM. And now people just want answers. Jimmy.
2: This REM has just surprised me, because if you remember the first stretch of the REM that came from the South Shore to downtown, for months it was running. They put sandbags inside to stimulate the weight of people to make sure it runs properly. And then the first day it happens, bang, it didn't work. Look, we're heavily committed as a province, as a society, towards the REM, because, you know, you look at other cities around the world and it works well, and we need more public transit. And by the way, we've seen a jump in increase in people going downtown because of that REM and so on. They got to figure this out. I don't know if this is bringing in people from other problems, other things, but they got to figure this out. I mean, for me, when I saw yesterday people, or the day before, where they said, you know, people stopped on the tracks, whatever, the only thing that went to my mind is, you ever see all those videos where like a roller coaster gets stuck and people are like 300 feet up in the air and they have to walk down these little steps to get down to the bottom. I said to myself, oh my God, I'm not taking the rep to get stuck on this thing in the middle of nowhere. But they got to figure this out. And look, the government has spent so much money on this. We're committed to this for the long future of public transit in Canada. Get it done, guys.
1: Catherine.
0: Yeah, get it done. The first thing I thought of when I saw this issue as well was what was the growing pain period for the metro system? That was new and innovative when they put it in. And what was the period of problems that occurred during the beginning of the metro system? I feel like it was not this long. Every so often you'll hear a story of a car getting stopped and people having to walk out of the train tracks and so forth and walk along through there. But this is just too frequent, too much. So I think, yeah, it's time for us to really look into whether this is working well and where the issues are so we can get these fixed and get the REM being used properly.
1: Catherine and Jimmy, thank you very much.
2: Thank you.
0: Thank you.
1: I think when we come back, we are going to talk about this piece in the Journal de Montréal calling out the appointment of three new CEOs, big companies based here in Quebec, who are not bilingual. They're called unilingual anglophones. And we're talking big company. I mean, CAE is quite a powerhouse. And speaking of Power Corporation on there too. Does this bother you, or does just the implication that should be on the mind of these companies' boards, does that irk you? 514-790-0800 to call or text, and we'll get to those after James Foster's update.
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7: Good morning, it's 9:30. I'm James Foster, and this CTV News update isn't just for me, it's for you too. Stats Canada saying that lower gas prices brought inflation down to 2.8% last month. That's down from 3.2% in May, and it ticked lower than most economists were expecting. Stats Canada is saying inflation was unchanged from May to June. When gas prices are taken out of the equation, inflation surged over the spring on the back of higher oil prices tied to the war in the Middle East. Prime Minister Mark Carney saying that this is one of the most intense wildfire seasons in Canadian history. Carney attributes the wildfires to extreme waves of dry conditions this year. Prime Minister making the comments on social media yesterday after visiting federal workers in Ottawa Sunday morning. More news at ctvnewsmontreal.ca, including some of the adorable animals that are currently available for adoption 3 weeks after moving day. And now with the latest from your CJAD 800 Traffic Center, we check in with Debbie Marcellos.
3: It's a very light drive, but we have an accident up in Terrebonne. The 337 southbound completely closed at the 640 because of a two-car accident. On the Metropolitan West, we have a bit of volume at Christophe Colomb, and then at Stinson, eastbound side just slows at the Dakari Circle entrance. And we're seeing delays as well, of course, for Mercier Bridge with just one lane available in each direction. It slows on the up ramps for the span toward Montreal and toward the South Shore. It's heavy from Clément. Champlain Bridge is all clear. Victoria Bridge has two lanes toward Montreal. 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
7: And from your Dormez-vous Weather Center today, it is going to be sunny. Eventually, we do have some cloud in the sky right now, but starting to see a lot more of that sunshine. It's going to get out there and bring things up to about 27 degrees for the daytime high today. Unfortunately, the clouds come back tonight. They stick around on Tuesday, maybe bringing some rain, possibly a thunderstorm. We'll have to wait and see. A high of 26 tomorrow. Wednesday, it's probably raining, at least in the morning, maybe clearing out for the afternoon, high of 22, and then things do stay clear for the rest of the week, but that is a long-range perfect forecast, so you never know. It is 19 degrees right now. Your next CTV News update is at 10 o'clock.
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1: Yeah, we're finding out this morning, courtesy of some en français, s'il vous plaît, reporting from the Journal de Montréal, that the new heads of CAE, CGI, and Power Corporation are all unilingual Anglos. And the newspaper also calls out about half a dozen other CEOs of big companies based here in Quebec who also have Anglophone leaders. Although, very interesting to note, apparently they're all taking lessons. 514-790-0800. The Société Saint-Jean-Baptiste rather upset about this. The province has a little bit more of a nuanced reaction. 514-790-0800.
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1: Trudy sitting in, taking a look at the Journal de Montréal article talking about three CEOs newly hired by big firms based here in Quebec who do not speak French. Matthew Bromberg of CAE, Tim Herlebaus of CGI, and James O'Sullivan of Power Corporation. And the article also talks about half a dozen other big business CEOs. And I've seen wider reporting where almost all of them, their offices say, oh, yes, well, they're taking lessons, the ones who have been in the job for a while. I'm all in favor of that. Michael Russo took lessons for years, apparently, and was not able to become functional enough that he felt confident in addressing anybody in, you know, any more than maybe two or three words strung together. The question is, should companies be making note of the fact that the Saint-Jean-Baptiste Society is not very happy about this, and that the province is saying, well, we don't want to go in and tell companies who to hire, but we think it's important? 514-790-0800. And let's find out what Jeff thinks. Hi, Jeff. You're on CJD. Go ahead.
0: Yeah, hi. I think, you know, these are global companies in a global market, an international market, a very sophisticated market, and it's a question of talent pool. Apparently, the board of directors couldn't find the bilingual CEO that they felt could advance the value of the company. It's not more complicated than that.
1: Yeah, you know, I tend to agree with that, Jeff. Thank you very much for your call. Let's ask ourselves, CAE and their flight simulators, how many customers do you think they have in Quebec for flight simulators? How many customers do you think they have around the world? What is the language of aviation? It's English. And that's why I think it's not surprising to me that the person chosen to lead CAE is coming in with no French. Now, whether he puts in an effort to become bilingual, that's a little bit different. And I certainly won't defend Michael Russo's decision not to read a statement in French to that grieving family after that crash. You know, his PR folks could have locked him in a room for 3 hours until he could read a three-sentence statement written phonetically for him, but he chose not to. Eric is on CJD. Hi, Eric.
2: Hi, good morning, Trudy. Nice to hear you on the radio.
1: Thank you.
2: I'll say exactly what you just said. Like, how much business do they do in Quebec? And the one thing that I've got to say about these corporations is they're all international. Their business is mostly in the United States. A lot with CAE, for example, is military. So, they're looking for the right candidate, and not always does the right candidate speak French. French is not like Spanish, which is like the second largest language in the world. I can understand that the right candidate might not speak French. And, you know, about the locking up a candidate in a room for a few days to learn something phonetically, the French media in this province is relentless. You're stuck between a rock and a hard place. You try and they'll make fun of you. You don't try and they'll lambaste you in the news. You can't win.
1: Yeah, that I will absolutely agree with you on. That is absolutely true. And commentators in the French media have made fun, for example, of Anglo politicians who speak actually quite fluently, but with a poor accent, and they get mocked mercilessly. So, yes, I do agree on that score. Thank you for your call. This texter says, the real point here is that we need to keep companies in Quebec and not force them to leave because of all this politics. You cannot tell a company who to hire based on what their language is. It should be based on what their capabilities are to run a company, especially when you're talking about billions of dollars. These are all private companies, says this texter. If the government and other agencies make a fuss, these companies can just pull up and leave and people lose jobs. Let's go now to Ken on the line. Hi, Ken. What do you think?
3: Hi. I just think, say you needed a heart operation and the best heart surgeon in the world only spoke Portuguese. Would you care that he doesn't speak English or French? It's the same for all these companies. You want the most capable individual to run your business.
1: Well, yep.
3: That's all I got to say.
1: Thank you for calling. This texter says, I firmly believe we have, we should really get the best candidate for the job. And as long as they're willing to learn the French language to be able to communicate even at a basic level, that should be fine, as companies need to make money and need to be able to work not only in Quebec, but the rest of Canada, in the U.S., in Europe, where the language of business, much to the chagrin of the same Saint-Jean-Baptiste people, is not French. 514-790-0800. If you want to weigh in on this, the Journal and the Saint-Jean-Baptiste Society apparently quite upset. Three new CEOs of big companies, CAE, CGI, and Power Corporation, are coming in not bilingual. 514-790-0800. We go to traffic now. 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At the CJAD 800 Traffic Center, we have Debbie Marcellos.
5: Well, Trudy, we have a couple of issues on the roads, a very light volume, but got a call from Adam about an accident at the Jacques Cartier Bridge. It's in the southbound direction, but affecting traffic on both sides because it's in the center lane. Jacques Cartier Bridge at St. Helens Island, or Jean Drapeau, Parc Jean Drapeau. And so halfway across the span, it's backing up on both sides of Jacques Cartier Bridge. You have two lanes available toward Montreal at the Victoria Bridge. Champlain Bridge is all clear. At the Mercier, one lane each way for the next 2 weeks, so it slows on the up ramps toward Montreal and from Clermont on the southbound side, and traffic right now for northbound to carry a little busy with an incident at the just before the exit for the Metropolitan. Traffic backs up at Jean Talon on Highway 15 southbound. It slows from Henri Bourassa to an incident before the Metropolitan, and we have an accident in Terrebonne. The 337 south is closed at the 640. It's the Mazda event, 90 days with no monthly payments and a finance rate of 0.99%. 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
1: Digesting this en français, s'il vous plaît, article in the Journal de Montréal, three new CEOs coming into big Quebec companies, unilingual Anglos. Also noting this article does in the Journal that there are about half a dozen other heads of big companies here who also came in unilingual, although, you know, their offices say, oh, they're taking lessons. 514-790-0800. This texter says, the press is chasing businesses away from Quebec. These are public companies. They look for the best talent. Baz says, speak Greek or sign language, I don't care. Just make my shares go up and make me money. Dave is on the line at 514-790-0800. Dave,
16: good morning, Trudy. I got a simple question. Do you want the best French person for the job or the best person for the job?
1: You would think that the head of a, you know, a gigantic kajillion dollar company would just be the best person, right?
16: Well, that's kind of like the Montreal Canadiens. Do you want the best coach or the best French coach?
1: Well, that's our age-old debate, hockey and beyond here in Quebec. Thank you for your call, Dave. 514-790-0800. Mark Anthony joins us now from Kirkland. Hi, Mark Anthony. Oh, let me try that again.
17: How are you?
1: Hi.
17: How are you? I just want to make one thing clear. Section 149 of the British North America Act guarantees rights for us and minorities in Quebec to speak the English language. That was part of the deal under the British North America Act. That means that that law under the British North America Act predates the Canadian Constitution of 1981 and the Quebec Constitution. So there are two official languages, and nobody should be forced to speak any language whatsoever. If I have a child at the Montreal General who has to have brain surgery, and I've had kids that had to have surgery, I went to the Montreal General. I could care less what language the guy spoke. My son needed emergency surgery, and that surgery had to be done, and it had to be done by the best qualified person who saved my son. And it has nothing to do with language. If he speaks Chinese, Portuguese, English, or French, that should be the requirement. And also, I would imagine the outrage if CJD attacked the Quebec government, CAC, for the unilingualism in their Justice Department. They speak only French. What about other corporations in Quebec where they only speak French? Imagine the Gazette saying, it's an outrage that they speak only French.
1: I think, Mark Anthony, you have heard plenty of complaints on CJD and elsewhere about a lack of access to services in English in the judicial system. Thank you for your call. 514-790-0800. I work at CAE, says this texter. We are an international company. Surefire to get us to move out of Quebec is to harp on language requirements. How about we focus on skills? Mr. Bromberg is the guy to ensure we keep Quebecers working and we continue to prosper. And yes, his French is improving daily. He's putting in the time. Thank you for that perspective from inside the company. You know, as I said, the other six people cited in the Journal article, their offices, I think, mainly said, yes, they've been taking lessons. Yes, they, you know, yes, they're putting in the time. Yes, they're trying. I also wish once and for all here in Quebec that we can dispel this myth that anyone can learn another language. Because it's a lie. Some people just don't have an affinity for language. They just don't have the ability. They may be math whizzes. They may be marketing whizzes. They may be the most genius chemists you could ever meet, but they don't have the ability to easily pick up a language to become fluent, which is what I think a lot of this coverage implies, is that it's not just enough to know bonjour. They want fluency. It is a lie that every individual can do that. And I think any teacher of languages would back me up on that. Can they improve? Yes. Can they get better? Can they pick up words? Can they slowly? Yeah. But fluency is not an ability for everyone. And putting that requirement, I think, as an extra layer on, for example, the governor general, as our past governor general saw, I think that is just the extension of this myth. Chris on CJD. Hi, Chris.
0: How you doing, Trudy?
1: I'm fine.
0: If I have a company and my objective, as long as I have competitors, is to have the best workers, if you're a blind mute and you're able to do my job, and I don't hear you and you can't see, it makes no difference. As long as you have competitors, you have to be able to compete at the top of the top level of your company. Bring me the most talented person, and only in Quebec will we have a topic like this on the radio.
1: Yeah, well, you know what? It's the fate of Anglos, right? Yeah, it's kind of our daily existence. Eric is on CJD. Hi, Eric.
2: Hi, how you doing?
1: Very well. What's your opinion on this question?
2: Well, these huge companies have multiple departments to take care of every situation, including a public relations department. I don't see the CEO having to speak every time he hires the best from the public relations department who knows the language to speak in that language on his and his company's behalf. If you spill coffee, the CEO doesn't clean it up. He has a janitorial staff for that. I think in the end, there's a lot of pressure on these people for doing the job that's not really theirs.
1: Well, thank you for your call. This texter says a government is supposed to attract business to this province, but this government does the opposite. There are so many companies in the rest of Canada and the U.S. that don't want to come to Quebec because of our laws. I hope some of these companies that are still here pack up and ship out just to teach this government a lesson. Unfortunately, that would throw a lot of people out of work, and who wants that? Nobody. I just shake my head. I think it's one thing if you have a firm like Air Canada, where you are dealing on a daily basis with customers frontline in both languages, and you are billed as Canada's national airline, I think that might be a little bit more nuanced as a question. That's why Michael Rousseau, I understand how he managed to go about his daily life in English here in Montreal. A lot of us do. But it certainly, it reflected badly on him when, at a time of tragedy, he did not make the effort to at least try. Although I take the point about people who have tried to make statements in French and then have been mocked mercilessly for their efforts. So there is a damned if you don't, damned if you do scenario. Here. Coming up after the 10 o'clock news, we will look at the real estate industry. Quebec Solidaire is calling for a major overhaul, a complete redo of the real estate brokerage system, saying that right now, the one we have doesn't always put the buyers and sellers first. It can be a little self-serving. There can be conflicts of interest. Then we'll hear from the real estate board in what I assume will be a rebuttal, but I don't want to get ahead of myself. Let's wait until after the 10 o'clock news, as reported by James Foster.
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0: Good morning, it's just past 10 o'clock. I'm James Foster with your CTV News Update. It is going to be a sunny day today as temperatures are expected to get up into the upper 20s. 19 degrees right now. Your weather details are in moments, and here's what is making news. Stats Canada releasing the latest inflation numbers. Mother Nature not really helping with the forest fires and more attacks in the Strait of Hormuz. That and more coming up, but first we check in with the traffic center and see what is the latest on the roads with Debbie Marcellos.
20: Well, it's an accident over at the Jacques Cartier Bridge. One lane now available to the South Shore. Two lanes toward Montreal. An accident in the center lane on the southbound side. Got a call from Adam about that earlier. At the Mercier Bridge, one lane each way for ongoing road work. And so it slows on the up ramps of the Mercier on the South Shore. And heading to the South Shore, it's heavy from St. Patrick. We have delays on northbound to Carrie with an accident off to the right side at Royal Mount. And on the Laurentian southbound, an earlier stall just before the Metropolitan has been cleared. Also, they cleared the accident to Terrebonne on the 337 southbound. It's reopened at the 640. 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
0: In the news, Stats Canada says the annual inflation rate eased back below 3% in June as motorists were paying less to fill up the gas tank.
21: Inflation slowed to 2.8% in June from 3.2% in May. The agency pointed to a 10% drop in the cost of gasoline month over month to explain the decline. Gas prices surged over the spring, mostly because of conflict in the Middle East. But a tentative peace agreement between the U.S. and Iran took pressure off global oil prices over the course of June. Prices at the grocery store, meanwhile, were up 3.9% last month, but that also marked a slowdown from May as price hikes eased on fresh fruit. Michelle Zedekian, The Canadian Press.
0: Wildfire situation in Canada is not expected to get much help from Mother Nature this week. Climatologist with Environment Canada, Dave Phillips, saying that the weather hasn't really been all that kind of late, and this week's forecast doesn't show much help for the firefighters in Ontario. He says even last week they thought they'd get some help, but didn't really.
22: In Northern Ontario, we had 11,000 lightning strikes there last Friday.
23: Wow.
22: And a piddly little amount of rain. So it's almost as if you wish, hope, and beg for the rain events, and you don't get them, but you get the lightning that causes more problems for you.
0: Here in Quebec, there are 150 active fires across the province. Most are in the very northern parts. And you can hear more on the wildfire situation in Quebec when a spokesperson with SOPFEU, the Wildfire Protection Agency, joins Trudy this morning after 11 o'clock. If the first weekend of the construction holiday is any kind of indication, Quebecers did not get the message. And we could be in for yet another very deadly 2 weeks on the road. Five people were killed in two crashes that happened within the first 24 hours of the holiday. The first happening Friday afternoon, killing a seven-year-old boy and his parents when a car crossed the center lane on Route 329 in the Laurentians. The next day, two men in their early 20s were killed in a four-car pileup on Route 138 near Tadoussac. Now, those five deaths just included those accidents in the first couple of days. Since then, three more people have died in accidents that
6: happened late last night or early this morning. The latest vessel to be struck while trying to navigate the Strait of Hormuz was attacked this morning, a UK maritime agency is saying. The ABC News Chief Global Affairs anchor Martha Raddatz has the latest.
7: This nearly five-month-long war, which began with the U.S. and Israel launching strikes on Iran, appears to have once again brought traffic through the critical Strait of Hormuz to a crawl. Market data shows only eight vessels navigated the strait on Friday, although Energy Secretary Chris Wright is disputing that.
9: Almost all the public data I've seen is incorrect. There's flow through two

0: Thunderstorm tomorrow, a high of 26 degrees. Wednesday, the clouds continue in the morning with some more rain. And then if we're lucky, clear out by the afternoon. And then things stay clear, hopefully, for your Thursday and Friday. It is 20 degrees right now. For all your news during the day, stream us on your smart speaker to safely CJAD 800. 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
2: Trudy Mason sitting in again this week. We are looking at real estate and the way things work here, buying and selling real estate in Quebec, because Quebec Solidaire is calling for a big reform. It sees some major flaws in the way the real estate industry works in Quebec. It says that sometimes the best interests of consumers are not properly protected. Here to tell us more about the policy and the proposals, Guillaume Cliche-Rivard, Quebec Solidaire M&A for Saint-Henri-Sainte-Anne. Bonjour. Hi, Guillaume.
3: Hi.
2: Tell us why Quebec Solidaire decided to take a closer look at real estate.
3: Well, these days, obviously, the housing crisis and the cost of living crisis is on everybody's lips. And there's it's very important for all of us to examine everything that can be done to put less pressure on consumers and on everybody. And I think housing is something we need to look forward. And this is true for the rents, obviously, for the apartments, but also for people buying or changing houses. And I think there is something that must be looked upon with regards to real estate. And I think it's a debate that needs to start. As much as we're having it for rent increases or other surfaces of this sector of the economy.
2: What have you identified as flaws in the current system to your mind?
3: Something that jumps to mind or comes to mind is with regards to what price is presented and the commission towards that price that some real estate agents are or receiving versus the final amount of how much the house was sold. There is sometimes a big difference. There's a huge increase sometimes between what 50, 60, 70K is different between what's presented and what finally is being the final cost, the final price. And the commission of those real estate officers, agents are directly impacted by the final cost. So we truly believe that those numbers should be set at the price which is presented online and not with the price which is finally set by the final offer, which would directly increase or put some limitations towards this increase of price between what is finally presented and finally sold. We saw some household presented at what $400,000 finally being sold at $500,000, and the commission is skyrocketing for those commissioners, and we believe this should be directly regulated.
2: Are you implying that it is in the best interest of real estate agents to encourage bidding wars because they're going to get a slice of the final sale price, and so they're not really working on behalf of sellers? Is that the implication?
3: I don't want to go towards intentions. And I know extremely well competent and people that have very good faith in this sector. I really respect the work they're doing. I'm just speaking of facts. The number is going to change. If you're selling a house at 400K or 500K, your salary is going to be directly impacted. So I understand them. So there are some regulations by their board. I understand they're doing their best, but it's also the work for the government to look into it and for parliamentary officers and MNAs to look into this. And honestly, here is not the idea is not to point fingers. The idea is to make sure we get the best interest of everybody at heart. And of course, like in every sector of the economy, some people are badly intentioned. I wouldn't say it's the majority, of course. I think those people are hard workers for the most. But it is for us to look into this and to decide, well, maybe the commission should stop at the presented price and not after some bidding wars. And I think everybody

0: would be a beneficiary out of it.
1: What would happen then, as one of our texters asks, if the final sale price is actually below asking?
0: It's a very good question. We're not seeing this very much these days, to be frank. And in what we did assess, it was since 2020 quite the opposite. It sells a lot higher sometimes than what is presented. I mean, if it's lower, I believe the problematic of the bidding wars is not it's not one that is going to happen. So I mean, I think we would continue in following this increase. It would be still being negotiated between the seller and its agent, obviously. But what we're really saying on the ground and seeing on the ground statistically is quite the opposite, that it's more often 40, 50, 60, 70 Ks up from what is presented versus the contrary.
1: What other protections do you think buyers and sellers need?
0: There's been, and here we want to open the conversation, there's been a real estate agent that is now offering 1.25% commission rate versus the what could be individually between what 2 and 3% per agent, which leads to what 4 and 5% of the price for both officers. It seems like he's trying to push, and I find this very courageous, for the normal rent or the normal fare to be reduced. And this guy that is selling houses now, he's saying he's selling about 40 houses a year. He's still going to make $300,000 out of his business, even if he reduces his commission by half. He would normally be taking 2.5. He's open to take 1.25. And it seems like he's still making a lot of money for the work he's doing. So I'm not yet ready, and we're not ready yet, ready to say we should directly regulate those. But I think this opens a very serious conversation as to considering that the housing price has doubled in the last 10 years, maybe it's now time to review as well what was the industry's classic rates for the last, 10 and 20 years. And it's maybe time to open this conversation to have a maximum of a fare that can be taken by the seller. Again, what I'm saying is it's important for us to open that conversation, open this discussion, and we're seeing that some real estate officers are doing it for themselves. And I think this opens the market and brings the important questions with regards to those remuneration.
1: You're also calling for greater transparency. Do you think that not enough information is released about commissions and the way real estate agents earn their pay and that type of thing, that there should be more? Where do you see the lack of detail?
0: We never, as a society, we never lose when there's more transparency. And this is true for everybody in every sector. And one thing that we're looking at is when there's a bidding war, nobody knows how much the other is offering. And sometimes you get and you have to offer a lot more than what is actually asked by the other seller. And this brings important inflation and brings it difficult for new families to afford their houses afterwards. So, I mean, for example, if there are two or three or four buyers and one has brought an offer that is, what, $1,000 or $200 more than what is currently being offered, nobody knows if how much it is. So sometimes people will bid $10K extra, $20K extra, when this was not necessarily the amount they should have been paying. So I believe if we would open those bidding wars to be public as to the numbers that is offered, we would get the appropriate price and everybody's capacity of payment would be better well respected. So this is something we're also looking at to make sure to prevent those unnecessary 20, 30, 40K that has been given by some families when they're trying to buy a house for the first time.
1: We have been speaking to Quebec Solidaire MNA for Sainte-Henri-Sainte-Anne, Guillaume Cliche-Rivard. Guillaume, thanks for your time.
0: Thanks. Have a great day.
1: After the break for traffic, we are going to get to the other side of the coin from the Quebec Professional Association of Real Estate Brokers. That's after Debbie Marcellos tells us how it's looking out on the roads from the CJAD 800 Traffic Center. Hi, Debbie.
2: Hi, Trudy. Well, we have an issue now at the Champlain Bridge. All lanes are reopened over at the Jacques Cartier, where we had an accident, leaving only one lane available to the South Shore. But now all lanes are reopened. Jacques Cartier traffic has cleared out. Inbound Champlain Bridge, though, is backing up now from before the 132 with an issue on the up ramp just after the up ramp, and traffic got heading to the South Shore, backing up at Nuns Island. Northbound to Cary, it's an accident on the right-hand side at Royal Mount that's holding things back from before Jean Talon. And at the Mercier Bridge, one lane each way for the next 2 weeks. So heading to the South Shore, it slows on the 138 from St. Patrick, and we have delays inbound on the up ramps. There's no shortcut for saving time, but saving money is simple. 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
3: I'm Sue Smith filling in for Aaron Rand. Coming up on Montreal Now, even over 2 weeks after moving day, one animal shelter in Montreal says they're still taking in an average of 25 pets every day. 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We'll have that story after 4 o'clock. And All Elite Wrestling is coming to Montreal, and local wrestler Speedball Mike Bailey will be part of that new event. We'll check in with him and maybe learn a few holds just after 3 o'clock. 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
1: Well, a minute ago, you heard Quebec Solidaire pitching its idea of a closer look at the real estate industry as it represents buyers and sellers. So what Quebec Solidaire is basically pitching is more transparency around the commissions that are charged, how the commissions are set. It worries about, for example, price wars where families end up feeling that they have to pay tens of thousands of dollars more in a model where the real estate agent benefits if that happens. So some questions about whether real estate agents are always working in the best interests of buyers and sellers. Here to tell us about the industry, the Quebec Professional Association of Real Estate Brokers. And this is the person responsible for government relations and public affairs, Julie McClatchy. Welcome to CJD.
18: Thank you for having me.
1: Maybe just give us a backgrounder right now for folks who have never bought or sold a home. The industry, is it entirely self-regulated right now on the question of commissions?
18: Well, Quebec already has one of the most regulated real estate brokerage system in North America, with mandatory licensing, professional oversight by the OSCEQ, mandatory disclosures, inspections, continuing education, and a compensation fund for consumers. So the Quebec industry is very much regulated and is very much is one of the safest system within North America.
1: But I was asking in particular about commissions. Is it self-regulated on commissions?
18: So commissions are directly negotiated between the broker and the client.
1: And what's the ballpark these days?
18: So they will tend to vary between 4 to 5% usually on cost.
1: And that's on the final sale price. Quebec Solidaire
18: exactly.
1: was making a point of this because it feels the commission should be based on the asking price so that there's no motivation to encourage a bidding war.
18: So what Quebec Solidaire is proposing at the end of the day is addressing the affordability crisis, which we 100% agree on. We share the objective of making housing more affordable and accessible for Quebecers. We simply defer on the diagnosis. So the biggest challenge today is in real estate brokerage is the fact that we simply aren't building enough homes to meet the demand, that construction costs are high and financing conditions are tough. And more than anything, socioeconomical conditions are getting rougher for a lot of Quebecers. And those are the structural issues that are driving the housing prices, the housing market, to jump. If we don't address the supply shortage, the reform to the brokerage industry alone, we won't solve the affordability crisis.
1: What is the recourse of a buyer-seller who feels that the real estate agent did not quote unquote, earn the commission or, you know, charge too much for the services that were actually rendered? You're talking about a compensation fund for consumers who are disgruntled. Does the industry weigh in on questions like that, disagreements between consumers and real estate and real estate agents when it comes to commissions?
18: Yes, so there are legal measures that consumers have. And again, our industry has a professional oversight by the OICEQ, which is mandated by the government to address such litigations when the matter is at hand.
1: Quebec Solidaire mentioned this prominent real estate broker who is openly advertising, pushing his own commission lower, one at 0.25%. And I have a feeling, and from what I've read, there's a little bit of an industry backlash against that, almost as if it's unfair competition. Is that how the industry feels? You said that the commissions are negotiated.
18: Exactly. So the commissions are negotiated. The broker is more than, you know, he can do exactly as he pleases. And at the end of the day, even if in his own words has mentioned that this is nothing against the industry or nothing against other brokers. And from within, we have felt no major backlash. I think there was a fear from a specific company where it might have been a marketing stunt or something of the sort. And I think this is where the distance came from. But as far as within the industry, there's no particular backlash.
1: Does Quebec Solidaire have a point about a lack of transparency and a lot of people just not understanding how you know commissions are set, what real estate agents do? I mean, we have a text in from someone who I guess is a real estate agent. Our dues and mandatory courses and our real estate agency costs are about $25,000 a year. So, you know, implying that they do a lot, they deserve their commission. But do people understand that? Is that maybe why you have Quebec Solidaire getting a bit of traction with its call for more transparency?
18: I believe, once again, the broker is the person that's going to accompany the client with probably one of the most important transaction in their lifetime. And in Quebec, in the province, we have done multiple surveys addressing client directly and asking, have you been satisfied? Have you been aware? Have you been informed by your broker throughout? And have you been followed throughout this transaction? And 98% of Quebecers that have answered being satisfied with the service that were provided and with the transparency. Now, where transparency, where we think Quebec Solidaire brought up also the issue of transparency was when it came to bidding wars, anything that came up to bidding wars, making brokers potentially more wanting to put up the prices, wanting to have a higher commission. And what Quebec Solidaire proposed was to have transparent bidding wars, so knowing what the other person was proposing so that you could upbid or be aware of what the prices are. Now, what we're answering to that is the only thing that this has done in the past, and this has proven, is that only the richer consumers, only the richer clients will be able to win those bidding wars and get to a better, more comfortable bargaining position. Now, does this help the average Quebecer wanting to put down a fair price? I think the only thing that it will do is encourage people with more means to bid higher so that the average Quebecer has less access to housing. So as far as
1: that's in a hot market. You know, that's in a hot market.
18: Which we are and have been for a little while.
1: I had the experience recently with a particular cruise line where they have this procedure that you buy your cabin, you pay for your cabin, but you're offered the ability to bid on an upgrade to a better cabin. The problem is you don't know what anyone else is bidding. The company kind of, it has a little meter that tells you if your bid is fair, is good, is excellent, or whatever. So, and you immediately get feedback once you file your bid that, oh, you've been outbid, but they don't tell you how many cabins are available. So you don't end up finding out until the very last minute. We lowballed our bid. We got our upgrade. So I have a lot of sympathy for people who want more transparency about bidding because I don't want to bid $10,000 extra on a house when there's only one other bidder and they've bid an extra $2,000.
18: Exactly. No, absolutely. And I think that at the end of the day, when the bidding is when not knowing the price of the other bids, what this allows to do is for you to bid from based on your own financial capacity and not based on what the other person is offering, pushing you or putting pressure on you to put more money that you might not have initially felt comfortable putting down. Now, if I can meet up Quebec Solidaire somewhere, that every industry should be reviewed periodically, and we're always open to discussion to improve consumer protection. And this is where maybe the bidding wars and the transparency comes in. But what we're saying is that we have to be careful not to suggest that brokerage is the cause of today's housing affordability crisis, because the evidence clearly points somewhere else. The supply is not sufficient. Construction costs are very high, and socioeconomical situations are not where they're meant to be for people to have access to the market.
1: All right. Julie McClatchy, thank you for your time.
18: Thank you for yours. Have a good day.
1: Julie McClatchy, Government Relations and Public Affairs Advisor at the Quebec Professional Association of Real Estate Brokers. When we return after the 10:30 update on In Transit, we're going to tell you about that road safety campaign for the construction holiday that the SAAQ has put together. We had 5 deaths over the first weekend of the construction holiday. That does not bode well. Stay tuned for that.
19: Good morning, it's 10:30. I'm James Foster with your CTV News Update. Stats Canada says that lower gas prices brought inflation down to 2.8% last month. That's down from 3.2% in May, and it ticked lower than most economists had been expecting. Inflation was unchanged from May to June when gas prices are taken out of that equation. Now, gas prices have started to go back up again for this month, but last month they did fall about 10%. In June. Prime Minister Mark Carney saying that this is one of the most intense wildfire seasons scenes in Canadian history. Carney attributing the wildfires to extreme heat waves and dry conditions this year. Workers are supporting wildfire response efforts as nearly 1,000 wildfires blaze from coast to coast. More news at ctvnewsmontreal.ca, including the shocking discovery at Oka's Nude Beach. All that and more coming up in an 11 o'clock update. But for right now, we check in with Debbie Marcellos and we ask her, hey, Debbie, is it still a nice, easy construction holiday drive?
2: It is for folks like you who are leaving downtown, taking the 20. It's moving well, but northbound to Cary slows from Coates and Catherine up to an accident at Royal Mount that's blocking the right-hand side. On the Champlain Bridge, we have an incident and traffic backs up now from Milan Boulevard. The Jacques Cartier Bridge, an earlier accident has been cleared. All lanes are reopened and it's moving well. The traffic has cleared out. At the Mercier, you're down to one lane in each direction for 2 weeks. So it is slowing just on the up ramp toward Montreal, but to the South Shore, it's backing up at Clément. 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
19: And from your Dormez-vous Weather Center today, it is going to be a nice day with a whole lot of sunshine, eventually some clouds still through parts of this morning, and then eventually we get up to 27 degrees. After the sky's clear, they get cloudy again, and the clouds will be sticking around on Tuesday, maybe all day, maybe not. We'll have to wait and see, but there is also a chance of some showers and possibly a thunderstorm on Tuesday with a high of 26 and a humidex into the low 30s. On Wednesday, clouds and rain for looks like the morning, maybe clearing out in the afternoon, and then it stays nothing but sunshine through your Thursday and Friday. It is 20 degrees right now. 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
1: Construction holiday here in Quebec, always a busy time on the roads because you have so many families traveling. Also can be a deadly time on the road, and that's why the SAAQ has put together a special awareness campaign. It looks as though this is going to be badly needed this summer. We'll get into that in a moment.
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21: 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Most are in the western part of the province. SUPFER says recent rains have helped, but they expect hot and sunny weather this week to fuel more fires.
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1: Start of the construction holiday, always a lot of excitement here in Quebec because so many families have time off, so many families have travel plans, and for a lot of people, it means taking to the roads in their private vehicles. Sometimes they're towing campers or boats. They're headed off on long road trips and so on. It's just a busy time on Quebec's highways. And it is always of concern to the SAAQ. It's always of concern to the police forces because just about every year we get a release saying we're going to be doing special monitoring and speed control, traffic control operations on the highways to try and keep a lid on what can be a dangerous time because it is so busy. Here to tell us more about what the SAAQ, the Auto Insurance Board, is doing with its awareness campaign this summer is Simon-Pierre Poulin, spokesperson for the SAAQ. Simon-Pierre, welcome to CJD.
8: Good. Thanks for having me.
1: Tell us about the white hearse.
8: Yes, I'm driving a white hearse all across the province to remind people that you're always one distraction, one drink away to end up in the hearse. But we don't want to be sinister and dark about it. The hearse is all covered in white vinyl, and I'm traveling across Quebec with Sharpie pens, and I'm asking people to sign the hearse to pledge to drive safely. So we're reminding people that all those deaths that you were mentioning, all that those dramatic collisions, most of them can be avoided. Most of them are due to human behaviors, things that we have control over. I hate the word accident. Accident, it sounds like something's falling from the sky, and you know it's not an accident when you drink, when you're speeding. So that's what we're telling people: reduce your speed, look on the road, and don't drink while you drive. If we do this, we will reduce the death toll and avoid those dramatic catastrophic collisions that we're seeing right now.
1: Yeah, I guess we could call them just bad decisions. A bad decision happened on Highway 20. But all joking aside, that was a terrible accident that we were talking about in the news this morning about the parents and child who were killed in a head-on crash. One child, other child survived. So that child is now an orphan. And the head-on crash was caused by someone who didn't want to wait on a two-lane highway for a car to slow down to make a right turn, and so crossed a double yellow line into the oncoming lane to pass and ended up causing that collision, that fatal three-person dead. It is heartbreaking. Have you heard any stories since you started with the white hearse about people who have experienced this type of thing?
8: Daily. Most of the people, they see us, they smile. I mean, we're here to save lives. We're welcome everywhere. For some people, it's more emotional. You know, I had a man sign in the hearse, and his brother lost his life last week. And it's a similar accident. Face-to-face, someone was drunk driving, hit the car, his brother died, and it is so tragic. And again, this story and the one you were just talking about, avoidable, preventable. Those lives could have been avoided. And you know, when it's winter time, say you have an ice storm, icy roads, reduced visibility, what you gonna do? You're gonna go slower. We adjust the way we drive to the conditions. Right now it's the exact opposite. It's beautiful outside. It feels like the sun never sets. We're lighthearted, we're happy. These are the contexts in which we take risks. We go faster, we take a little drink, and those behaviors kill.
1: What has the reaction been? First of all, where have you been so far and where are you going?
8: Well, we started in Montreal, then we went in Sherbrooke. We were at close to the FEC in Quebec City, the Festival d'été. We saw a lot of people from Martin Garrix. And yesterday we were in Saguenay in Chicoutimi. And as we are talking right now, I'm in the lineup waiting for the ferry that will take us from Saint-Simeon to Rivière-du-Loup. We're going to be in Rimouski tonight and then back to Quebec City. Well, we're going everywhere. It's a road trip. And if you're on the road in the next few days, there's a good chance you see us.
1: How many clicks are you going to be doing as you try and reach as many Quebecers as possible with your safety message?
8: Well, I hope as much as possible. Honestly, there's hundreds and hundreds of signatures already on the hearse. You cannot avoid us. Like, it's very obvious what we do and why we're here for. People look at us everywhere. That's the deal. And the mere fact that we're having this conversation right now proves that it's working. We're doing prevention, but of course prevention alone is not sufficient. You know, some people, they listen to me right now and they be like, okay, I will reduce my speed, I will have good behaviors, and I want to save my life. Good, perfect. Most people will think this way, but some people will speed anyway, you know. So we need control, we need police on the ground, and the SQ and other police across the province are intensifying this their presence in the next few weeks, because it's a very deadly moment of the year. Yeah,
1: I think that if we're being honest as drivers, if we're being honest, we know we make bad driving decisions sometimes. We know that yellow light is a little bit stale, but we're in a rush and we're going to go through it anyway. Or we come up to a stop sign near a school, but you had a bad day and you deserve to get home. As you know, we feel we're entitled to break the rules, to bend the rules. And if we were honest with ourselves, we would admit we need reminders. But I think a lot of people, oh, I'm a very good driver. I'm always a good driver. I'm a safe driver. Well, you know what? Chances are you're not. Chances are you're just probably average like the rest of us, and you make mistakes like the rest of us.
8: Totally. You pointed very good examples. You know, when we're thinking speeding, sometimes we think about what the media talk about, you know, very spectacular, impressive 200 kilometers an hour interception on the highway. Of course, don't do this. But who does that? It's not common. What is common? And if you look at the volumes of deaths, the zones where speeding kills is zones of 50 kilometers an hour and 30 kilometers an hour. That's where people will maybe banalize going a few kilometers over the limit. But think about it. Like, there's an engineer. There are people that are experts that calculated what's the safe speed. They did already all the calculation. You just have to follow it. If it's 30, there's a reason for why it's 30. So you're thinking school zone, construction zone. Also, yes, it's the highway, but there are people physically on the highway. Reduce your speed. Respect that limit. It's there for a reason. And again, during this period, the construction holidays, 3 deaths out of 4, speed is involved. So reduce your speed. And I want to talk specifically to the people who do some motorcycle. There's a sharp increase in the death toll of motorcyclists in the last year. And again, speed is one of the main causes, the most frequent causes of accident for motorcyclists. A motorcyclist who goes too fast is a motorcyclist who die. So let's think about that. If you want to go speeding, you go to a racetrack. It exists. It's legal. Go there. Don't use the road, the public road, as a racetrack. It will cost your life.
1: Simon Pierre, I wish you safe travels.
8: Thank you very much. Thanks for the awareness and the prevention. And have fun. I'm not the police for fun. You know, drink as much as you want. Just take your car. Don't take your car afterwards. So have a good one and be safe.
1: All right. Simon Pierre Poulin, spokesperson with the SAAQ. If you see the white hearse on a Quebec highway during the construction holiday, it's probably Simon Pierre in it. And maybe you can give a friendly wave and a thumbs up to indicate that you've heard the message. It's a safety on the roads message. We are up against traffic at the, speaking of, at the CJAD 800 Traffic Center. It's Debbie Marcellos.
2: Light drive today, but a number of accidents we've seen this morning and an incident on the Champlain Bridge toward Montreal is backing up traffic from Milan Boulevard on the South Shore. We have a two-week project over at the Mercier Bridge, and so one lane each way. It backs up on the up-ramps almost at the 207 on the 138, but heading to the South Shore, it's backing up at Clément and northbound to Carrie. They've cleared the accident that was at Royal Mount. Traffic is loosening up northbound to Carrie. Met westbound busy from the Laurentian Auto route into DeCary, and traffic out to the Lafontaine Tunnel to the South Shore. Ongoing roadwork there. You're down to one lane at all times. 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
1: We found out last week that the feds are ordering a new trial in the case of Daniel Jolivet. 33 years ago, he was convicted of a quadruple murder that he has always maintained that he did not commit. It took place in 1992 in a condo on the South Shore. Two men with links to organized crime, François Leblanc and Denis Lemieux, were found shot to death. And there were two innocent bystanders as well, two young women, Catherine Morin and Nathalie Beauregard. So Jolivet admits that he had a criminal past at the time, but he maintained his innocence and said he was not responsible for the murders. He ended up being convicted and sent to jail. He has been out on bail awaiting the outcome of this challenge for a number of months now, and there is going to be a new trial. The federal government was being careful to say, not deciding guilt or innocence on our own. We are sending this case back to court for the courts to decide. Telling us more is the vice president of an organization who has done a lot of work on this. It's called the Innocence Project, and Nicolas Saint-Jacques is our guest. Nicolas, thanks for joining us.
18: Thanks for having me.
1: What raised suspicions that this was a possibly wrongful conviction?
18: Okay, so the evidence that was presented by the Crown at the trial of Mr. Jolivet was based mostly on the testimony of a cooperating witness. And, you know, there were some evidence around that, but basically the conviction was founded on that testimony. And that cooperating witness was said during the trial that Mr. Jolivet confessed to the crime the next morning. They were in a restaurant, and Mr. Jolivet would have told him that he killed the four victims. And we found, you know, during the process, it took many decades, you know, to find all the buried evidence. But we found evidence that showed that Mr. Jolivet wasn't with the cooperating witness the next morning to confess the crime. There were indications it was somewhere else. And we also found a lot of evidence that discredited the credibility and the reliability of the testimony of that cooperating witness. On top of that, we also found that there were evidence that showed that there was an alternative suspect that wasn't disclosed to the defense at the time of the trial, and that was known to the police officers that conducted the investigation into Jolivet's case at the time. So there was a lot of evidence that wasn't provided, and Mr. Jolivet, at the end of the day, decided not to testify during his trial. But had he known all that evidence, you know, that supported his testimony, he would probably have testified during the trial. And I believe that the jury would have rendered a different verdict at the time.
1: He has said that he does want that pronouncement not guilty. He doesn't just want charges to be dropped or some excuse, oh, it's been too long, you know. He wants the exoneration to clear him on this case. Does he remain that determined now?
18: Oh, he is. He is. He has been determined for 3 decades. You know, he's been saying he's innocent from the very, very beginning. And he told us that all the way. You know, he could have decided during that time to say, well, you know what, I did it, and pass in front of the review board, you know, and say, try to get his freedom earlier. But he always maintained his innocence. And the reason why a victim of a miscarriage of justice want to have the words, you know, acquitted or not found guilty by a judge is because, you know, they've been fighting for their innocence all these years, and they've been saying to everybody they know that they're innocent, but they want a judicial recognition that they are innocent. They don't want the charges to be dropped and leaving, you know, the end of the case in a blurry situation. They want everybody to know they're innocent and that the judge actually said they are.
1: You mentioned the key testimony from person who alleged that Daniel Jolivet confessed to him that he had committed the murders. That individual is, and you mentioned a credibility problem in your view with that, the testimony of that individual. That person is a former cop named Claude Riandeau, who was a former cop because he became a criminal. He turned to organized crime. Then he went back and became a police informant. So he's the person on whom the testimony hangs. How is he still alive? This was more than 30 years ago. Are there witnesses still living? Can the case be successfully tested in court so long afterward?
18: It's going to be very difficult to do so if the Crown wants to go forward. I know a lot of different witnesses in the case are dead as of today, including the alternative suspect that we found. In the case of Mr. Riandeau, I believe he's still alive. But what we have to know about him is that his agreement with the government, you know, according to which he would testify with some benefit, was actually canceled because he did not respect some of the condition of the contract. So it would be very surprising today to see him come to testify against Mr. Jolivet, given that, you know, he doesn't have any link with the government for many, many decades as of today.
1: So, i.e., he isn't being paid anymore.
18: Isn't being paid. And not only that, it also, you know, usually benefit from different different things. You know, for example, they would not be charged for other offenses, or they would get earlier freedom for offenses that they committed. So there are many, many advantages that they could receive. But in this case, in the 1990s, the agreement was canceled. So I do not believe we're going to see him again. But and on top of that, as we know today, there's so many indications that show that he actually lied at Mr. Jolivet's trial that I don't believe the Crown would like to have him as a witness today.
1: Is it then possible, in your view, that the Crown will just throw in the towel on this one and say we will not prosecute again?
18: Well, they'll look at all the evidence. They have to make sure that there's no piece of evidence that they forgot or anything like that. And I understand the process. But again, as I said, it would be a very difficult situation. Like, it would be very difficult for the Crown to go ahead with this case, given the time that elapsed, and also the fact that the evidence was not that solid when we look at the case today.
1: The alternate suspect that you've identified, of course, we're not going to get into any names. Mm-hmm. You say that the person is dead. Was this person also in organized crime circles? Is it, you know, what underpinning do you have for your argument there?
18: Oh, okay. Well, you know, it was a part of organized crime at the time, and police officers at the time knew about him. We even have a note in the file that that was not disclosed at the time of the trial, a note from a police officer who wrote that this person is bragging in the illicit world, I would say, put it like that, is bragging about having killed the victim. You know, so he was saying to everybody he actually killed the victims, and that was not investigated further at the time. We found evidence later on with the Innocence Project that shows that that person was probably involved in he probably had in his possession cocaine that was found or that was coming from the scene of the crime in the days that followed. So he was, and we have also indication that he was probably out of sight for a certain period of time that corresponds to the time that the victim were killed. So if you put all that together, that person was, you know, probably involved in the commission of the crime and should have been the target of the investigation at the time.
1: Sometimes it happens that people like that end up going to jail for other crimes. Did that individual spend any more time in jail for any other crimes?
18: Not that I know of.
1: You see, he's dead now, so you can't hold him to account for that, but it would have been a comfort to know that he had spent time behind bars for other crimes, so at least he lost his freedom, even if he wasn't convicted of the murders, if you know what I mean.
18: Yeah, I know. I understand you. Yeah, you're right. But in this case, I don't think he was convicted of something else, or if he was, you know, I don't believe he spent a significant amount of time in jail.
1: How soon are you expecting the decision from the Crown as to whether it will proceed?
18: Well, you know, the Crown already reviewed the case last year. You know, they did a thorough investigation into the case, and they took a position in June 2024, according to which the evidence was not disclosed properly, and it had an impact on the trial and on the fairness of the trial. So they reviewed the case already. So I believe that it's not going to take long. Again, I don't want to talk for them, but probably a couple of weeks, maybe a couple of months. They said a couple of months, you know, would probably be a more accurate estimate, but I don't believe it would take like 8 or 9 months, you know, to review the case, because given my experience of what I've seen in the past, you know, this case is not complicated at this point, you know, because they already reviewed it.
1: All right. Well, thank you for the update, and we'll await word.
18: Thank you so much.
1: Nicolas Saint-Jacques, Vice President of the Innocence Project. After the 11 o'clock news, we'll be getting an update on the wildfires that are burning in this province, and we'll get some reaction to the statements by certain someones in the U.S. that Canada is mismanaging its forests, and it better get its act together or the U.S. will step in and do it for us. That's all coming up after the news.
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2: Good morning, it's 11 o'clock. I'm James Foster with your CTV News Update. Skies are expected to clear out today for what should be a very nice Monday. It is 22 degrees right now. Your weather details are in moments, and here's what's making news. Will Mother Nature actually give a break to those fighting wildfires? Animal shelters still seeing a spike in surrenders, and a new study about coffee and your heart. That and more coming up, but first we're going to head on over to the traffic center and check if there's really anything going on the jam cams with Debbie Marcellos. Well, we had an incident at the Champlain Bridge. It has cleared, but traffic backs up before the tracks on the 10 approach on the south shore toward Montreal. Out for the Mercier Bridge, you're down to one lane in each direction for a two-week project, so it is backing up from the 207 on the 138. Heading to the south shore, it's backing up from Clément. On the DeCary Expressway, it moves well after an earlier accident at Royal Mount. No problems on the Metropolitan. Some resistance for the Bisson Bridge heading up into Laval from Henri Bourassa on the 13 North. There's no shortcut for saving time, but saving money is simple. 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Your next report at 11:15. In the news, the wildfire situation in Canada is not expected to get much help from Mother Nature this week, as there is not much rain predicted to fall in the areas that do need it most. Bernard Beaulieu with Sopfeu saying that the forecast is showing that the early parts of this week might actually make things harder for fire crews.
21: Some strong winds in some areas would probably increase the fire activity for the active fires, and we hope that it won't cause any other new fires, of course.
2: And you can hear more on the wildfire situation in Quebec, like how many active fires there are, where the majority of them are, when Léa Bédard-Beaulieu joins Trudy after the news. Now, some tough words from Ontario Premier Doug Ford over suggestions that Canada should face some type of penalty for the impact of wildfire smoke. Ford responding to some of those complaints from our southern neighbors, maintaining that Canada has always been there for them.
22: We had the water bombers, everyone ready, going over to California. It was last year. We sent down hydro linemen down to the Carolinas and Georgia to help out. That's what neighbors do, right? You don't get on and start threatening and criticizing, because guess what? One day, it's going to be your turn.
2: Nearly 200 wildfires continue to burn across northern Ontario. More than 5,000 firefighters and hundreds of helicopters and water bombers are involved in that effort to contain them. Animal shelters across the island are feeling the impact of moving season, with organizations reporting a sharp increase in the number of animals arriving 3 weeks after the big day. Annie Kerouac is the executive director of Pro Anima, and she says the animals just keep coming in.
23: It's at least twice the amount of animals that we take in from the winter.
2: Now, the trend is also being felt at the Montreal SPCA, the organization welcoming an average of 20 animals a day during the first 4 months of the year. Over the past 2 weeks, though, that has climbed to more than 30 animals, and the shelter expects it could reach 40 daily by later this summer. And a new study about coffee and heart health is out from the American Heart Association. Researchers say that for most healthy adults, up to 400 milligrams of caffeine a day
0: about 3 to 5 8-ounce cups of black coffee is generally considered safe. ABC's Stephanie Ramos.
4: Studies suggest coffee may even be linked to a lower risk of heart disease, heart failure, stroke, and type 2 diabetes for some people. But before you turn that small into a large cup, experts say more isn't necessarily better. High doses of caffeine, especially from energy drinks and energy shots, have been linked to higher blood pressure and abnormal heart rhythms.
0: Yeah, researchers also say that sugary syrups, heavy cream, and other add-ins may chip away at some of coffee's potential health benefits. For interviews and other audio, go to CJAD800.com or download the iHeartRadio app. And from your Dormez-vous Weather Center today, it is going to be a nice day. Eventually, just sunshine in the sky. A high 27 degrees is expected. The clouds

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5: Gertie Mason sitting in for Elias Makos. And in this segment, we're going to take a closer look at the fire situation, the wildfire situation. This is a pan-Canadian story, it seems, this year, because there are wildfires burning out of control in northern Ontario and in parts of the Prairie provinces as well that are of great concern. Here in Quebec, we do have dozens of fires burning. Here to tell us more is Léa Bédard-Beaulieu, spokesperson for the Forest Fire Fighting Agency, SOPFEU. Léa, welcome to CJAD.
6: Good morning.
5: Hello. Can you run the numbers for us? How many fires do we have burning?
6: At the moment, we have 150 active fires in the province of Quebec. Most of them are located in the Nordic area, and we have about 10 fires in the intensive protection zone. The Nordic area is located up north of the 51st parallel. And what you have to know with all these numbers of fires is that only about 20 of it are being fought at the moment. Why? Well, because in the Nordic area, we priorize fires that are a risk to a community or an strategic infrastructure, such as a road, an electricity line, for example. So that's pretty much it for the numbers of fire in Quebec right now.
5: Is that considered manageable? We had heard that we will be bringing in some extra manpower from other parts of Quebec, the U.S., France, for example.
6: It is considered manageable. We did request help from other provinces such as BC, New Brunswick, Prince Edward Island, Alberta, and also we are waiting for resources from the United States, the northeastern states, as, for example, Maine, Connecticut, New Hampshire, and also crews from a private unit of wildland firefighters from France. Why we request this help, even if the situation is still manageable, is because we've been working for now 1 and even 2 months in some regions, and we need to give some rest to our crews to make sure that the work remains safe and manageable for them.
5: The manpower that you've requested from other jurisdictions, are these ground workers or are these aerial workers, plane crews, for example?
6: It's both, actually. We have ground workers, so firefighters. We also have some helicopters that were shared with us, and even some planes at some moments. So it's both ground and aerial resources.
5: We often talk about the weather in conjunction with forest fires. Has SOPFEU looked ahead at the forecast for this week and decided whether it bodes well or bodes ill for the forest fire?

0: outlook?
1: Well, this weekend, most of the fires received some rain, but the amount varies significantly between the regions. So in the southern part of the province, we did receive a good amount of rain. In the northern part, we did receive some rain, but probably not enough. So we still have some work to do on fire lines. And the return of clear weather today, combined with sustained winds, will contribute to an increase of fire activity in the next few days.
0: Where are we in the forest fire season? Is this mid-July generally the peak of forest fire season? Did it start? Is it following a typical pattern this year?
1: In the intensive protection zone, so the part below the 51st parallel, we are in the average. So the number of fires, the number of the amount of hectares that are touched is in the average. In the Nordic area, the situation is very different. We have much more fires than we usually do at this time of the year.
0: So that is something that cannot be sitting well with SOPFEU in terms of going through the rest of the summer. Is it expected to run above average for the balance of the forest fire season?
1: It's very, very hard to answer this question because in the end, it's Mother Nature that has the last word. For the fires in the north of Quebec, most of them are caused by lightning strikes, different episodes of thunderstorms combined with heat and a significant rainfall deficit. It can change very quickly with the weather. There's always a part of imprevisibility, so it's very hard to answer this question.
0: In the Nordic zone, which is very far north, and as you mentioned, the priority for firefighting is generally the fires that are threatening an installation like a power line or a highway, a piece of infrastructure, a community, or a Hydro-Quebec installation, which is, in the past, we've seen that the case where we've had fires dangerously close to some of Hydro-Quebec's lines and facilities. But for the rest of them, generally, they're just ignored and allowed to burn out.
1: They are not ignored. We always monitor all the fires in the Nordic area to make sure that it does not evolve to threaten a community or an infrastructure. But we have to keep in mind that fire is still part of the ecosystem in these regions, and that's why we let these fires burn, but still monitor all of them.
0: Leah, thank you very much for joining us this morning.
1: Thank you.
0: Léa Bédard-Beaulieu is a spokesperson with SOPFEU, which is Quebec's Forest Firefighting Agency. When we return after the traffic update, we are going to get the take of an expert on forests about that American opinion that if Canada only managed its forests better, it would not be polluting the U.S. with its wildfire smoke. That's coming up after this check of traffic by Debbie Marcello at the CJAD 800 Traffic Center.
2: Well, volume is nice and light, and traffic has cleared out at the Champlain Bridge after an earlier incident on the up-ramp. The northbound to Carey as well, we had an accident at Royal Mount. It's been cleared and traffic is moving well. We do have a slowdown for the Mercier Bridge heading to the South Shore. You're down to one lane in each direction on the Mercier for the next 2 weeks. So it does back up at Clément. Inbound slows on the up-ramps. 13 North heading into Laval is heavy from Henri Bourassa. And Laurentian South aboard the Metropolitan slows at Côte-Vertu. It's the Mazda event, 90 days with no monthly payments and a finance rate of 0.99%. Hurry into your Mazda retailer today. Let us know what you see on the roads. Call in your tips to Star 800, your next report at 11:30.
3: I'm Sue Smith filling in for Aaron Rand. Coming up on Montreal Now, even over 2 weeks after moving day, one animal shelter in Montreal says they're still taking in an average of 25 pets every day. 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And All Elite Wrestling is coming to Montreal. And local wrestler Speedball Mike Bailey will be part of that new event. We'll check in with him and maybe learn a few holds just after 3 o'clock. 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
0: As we just heard before the break, about 150 forest fires burning in Quebec as of this morning. 10 in the intensive zone, what SOPFU considers the intensive zone, which is closer to the St. Lawrence River. It's the southern part of the province. The vast majority of the 150 are up in the Nordic zone, which is very far north. And as we heard from that SOPFU spokesperson, Léa Bédard-Beaulieu, they're mainly caused by lightning strikes and to some degree are considered part of the cycle of the ecosystem there. However, that has not stopped from some of the Americans from criticizing Canada for not handling its wildfires, in their view, properly, with some U.S. senators, even U.S. President Donald Trump, accusing Canada of not being able to properly manage its forests and even threatening to come in and do it for us, which would be a rather shocking incursion into our country. We speak now with a professor emeritus at the Forest Research Institute of the Université de Québec on Abitibi-Témiscamingue, who is an expert on these questions, Professor Yves Bergeron. Welcome to CJD 800.
12: Yes, good morning.
0: Do you think Canada has anything to be ashamed about in the way it manages its forests or its wildfire responses?
12: No, I don't think so. I think we could do more prevention than fighting fire, but that's not the issue with the U.S. I think the issue with the U.S. is that there's a strong misunderstanding of fire regime in the boreal forest from the American, because they are used more to the different fire regime in, say, in California or in the Pacific West in general, where in these fire regime, it makes sense to thin the forest and to decrease the chance of having crown fire. But in the boreal forest, we only have crown fire, with few exceptions. So thinning the forest wouldn't be a good idea. It wouldn't work. So there's nothing we can do rather than trying to extinguish fire. And since it's secure in the north, far away from road and everything, it's impossible for the firefighter agency to be able to extinguish all the fire. So I think we have to live with fire and protect the community and accept that they will burn and potentially burn more in the future.
0: Let's dive a little bit deeper into the difference between the forests that they have to a large degree in the U.S. and the ones that we have in northern Quebec, where you're talking about the prevalence that we see of crown fires, which occur high up in the cover, in the treetops, as opposed to fires that spread via dead vegetation down at ground level. What does tending the forests, as they do in some places in the States, does that involve just clearing out the underbrush, the dead wood?
12: In fact, what you don't want in the Pacific Northwest is that the small trees grow into the forest in such a way that they can reach the top canopy of the big trees with the thick bark that will stand surface fire. They won't die from surface fire. But if you let the small trees grow and then touch the high canopy, then you will have a crown fire. So it's why in California and even in British Columbia, we will recommend to thin the forest, to take out all these small trees from the forest to be sure that we won't have this kind of crown fire. But in the boreal, you have small trees with branch, black spruce, for example, has branch that touch the ground, and there's no way they can survive fire. So you don't have these two canopy. You have a one canopy that grows all together. And as soon as you have trees and the branch touch one with the other, then you have a crown fire. So it's a completely different system. And unfortunately, thinning the forest could have an effect around community just to decrease the amount of biomass, or you didn't do agriculture around community, plant hardwood trees around communities, but we cannot do that for all the boreal forests. It doesn't make any sense.
0: It just the thought of having to send crews in to do that type of clearing. We're talking about northern Quebec, where I don't know, they'd have to get in, be lowered by helicopters, I guess, because there's so much land up there that isn't accessible by roads. That's a huge territory as well. It just, I wonder sometimes if the Americans have ever looked at a map.
12: Yeah, they have Alaska. But I think the population is not similar to our population, so they don't learn from their part of the boreal. But you know, to be efficient, and I'm not an expert, you have to ask a subfur. But as soon as the fire is over 4 hectares, it's very, very difficult to control the fire if the weather is not good. So we are quite efficient to extinguish small fire in the south. Most of them are man-made fire. They are not by lightning strike. But as we move north, as you said, we have to find it when they are quite small. Now we are better because we have a lightning detector. So we know where the plane should go to see if a fire was has started. And there's also a lot of way with the teledetection. Sorry, I don't have the good name in English. But there's more and more technology to be able to find fire at the beginning. But as soon as they start to be big enough, very, very difficult to control those fires.
0: Professor Bergeron, thank you for sharing your expertise.
12: Okay, thank you. Have a good day.
0: Professor Yves Bergeron is a professor emeritus at the Forest Research Institute of the Université de Québec on Abitibi-Témiscamingue. When's the last time you read a book? Do you still read books? Peace in the Atlantic is musing about the end of reading being here. And we will talk to that about that with our tech guy, tech advisor, investor, author, Mitch Joel. That's coming up after the 11:30 update.
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19: Good morning. It's 11:30. I'm Tom Whelan for Jason Mayoff with a CTV News update. Statistics Canada says lower gas prices brought inflation down 2.8% in June. That's down from 3.2% in May and a tick lower than most economists were expecting. While Northern Ontario communities prepare for further evacuations today due to about 200 wildfires blazing in that province, here in Quebec, forest firefighting agency SOPFEU says there are 150 fires burning here, mainly in the far north. Given the number and location of those fires, the agency says the situation is manageable. And speaking of wildfires, U.S. President Donald Trump continued to threaten Canada with tariffs over wildfire smoke. Yesterday, the president said, quote, maybe they should pay us some damages or something, or we should do some tariffs, end quote. For more news, including a surge in pets looking for a home at Montreal's animal shelters, go to ctvnewsmontreal.ca. And with the latest from the CJAD 800 Traffic Centre, here is Debbie Marcellos.
2: Well, Tom, we're looking at a very light drive. Traffic moves well for the most part, but of course with a couple of trouble spots like road work at the Mercier Bridge for the next 2 weeks, you're down to one lane on the span, and it slows on the 138 coming through Ville-Saint-Pierre, and it's heavy to the South Shore. Inbound, it slows on the 138 up ramp from the 207. Seeing problems now at the Jacques Cartier Bridge toward Montreal with an incident on the span. It's backing up from Taschereau. Northbound to Carrie slows now. Stop-and-go traffic from Queen Mary up to the Metropolitan. Met westbound from Lackady into DeCary. Eastbound side of the 40 just slows through the DeCary Circle. There's no shortcut for saving time, but saving money is simple. 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Your next report at 11:45.
19: Your Dormez-vous Weather Center forecast. Sunny with a high of 27 today. Increasing cloudiness and 18 overnight. Cloudy tomorrow with the chance of showers, perhaps a late day thunderstorm, the high 26. Then on Wednesday, showers and 22. Right now it's partly cloudy, 20 degrees in downtown Montreal. Your next CTV News update at noon.
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0: Trudy Mason sitting in again this week, saying hello again to Mitch Joel, tech advisor, investor, and author of Control-Alt-Delete. Hello again, Mitch.
1: Hey, Trudy. Great to hear from you.
0: Let's talk about reading, because something caught your eye in The Atlantic, an essay that is getting a lot of traction from people who I think are taking a look at their own reading patterns and seeing some truth in this. It's called The End of Reading is Here. It talks about how reading is becoming a niche activity. But I guess the question is there still value to it? We're talking about sustained reading. We're not talking about reading a newspaper story or reading a blog post or something like that. Why do you think this is significant? We are talking about this at this time, Mitch.
1: Well, the interesting part about this is that we know that people are actually probably reading more than ever, whether it comes to things like their feed, like you talked about, or just messages or summaries or comments or emails. There's headlines all day long. So it does feel to most people like they are reading more than they ever have. What I think this article is bringing out is that the loss here isn't the loss of literacy or ability to read. It has much more to do with stamina. And the stamina of this is how we actually spend our time on sustained, deeper, slower kind of reading, which books provide. Things even like maybe even serious essays you could order. I argue that there's, you know, there are forms of literature and things like that. But it's essentially this idea that we might be heading into a post-literate age specifically on that world. And so the crisis isn't because there's like a reading crisis. By the way, I think you and I are both old enough to know that we've always talked about people are reading less and people don't read enough books. Like we were saying this long before there was an internet. But really, it's more about this attention, cognition, our education, how we actually think even about politics and culture. And what happens when you don't spend time in these deeper, richer texts is your ability to follow complex arguments over time diminishes. That's the author's thesis. And I would say that it's something that very much resonated with me.
0: Yeah. You know what kind of sticks with me about this is when I read fiction, I learn about other people's reality. And it can be really eye-opening. People think very differently. You know, for me, they reason differently. They prioritize different things. And a good novel, it's, you know, fairly substantial novel, really, you know, gets into it in a very detailed, nuanced way. So you really feel you're getting to know individuals that you're reading about, and you're starting to see how complicated humans are. And without that acceptance that humans are complicated and motivations are many, I wonder if it's part of our inability now apparently to get along with people who disagree with us.
1: Is 100%. Yeah.
0: We can't put ourselves in each other's shoes.
1: Yeah, it's 100% connected, because part of the ability to do that, to put yourself in somebody else's shoes, is a form of friction. And we've become attached, as if we have with these dopamine hits, to these tools that reduce friction everywhere. Reading and thinking like you're talking about is supposed to have friction. That friction is actually part of how we think and how we dive deep. To go to your other point, which is even more critical, to build an inner life for us that's not constantly interrupted. So when you are spending time, not just in reading these books, but understanding and almost hearing the internal dialogue of whoever the author is trying to create the character of, it can be fiction or nonfiction, that's where we start to form ideas, and that ability to stay with the idea, to follow the argument, the thinking patterns, and even to be bored before you're somewhat rewarded, and how that works, wrestling with ambiguity, all those things. That's what I feel is the real loss. And with that comes exactly what you're saying, that connection to better understanding how others think, behave, and why they do that.
0: It doesn't lead to a very good place. On either aspects, you know, when it boils down to it, Mitch.
1: Yeah, I mean, on the other side of this, there's always the other side of the story. And one is, you'll see if you look online that there's a lot of counter arguments that the end of reading is here. One of them is, if you look at younger generations and book talk and all of that, it has created a world where young people are reading quite a bit. Quality and all that stuff is questionable for sure. And then also, we do have other forms of engagement that we see with younger people. So even if you think about binge watching, it's not just the short form 2-minute blip. So people do, you look at podcasts, the most popular podcasts are sometimes an hour, 2-3 hours. So I think the other interesting angle here is that we might just also be looking at a world which is a little bit different, in the sense of maybe it's not a reading thing, but we're moving now to more towards an oral or visual future. And that's not necessarily bad. Like, if it's podcasts and audiobooks and video essays and long, that could be meaningful. It's just different. And so hopefully we're not losing long form. We're just losing and or seeing it become more of a niche how we read. And I think that's the grander argument too. So it's important to keep things in context.
0: Let's springboard into the other topic that's on your mind today, and that is a new study showing that listeners to audiobooks often cannot tell whether that audiobook is being narrated by a human being or an artificial intelligence. And often the AI versions are preferred over the human being reading the book aloud. And, you know, as someone who has decades of experience in radio, I'm a little alarmed by that. Yeah. And you too, you've worked at broadcast. Does it not alarm you to hear that?
1: So the first thing is, we should know that this is driven by a press release about a study that was commissioned by a company's own product, but the people they commissioned it from, Edison Research at SSRS, I know Edison Research for decades, and they are stand up and qualified. So there's a bit of a balance there, but true. I am not surprised when I hear how some of these tools are able to replicate and create emotion in terms of pure voice. I am usually astounded. I think what's really interesting here is the front loading of this. So if we say to somebody, do you want AI to read you a story or a human? Like, immediately they go human. And then you play them these different samples, and it's fascinating to hear that not only can they not hear the difference, but more times than others, they actually prefer the AI voice. In relation specific to what you're saying, you know, Trudy, you and I have spent decades mastering how we communicate in this format. And we've done things. We've taken out our ums and ahs and our vocal tics and quirks. We've done things that we know create a certain rhythm, tone, loudness, quietness to get people to pay attention. There's no reason why these amazing technologies can't replicate that or copy it. And I think the challenge or opportunity is, when there's people like you and I, is to figure out, how are we building trust, and how are we creating content that resonates or connects more directly in a world where we might have to abdicate that skill of becoming very good at speaking might be less important than what we say.
0: I do have a question about the comparison, because they compared human narration, yes, to AI multicast. Does that mean that it had multiple voices to illustrate the action, like more like dialogue you'd hear on TV or in a radio play? Because I could see listeners preferring that, because it's clearer who's talking, you know, it's easier to follow.
1: Yes, it's exactly that. So typically we have these even celebrity narrators who do audiobooks, and people actually buy books based off of if it's that narrator. These are Grammy Award winning people and voices. But you're right. I think that if you have a 400-500 page long book read by the same voice, it's obviously going to be less interesting than if you have what would be considered a multicast narration. What the AI technology is doing is obviously layering it in where it's able to have an unlimited number of cast members. So even when you have multi-cast read audiobooks with multiple voices, usually that voice is taking on 2 or 3 different characters. But again, in that, the question is that you would think people would immediately go, I don't want a robot read, even if it is multicast. But I think what's happening here, if you look at it, is if you don't tell the reader or the listener, it seems like they can't tell the difference. And it also seems like they're more inclined to go with the AI one. So at the end of the day, I still think it's important for us to really think about the fact that you might think I'm not willing to accept an AI voice in my audiobooks or podcasts or anything else. However, a lot of the content we hear is somewhat generic in terms of narration. And so if your voice is simply reading words, AI is coming for you. If your value is presence, judgment, the chemistry that you and I have, a sense of community, the knowledge that Trudy has of Montreal, that's going to be the moat more than your ability to sound amazing.
0: Always thought-provoking to speak to you, Mitch. Thanks for this.
1: Appreciate it. Thanks, Trudy.
0: Mitch Joel, tech advisor, investor, author of Control Alt Delete. Hopefully we'll get some laughs in our next segment. We're going to speak about an all-female comedy show this week in Montreal. First, though, this traffic report is brought to you by Mega Kia Brossard and its Kia Never Pay for Gas Again event. Get up to $12,000 rebate on the Niro EV. Lauren Glazer at the CJAD 800 Traffic Center.
3: Good morning, Trudy. We do have delays now on the westbound side of the Met, starting PNF running out to the DeCary Interchange. Also delays on the eastbound side of the TCAM between Côte-de-Liesse and Stinson on the eastbound Met. Southbound 25, the volume now between Sherbrooke and the tunnel. Northbound DeCary has delays, Queen Mary up to the top. Northbound Laurentian increased volume now. St. Rose runs up to the 640 for the outbound side of the Mercier Bridge. Pretty slow starting at Ville St. Pierre. For the inbound side, you're also losing time from the 207 on the 138 side, also from Old Malone on the 132 side. Want a safe SUV that's been recognized by the IIHS? Check out the great offers on the Mazda CX-70 and CX-90 hybrids during the Mazda Find Out event. 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
0: Giving you a heads up, of course, it's summertime. 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
5: Trudy sitting in, hopefully ending the show with a smile today. We welcome the co-creator of a comedy show that will be at Pub St. Paul this Thursday night. It promises to be an interesting night out in the Old Port. Comedian Michelle Forrester joins us on CJAD 800. Hi, Michelle.
6: Hi, Trudy. Thank you for having me. Big fan of the show.
5: Well, thank you for joining us. Tell me about the origin, first of all, of the name, the Pink Chicken Comedy Show. Where does the Pink Chicken come from?
6: So Pink Chicken actually comes from my co-producer, Hillary Henderson. She started the show, and I think she came up with it on a whim. It definitely has a few euphemisms that, well, we're not sure we're attached to, but that's kind of the story of the name, and from there it just grew. I joined her about 2 years ago, and we've been touring the show across Canada for the last 2.5 years, and we're in Montreal this Thursday, showcasing some female talent. We have some acts joining us from, you know, that are also on the Just for Laughs festival. We're such big fans of that festival, so it's going to be an incredible night. It's all female comics. And then we have an interactive piece that we like to call our group chat segment. And that's where people submit things. And we sort of have like a collective laugh together. We go through everyone's prompts. And it's just so much fun. It's really something that is dear to my heart. And I hope that if you're a woman, if you're a man, you can come too. But it's a really female-driven show. And it's been great to create that community across Canada.
5: Now, this is a combination of, you mentioned the interactive audience segment where the audience submits stuff for you to riff on. Before that, is it sketch comedy? Is it stand-up? Format does it take?
6: Yeah, it's stand-up comedy. So a lot of time, you know, in our lineups, there's usually only one woman on the show. So this is a different show because all the acts will be women. And it's just really a showcase of all the talent that's rising in Canada, especially in the female space. So we're really excited about it. It's half stand-up, half interactive.
5: You've been touring it around. So I guess you can answer my next question. Are we losing the ability to laugh? Because I feel that people are so touchy these days. If you say something that disagrees with their politics, disagrees with their stand on any particular controversial issue, you're going to end up catching flack. It's like none of us seem to be able to, you know, laugh at ourselves anymore.
6: It's definitely a minefield out there. What I'll say, what has been encouraging is I I'm privy to these attitudes, and I think we all kind of feel the heaviness of, you know, taking things too seriously. What I have loved about stand-up is in these rooms, it doesn't seem to be that. You know, it's like, it's very much, you see all this hate online and whatever, but then when you come to a show, these are people that want to laugh. They want to, you know, they want to get out of the world, you know, get away from the big bad world and sit down for 75 minutes and just enjoy comedy. So I actually find at the live events, you actually have a lot more laughing and a lot more embracing of just having a good laugh. And we like to say our show, you'll feel like you were laughing out with old friends all night. That's really the goal that we try to bring. But yeah, it's definitely tough. It's tough to have a sense of humor. But what's been encouraging is in these rooms, there's definitely audiences out there that really just want to laugh and aren't taking things too seriously and don't want to talk about politics and just want to enjoy time with other people, human connection, funnily enough.
5: Well, I was going to ask about the audience participation in the interactive component of the show. Does that ever get political?
6: I don't think it has. You know, it's funny, we've toured it in different provinces. Like, we were out in Edmonton Fridge last year, and, you know, we've traveled across East Coast as well. It doesn't seem to come up. Now, I don't know if that's we've just been lucky, or if we're attracting people who, you know, maybe don't want to talk about politics or maybe feel that they have the same politics as us, although we, you know, we don't really even talk about it during the show. But no, not yet. I'm hoping that it stays that way, actually. It's usually, we try and keep the prompts kind of like questions that pertain to the female experience. So whether that be, you know, relationship with your mom, your mother wound, or, you know, work stuff or relationship stuff, we really try and stay away from the divisive topics as much as possible. It's just not the arena for it. It's actually a break from that. So if you're looking for a break from that, definitely come check out our show.
5: Your mother wound, is that an expression now? That's a new one on me. Your mother wound.
6: Yeah, I think that's something some people have definitely taught us. We had a few women talking about it, I think, at our last show. That's why it's top of mind. But yeah,
5: man, as a mother, I'm a little worried.
6: No, don't worry. It's you know, I think people come, they talk about their relationships with their parents. I think we all have, you know, we all navigate different dynamics.
5: Oh yeah, it's always complicated. Yeah. It's never the mother child relationship is never straightforward.
6: No, definitely.
5: During your travels, now you're a native Montrealer, so you're home here.
6: Yes.
5: During your travels, have you noticed any differences in the audiences across Canada?
6: Have I noticed? You know what? That's a great question. I think I actually will shout out Edmonton. There were great audiences. I think the audiences are different everywhere you go. You know, in Toronto, they're really into sketch. They really like sort of like more alty comedy. In Edmonton, they seem to like really everything. That's why I kind of love them. You know, Montreal has a very specific taste for comedy. There's the influence from the French side as well. There's, you know, so much French comedy. So, yeah, it definitely differs from province to province, and that's been what really fun, to meet, like, different groups of women and hear their experiences. And, you know, a lot of times we are all experiencing the same things, too, which is nice. So
5: there's more that brings us together than divides us, or whatever that catchphrase is that people are putting on posters these days. All right. All right. Michelle Forrester, very best of luck with the Pink Chicken comedy show. It's at Pub St. Paul on this Thursday, July 23rd, 9 o'clock. That's on St. Paul Street East, so you can go down to the old port and have a nice summer evening out. Michelle, thanks for your time.
6: Thank you, Trudy. Bye.
5: All right, I'll be back in a sec.
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12: Good afternoon. It's 12 o'clock. I'm Tom Whelan for Jason Mayoff with your CTV News Update. Partly cloudy, 22 degrees downtown. Weather details in minutes. Here's what's making news right now. Quebec has 150 wildfires burning, but they are mostly all in the far north. U.S. President Trump doubles down on his tariff threats over wildfire smoke. And a new study shows that when it comes to coffee, it's all about moderation. With the latest now from the CJAD 800 Traffic Center, time to say good afternoon to Lauren Glazer.
13: Good afternoon, Tom. Looking at the inbound side of the Mercier Bridge, we do have volume starting at the 207 and on the 138 side. We also have volume from Old Malone on the 132 side. For the outbound side of the Mercier Bridge, pretty busy from Ville-Saint-Pierre. Northbound, the carry delays there, Jean-Tilon to the top. We do some slowdowns northbound the Ranch and St. Rose up to the 640. Eastbound side of the TCAN delays there between Côte-de-l'Est and Stinson on the eastbound side of the Met. Southbound 25, Volume 2, Sherbrooke to the tunnel, off and on slowdowns. Westbound Met now between VO and DeCarry. 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
12: In the news, according to Quebec's firefighting agency, SUPFEU, there are 150 forest fires burning in the province at the moment. Most of them are in the far north. Léa Bédard-Beaulieu, a spokesperson for SUPFEU, spoke to CJAD 800's Trudy Mason this morning. She said there was significant rain in the southern part of the province over the weekend, but up north where the fires are...
14: probably not enough. So we still have some work to do on fire lines, and the return of clear weather today combined with sustained winds will contribute to an increase of fire activity in the next few days.
12: Bédard-Beaulieu says that the agency has called in some help from other provinces and a few northeastern states in order to give Quebec firefighters a break. Meanwhile, over the weekend, U.S. President Donald Trump continued to threaten Canada with tariffs over wildfire smoke. Speaking to reporters, he said that he spoke to Prime Minister Carney about stopping the fires, saying, quote, if we can help them, we'll help them, but maybe they should pay some damages to us or something, or we should do some tariffs, end quote. Yves Bergeron is a professor emeritus at the Forest Research Institute at the Université du Québec, Abitibi-Témiscamingue. He spoke to our Trudy Mason as well this morning and said that preventing fires in U.S. forests isn't the same as it is here.
15: I think the issue with the U.S. is that their strong misunderstanding of fire regime in the boreal forest from the American, because they are used more to the different fire regime in, say, in California or in the Pacific West in general.
12: Smoke from Canadian fires has been triggering air quality warnings across Ontario and in multiple states, including Michigan, Illinois, and New York. And a new study about coffee and heart health came out today from the American Heart Association. Here's ABC's Stephanie Ramos.
16: Researchers say for most healthy adults, up to 400 milligrams of caffeine a day, that's about 3 to 5 8-ounce cups of black coffee, is generally considered safe.
12: In contrast, it's been shown that consuming energy drinks containing high concentrations of caffeine leads to a significant increase in blood pressure. For interviews and other audio, go to CJAD800.com or download the iHeartRadio app. Your Dormez-vous Weather Center forecast, sunny with a high of 27 today, increasing cloudiness and 18 overnight. Cloudy tomorrow with a chance of showers and the high 26. Right now, it's partly cloudy, 22 in downtown Montreal. For all the news during the day, stream us on your smart speaker. Just say play CJAD 800. Your next CTV News update at 12:30.
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19: Hello, everyone. Tim Powers sitting in for Vashi today, Monday, July 20th. Great to be with you. The World Cup is over, but the wildfires still burn, and they're generating all kinds of havoc and news. Let's get started with the rundown.
18: The rundown.
19: We're going to start with a conversation I had earlier today with Scott Hurst, CTV National News correspondent. Scott is covering the wildfires, bringing us all the latest. Here's that conversation. Joining us now, Scott Hurst, CTV National reporter. Scott, the Prime Minister gave a briefing yesterday on the fires. He said it involved 5,000 firefighters, 300 water bombers. Other sources say 1,000 fires are burning, nearly 70,000 hectares. That's a lot of space. What's the latest today?
20: What we're hearing today is that, at least in Ontario, the fires continue to spread. You mentioned the numbers from the national scale, with some 5,000 firefighters and hundreds of water bombers, helicopters, and evacuation aircraft to help control and contain and mitigate these fires. But with nearly 1,000 fires burning across the country, as you might expect, resources are being stretched thin. A short time ago, we did get an update from Ontario Premier Doug Ford and the Minister of Emergency.

0: 80 water bombers and helicopters with 40 additional, he says, support aircraft ready to assist. And with all the fire activity, it's led to 13 communities either evacuated already or currently evacuating, and some have to go as far away as evacuees coming here to Toronto, even Niagara Falls as well. And according to the numbers from the premier, more than 1,800 people have been evacuated from their communities. And we do know that there has been devastation in at least one more Northwestern Ontario First Nation, the Whitewater Lake First Nation, which is approximately 250 kilometers north of Thunder Bay. They're reporting much of the community has been destroyed. The chief, in a statement over the weekend, saying homes, personal belongings, and other vital community infrastructure has been lost from the fast-moving flames. And many of these communities in northwestern Ontario, threatened by the raging wildfires, they're not accessible by road, which, as you might expect, makes it difficult for people to get out and much more complex for crews to get in as well. So still quite a significant firefight on their hands, not just in Ontario, but in many other parts of the country.
1: Scott, got about a minute here. Do we know anything on the cost of damages? Appreciating that the first priority is fighting fires, but as you tell me and as we hear more about all of these fires and communities being burned, I have to imagine we're going to get into the billions upon billions of dollars.
0: You might expect it's got to be astronomical. I would suspect at this point it is way too early to kind of tabulate the overall cost of these damages, but yeah, these numbers over the past couple of years is any example or has set any bar, the cost and the damages from this just continues to rise with so many communities that are being threatened by these fires. As you know, we can point over the last couple of years, climate scientists point to rising global temperatures driving an increase in frequency and intensity of wildfires, not just here in Canada, but around the world. So it is definitely a growing concern for many communities right across the country.
1: Scott, appreciate the time and the update. Thank you.
0: Thanks, Tim.
1: This wildfire story has taken on a political angle over the weekend. Trump's latest tariff threat, stop the smoke or pay up. Yes, indeed. That's what he's saying. The president posted on social media Friday saying that wildfire smoke impacting U.S. cities is because of willful negligence on Canada's part. And the cost of this pollution must be of necessity be added to the tariffs Canada is currently paying. Trump also told reporters that he spoke with Prime Minister Mark Carney about the smoke at the FIFA World Cup final yesterday.
2: Well, it went good, but I told him, I mean, you got to stop these fires from coming in and, you know, poisoning our air. Our air has been poisoned. Have a good relationship with Mark Carney, but, you know, we got to stop the fires up there. If we can help them, we'll help them. But maybe they should pay us some damages or something, or we should do some tariffs. But it was terrible. I mean, you had businesses closing.
1: Unsurprisingly, Prime Minister Carney hasn't responded to Trump's threat about the smoke yet. I'm sure he's off launching giant balloons to blow the smoke away. No, that is me joking. But Ontario Premier Doug Ford did at a press conference earlier today.
3: You got to remind President Trump that there's 3.9 million acres burning in the United States right now. And if we had resources, we would send them down to our closest friends and allies. So, you know something, rather than criticize and threaten Canada, your closest friends, maybe one day you're going to need our help like you did last year, and we deployed the people. I get frustrated just listening to that bunch of rubbish.
1: You're not the only one, Premier Ford. There are apparently hundreds of wildfires burning in the United States, unknown where their smoke is going. Perhaps we need Fox and Mulder and the X-Files back to figure all that out. But we do have Eric Hamm coming up after the break to tell us about what this may really all be about, because it's not just President Trump who is rattling the cages of a response needed from America to Canada's wildfires. All right, another big story today that we're looking at. Andy Burnham has become the seventh prime minister in the UK in the past 10 years. He was acclaimed as leader of the Labour Party on Friday, replacing Keir Starmer, who announced his resignation as leader and prime minister last month. Burnham has some experience in government. He served as an MP from 2001 to 2017 and held a couple of cabinet posts under Prime Ministers Tony Blair and Gordon Brown. He left Parliament in 2017 and was elected mayor of Greater Manchester with 60% of the vote. He was re-elected

0: elected in 2021 by an even larger margin. So far, he has said very little publicly about his approach to governing, including on foreign policy, dealing with Trump and the UK-Canada relationship. Burnham spoke as Prime Minister for the first time today in front of No. 10 Downing Street in London.
1: I will put the care of people at the heart of everything I do. I will give this my all, and I ask you all to pull with me. Let us make this the moment when Britain starts to believe again, the moment we bring back hope. Thank you very much, everybody.
0: Later in the program, I'm going to speak with former Canadian ambassador to the United Kingdom, or high commissioner to the United Kingdom, Ralph Goodale. Mr. Goodale has some very fascinating insights as to what Burnham may bring and what challenges he will encounter. So you'll want to hear that conversation later on. You're also going to want to stand by because we are going to speak later in the program with Arash Madani. Yes, we have to talk about the World Cup. Wasn't much of a game yesterday, but Spain did defeat Argentina, stopped the Messi juggernaut, and now the kings of Europe are indeed the kings of the world. There was a messy altercation at the end of that game. We'll get Arash's comments and wrap up the whole World Cup for you. We're also going to talk to our daily debrief panel about what responsibility Canada ought to have for these wildfires as President Trump contemplates tariffs. And we'll talk about the troubles that Pierre Poilievre finds himself in. Could that be the beginning of the end? We will have a full stack of commentary on that with our daily debrief panel. But when we come back, we're going to have Eric Hamm, followed by climatologist David Phillips, to get an update on the weather and how that is impacting all of these regions that are battling these raging fires. Back with more of the Vashi Capella Show in a moment.
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3: First thing, slowdowns now on the westbound side of the Met, starting at PNF out to the DeCary Interchange. Also delays on the eastbound side of the TCAN between Cordelias and Stinson on the eastbound side of the Met. Southbound 25, volume there between Sherbrooke and the Tunnel. Northbound Laurentian has volume now St. Rose up to the 640. Northbound the Carry delays to Gentilon to the top for the upbound side of the Mercier Bridge. You are slowing from Ville-Saint-Pierre. Inbound side has delays from the 207 on the 138 side as well from Old Malone on the 132 side. Drive legendary Quattro. 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
4: Hi, it's Ken Connors in for Andrew Carter. This is what our Tuesday morning together will sound like. You'll get the latest weather forecasts and road reports every 15 minutes. James will take care of news. 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Plus, you'll get the chance to call in and win Lion King tickets. Lion King the musical coming next month to Place des Arts. We'll do that on the Can't Lose quiz just before 7 o'clock. 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
1: Thank you to Chris Viz. I am Tim Powers, and that, of course, sitting in for Vashi, that, of course, was Billy Joel. We didn't start the fire. Well, the president may have a different view, because he first made a threat in a social media post on Friday. Quoting the president, "We are holding Canada responsible for the fact that they are not properly maintaining their forests and brush therein, and the United States is being unnecessarily invaded, yes, invaded, by filthy, polluted, and unhealthy air, the quality of which is dangerous and totally unacceptable." Continuing to quote the president, "Canada has refused to engage in basic forest management and debris removal. This is willful negligence and becoming a yearly occurrence, costing the United States of billions of dollars, which cost of this pollution must of necessity be added to the tariffs Canada is currently paying. So far this year, more than 7,400 square miles of the United States has burned from wildfires, which is 31% more than the average of the previous 10 years to this date. The amount of U.S. land burned each year in the 2020s, averaged out over a decade, is now more than twice it was 30 years ago. In northern Minnesota, for example, more than 63,000 acres have burned, while wildfires in Oregon, Washington, and Idaho have also been reported, contributing to the smoke that Canadians must also contend with as smoke from U.S. wildfires drifts north and affects air quality. According to BC officials, wildfires south of the border are responsible for much of the smoke that has prompted an air quality warning in one region of BC. To try and figure out what's driving the president's obsession with Canadian smoke, because he can blow enough of his own, delighted to welcome our friend Eric Hamm, CTV News U.S. political analyst. Eric, my goodness, I've seen a lot of wacky things in politics over the years, but this may be at the top of the list. It screams, wag the dog. Why is Donald Trump playing in this particular fire trap?
2: There's a simple reason for this. President Donald Trump certainly does not like Canada. And he doesn't like Canada because Canada simply will not bow down. They will not claim subservience to the United States. And it's President Donald Trump's single ambition that Canada become a territory of the United States. And because it will not freely and willingly go along with that, he seeks every opportunity he can to attack Canada. Now, he likes the prime minister personally. He does. He genuinely likes Carney. However, he wants Canada to be a state. And he believes that somehow, because Canada, and this is where I think his obsession with white supremacy plays a huge part. Because I think he believes that because Canada is largely a majority population, that somehow if it becomes a state of Canada, that will embolden MAGA. So somehow, because many Canadians in his mind look like him, therefore they will be MAGA, and therefore that will be one of the key tools that he needs to continue to remain in power. However, we all know that simply is not the case. But that still does not stop the president from trying to find every venue, every avenue to try to attack Canada.
1: Well, and this is a new one. And look, as we know, there are wildfires burning in the United States. More than have burned in the past in terms of the damage that has been done. How much of this is also about distracting from what is happening with Iran and his own domestic challenges? Because to be fair to the president, he's not the only American politician blaming Canada for the deleterious summer conditions that some are experiencing.
2: Yeah, that's true. But this has nothing to do with Iran or his political misfortunes right now. This is, again, just another opportunity for the president to go after Canada. Because again, much like he believes Greenland should be part of the United States, he also just believes Canada should be part of the United States as well. And as you mentioned, you know, from the stats in terms of the ongoing wildfires that we're seeing throughout the United States as well, this is a regional problem. This is a climate problem. And as we know, Republicans are far less engaged or willing to accept climate change or in the environmental impact that we are seeing take place all across the globe. And as a result, they are not going to be as willing to take a regional approach or even recognize that this is literally a hair on fire situation and that something needs to be done. And instead of trying to work across border with Canadian officials, what we're seeing here is President Donald Trump trying to use this exact crisis as an opportunity to somehow try to bring Canada into the fold politically.
1: Yes, the president's hair may be very combustible, so we don't wish it to catch on fire. But I do have to ask you this. In the United States, though, Eric, for anybody who's paying attention to this, how much validity are they placing on the president's claims?
2: Well, as you mentioned, there are other conservatives who are jumping in line as a result of the air quality that we're seeing. And it is problematic in many areas, particularly throughout the Midwest region, for sure. And in Washington, D.C., even over the weekend, it was really bad. And I think because it hit Washington, mm-hmm. that's why we saw the president take the approach that he did. But nevertheless, again, it's only in Democratic administrations where you see an investment and you see concerted policy efforts to address the issue of climate and environment. It's in Republican administrations where you continue to see the downplaying. If you go back to the Biden administration, there was the electric vehicle tax credit that mm-hmm. certainly was in line with what we saw from automakers, Ford Motor Company and General Motors, that up until Trump came into office was spending upwards of $30 billion on electric vehicles. Now those vehicles have been pushed aside because this administration wants to double down on fossil fuels. And so that is why you're seeing this administration simply just ignore the idea of what is actually happening and how to try to do more, not less. And again, it becomes like everything else in the United States, politicized and polarized. And it's the president who is, of course, fueling that polarization. And of course, MAGA being MAGA, have to actually get in line and support this president, even if we see what's happening in the United States basically a mirror of what's happening in Canada. But again, no talk of solution, only more talk of attack and blame and less. And because of that, both sides of the border struggle with rising air quality issues and, of course, wildfires and the environmental impact of what's happening.
1: We got about a minute here, Eric. In terms of the immediate, though, you heard our prime minister has not responded, and that tends to be the way now with a lot of things that come out of the president's mouth. But should we view this as anything more than absurd and humorous and the latest rattling of the cage by the president, or should we find a deeper meaning here?
2: No, I think it's smart for the prime minister not to respond, because we know in 24 hours, perhaps even less, the president will say something equally absurd or mind-boggling. And the last thing you want is to be playing whack-a-mole with President Trump over issues or comments that have little validity in fact. And I think recognizing that there are much larger issues such as Kuzma, the war in Iran, rising gas prices, those are issues that I'm sure Carney is thinking about and needs to be looking at in terms of addressing, not trying to pacify every whim of this president.
1: Eric, you and I have talked a lot about Can-Am issues, but I have to say this is the wackiest one we've ever dealt with. But as always, you bring great perspective. Thank you, my friend. Appreciate your time.
2: You bet. Thanks for having me.
1: All right. When we come back, more on the fires. We're going to talk to climatologist David Phillips to get an outlook on the weather and how that may influence the fires. All coming up.
3: Good afternoon. It's 12:30. I'm Tom Whalen for Jason Mayoff with a CTV News update. SUPFA, the province's firefighting agency, says there are 150 forest fires burning in the far north of Quebec. A spokesperson for the agency says that dry and windy conditions expected in the area over the next few days could make the situation worse. Meanwhile, in Ontario, Premier Doug Ford says there's increased wildfire activity in the northern part of his province, noting 190 blazes across the province as of this morning. Ford says 56 of those wildfires are considered out of control. And in the UK, the UK's seventh Prime Minister in a decade has now been sworn in. Succeeding Keir Starmer, Prime Minister Andy Burman is now official after meeting King Charles at Buckingham Palace. For more news, including the discovery of a drowning victim near Oka Park, go to ctvnewsmontreal.ca. With the latest from the CJAD 800 Traffic Centre, here is Lauren Glazer.
4: Tom, looking at the inbound side of the Mercier Bridge, volume there starting at the Ville-Saint-Pierre interchange. For the inbound side, you are losing time for the 12-7 on the 138 side. Also from Old Malone on the 132 side. Northbound, the Carrie a bit slower now. Queen Mary up to the top. We also have delays on the eastbound side of the Met between the Carrie and Stinson. Southbound 25, volume there between Sherbrooke and the Tunnel. Also some slowdowns on the westbound side of the Met. Volume starts at PNF up to the Carrie interchange. 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
3: Your Dormez-vous Weather Center forecast, sunny with a high of 27 today, increasing cloudiness and 18 overnight. Cloudy tomorrow with the chance of showers, perhaps a late-day thunderstorm, the high 26, then on Wednesday, showers and 22. Right now, it's partly cloudy and 22 degrees downtown. Your next CTV News update at 1 o'clock.
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3: Tim Power sitting in for Vashi. You all know this. As of today, fire officials say there are 930 active wildfires in Canada. 100 of them are considered to be out of control. In an update on Sunday, the Prime Minister said Canada is mobilizing more than 5,000 firefighters and nearly 300 water bombers, helicopters, excuse me for that one, and evacuation aircraft to contain, control, and mitigate the fires. More than 1,800 people have evacuated communities in northwest Ontario, and another First Nation in that region is reporting widespread destruction over the weekend. British Columbia, 9,000 people in the city of Kimberley in the Kootenay region are under an evacuation alert today. To talk about the weather conditions and how that may impact the wildfires, delighted to have our friend David Phillips, climatologist with Environment Canada, with us. David, it seems every summer we have this conversation now about wildfires, and they seem to be more pronounced and more dangerous. How do things look right now in terms of weather and what the prognosis may be for these fires staying active?
4: Well, Tim, with a big country like Canada, huge, with fires and weather, you're talking about good news, bad news kind of thing. And certainly up in northwestern Ontario, boy, it has changed from looking like Twilight Saga look to utopia, from orange warnings to yellow warnings to all clear. And yet we see still people are still out of their homes. They're living where they didn't want to live, and but the air quality has improved, and it clearly has improved south of the fire zone in northwestern Ontario. Places like Toronto, southern Ontario, there's no air quality warnings out. The air quality's improved from 10 plus for many days last week to where it's just like one or two right now. And even Thunder Bay, I mean, it's six maybe there now, which is a moderate risk. But by Tuesday, it'll be two. So it's really improved. And that just shows you what rains can do. And we got a lot of rains in that area. Some, I mean, we could have a lot more. We need a flooding kind of rains, really. We got, you know, maybe 40 to 60 millimeters of rain Friday, Saturday, Sunday, and 10 to 20 over most areas. And that certainly helped to, it didn't put out the fires, but it certainly helped to put them a little bit more under control. But as the good news is sort of in Ontario, and there's fabulous news in the rest of eastern Canada. My gosh. Atlantic Canada, you can count the number of fires in Atlantic Canada on your fingers. There's fewer than that. So it really is, it's really been just really the central part of the country and the west. In the west, what we're seeing is a real warm up. We're seeing temperatures this week in many places will be, you know, 31, 32. That's not good. No rain, lots of sunshine, which you typically see in the dog days of summer out west. And of course, we also see some weather systems that are going to help to draw in the fires that are blazing out there in the Northwest Territories. Northwest Territories, I think right now, have over 200 fires and a lot of bad smoke, and it's moving southward. Alberta, for example, I mean, my gosh, they have only 13 fires of their own. But the province today is going to be covered with smoke, especially in the north, around Fort McMurray, down to Edmonton, even in Calgary. And Calgary's going to get some smoke from the Northwest Territories, but also from British Columbia, and also maybe even a little bit of smoke from Oregon and Washington and Idaho. It's going to come in there. So it really is, the west looks like it's going to see a lot. The air quality health index is going to go down. It's going to be, you know, moderate to high risk this week. And again, because of the fact that the weather is just producing this perfect situations for bringing in that smoke from different areas, importing it into your province, but then also some local fires in Saskatchewan, Manitoba. So it's not a good thing. I mean, what we really need is some good rains. We need a wind shift. We got that in Ontario, but we certainly, by the end of this week, they'll certainly need it out west. So, hey, a lot of fires, Tim, 1,000 mm-hmm. fires in Canada. It's been a very slow start to the summer, but the other thing that worries me, Tim, is that we're still just at the halfway point of yep. summer. We haven't reached the dog days, and typically lightning causes about 3/4 of the fires in Canada, particularly in the summer and fall, and you get typically about mm-hmm. almost 2/3, 3/4 of your lightning strikes in July and August. So this is the time where you see a lot of that lightning. You get dry lightning, you don't get the rain, you get the lightning. So, my gosh, what you prayed for and hoped for and begged for, well, you got it in a thunderstorm, but it was a dry thunderstorm and it didn't really provide any relief.
3: Two technical questions, David, because mm-hmm. I've seen they relate to smoke and lightning. Let's start with lightning as you were finishing yeah. with that. The UK Independent was reporting today that there were 1,000 lightning strikes had led to or started the fires, many of the fires in Canada. So that could be accurate?
4: Oh, I think it is. I mean, I saw last week, in northwestern Ontario, I think they had several hundred, if not thousand. And we had there, even in Oregon, where there's not many fires, there's a few in eastern Oregon, they had 14,000 lightning strikes. So you in a lightning storm, a thunderstorm, you get a lot of hits. Now, some of them go from cloud to cloud, some of them from cloud to ground. They don't always start a fire, but boy, you increase your odds when you have a lot of lightning and they hit areas that have been hot and dry. It's just it's like kindling to, and you need that kind of ignition, and the lightning gives you that ignition.
3: On the smoke. So, David Phillips, I will not haul you into a political debate, though I think you would fare exceptionally well. You know what's going on. The president yeah. is blaming all of America's toxic air, where it does exist, from the smoke that's coming over in the U.S. from Canada. But as you just pointed out, we have smoke coming over from Oregon into parts of Canada. Is there any particular pattern we can point to of air movement that justifies the argument that Canada is responsible for smoke in the U.S.? And how much U.S. smoke are we dealing with?
4: Well, you know, it's really, the prevailing winds at this time of the year could be south winds, and so therefore, I remember 2 years ago, my gosh, we had fires and smoke in British Columbia and Alberta. They were just wheezing, gasping, falling to the ground. It was all fires from California and Washington, Oregon. I mean, we had fires, some of the smoke that they're breathing in the United States came from Minnesota and Wisconsin. So it really is, fires and smoke don't look at any borders, they just move according to weather patterns. And, you know, I think, Tim, I can assure you that we're united with the Americans on this in terms of the science and the understanding of it. We monitor together the weather, and of course we share information. We monitor the lightning strikes. I mean, the lightning strikes that we know of hit in Canada is an American network that we are very much part of. And really there's no finger pointing. There's no threats, no hesitation when we say, hey, do you need some help? If we don't need it for down the United States, they come here with water bombers and firefighters, and really it's a lesson for politicians, for the world, that there is cooperation, very mm-hmm. close cooperation between Canada, United States, and Mexico when we are in fact dealing with a wildfire situation.
3: David, I'm so glad you made that point, because at the operational level, at the strategic leadership level, I know what you're saying to be very true from talking to fire officers in different yeah. provinces. So thank you for making that point. I think it's important. We all know that. Appreciate the time, as always, my friend.
4: You have a good day. Great. Bye-bye now.
3: All right, that was David Phillips giving us an update on fires and talking about lightning and smoke. I think it's important to understand those factors. When we come back, Carmi Levy's going to join us. Time for some Tech Check.
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5: We have delays now on the westbound side of the 20, starting before Angrino runs back to the Ville-Saint-Pierre interchange. For the outbound side of the Mercier Bridge, it's pretty slow from Ville-Saint-Pierre. Inbound side of the Mercier Bridge, delays also 207, 138 side, also from the up-ramp on the 132 side. Northbound, the carry delays there, cuts in Catherine up to the top. We have slowed down southbound the carry now from the top to Van Horn. Southbound 15 is slowing between Atwater and the Champlain, also delays on the westbound side of the Met now between PNF and the carry interchange. 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
6: 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And All Elite Wrestling is coming to Montreal. And local wrestler Speedball Mike Bailey will be part of that new event. 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Just after 3 o'clock. 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
1: I would say it's a damn good time for a tech check because of all of the wildfire news and stories. And our friend Carmi Levy, tech analyst and journalist, he always delivers because we've got some tech, maybe, Carmi, that can help fight some of these wildfires. U of T has a new AI model. What's on the go with that?
3: Oh, this is wild. It's called Tanker Vision, and it comes to us from the U of T's Institute for Aerospace Studies. And basically what they did, they partnered with Natural Resources Canada, Simon Fraser University, Canadian Forestry Services, BC Wildfire, Alberta Wildfire, and also a wildfire monitoring company called Voxelis. And basically what they wanted to do was they wanted to come up with better models that predict how a wildfire is going to grow. Because the current models, well, they're based on data from the 80s, and they were put together before climate change was even part of our vocabulary. So what they did was they used technology. They went into the autonomous vehicle market, and they took technology out of autonomous vehicles. And because when an autonomous vehicle is driving on the road, it's looking all around it and it's labeling things. It's trying to figure out. It's detecting different things. It's trying to segment them, kind of figure out, what am I looking at? Should I worry that I'm about to run into it, or can I discount it and focus my processing power on something else? Humans do that without thinking about it. Computers have to be programmed to do it. So what it does is it takes those algorithms and then it puts it into, it attaches it to cameras that are then mounted on aircraft. And right now there are planes flying all over Ontario, all over the fire zones across the country, and they're monitoring the fires to see how they're moving. Well, if you put this technology into the camera systems, it can identify, okay, where's the fire? Where's the smoke? Where's the ground? Map it in 3D and then produce a really powerful AI model that much more accurately predicts where this fire is going to go, what direction, how fast it's going to move, which, of course, with that information handed over to the firefighters, now they can focus their resources, limited resources, on the areas that will give them the most benefit. So you're not just throwing thousands of aircraft and firefighters into the mix. You're actually using data to say, go here, do that. That's going to have the most benefit. That will ensure that you can rein this fire in. This kind of thing is game changing, and in the hands of they will be rolling it out. Obviously, it's still very early yet, but once it becomes fully deployed in the hands of our emergency responders, this is just amazing technology.
1: Well, and you think about the data we were talking about earlier. The Prime Minister said yesterday, 5,000 firefighters, 300 different airborne assets that are all being used. And we have a huge country. That's still minuscule, those assets, compared to the land space we need to manage. So that deployment argument makes sense. Now, it's not just U of T and their AI model. Some Google-backed satellites for wildfire detection launch. Tell us about that.
3: Yeah, so this is just a couple weeks old. So 2 weeks ago, there was a SpaceX Falcon 9 launch from California. And on board, there were three satellites. They're called FireSat. They're microsatellites, so small, simple satellites. And basically what they're part of what will eventually be a very large constellation of these devices. What they do is they fly in orbit and they use artificial intelligence. They use the latest imagery technologies to be able to detect fires that are much smaller than existing satellites can find. So imagine there's a fire that is in a 5 by 5 meter box, so 16 by 16 feet or so. A regular satellite could not detect these, but a FireSat satellite can. And so they're commissioning them in orbit now. They're testing them out. And if this works, they're going to use this as they're going to gather a whole bunch of data. And then by the 2030s, they'll have a full-on constellation of over 50 satellites that every 20 minutes, the data, global data set, will be updated so that during fire season, you'll have this real-time update of, okay, where are the fires cropping up? Which, of course, if you can put out a fire before it gets big, it doesn't get big. And so that can be also another game-changing technology, using data to get on top of fire faster before it becomes critical, before it threatens populated areas.
1: I don't have it in my notes here, but who would own those satellites and control the information?
3: So, I mean, the partners here are interesting. So Google is one of the companies. They've put some money into it. The Bezos Earth Fund. So Jeff Bezos, founder of Amazon, he's put money into it. They're partnering with firefighting organizations in the U.S., Australia, and Europe, conceivably this date, and with an organization called the Earth Fire Alliance. It's a global nonprofit. They would manage the satellite network. They would make the data available to firefighting resources in various countries, potentially including Canada. So this is kind of one of those we recognize, and as we're seeing with the political kerfuffle across the border, this is a threat that crosses borders. And so it will take a global solution, put everyone's brain together, come up with leading technologies that put the information in the frontline responders faster, and give them the tools that they need to knock these fires down before they become critical. I think that's kind of a great, you know, it's certainly something that Canada should be investing in, and certainly we already are.
1: Now, the next one's fascinating to me. It's a little departure from the fires, although it was fascinating last week if anybody saw the Mets-Phillies game after the All-Star break to see the smoke there, and they had to start the game earlier because the smoke looked like fog. But we're not going to focus on the smoke here. We're going to focus on the sport of baseball. And Major League Baseball has banned using dugout iPads for AI-powered in-game strategy calls. My goodness, if this happens in the NHL, the players will revolt. But tell us about MLB.
3: So we know that tablets, iPads have become basically, you know, mandatory in dugouts in Major League Baseball. Every time a player gets off the field, they're pulling out the iPads and they're reviewing footage. Coaches are using it to help make better decisions. But what they found was some teams were using them to run generative AI programs. So they were using like ChatGPT or other AI tools to, you know, use stats to decide, well, when to bring in another pitcher, which pitches should we be telling the pitcher to pitch, or other, you know, in-game real-time decisions. And there's a lot of concern around that because we all remember 2021, the Houston Astros sign-stealing scandal using technology. So Major League Baseball issued an edict last month telling all teams that you can keep using your tablets to, you know, review footage and, you know, help the players tweak their performance, but don't use AI on them. Don't use customized AI apps. Don't use LLMs. Don't use any of that. Don't use it for the kinds of things that a coach would normally make just an in-game decision on. And it took effect last week. And, you know, now here we are. No AI in the dugout.
1: Yeah, we'll see how long that lasts, because if there's a data-intensive sport, it's MLB. And, of course, now when you watch a Major League Baseball game, you are able to see the box that tracks pitches and all of that. And they love that. They love showcasing all of that, and you can review calls. Oh, my. We'll watch it all. Carmi, as always, my friend, great to chat with you. Thank you.
3: Appreciate it. Thanks so much, Tim.
1: Okay, that was our friend Carmi Levy joining us for the Tech Check. When we come back, we have got a full second hour. We have our daily debrief coming up with Shannon Greer, Jordan Paquette, and Michelle Cadario. We are going to then talk to the former Canadian High Commissioner to the United Kingdom, Ralph Goodale, about Andy Burnham, the new Prime Minister of the UK. And we'll end the show with our friend Arash Madani to wrap up the World Cup and that little Donnybrook that happened between Spain and Argentina. All that coming up in the second hour of the Vashi Capello Show.
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8: Good afternoon. It's 1 o'clock. I'm Tom Whalen for Jason Mayoff with your CTV news update. Some clouds, 24 degrees downtown. Weather details in minutes. Here's what's making news right now.
9: a bunch of rubbish.
8: Ontario Premier Doug Ford reacts to Donald Trump's latest tariff threat. The wildfire situation in the southern part of the province is average, but up in the far north, far different. The effect that FIFA World Cup had on travel service costs. With the latest from the CJAD 800 Traffic Center, here's Lauren Glazer.
10: Tom, looking at southbound 25, we do have delays there. Volume starting at Sherbrooke running into the tunnel. Also delays on the westbound side of the Met off and on between Christophe Coulomb and the DeCary Interchange. Eastbound side of the TCAN, delays there between Gurley-S and Stinson on the eastbound side of the Met. For northbound DeCary, it's pretty slow from Van Horn up to the top. Westbound side of the 20, you're losing time now, starting before Angrignon, running back to Ville-Saint-Pierre for the outbound side of the Mercier Bridge. Pretty tough from Ville-Saint-Pierre as well. For the inbound side of the Mercier Bridge, it has delays from the 207 on the 138 side and also on the up-ramp on the 132 side. Now until Wednesday, visit Farmer Free for the bonus redemption event. 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
8: In the news, U.S. President Donald Trump isn't letting up on his threat to tariff Canada over wildfire smoke. Yesterday, he again told reporters the fires are poisoning U.S. air and that maybe Canada should pay damages or the United States should impose levies. Ontario Premier Doug Ford says he's disappointed at Trump's remarks, pointing to the times that Canada sent the U.S. help in the aftermath of Hurricane Helene and in 2024. During last year's wildfires in California.
9: You know something? Rather than criticize and threaten Canada, your closest friends, maybe one day you're going to need our help like you did last year, and we deployed the people. I get frustrated just listening to that bunch of rubbish.
8: It's unclear under what authority Trump would rely on to impose new tariffs on Canada, but Trump's remarks come as smoke from Canadian fires has been triggering air quality warnings across Ontario and in multiple states, including Michigan, New York, and Indiana. According to Quebec's Forest Fire Fighting Service, SAPFEU, there are 150 forest fires burning in the province at the moment. Most of them are in the far north. Léa Bédard-Beaulieu, a spokesperson for SAPFEU, spoke to CJAD 800's Trudy Mason this morning. She says there's a big difference between the south and the north of the province.
11: In the intensive protection zone, so the part below the 51st parallel, we are in the average. So the number of fires, the number of the amount of hectares that are touched is in the average. In the Nordic area, the situation is very different. We have much more fires than we usually do at this time of the year.
8: Bédard-Beaulieu says that the agency has called in some help from other provinces and a few northeastern states in order to give Quebec firefighters up north a break. Travel services costs last month were high in both Canadian host cities for the FIFA World Cup. Statistics Canada reports the cost of travel accommodation for June rose about 20% year over year in Ontario and British Columbia. Meanwhile, rental car prices rose nearly 7% across the country compared to 2025 in June as travel demand increased. For interviews and other audio, go to cjad800.com or download the iHeartRadio app. Your Dormez-vous Weather Center forecast, sunny with a high of 27 today, increasing cloudiness and 18 overnight. Cloudy tomorrow with the chance of showers, perhaps a late-day thunderstorm, the high 26. Then on Wednesday, showers and 22. Right now it's partly cloudy, 24 degrees in downtown Montreal. For all the news during the day, stream us on your smart speaker. Just say play CJAD 800. Your next CTV News update at 1:30.
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1: Tim Power sitting in for Vashi. As you know, the president posted on social media Friday saying that wildfire smoke impacting U.S. cities is because of willful negligence on Canada's part, and the cost of this pollution must of necessity be added to the tariffs Canada is currently paying. Trump also told reporters that he spoke with Prime Minister Mark Carney about the smoke at the FIFA World Cup final yesterday.
14: Well, it went good, but I told him, I mean, you got to stop these fires from coming in and, you know, poisoning our air. Our air has been poisoned. I have a good relationship with Mark Carney, but, you know, we got to stop the fires up there. If we can help them, we'll help them. But maybe they should pay us some damages or something, or we should do some tariffs. But it was terrible. I mean, you had businesses closing.
1: Prime Minister Carney hasn't responded yet to Trump's latest threat about the smoke, but Ontario Premier Doug Ford did at a press conference earlier today.
9: You got to remind President Trump that there's 3.9 million acres burning in the United States right now. And if we had resources, we would send them down to our closest friends and allies. So, you know something, rather than criticize and threaten Canada, your closest friends, maybe one day you're going to need our help like you did last year, and we deployed the people. I get frustrated just listening to that bunch of rubbish.
1: Well, no frustration here, but lots of insight. Time for our daily debrief.
13: The Daily Debrief.
1: Joining us today, Michelle Cuderio, Executive Vice President, Rubicon Strategy, former Liberal Party National Campaign Director, Jordan Paquette, Vice President with Blue Sky Strategy Group, and Shannon Greer, Senior Consultant with New West Public Affairs. Michelle, I need to know this. How many smoke-related tariff threats were you subject to from the United States when you were in the Prime Minister's office?
15: You know, surprisingly, this president is a unique individual and takes, you know, I think Doug Ford said it very well, probably wanted to put

0: from his latest comments that he, if there's people and there's help that they can provide, that he would offer it. So I'm going to choose to focus on that first part of the sentence, because it did sound like moderately that he was dialing back his bluster from a few days ago. So I'm going to hope that, you know, maybe Prime Minister Carney, in their chats on the sidelines of that game, was able to perhaps remind him of the long and cordial and collegial relationship that we've had as two countries.
1: Michelle has taken the high road, Jordan, when it comes to this issue. Where are you? And look, again, you and I come from a part of the world where, whether it's been storms or fires, there's always been a lot of north-south resource sharing. And at a person-to-person level, organization-to-organization level, people haven't said, oh, it's your fault or it's my fault. They've just helped each other. When you look at this particular issue, what do you conclude about how Canada ought to respond, or not at all, as the Prime Minister is currently choosing to do?
2: Well, and even just on a neighbor-to-neighbor level, Tim, I mean, if your neighbor's house is on fire, you don't just start complaining to them and saying, you know, deal with the smoke. You traditionally, you'd go and at least help them do something, help them put it out. And I think that's the case here. I think Trump maybe is just trying to respond to some of the noise that, you know, local Republican lawmakers were making in certain states. But still, Doug Ford is capturing the public sentiment, I think, pretty good here. And it is at the point that Canada is proud to send down firefighters to help out when these things happen. And Michelle's right. We have firefighters tragically lost their lives. And Donald Trump would do well to remember that. So these are going to be ongoing issues for the next number of years. And it's something that's going to have to take a continental approach, because we all share the same air. It doesn't just stop at the border. So we would do well to cooperate here. Look, there could be a time for asking questions about resource allocation. Fine. But that doesn't have to happen today. Right now, I think we just have to deal with the immediate cause and getting these fires put out.
1: Jenny, you can take a whack at the president if you want, but I want to move the conversation a little bit, and it's to this place. Is there, you know, a legitimate criticism to be made that we, respective governments, have and individuals haven't done enough yet to take the threat of wildfires seriously? And is this something we can get the Canadian public to focus on for more than the moments in which it happens?
3: I'm curious to see if this kind of moves the needle on climate change, because I think that climate change comes up every time we see a wildfire. Mm-hmm. And then when the extreme weather moves forward, or, you know, moves past, and, you know, Canadians are quick to forget about it. And so as Carney is signing MOUs and moving pipelines forward, I'm curious to see if this changes the conversation a little bit. You know, to your question previously about whether or not, you know, Carney has sort of made the right move, I think it's really hard to argue with someone whose claims have no basis in fact. Yeah. The U.S. government has already paid back tens of billions of dollars in tariffs it collected before the Supreme Court ruled them illegal. But it seems Donald Trump has learned nothing from that, and now is threatening tariffs on air. You know, because there are no votes for Carney in the U.S. and no upside to further aggravating Donald Trump, I don't think this is one that Carney should fight out in the public realm. But I am curious to see if it moves the conversation forward in the public on climate change, because I suspect that it is most certainly moving the conversation in his caucus with some of those more environmentally focused folks, talking a lot more about this than perhaps they have in the past.
1: Michelle, it won't shock you, I'm sure, to hear that we've got some pretty spicy text, and not everybody thinks the way the four of us perhaps do about these comments. Some people are taking the president and his threats seriously and believe Canada holds some responsibility here. I mean, you've managed issues at a very high level. You've managed complex international issues. How do we push back here? How do we, whether you're the prime minister or not, just point out the obvious, as Jordan said, smoke doesn't know borders.
0: Well, you know, Tim, you know, when you deal with issues, as you know, and you've done many a time, sometimes you have to know when to jump in and when just to back down. Like, not back down mm-hmm. necessarily on the issue, but just not bite on it. And I think that this is one of the times that you just don't bite.

0: It's a clearly far more complex issue. I think Mark Carney has the belief that Canadians understand exactly what this is in terms of bluster. And let's face it, you know, Donald Trump will threaten tariffs over anything. He's got his own troubles right now, and with a never-ending war that he created, gas prices starting to go back up in the United States. And so, you know, he's got his own kind of battles, and if he can kind of try and change the channel by blaming another country and threatening more tariffs, then that's just his modus operandi, and we don't have to bite every time. You know, I think that what Canadians are probably looking to Mark Carney more importantly of is making sure that the resources are deployed, that the coordination is happening across the provinces. You know, as someone who's from Northern Ontario, you know, where the fires are quite close, it is extremely important that there are the adequate resources and the preventative investments in the off season to also go about this. And so I think that that's what Canadians are more looking to him for.
1: All right. Well, we'll park that issue. Jordan will love this next segue. This is for you especially, Jordan, because you'll get to talk about it first. Is Pierre Poilievre on fire and going up in smoke? We'll discuss that in part two of the Daily Debrief with Jordan and Shannon and Michelle, coming up in a moment here on the Vashi Capella Show.
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3: We're seeing slowdowns outbound side of the Mercier Bridge now, starting at Ville Saint Pierre. Also delays for the inbound side of the Mercier Bridge from the 207 on the 138 side, also from the up ramp on the 132 side. Northbound, the carry delays there. Queen Mary up to the top. We have delays also southbound 13, starting at the Vashon Bridge now. It's the 440. Eastbound T-CAN delays. Gudley S out to Stinson on the eastbound Met for the westbound side of the Met. Volume now between Papineau and DeCarry. 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
4: Hi, it's Ken Connors in for Andrew Carter. This is what our Tuesday morning together will sound like. You'll get the latest weather forecasts and road reports every 15 minutes. James will take care of news. 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We'll do that on the Can't Lose Quiz just before 7 o'clock. 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
1: Tim Power sitting in for Vashi. Another Monday, another news story about unhappy conservatives. An excerpt from the Hill Times this morning reads, sources said that many caucus members are frustrated by the ongoing infighting and are concerned about the party's polling numbers, but few are prepared to voice those concerns publicly. That, however, could change in the coming weeks or months, sources added. They said the ongoing infighting may not significantly affect the party's standing with the broader public at this time, but it is damaging to the conservative movement internally. This is terrible for us, and people recognize that. It never ends, said an unnamed conservative MP. It's constant. It's a combination of one versus the other, as well as whatever's expedient. People are grifters, and they will go to whatever, wherever the power is. This ain't over. It's too deep for it to be over. Let's bring in our daily debrief panel, Shannon Greer, Michelle Cuddario, and Jordan Paquette. Jordan, I left you with that. Such a brilliant segue. Is the House of Polyev burning at the moment?
2: Look, I'm not going to deny there's probably some heat, but no, it's definitely not on fire. Conservatives are really good. You know, Tim, you know, I've been around these things for a long time. We're really good at fighting once we lose elections, even when we're in government. There tends to be fights across because it is a very broad spectrum party that occupies a lot of the political landscape, and I think what you're seeing now is just, you know, some frustration, people with a lot of time on their hands voicing up, and then that's totally the right to do that. I don't think it's anything too new, but what I will say is that Pierre does seem to still have the support of caucus. The leadership vote at the convention wasn't that long ago. Fundraising numbers are still doing well. And we're up against a government right now that is still in its early days and still popular. So while we often say that, you know, just waiting is not a strategy, in this particular case, it kind of is. I think we just have to give it a few months. Carney has set the bar very high for himself. And if some of these projects don't start delivering, I think, you know, the conservative numbers will start ticking up again.
1: Well, what Jordan says can be entirely accurate, and I don't dispute that thought process, because certainly other people are articulating that too. Shannon, when you look at what's happening in the Conservative Party, because there is definitely, and Jordan rightly points out, this is not new, it happens, but it seems to be at that level of discontent that leads to more challenging circumstances for the leader. What does Pierre Poilievre need to do here? Should he just wait it all out and hope this goes away, or should he work to try and address the concerns?
3: Well, I think he needs to work to try to address the concerns. I won't pretend to know what goes on inside the minds of conservatives, but having lived in Alberta for most of my life, I have seen many leaders taken out by their party and not by the public. From Alison Redford, Jason Kenney, there are countless examples of leaders who had a discontent party and they were absolutely taken out. And we know that the CPC adopted the Reform Act, meaning they can trigger a leadership review if 20% of MPs sign a written notice. So yes, he did do well in his leadership, but it would be not that hard for them to trigger another one. So I do wonder if the caucus is already starting to organize towards potentially reaching that threshold, because while all parties have disagreements and dirty laundry, it's rare that you see so much of it being aired out in public. And since the campaign, Poilievre has really been fighting to try to find his space, to try to get airtime. And this is sucking up even more oxygen, making it hard for him to offer something compelling to Canadians. So I wonder when time will be up for him with his party and with his caucus.
1: Michelle, you've lived through internal strife and political infighting in the Liberal Party, particularly in the early 2000s. Do you think just letting it play out is the right approach here for Pierre Poilievre?
4: No, I actually think he's cooked. I'm not sure he makes it to Christmas. You know, and you think about it, he just lost another MP. This time, you know, someone who accepted the Prime Minister's appointment to the Senate. And then didn't another one from Saskatchewan announce that they're resigning as well? You know, he certainly isn't speaking like a person who is trying to build a party when he is trying to create divisions within his own party. He looks very, very defensive. And, you know, I don't know that he is exemplifying a guy who the rest of caucus is going to have a lot of confidence in. If you're going to be a leader, you've got to show your leadership cred, and you've got to be out there and actually talking about what you want to do or where you want to bring the party or why you might be a suitable opposition. And about building out, because he still doesn't seem to have accepted that he lost the last election. And the longer that he kind of continues on that path, mm-hmm. I think that the smaller that circle around him is going to get. So, I'm not sure that he's ringing in the new year as leader of the Conservatives Party.
1: Jordan, we have seen when the cycle of stories starts, it tends to run yeah. until either there is blood, meaning a leader is gone. That was the case with Mr. Scheer and certainly the case with Mr. O'Toole. There was some yeah. of this when Stephen Harper lost to Paul Martin in 2004, but he worked fairly quickly to address the concerns that were there, and he was only newly elected at the time, and he was able to hold on and then govern for 10 years. What does Polyev need to do here? Because I hear you that, you know, maybe you just wait out the Liberals, but these stories don't appear to be going away. How does he need to manage this?
2: No, look, and a little bit of the difference between 2004 and now is that everybody has like a Twitter and social media account, so yes. they can go and air things quickly without just picking up the phone and calling journalists. There's things that he can do. I think he needs to continue to get out across the country, tour regional areas, continue to ramp up his support in those associations, continue to put out, you know, some positive messaging. He doesn't have to solve every crisis that's facing the government right now. I think asking some of those tough questions is important. But some of the parallels between the last two leaders, I think won't be quite be the same. Pierre's grip on the party apparatus itself right now is much stronger, perhaps than the last two leaders, than Mr. Scheer and Mr. O'Toole. And I think in Mr. O'Toole's case, that was really a sense of caucus unrest. There was some sniping that started going on from the leader into caucus. That didn't go over very well at all. And that seemed to turn things around. Whereas in this case, a lot of caucus, you know, maybe there's some frustrations there for sure. I think most people are still trying to work within it and work with the leader because he sees that, you know, the party apparatus is still in control. So I think, you know, there's some positive moves he can make, messages that he can put out there. But I mean, you know, we'll see what the next 6 months bring.
1: Shannon, just picking up on your Alberta commentary and diving into your Alberta knowledge, and again, I'm not in Alberta, Jordan and Michelle aren't in Alberta, but from afar, I get the sense that as federal conservative leaders go who have roots in Alberta, Mr. Polyev doesn't necessarily have the connection with broad swath of Albertans that perhaps Stephen Harper and others have had. How does Mr. Polyev sit in the federal political pecking order in Alberta?
3: I'm not a conservative, but I don't think he sits very high. I think his showing at the Calgary Stampede was really showed that. I mean, I think Stephen Harper also had a bit of a tough showing. I think anytime you have two men who are known for their outfits during the Calgary Stampede, that's not a good thing. That's not a good thing. It happens to women all the time. So a bit refreshing to see it happen to two men. But that's not good. You know, what he needed was a really strong showing in Alberta during the Calgary Stampede. And to be honest, I think that he got out-politicked by the Liberals. They had a really strong showing. They sent tons of their MPs. They had Mark Carney there for the last weekend. And again, I just don't think that he made any sort of offering to Albertans during the Stampede, which is really when everyone was out and talking. And I think he weighed into the separation fight so late when you had so many other people taking up the space and filling the oxygen, other prominent conservatives, including Jason Kenney, mm-hmm. filling up that space. It took him forever to weigh in. So for somebody who is an Alberta NP, you would think he would have weighed into that earlier when so many Albertans, including many conservatives, are very worried about this and what it's doing to our economy and what it's doing to our province.
1: Shanna, I don't know whether to say thank you or curse you for bringing back that imagery from many years ago, but appreciate the time, Shannon, Jordan, and Michelle. That's our Daily Debrief panel. Thanks, everyone.
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5: Good afternoon. It's 1:30. I'm Tom Whalen for Jason Mayoff with your CTV News Update. It was 30 years ago that one of the province's worst natural disasters struck in the Saguenay region. Between July 19th and 21st, 1996, torrential rain caused rivers to overflow, forced thousands from their homes, and resulted in 10 deaths. There are more than 930 wildfires burning across Canada today. Here in Quebec, we account for 150 of those, mostly in the far north of the province. In Ontario, 190 active fires have forced about 1,800 people from their communities. And Donald Trump isn't letting up on his threat to tariff Canada over wildfire smoke. He recently told reporters that the fires are poisoning U.S. air and that maybe Canada should pay damages or the U.S. should impose levies. More news, including a surge in pets looking for a home at Montreal's animal shelters. Go to ctvnewsmontreal.ca. With the latest from the CJAD 800 Traffic Center, here is Lauren Glazer.
6: Tom, we're seeing delays now. Outbound side of the Mercier Bridge, volume starting at Ville-Saint-Pierre. For the inbound side of the Mercier Bridge, the volume there starting at the 207 on the 138 side, also from the up ramp on the 132 side. Northbound, the carry delays as well. Code St. Catherine up to the top. We have volume southbound the carry now from the top to Van Horn. Eastbound side of the Tecan has delays also. Code Lias out to Stinson on the eastbound side of the Met for southbound 25. It's slowing now between Sherbrooke and the tunnel. Off and on slowdowns westbound Met, PNF back to the DeCarry interchange. 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
5: Your Dormez-vous Weather Center forecast. Sunny with a high of 27 today, increasing cloudiness and 18 overnight. Cloudy tomorrow with the chance of showers, perhaps a late day thunderstorm, the high 26. Then on Wednesday, showers and 22. Right now, it's partly cloudy and 24 degrees in downtown Montreal. Your next CTV News update at 2 o'clock.
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1: Tim Power sitting in for Vashi today. Who is Andy Burnham, the new Prime Minister of the United Kingdom? He was acclaimed as leader of the Labour Party on Friday. He's replacing Keir Starmer, who announced his resignation as leader and British Prime Minister last month. He becomes the seventh Prime Minister of the United Kingdom in the last 10 years. Earlier today, I spoke with Ralph Goodale. Mr. Goodale, of course, is the former Deputy Prime Minister, Finance Minister, and most recently, former Canadian High Commissioner to the UK. Ralph Goodale, an honor to speak to you today. What do you make of Britain's seventh prime minister in a decade, Andy Burnham?
9: Mr. Burnham obviously is having a very good day today as he becomes the prime minister of the United Kingdom. The UK has gone through a period of great instability and uncertainty ever since the Brexit controversy of a decade ago. They held a referendum, if you recall, on Brexit in 2016, and after various false starts, it was more or less implemented in 2020. But the UK has really been in the doldrums economically since that time, and other issues like concerns about the National Health Service and concerns about immigration and the small boats coming across the channel, concerns about the cost of living and housing and so forth. All of those issues didn't get any better despite the arrival of Brexit, and the British voters have taken this out pretty effectively on party leaders, from David Cameron at the beginning through Theresa May, through Boris Johnson, Liz Truss, Rishi Sunak, Keir Starmer, and now they're trying Andy Burnham for the seventh time in 10 years. All of which to say, I think Mr. Burnham arrives with a great deal of hope, but a huge agenda in front of him, and none of the problems that sunk his predecessors are likely to go away very easily.
1: We've seen some kind of volatile politics like this in Canada. In your neck of the woods, we can think Alberta. There's been a period where Alberta premiers have been rolled over. You yourself have been in elected office, held some of the highest positions in the land. What do you ascribe the tumult to there, Mr. Goodale? Is it nobody's figured out how to deal with the anxiety and approval of Brexit? What do you think is happening?
9: I think in the UK that's true. There was hope. People were led to believe that if we just Brexit, everything will be fixed. Obviously, that was not the case. In fact, a number of the problems got worse. So people are looking for, I think, the things that Andy Burnham mentioned in his first speech as Prime Minister today outside Number 10 Downing Street, the return of stability to British politics and to British life, a return to some hope about the future that things are going to get better. He said he would be delivering a speech tomorrow on dealing with the cost of living, more detail about how to give people a little more breathing room in terms of their personal incomes and their personal well-being. He announced that his first instruction to the government would be to institute a plan to end rough sleeping, which is basically the British way of describing homelessness in the streets of the larger urban centers. He reiterated British support for Ukraine, saying that would not change, that it would remain rock solid. So he's touching on some of the right points, I think, to restore that hope and sense of stability, but the detail is still missing, and you wouldn't expect it on day one. No. But I think he's going to have to get to that detail pretty quickly, or this level of angst that we've seen in British society is not going to get any better.
1: As is oft the case in Canada, sometimes how you configure your political support can help you. Does it help Mr. Burnham coming into the job that he was, in fact, the mayor of Manchester? So like Boris Johnson, he had a major municipal role, though that didn't seem to serve Mr. Johnson well in the latter time of his administration. He comes from the north of England. He represents more of the constituency Labour hopes to keep. Does any of that give him a better chance than any of his predecessors?
9: Well, it certainly gives him a chance. He is not part of the in crowd, which have been the focus of so much concern and criticism. In that sense, he's a bit of an outsider, although he was previously a cabinet minister.
1: Yes, that's right.
9: Before returned to Manchester to become the mayor. So he is, in reality, very much an establishment figure, but he has in recent times been a little bit distant from that. And he has spoken quite extensively about what the British call devolution. We would call that federal-provincial relations in Canada. He has indicated that in his view, devolving more powers from Westminster to Wales or Scotland or Northern Ireland or to big cities, the regional municipalities across the UK, but that would be a way to restore a sense of control at the local level and provide more sensitive decision making because it would be more local, more closely related to people in their individual lives. Whether or not that can actually be achieved remains to be seen, but it has been welcomed so far today by leaders in Scotland and Wales and Northern Ireland, and we'll see what devolution actually means in practical terms as Mr. Burnham rolls out his plan, presumably beginning tomorrow.
1: Got about 90 seconds left, Mr. Goodale. I have to ask you this. You were there representing Canada for a number of years. I think you would have dealt with three, if not four, prime ministers. How hard is it for Britain to have effective, functional global relations with constant turnover of prime ministers?
9: Well, it's a real challenge, but British diplomacy is a remarkable thing to watch. And in many ways, they claim they invented it. They have managed to after the relationship with Europe got so bad under Boris Johnson and Liz Truss, under Rishi Sunak he began to rebuild that relationship. Mm-hmm. Starmer went even further. Burnham, I suspect, will go further still. In terms of the relationship with Canada, that is so long and deeply rooted in the values that we hold between our two countries that I wouldn't expect any disruption in that relationship at all. In fact, it may well grow stronger as Prime Minister Carney works with now the new Prime Minister Andy Burnham. The British have managed to maintain their global impact to a very significant extent, with the one big caveat, and that's the same for us and for most countries in the world. What about the United States? What about the relationship with Donald Trump? I gather they've already had a conversation today. No detail yet on what was actually discussed, although some of Mr. Trump's obiter dicta in the last few days has not been particularly encouraging.
1: Well said, Mr. Goodale. Yes, I don't think the smoke is crossing the North Atlantic and the Brits have to worry about tariffs. But appreciate the time today, sir. Thank you for joining us.
9: Good to talk to you, Tim. Thank you.
1: When we come back, we're going to wrap up the World Cup with Arash Madani. Stand by for that.
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6: We're slowing now. Southbound 13, volume starting at the Vashon Bridge, running out to the 440 on the westbound side of the Met. Delays there between St. Michel and the DeCary Interchange. Eastbound side of the T-Can has volume 2. Cuddly S running back to Stinson on the eastbound Met. For southbound 25, it's pretty slow between Sherbrooke and the tunnel. Northbound, the carry delays Jean-Tilleau to the top. Westbound 20, some volume now between Angrenio and Ville-Saint-Pierre. Outbound side of the Mercier Bridge, volume there starting at Ville-Saint-Pierre. For the inbound side, you are losing time from the 207 on the 138 side. 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
10: I'm Sue Smith filling in for Aaron Rand. 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And All Elite Wrestling is coming to Montreal. And local wrestler Speedball Mike Bailey will be part of that new event. 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Just after 3 o'clock. 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
1: Lamine Yamal, Pedro Porro, Williams, and thundered in for Spain by Ferran Torres! At last, at long, long last, Spain's magic moment!
2: If you have been somewhere on the planet and not that heard that clip, I'll be astounded. I'm Tim Powers sitting in for Vashi. That, of course, was the call of the winning goal yesterday at the World Cup final, where Spain's, as they are styled, the kings of Europe, became the kings of the world, defeating Argentina, defeating Lionel Messi and his dream of winning back-to-back World Cups. Spain going into the tournament perhaps didn't get the attention of the French or the Argentinians and some others, but they did go into the World Cup as the European Cup champions. And when they previously won the World Cup in 2010, they had done the same thing. To talk about the final and the whole tournament, delighted to be joined by our friend Arash Madani, national sports broadcaster covering the World Cup for One Soccer. Arash, I think Craig Forrest said it well. Of the 104 games, this might have been the most boring game, but hey, boring wins. And I just want to say this about Spain and get you to dive into it, because I didn't realize this until earlier today. Spain conceded just one goal throughout the tournament, setting a new low for a World Cup winning campaign. They entered the final game riding a 37-match unbeaten streak, and they did it the way they've won these games, controlling it and finding their moment. Does it matter that it was boring if you're Spain?
3: I don't think history will remember any of it. There's no asterisk on this, Tim. Yeah. This was a thorough domination. It, from start to finish of this tournament, it's interesting. They were air quote boring against Portugal. That to me, with all due respect to my friend and former colleague Craig Forrest, that to me was the most dreadful game match of this entire World Cup. But then when they needed to put their foot on the gas, they absolutely did against France. And had the French kind of head on a swivel, what just happened here? And then yesterday, if you really watch the match and how dominant Spain was, you know, I think they had something like 300 or 400 more passes converted than the Argentinians.
2: It was 700. At one point, I saw 750 something to 340 something. So, 400 more passes at that point.
3: And right around the same time, Tim, you look up and you're like, 20 shots on target to zero. Mm-hmm. So, you know, if it wasn't for the Argentinian goalkeeper, who made, you know, some incredible stops, including one at the end of regulation, you know, this is an entirely different conversation. Yeah, it was air quote boring, sure. But the class of Europe, the class of world football, now resides in Spain. And there's nothing to suggest that that's going to change anytime soon, when arguably the best player in the sport is 19 years old and is just getting his career started.
2: Yeah, one of the best lines I heard yesterday is, well, what did you do when you were 19? Had you won a European Cup? Were you young player of the year and of the tournament, as he's been in two tournaments? Lamine Yamal, of course, we're talking about. Look, last on this game, and then we'll talk about the entirety of the tournament quickly. Do you believe it was, as was being suggested, Argentina's strategy to play for penalties? Is that what they were hoping? They could take the game all the way through 120 minutes and then win it on penalties?
3: Yeah, I don't know if that was their thought process in the first half or even through the first, I don't know, 60, 70 minutes. But just the way that thing unfolded, by the end they had to. They're holding on to dear life, and then it becomes 11 versus 10. And, you know, sometimes teams just don't have it. Like, it's a long 5-6 week tournament, and, you know, was the gas tank on empty? I think they just realized the engines aren't firing today. What is the way, especially down a man, we can make this happen? And partly that could be, but then the moment Spain scored, it's almost like, you know, the light went on. Obviously, the Spaniards go back into defending mode. But Argentina had a couple of chances late, real chances late for the equalizer. It was poor from Argentina. Look, they just came out with more on the back line way too early in the match. They lost a critical player very early in the game. I think that changed their philosophy. And they just couldn't get Messi loose. They couldn't get Messi to have any kind of space whatsoever. And that's how the cookie crumbles.
2: Well, if you wanted a cracker of a game, you should have checked out that bronze medal game. It was highly entertaining, but as some described it, it was more like a training ground match. But it was worth the consumption when England beat France 6-4.
3: It was drunk. Talk, Tim, it was like the official sports word for that match was drunk. It was overserved.
2: Like many of the fans, I suspect, Arash. FIFA looking at perhaps 64 teams for the next tournament. 48 was questionable, but I think it worked. Your thought on what they may do next? Are they really going to, because that would add another 2 weeks to the tournament. Is this real, this 64-team tournament concept?
3: I can't imagine it's real for 2030. Like, you can't go one World Cup ago, 32, the next one, 64. Part of this is to appease the South American countries that want more teams in the tournament.
2: Okay.
3: Gianni Infantino obviously cares about nothing but himself, and so he's looking for the votes to keep himself in the big chair. But it's a matter of time before it eventually becomes 64. You know, you look south of the border. The college football playoff is expanding. Yep. March Madness is expanding. What became very clear to us in this entire tournament is that this is no longer a sporting event. This is an entertainment property, Tim, that FIFA cares about nothing other than making money. And so when you expand your field from 32 to 48, and then if you're going to add another 16 teams, it's just going to add revenue. It's inevitable. It's going to happen. I just don't see it happening in 2030. That's something probably a little bit further down the road.
2: Only have about 30 seconds for this. Overall, Canada's performance, now that it's done, on the field, how would you rank it?
3: On the field, met expectations. Off the field, it was outstanding.
2: Yeah,
3: I think now as Canadians, the bill is about to come for how much we had to spend on this thing. But we have to decide, what do we want to be? Do we want to have more of these? Because we were a terrific showcase to the world of what we are by hosting an event like the World Cup.
2: Yeah, absolutely. With you on that. Arash, great chatting with you over the last few weeks. Thank you for your time, sir. We'll be in touch again soon.
3: Always good, Tim. Thanks, man.
2: All right, that was Arash Madani. Thank you for listening today. Thank you to Chris Viz and David Smith. I apparently will be back with you tomorrow. Look forward to that. Until then, that is the Vash and Capello Show. We'll talk again tomorrow.
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10: Good afternoon. It's 2 o'clock. I'm Tom Whelan for Jason Mayoff with your CTV news update. Sunshine and 25 degrees downtown. Weather details in minutes. Here's what's making news right now. Looking back at one of the province's worst natural disasters. Weather over the next couple of days won't help the wildfire situation up north, and U.S. President Donald Trump continues his tariff threats over wildfire smoke. And with the latest from the CJAD 800 Traffic Center, here once again is Lauren Glazer.
11: Tom, looking at the westbound side of the 20, volume now through the Ville-Saint-Pierre interchange. We also have volume for the outbound side of the Mercier Bridge starting at Ville-Saint-Pierre. Inbound side, the volume from the 207 on the 138 side. Northbound, the carry is slowing, now Jean-Tenot up to the top. Southbound, the carry delays there from the top to Van Horn. On the eastbound side of the Met, it's a slow drive between the carry and Stinson. Southbound 25, volume now between Sherbrooke and the tunnel, off and on slowdowns on the westbound side of the Met, starting at P&F out to the DeCarry interchange. There's no shortcut for saving time, but saving money is simple. 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
10: In the news, 30 years ago, torrential rains devastated the province's Saguenay region. It was one of the province's worst natural disasters. Heavy rain between July 19th and 21st in 1996 caused rivers to overflow, dams to open, and resulted in 10 deaths. More than 14,000 were forced from their homes. The flood destroyed hundreds of houses and left communities isolated. The disaster caused nearly $1 billion in damage and led to years of reconstruction, including new reservoirs, upgraded dams, and other flood control measures. According to Quebec's Forest Fire Fighting Agency, SAPFEU, there are 150 forest fires burning in the province at the moment. Most of them are in the far north. Léa Bédard-Beaulieu, a spokesperson for SAPFEU, spoke to CJAD 800's Trudy Mason this morning. She said there was significant rain in the southern part of the province, but up north where the fires are,
12: probably not enough. So we still have some work to do on fire lines. And the return of clear weather today, combined with sustained winds, will contribute to an increase of fire activity in the next few days.
10: Bédard-Beaulieu said that the agency has called in some help from other provinces and a few northeastern states in order to give Quebec firefighters up north a break. Meanwhile, over the weekend, U.S. President Donald Trump continued to threaten Canada with tariffs over wildfire smoke. Speaking to reporters, he said he had spoken to Prime Minister Mark Carney about stopping the fires, saying, quote, "If we can help them, we'll help them, but maybe they should pay us some damages or something, or we should do some tariffs," end quote. Yves Bergeron is a professor emeritus at the Forest Research Institute at the Université du Québec Abitibi-Témiscamingue. He spoke to our Trudy Mason as well this morning. He said that preventing forest fires in U.S. forests isn't quite the same as it is here.
13: I think the issue with the U.S. is that the strong misunderstanding of fire regime in the boreal forest from the American, because they are used more to the different fire regime in, say, in California or in the Pacific West in general.
10: Smoke from Canadian fires has been triggering air quality warnings across Ontario and in multiple states, including Michigan, Illinois, and New York. Statistics Canada says lower gas prices pulled June's inflation rate down to 2.8%, but some economists see more encouraging signs deeper in that data. RBC Assistant Chief Economist Nathan Jansen says the Bank of Canada is more worried about where gas prices could be spreading than how they're affecting the headline rate. He says the central bank's preferred core inflation metrics were also easing in June.
14: Kind of the more encouraging part of the data today was just further signs that energy price growth that we have seen is not yet flowing through into the kind of broader inflationary pressures, you know, that might be more worrying for the Bank of Canada.
10: Bank of Canada held its policy rate steady at 2.25% last week and is widely expected to keep to the sidelines for the rest of the year. For interviews and other audio, go to CJAD800.com or download the iHeartRadio app. Your Dormez-vous Weather Center forecast, sunny with a high of 27 today, increasing cloudiness and 18 overnight. Cloudy tomorrow with the chance of showers and perhaps a late day thunderstorm, the high 26. Then on Wednesday, showers and 22. Right now it's sunny and 25 degrees in downtown Montreal. For all the news during the day, stream us on your smart speaker. Just say play CJAD 800. 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

are hanging out and wanting to sunbathe. As you may have heard in the newscast, they're really bad conditions for fire and firefighters. And that, I'm afraid, is probably going to be the story of the week. We're following that a little bit today, but Sopfeu obviously has got all these fires burning, about 150 of them across the province, and watching very carefully the weather as the wind is going to pick up and things are supposed to get hotter throughout the week. They expect more fires to burn. So this is a crazy season this year. And some are saying that it's the worst fire season ever here in Canada. And it started really slowly. It started like a totally normal, even quiet season, because as you'll remember, we got a lot of rain in the spring and kind of the early summer, lots of rain. And now, of course, it's just gone crazy here in Quebec. Really, really bad. The worst. So the fires, if you've seen any of those fire maps, it's really across the whole country. The fires are burning across the whole country, particularly the north of the country. But the worst affected provinces are Ontario and British Columbia. And British Columbia, of course, has been suffering from fires for the last couple of years, and in a kind of a new twist on, I guess, climate change, because we didn't used to hear about fires in BC that much. And of course, Ontario. So Doug Ford gave a press conference earlier today, and we're going to speak to a reporter that was there, kind of talking about Ontario's response and also, of course, reaction to, are they threats? The whole rhetoric coming out of the United States about whether Canada manages its forests properly, whether we here in Canada are responsible because of our stewardship of the land, that we're getting more fires. What is true in all of this is a lot of the smoke is drifting down to the southern United States. There are, of course, fires burning in the United States as well. But last week, I think it was Friday, because I was hosting the show, there were smog warnings and smoke warnings in New York City, Chicago, Detroit. So it's not nothing that the smoke is going down south, but I guess the rhetoric coming out of Donald Trump, which he repeated again today, that he wants to raise tariffs because of the smoke. So a lot of people are reacting about that. So we're going to check in with that press conference from Doug Ford, but also we're going to check in with somebody who kind of talks about the ecology of forests. And is it true? Are we not managing our forests properly? Is that what's causing more fires? I have to say, just intuitively, I am not a forest steward myself. But I, first of all, can't imagine. I'm sure there are forests that can be managed. And I know that here in Canada, we have historically done a lot of logging, arguably over most of the country. And so I guess in that way, maybe we could manage the forest. It just seems like a really gargantuan task to try to manage all these forests in this beautiful forested country of ours. And is it a natural phenomenon? Is it cyclical? All those questions. And we're going to talk a little bit about that coming up in the show. And then we have a really, as usual, a really interesting show. We're going to talk about digital protections that Meta has said that they're going to put into place for parents. Meta is the parent company, of course, of Facebook, WhatsApp, Instagram, all those big social media platforms that a lot of kids are on. And so what they're going to do is they're going to alert if a child talks about suicide or suicidal ideation or any kind of those worrying words that come up, then the parents will be automatically notified. This is different from how it works right now. And so we're going to speak to a professor at McGill who specializes in children's digital media culture to hear what she says. It really seems like it's, I don't know if it's as a reaction to, but you know, a lot of countries, including Canada, are passing social media legislation, safe social media spaces. And it seems like maybe it's a little bit proactive. I don't know. Am I being too optimistic for the social media companies? We're going to talk about
taxis, actually a kind of an interesting story that was in La Presse over the weekend. They decided that they were going to find the best way to get to the airport. So they tried four different ways. So they tried the 747, when you know the bus. They tried a car. They tried an Uber, and they used the

0: Air Canada shuttle. Now, when I say those four things, does anything stand out that's missing? Yeah, taxis. So the taxis are mad, and they're not taking it anymore. They wrote an open letter to La Presse, and we're going to speak to the author of that letter, who represents taxis. And I'd love to hear from you if you've been battling traffic to get to the airport, because it can, of course, be a nightmare. What is the best way? I did have my own experience recently, and I did take a taxi, and I don't usually, and it was, I have to say, amazing. I promise I'm not being paid by the taxi industry. It really was good. What else have we got? Yeah, we're going to talk about, what's going on in the Middle East, because on Friday it seemed like, okay, you know, the Strait of Hormuz is heating up a little bit, but this peace accord is still holding. And now it's really back to full out war. Just 6 hours ago, President Trump had a press conference, but spoke out about bombings. They've just been really, really bombing Iran this morning, basically early this morning. They say in honor of, or I guess in retaliation for, the death of three American soldiers. And so we're going to speak to a retired Major General David Fraser about this. Like, what happened to that peace accord? Was that ever going to hold? Also, if you do just a quick search of the Iranian conflict, you're going to find that the number of actors in the whole theater has really expanded. Now we've got the Houthis from Yemen who are involved, of course Hezbollah, of course Israel, and it just seems like more and more actors are getting into it instead of more and more peace coming out of that peace accord. So we're going to talk about that a little bit later on. However, coming up in just a minute, we're going to, I almost forgot. And we're going to talk about this with Brian later because, oh my goodness, Brian, we're going to talk about wrestling. And I will, we're going to meet a wrestler who's famous for flying through the air. And we're going to meet him a little bit later on in the show. I met him earlier. I'm going to play you that interview. But I'm going to tell you who his number one fan is. Someone named Brian. But before that, we're going to talk about animals and pets. That's because it is, what is it today? The 20th of July. So that's 20 days after our official moving day here in Quebec. And we, you know, there's every year in every newsroom, there's a story about all the pets that have to be left behind. And, you know, whether landlords should have to accept pets now and all these kinds of things. Well, 20 days later and shelters are still struggling. The SPCA is getting up to 40 animals a day, 40 new animals a day at the SPCA. We're going to speak to another shelter a little bit later on that has, they are almost at capacity. So they have, their capacity is 250 and they're almost at capacity. And every time they adopt an animal, you know, another one comes in. And so we're going to talk about that. But I also really want to hear from you today about your own experiences. If you have an animal, where did you get your animal? If you adopted, because one of the things that this shelter that we're going to talk to is doing is they're waiving fees because they really, really need people to adopt. And it's not just dogs and cats. There's a parrot on the website. There's rabbits. And so they're waiving their fees. So I'd love to know if you have an animal, did you adopt it? How did the pet adapt? How did that go? And I'm wondering if you ever had to let a pet go because you couldn't move with it, or maybe you had an allergy. And also, I guess perhaps the most difficult question of all in this day and age is it ever okay to buy from a store? Is it ever okay to buy from a breeder? We're going to ask all those questions coming up, 514-790-0800. Let's take a quick break. And check in with Lauren Glazer and your traffic. Good afternoon, Lauren.
1: Good afternoon, Sue. We do have delays for the upbound side of the Mercier Bridge. It starts at the Ville-Saint-Pierre interchange. Also, slowdowns for the inbound side of the Mercier Bridge from the 207 on the 138 side. You are losing some time on the up-ramp on the 132 side. Northbound, the carry volume there, Queen Mary up to the top. Also, slowdown southbound, the carry from the top to Van Horn. You're losing time on the eastbound side of the Met now between the carry and Stinson for southbound 25. It's a slow drive between Sherbrooke and the tunnel. Slowdowns on the westbound side of the Met, PNF back to the carry for southbound 13. Time lost there between St. Rose and the 440. 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
3: Hi, it's Ken Connors in for Andrew Carter. This is what our Tuesday morning together will sound like. You'll get the latest weather, forecasts, and road reports every 15 minutes. James will take care of news. 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We'll do that on the Can't Lose Quiz just before 7 o'clock. 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
8: Oh, I like that music. Is that another new one, Brian? Yeah, nice, nice. Hello there, it's Sue Smith. I'm sitting in for Aaron Rand. I'll be here all week and for the next couple of weeks after that. And I've got lots to talk about today. And as always, I want to hear from you. But one of the things that we were talking about in the newsroom today, and it seems like everybody has an opinion on, is their pets. So I want to hear from you about your pet. If you have a pet, if you adopted it, or if you got that pet from a breeder, and what was your decision? And, you know, if you did adopt it, what was that process like? How did the animal kind of adapt into your home? And the big question is it ever okay to buy from a breeder? It feels like, increasingly that is not really what we're supposed to be doing. So we're talking about this today because, shelters are putting the words out, animal shelters are putting the word out that they are just not seeing any break. You know, we know in this province, everybody moves on July 1st and everybody, every year, it's the perennial story that people have animals left over and either they can't bring them into their new apartments or, you know, sometimes they just abandon them. And so the shelters are getting lots and lots of animals and the shelters are reaching out and saying, we need help. We don't want to talk anymore about landlords and should they be taking your pets in. We want to talk about adoption and we want to encourage people to adopt. So what they're doing is they are, in some cases, waiving the adoption fees and, you know, hoping that they can get some uptake from you and I and people who are looking for an animal, and they are encouraging them to adopt. So I want to know from you today where did you get your animal, if you have an animal? Even if you don't, like, are you looking? Remember during COVID, it was really, really hard to get animals, dogs especially. Everybody wanted to adopt dogs. And I remember speaking to vets and to actually people at shelters, and they were saying, oh boy, we're going to see a bunch of dogs returned as soon as people have to go back to work. I'm not sure that that happened. But for sure now we're back up to capacity and dogs and cats and people not adopting them. So I want to hear from you. 514-790-0800. Give me a call. I'd like to know where you got your animal. If you adopted, how did that come about? How did your pet adapt? Did you ever have to part with a pet? I'd like to hear about that because of moving day or allergies or any other reason. I mean, you know, we always seem to demonize the people that leave their pets behind, but sometimes you have no choice. And is it ever okay to buy from a breeder? What do you think about buying from a breeder? 514-790-0800. Let's go to Susan on the line. Good afternoon, Susan.
9: Hello.
8: Hello.
9: I had a dog from the SPCA. It was a German Shepherd Husky. The story begins that previous owner dropped a dog in a parking lot of a shopping mall. And we had just lost our other dog, 11 and a half year, passed away from heart problems. Was a German Shepherd Collie. So my husband says, we'll get ourselves a Husky next dog. So he goes with my son to the SPCA to surprise me with this gorgeous dog, which was a female. We loved her to dear life.
8: I can hear in your voice what a nice experience
9: and
8: that was.
9: I got goosebumps because, like I said, she passed away 17 years ago.
8: Oh,
9: she
8: my goodness.
9: 17, I'm sorry.
8: Yes.
9: And she passed 5 years ago, just before la pandemie.
8: Uh-huh. And so a German Shepherd, that a lot of people, I think, would be worried about adopting a dog like a German Shepherd. Ah, right.
9: She had more Husky than German Shepherd. But the thing is, when we, in 2017, we lost our house because of the big flood with the dams and everything. So we had to find an apartment with the dog that would allow us to have dogs in the place. We found one. Had nobody seen her on the balcony, you wouldn't have known we had a dog.
8: Huh.
9: She didn't bark or nothing.
8: Yeah. Okay, listen, that's a lovely story. Susan, thank you so much for that. I'm going to, lots of people calling, which is great. I want to hear all your pet stories. I am kind of new at this phone line, so let's see. I'm pretty sure I've got Ginny. No, Frank. Who do I have? Hi, Ginny.
10: Yes, hi.
8: Hi, sorry about that.
10: That's okay. I just wanted to tell you quickly, no judgment. I'm a homeowner, but now I've become a landlord, and I absolutely think it's important that people be allowed to keep their pets. But just that being said, I can't judge. You know, some people can't do it. It's, you know, we do what we can. The only thing is I wanted to say we got our daughter when she was little, a bunny. And subsequently, I got severely allergic, like to the point I couldn't breathe being in the same room with the bunny. Care. I committed to that bunny. That bunny is going to live his life. And he wound up living a nice 13 years, which is incredible for a rabbit.
8: Wow.
10: And since then, I've adopted 3 cats. I don't believe in going to a breeder. I think it's there's enough cats out there at all shelters and dogs. And, you know, if you can, I would say try to adopt even an older animal because, you know, let's face it, kittens and puppies are cute and people don't want the older animals. But, you know, the shelters need our help. I think it would be amazing if people could donate to shelters. Just like, you know, homeless shelters, animals need our care and attention.
8: Yeah.
10: And that's all I wanted to share today.
8: Wonderful. Ginny, thanks. I'm glad I figured out that it was you on the line. That's Ginny talking about a 13-year-old rabbit, which was pretty amazing that they adopted. We're going to continue this conversation, 514-790-0800. I know I've got lots of you on the line, and I'm really looking forward to talking to you about this. But I did want to say, just following from Ginny's comment, talking about the shelters and how they're really, really overextended. And by the way, you know, this is like a hangover from moving day, but they are also saying this is now the hot summer is the season when they start getting more animals. This is their busiest season. And, you know, it's moving season is only part of the story. It's summer brings an increase in orphaned kittens, of course, which are usually born in the spring, injured animals, neglected pets, other emergency situations that require immediate attention. So they're saying they're really putting the call out for people to adopt, but also volunteer. So if you do have a shelter near you and you have some free time, to Ginny's point, you could give money if you don't have free time, but they're also looking for people to volunteer and, of course, always fosters. We're going to continue this conversation after the news. I got lots of you on the line, and please don't go away because I want to hear your experiences. And that big question, is it ever okay to buy from a breeder? Ginny says no, there's lots of homeless cats out there and we should be adopting cats. But what if you are the lovely and talented Alice Martin who is allergic? Maybe you have to have a special kind of cat if you want a cat. So we'll talk about all that coming up in just a few minutes. Right now, it's time for your CTV news update and Tom Whalen.
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12: Good afternoon. It's 2:30. I'm Tom Whalen for Jason Mayoff with a CTV news update. Heavy rain between July 19th and 21st, 1996, led in the province's Saguenay region, led to the province's worst natural disasters. In 30 years ago this week, rivers in the area overflowed. More than 14,000 were forced from their homes and 10 people lost their lives. While Northern Ontario communities prepare for further evacuations today due to about 200 wildfires blazing in the province. Here in Quebec, the Forest Firefighting Agency SAFFIS says that there are 150 fires burning, mainly in the far north. Given the number and location of those fires, the agency says the situation is manageable. And speaking of the wildfires, U.S. President Donald Trump continued to threaten Canada with tariffs over wildfire smoke. Yesterday, the president said, quote, maybe they should pay us some damages or something, or we should do some tariffs, end quote. For more news, including a surge in pets looking for a home at Montreal's animal shelters, go to ctvnewsmontreal.ca. With the latest from the CJAD 800 Traffic Center, here's Lauren Glazer.
13: Tom, we're seeing delays now on the eastbound side of the TCAN. Volume starting Cavendish at the Stinson on the eastbound side of the Met. Southbound 25, volume there between Sherbrooke and the Tunnel. Off and on slowdowns for the westbound side of the Met, starting PNF back to the DeCary Interchange. Northbound DeCary, you are losing time. Cuts in Catherine up to the top. Also delay southbound DeCary from the top to Van Horn. Westbound side of the 20, it's slowing between Angrenio and the Ville-Saint-Pierre Interchange. Also delays for the upbound side of the Mercier Bridge, also from Ville-Saint-Pierre. Inbound side, you're losing time from the 207 on the 138 side, also from the up ramp on the 132 side. There's no shortcut for saving time, but saving money is simple. 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
12: Your Dormez-vous Weather Center forecast. Sunny with a high of 27 today, increasing cloudiness and 18 overnight. Cloudy tomorrow with the chance of showers, perhaps a late-day thunderstorm, the high 26. Then on Wednesday, showers and 22. Right now, it's partly cloudy and 25 degrees in downtown Montreal. Your next CTV News update at 3 o'clock.
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15: 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Most are in the western part of the province. SAFFIS says recent rains have helped, but they expect hot and sunny weather this week to fuel more fires.
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8: It's Sue Smith sitting in for Aaron Rand. Great to be with you this afternoon. We're talking animals, and we've got a lot of you that have stuff to say, and I want to get to the lines. And thank you for being patient. So we're talking about this because there are the shelters are putting out a sort of an SOS today, which is 20 days after moving day. They say they are still inundated with animals. SPCA is getting upwards between 30 and 40 animals a day. A day. And we're going to speak to another shelter who their capacity is 250. They're nearing that capacity. The problem is every time they adopt an animal, another one comes in and they are saying, waiving the fees, and they are saying, you know, please adopt. So we're asking you today about your stories. Where did you get your animal? Did you adopt that animal, or did you get it from a breeder? Or, I mean, do pet stores even exist anymore that sell animals? I can't even remember the last time I saw one. But did you get it from a pet store? If you adopted, how did it come about? How did it work out? And I'd really like to hear from you too, if you ever had to leave a pet behind, either because of a moving day or because you had allergies or something like that. And then the question, is it ever okay to buy from a breeder? Do you think it's okay to buy from a breeder? All right. 790-0800. Let's go to the lines. And we are going to go to Frank. Is that Frank? No, I got Anoush. I'm so sorry.
25: Yes, hello.
8: Frank, I'm going to go to you next. Hi, Anoush.
25: Hi.
8: Great to have you on the show. Yes, I can hear you perfectly.
25: Hi, how are you doing? Thanks for having me. I just wanted to make a quick comment regarding cats.
8: Yeah.
25: I have two. One is a kitten, a rag doll, and the other, well, Tuxedo, who's a little bit older.
8: Uh-huh.
25: My comment is, ever since, and I've noticed, and I have friends who have said the same thing, since the law has come into effect of declawing cats, and I understand it is cruel, I understand it's painful, but people don't want their furniture destroyed. People don't want cats that are excited that would risk clawing other animals and humans, and maybe we should just rethink that. I mean,
8: mm-hmm. Okay, so you think it's okay to declaw a cat?
25: Yes.
8: Mm-hmm. Okay. All right. Anoush, thank you so much for the call. And of course, we're talking about animals today, and are you going to adopt? And would you adopt a cat that has been declawed? Would you declaw a cat? I'd like to hear your stories of adoption and how they came about. I'm pretty sure I have Frank now. Do I have you, Frank?
26: Good afternoon. You do have Frank.
8: Yeah. Thanks for your patience, Frank.
26: Not a problem.
8: You've got some animals, I understand?
26: I don't anymore, but just so much to say based on what you've talked about already. First of all, you mentioned something about German Shepherds.
8: Yeah.
26: Like, I cannot tell you how loving German Shepherds, Pit Bulls, Rottweilers, Dobermans, they are amazing dogs.
8: Yeah.
26: And I would urge anybody, if you see one, adopt it. Second thing, to me, there's no reason to go to a breeder. I know they're probably yelling at the radio right now, but there's so many pets, dogs and cats and other things that are up for adoption. There's no reason to spend copious amounts of money. They need to be adopted. They need to be saved. We adopted three animals in the past. When one would pass away, we'd adopt another one.
8: Yeah.
26: Amazing experiences, and over the years we've heard that nobody wants to adopt them because they don't want somebody else's problems. They are so loving when you train them properly, and I'm not talking to jump through hoops, but just where they know what their expectations are, mm-hmm. and they become so loving, so family oriented.
8: But to
26: so
8: your
26: beautiful.
8: To your point, Frank, though, that you know you do have to put the time in. Sometimes some of these, particularly dogs, but even cats, you know, have some social issues or problems from the last their last experiences, and sometimes you do have to put the time in to work through them. I know I've adopted so many dogs, and some of them were absolutely fine from the get go, but especially the older ones. I had a Bernese Mountain Dog that. He was afraid of everything, and I had to work with him for a long time before I could, you know, pretty much even take him out of the house, you know. So, yeah, you definitely have to put the time in. Okay, thanks, Frank. Thank you so much for that call. So, big proponent of adoption. Let's go to Joanne. Hi, Joanne.
3: Hi, Sue. Thanks for taking my call.
8: Yeah, let me know what your thoughts are.
3: I have a complaint, in a way, about the SPCA, because mm-hmm. in January 2024, I lost my dog, Emma, after 13 years. And I really wanted to get another one. So I went to the SPCA. I found a Labrador mix that I fell in love with. And when I went to the counter to do an application to adopt her, they refused to adopt her out to me because I lived in a condo and I did not have an enclosed backyard. Even if I tried to explain that I would take her, you know, at least 4 or 5 walks a day, they wouldn't do it.
8: Really?
3: I don't know if that's still in effect, but uh-huh. how many people want a dog that, you know, they can't get one? So I went to 3 other rescues on the South Shore and found the same situation.
8: That's interesting.
3: So I ended up having to go to Ontario to get my dog.
8: And did you get your dog at a shelter or did you get your dog at a breeder in Ontario?
3: No, she was a rescue also.
8: Yeah.
3: But
8: listen, I'm disappointed. Yeah, for sure. I understand they have to have criteria, though. I mean, you know, like, I guess they have to make sure that the dog is going to be well taken care of, and especially a big dog like a lab, which would need a lot of exercise. But it's too bad that they can't sort of balance that with the person standing in front of them, you know?
3: Exactly.
8: Yeah.
3: I mean,
8: yeah.
3: You know, people that have a yard, they let them out and they never see the world. Whereas people who have a condo, you have no choice but to take them for walks.
8: Yeah,
3: you know?
8: Totally. So. Totally. Thank you so much for that call, Joanne. We're going to go to Christy on the line. Hi, Christy.
4: Hi, how are you?
8: I'm good. How are you doing? What are your thoughts today?
4: I'm okay. I've been an animal rescue volunteer for over 25 years.
8: Oh, good for you.
4: And I'm sorry to say for that person that called in about declawing, it's actually an amputation until the first digit, and many cats do not recover. They're not given enough medication after the surgery, and they have problems jumping, and sometimes they get out by mistake, and then they can't defend themselves, they can't get up a tree. So most of us in rescue, we're applauding that decision that it's no longer, that it's illegal to do that. And also, I just want to mention, if anybody sees a kitten given away for free or something like that, it's not really a good thing, because a lot of the time people don't realize there's an expense that comes to having an animal. So they go and they grab this free cat. It's different when it's a rescue or a shelter, like what ProAnima is doing. I understand that. But when you get them for free, a lot of the time afterwards, they're not taken care of properly. They don't get taken to the vet. And if we do charge for the animal, which rescues do usually, people get mad that it's $300 or a bit more. But we've already paid for the sterilization, vaccination, microchip, everything. And they look at us like we're making money. No rescue is making money.
8: No. And also, would you make the argument that it kind of weeds out the people that are serious from the people that aren't serious? Yeah.
4: Definitely.
8: So, Christy, I wonder if you have something to say about Joanne's experience, who wanted to adopt a dog, but she was in a condo and the SPCA wouldn't let her.
4: I do understand that, because I'm actually in a condo, too. And one of our neighbors, he has a dog, and the dog was left a lot by himself and barking for hours and hours on end until finally the man realized he just has to take the dog everywhere with him because he wasn't interested in doing behavior training. Uh-huh. And a lot of condos, a lot of the people that are renting or they own a condo, they don't realize that it's actually in the bylaws that there's a certain weight for the dog.
8: Yes.
4: And if they go over that weight, then they're not allowed to keep the dog. And it's just to take a dog out of a shelter, bring them into a home, they think they have a home, and then all of a sudden they're dumped at the shelter again. Or sometimes the person, because they feel too shy and embarrassed to take them back to the shelter or the rescue, they give them away themselves. They don't do a proper vetting, or they euthanize them, or they tie them to a, you know, a post at a shopping center where we've all seen dogs tied. It's just they're trying to do their best to pick the right family, and sometimes the criteria doesn't make sense to some of the families. like if they have little kids or something like that. But the shelters and the rescues, we are trying to do the best, and we don't get a lot of public support, to be honest with you.
8: Yeah.
4: And anything anybody can do, whether you're donating a couple dollars or if you're helping out by going and volunteering, cleaning cages, taking dogs for walks, we need help. So many closed during and after the pandemic because the public forgot about us, I think. And there were a lot of abandonments after the pandemic, by the way, when people went back to work.
8: Christy, I'm going to let you go because we are going to continue this conversation also in the next hour. And I got lots of callers on the line, but some really interesting points. Thank you so much for that call. I'm going to go to Rachel right now. Hi, Rachel.
5: Hi, Sue. Okay, I got my first cat from the SPCA and my 13th. And I've had more since. You have to know that I started off, I hated cats.
8: Yes.
5: I liked individual cats, but I was sure that they were going to scratch my eyes out when my back was turned, which would be hard even for a cat to do.
8: Yes.
5: And my ex-husband wanted to get a dog and a cat, and I thought, great, a dog. We went to the SPCA. He said, first, we're getting a cat. I was petrified. We ended up picking a cat that he wanted, not the one that I wanted.
8: Uh-huh.
5: She acted very nice in the car, but I'm sure it was just because she was, you know, deviltry. She was plotting. In the apartment, she was plotting some more. She just went around sniffing, but I knew she was up to evil mischief. And then after 2 hours, she threw up twice. My ex-husband and I, we panicked. Where are we going to get a veterinarian at 7 o'clock on a Sunday night? This was many years ago when you didn't have vets at all hours. And at that moment, I realized I loved her.
8: Uh-huh.
5: I realized I'd been wrong about her. I'd been wrong about all cats ever since. And ever since then, I've been a cat lady. And of course, I love dogs too.
8: Yeah. Rachel, thank you so much for the call. I have to tell you, I have the exact same story. I grew up in a house. My mother used to say she was phobic of cats. I don't know if that was true, like clinically or not. So we never had cats, and I just thought cats were the worst. Now I'm on my third cat. They all have come into my life unexpectedly. I have had many, many dogs and many, you know, three cats. They all come into my life very suddenly and unexpectedly. But I did have a cat, just to kind of put a dot in the eye, that the very first cat that I ever adopted, a cat named Flanel, who came with a Bernese Mountain Dog that I also adopted very, like, literally so fast. It was crazy. I just put them in my car. And that Flanel had been declawed. And it was quite problematic. Like, I did let her out. We were in the country, and she would try to climb trees, and she couldn't climb trees. Anyway, she ran away. And, of course, I thought that she had been killed, maybe by a coyote or a fox or something. But she came back several months later, kind of popped her head in, left again. She didn't like our house. But she managed to survive in the wild without any claws. I have so many more callers and I cannot get to you. So let's make this a little agreement. Why don't you call back in the, just after 4 o'clock, we're going to talk about this some more. We're going to talk to the animal shelter and, I'd really like to hear from you. I see some callers are managing cat colonies. One of the cats that I have is adopted from the cat colony in Saint Laurent. So I'd love to continue this conversation. And I hear Brian is also pretty madly in love with his dog. Maybe we'll even get Brian in on this. Right now, though, very late, let's check in with Lauren Glazer. I hope you're an animal lover, Lauren. Sorry to check in with you so late.
6: Yeah, I am. We had cats for a little while, but I'm done with animals.
8: Okay.
6: I'm good.
8: Okay.
6: I'm good for now.
8: All right, fair enough.
6: For sure.
8: I'm not going to push it on you.
6: Yeah. No, it's okay. So looking at the inbound side of the Mercier Bridge, we do have delays now from the 207 on the 138 side, also on the up ramp on the 132 side. Outbound side of the Mercier Bridge, we have volume now from Ville-Saint-Pierre. Westbound side of the 20 delays as well between Angrignon and Ville-Saint-Pierre. Eastbound side of the 20 delays too. 24th out to 1st. Northbound, the carry is slowing. Van Horn up to the top. Southbound, the carry volume there from the top to Jean-Tenel. For southbound 15, it's pretty busy now between Atwater and the Champlain. On the westbound side of the Met, you are losing time. La Cordera to the DeCarry interchange. 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
8: Good afternoon, Sue Smith sitting in for Aaron Rand on this beautiful Monday afternoon. And wow, busy, packed weekend, lots of stuff going on and lots of stuff to come. Brian Kalasar is checking it all out for
30: us. How you doing, Sue?
8: I'm doing great. How are you doing?
30: Good. How was your weekend?
8: Fantastic.
30: Did you go in and around Montreal or you stayed out of the city?
8: I played music. I'm in this little band. We're called Susie and the Fellers. I'm Susie, by the way.
30: Are you joking right now?
8: No, I wouldn't joke about me.
30: Okay, cool.
8: Yeah. Oh. And so I played a little, I had a gig, man.
30: Oh, that's awesome. Yeah. You should have told us. I would have,
8: What do you play?
30: Yeah.
8: Just a little place up north. Yeah.
30: Well, I would have gave you a little shout and a little plug.
8: Oh, thanks.
30: Let's take a look at the calendar. Today, National Get Out of the Doghouse Day.
8: Uh-oh.
30: Generally, when you are in the doghouse, you have fallen out of favor with somebody, usually your spouse or significant other. However, you can also be in the doghouse with a friend or your boss at work. This day is your official nudge to make things right after a misstep with a loved one. Use the occasion to apologize sincerely, offer a thoughtful gesture, and restore harmony in your relationships. Are you in the doghouse, Sue?
8: I don't know if I am. Yeah. What about you, Brian?
30: I don't know if I am. Hopefully. So
8: maybe you should just go around apologizing
30: to everybody. Gonna, exactly.
8: Yeah. I'm sorry, Brian.
30: Yeah, I'm sorry, Sue. Okay. My bad.
8: It's all right.
30: It's also National Lollipop Day, inviting everybody to unwrap and savor a classic stick-bound candy. Whether you prefer a fruity swirl or a chocolatey pop, this day is a delightful excuse to indulge in your sweet tooth. I can't even remember the last time I had a lollipop.
8: Yeah, I'm trying to think. I think it's Magpie Pizza that give you lollipops on your way out.
30: Oh, really?
8: Yeah, really good. I like the kind that have a little chewy candy in the inside.
30: Oh, kind of like a Tootsie.
8: Yeah, exactly. Oh, those are good. Or the Chuka Chups, whatever those are. Yeah, those are good.
30: I know which ones you're talking about. Let's hook you up with some comedy. Here's the very hilarious Maria Bamford.
31: I miss the camaraderie. I used to work as a secretary. I miss office life. Where do you want to go for lunch? What do you want to get for lunch? Where do you want to go for lunch? I feel like a sandwich or something. Or like a salad. You know, just someplace where I get a Diet Coke. We could go to Quiznos! Yes, we could. Diet Pepsi, but yes, we could. Oh. I love the drama of The Office. Who stole my key lime pie, Yoplait?
0: Did you eat my Southwestern style lean cuisine? Did you eat my half chocolate rabbit I've been gnawing on for 5 years that's basically only half a head with an ear and a baby blue ribbon wrapped around it?
1: Yes. It took you too long. I had to scrabble it up in my chops.
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30: Okay, there's lots to get to. 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Lots of amazing events happening in and around the city this week. Tomorrow night, the hilarious, we just played her, Maria Bamford. She's at Studio TD. Tame Impala, they're at the Bell Center on Wednesday night. J. Cole is at the Bell Center on Saturday night. And something I am super excited about, AEW Wrestling is having a really big show at the Bell Center on Sunday night. Stay tuned. In about 5 minutes, you're going to hear from one of the AEW superstars that will be there on hand.
8: Can we talk about how excited you were?
30: Yeah, I love wrestling. Everybody knows I love wrestling.
8: You were a major fanboy.
30: Yeah. Speedball Mike Bailey. Yeah. Montreal very own. I love that guy. He's great. Super proud of him, too, doing big things. Le Grand Poutine Fest. It's back at the Old Port starting Wednesday, July 22nd. And it's running until Sunday, August 2nd. Admission is absolutely free. And poutines, the price ranges from $15 to about $30. Just for laughs, it's in full swing for a full list of performers. And for tickets, montreal.hahaha.com on TV tonight. Dancing with the Stars, the next pro at 8 o'clock. You also have an all-new episode of American Ninja Warrior. That's at 8 o'clock on NBC. Late Night Guys, Jimmy Fallon has Kevin Hart and DJ Khaled, Jimmy Kimmel, Jacob Elordi, and Jafar Jackson. And over on Seth Meyers tonight, Marcelo Hernandez. If you're looking for a movie to watch on AMC, the Back to the Future movie marathon. All three movies in the franchise back-to-back starting at 8 o'clock. In sports, the Montreal Alouettes picked up another win over the weekend against Calgary. The Alouettes sit at the top of the East Division with a record of 5-1. Up next for the Alouettes, they host the Hamilton Tiger Cats at Molson Percival Stadium on Sunday, July 26th. Game time scheduled for 7 o'clock and tickets start at about $30. MLS, CF Montreal's next game is on Saturday, July 25th when they host Inter Miami FC. Game time scheduled for 7:30. Tickets start at about $90. The Montreal Roses, they're back in action on Thursday when they host Toronto over at Stade Boreal. Game time scheduled for 7 o'clock and tickets for that game start at about $25. Some news out of the NHL. Chicago Blackhawks star Connor Bedard has agreed to a $75 million five-year contract. Some news in the NBA. The OKC Thunder traded Montrealer Lu Dort to the Atlanta Hawks, and this is the rumor that's going on right now. LeBron James is expected to make his official announcement, his new decision, tonight at 8 o'clock. In baseball, Aaron's New York Yankees begin a series with the Pittsburgh Pirates. The Toronto Blue Jays, they host the Tampa Bay Rays. And finally, for the final time, 2026 FIFA World Cup. Spain set a new mark for an undefeated run in men's international football after beating Argentina 1-0 in Sunday's World Cup final. The win extends Spain's unbeaten run to 38 matches without losing. Spain also became the first team to win the tournament while only conceding one goal. Did you watch yesterday?
8: Yeah, that was crazy.
30: I went to the Catia de Spectacular where they had like a big watch party. Yeah, it was like amazing. Yeah. It was so good. Like just seeing all the people and the fans around and just cheering was great. I loved it.
8: I know. It was crazy being in the city afterwards and everyone, you know, with their flags and honking horns. And yeah, I love that. You never know how many like Spanish people there were in the city until
30: trust me. But it was a great World Cup, especially in the city of Montreal. Like the host parties, the watching parties, that was really fun. So
8: yeah, I'm glad you had fun, Brian. I loved watching it too, and I'm a fair weather soccer fan, but I was a bit sad about Argentina, but actually really
30: Alice rubbed it in that she got it right.
8: Alice, too
16: the
8: bad.
16: Only one that believed.
8: Okay, but was there money on that?
16: None at all. Okay,
8: of course not. Just bragging rights.
16: Exactly.
8: All right. Well, we are going to speak to Speedball Mike Bailey coming up in the next half hour, and it may sound like he's just any other wrestler, but no, he's actually Emile from Laval, and he's one of the biggest stars. And obviously our Brian is a big fan. I met him just before the show. We had a great conversation. I didn't want it to end. I was like looking at the clock going, oh, too bad. I have to wrap it up. But he's in town Sunday and he's going to tell us all about what to expect and why he got his name Speedball and all that to come. First, though, let's check in with your CTV news update. Here is Tom Whalen.
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17: Good afternoon. It's 3:01. I'm Tom Whalen for Jason Mayoff with your CTV news update. 25 degrees, partly cloudy in downtown Montreal. Your weather details in just a few minutes. Here's what's making news right now. The anniversary of a devastating natural disaster in the province. Quebec and the feds agree to streamline the environmental assessment process. And Canadian wildfires. There are more than 900 burning across the country right now. With the latest from the CJAD 800 Traffic Center, here is Lauren Glazer.
6: Tom, we're seeing delays now on the westbound side of the Met, starting St. Michel out to the DeCary Interchange. Also delays on the eastbound side of the TCAN, Cutley S back to Stinson on the eastbound side of the Met. Southbound 25, pretty slow, Prévost to the tunnel. We have delays also for northbound DeCary, the volume starting at Queen Mary up to the top. Southbound the Carry delays there from the top to Van Horn. Southbound 15 is pretty slow between Atwater and the Champlain. Eastbound side of the 20, you are losing time 32nd to 1st. Outbound side of the Mercier Bridge, that's busy from Ville-Saint-Pierre. Inbound side of the Mercier has delays from the 207 on the 138 side, also from Old Malone on the 132 side. Desjardins Insurance is a new to insurance, and that's reassuring. 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
17: In the news, 30 years ago, torrential rains devastated the Saguenay region of the province in one of our worst ever natural disasters.
18: Heavy rain between July 19th and July 21st, 1996, sent rivers overflowing and open dams, killing 10 people and forcing more than 14,000 from their homes. The flood destroyed hundreds of houses, washed out roads and bridges, and left communities isolated. In total, approximately 18,000 people received assistance to varying degrees from Red Cross volunteers. Charles Glorieux, The Canadian Press, Montreal.
17: The now infamous driver who was caught on camera verbally abusing a female Montreal police officer was arrested recently and is now facing criminal charges. The charges against Mohamed Bakali stem from posts he made on social media criticizing police officers. He's reportedly facing three counts of defamation, which carry a potential sentence of up to 2 years in prison. Bakali was released until he is due back in court in September. Quebec and Ottawa have agreed to streamline the environmental assessment process for major infrastructure and resource development projects. Quebec Environment Minister Pascal Dery and Quebec Lieutenant Joel Lightbaum announced the agreement in principle today that aims to eliminate duplication of and expedite environmental assessment for major projects. The agreement will ensure projects that fall under Quebec's jurisdiction are subject only to this province's evaluation. A 21-day public consultation on the matter will take place this summer. The federal government has reached similar agreements with seven other provinces in the past year. Over 900 wildfires are blazing across Canada, according to the National Wildland Fire Summary. Ontario Premier Doug Ford says wildfires have been moving quickly in his province's north, where evacuations have displaced approximately 1,800 people. Over 100 wildfires are burning in British Columbia after a rash of lightning strikes and new blazes erupted over the weekend. The Northwest Territories reports over 200 active wildfires burning in the region, 194 of them out of control. And here in Quebec, SOPFEU, the province's firefighting agency, says there are 150 forest fires burning, mostly in the far north of the province. A spokesperson for the agency says that so far the situation is manageable, but dry and windy conditions expected in the area over the next few days could make the situation worse. Statistics Canada says lower gas prices pulled June's inflation rate back below 3% after the Iran war sent fuel costs soaring this spring. That relief hasn't lasted long for motorists, as renewed fighting in the Middle East is already pushing gas prices higher again. RBC Assistant Chief Economist Nathan Jansen says there was good news for the Bank of Canada in the June price data, that core inflation dipped below the central bank's target.
7: It's all about consolation if you're at the gas station filling up your car, but it does let the Bank of Canada be more patient in terms of not needing to add to those costs with higher interest rates.
17: Inflation also cooled at the grocery store in June, as StatsCan says following falling prices for grapes helped ease cost pressures on fresh fruit. For interviews and other audio, go to CJAD800.com or download the iHeartRadio app. Your Dormez-vous Weather Center forecast. Sunny with a high of 27 today. Increasing cloudiness and 18 overnight. Cloudy tomorrow with the chance of showers. Perhaps a late day thunderstorm. The high 26. Then on Wednesday, showers and 22. Right now, it's partly cloudy. 25 degrees in downtown Montreal. For all the news during the day, stream us on your smart speaker. Just say play CJAD 800. 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
8: Sue Smith sitting in for Aaron Rand as he takes a well-earned break. I'll be here for the next 3 weeks, and I got to meet a wrestling star today. So All Elite Wrestling is coming to Montreal this Sunday, and it's kind of a big deal in the wrestling world. It's called AEW, but the event is a big event. It's going to air live in the United States, pay-per-view. 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And outside the United States and around the world, you can watch it on the AEW.com website. So that's kind of a big deal. It's called The Redemption Show, and it's going to feature Montreal-born wrestler Speedball Mike Bailey. I had a chance to catch up with him right before the show. Hi.
10: Hello, thank you so much for having me.
8: Hey, so what is it like to be back in Montreal?
10: It feels great. I'm happy to be here. I'm super excited for Sunday. It's kind of bittersweet, right?
8: Why?
10: Because I'm only here for a day.
8: Yeah.
10: And I'm flying back out to Nashville tomorrow because we have Dynamite and Collision that are taping. And this is the curse of being a professional wrestler, right? This is not the case for Montreal. It is this time.
8: Right.
10: But it's getting to see all of the nicest places in the world, but for only a few hours,
8: right.
10: If not the hotel, the arena, and then the airport.
8: Yeah, yeah. Such as celebrity, Speedball. But okay, so you weren't always Speedball. You started off

0: Basically, when you throw the guy over your head,
1: right.
0: That's a suplex.
1: Okay.
0: You just grab the guy and you throw him.
1: Okay, at least you put the mattresses on the ground. You weren't completely...
0: No. We were reckless. Idiots, but not just...
1: Thank
0: yeah.
1: you for using that word. I didn't want to use that word. You're right.
0: Yeah, you can. It accurately describes a lot of professional wrestling.
1: Yeah.
0: But yeah, we saw that and we both decided, yep, we're going to be professional wrestlers. And then I started martial arts a few years later. At just about 10 years old. And then when I was 15, my brother, who was 2 years older than me, had already been training to become a professional wrestler. So we both started doing it, and we spent the first several years of our pro wrestling careers just wrestling each other all over Quebec. And he's living
1: the dream, no?
0: Well, not quite the dream back then, as we weren't making any money. Oh, yeah, and it was just, not quite hitchhiking, but just hitching rides along with people to go wrestle in Saguenay on Friday and then back to Montreal on Saturday. And then
1: not
0: Valley
1: quite
0: Field
1: as glamorous as Nashville.
0: No. Yeah. There was very little glamour back then.
1: Yeah. Yeah. Does your brother still wrestle?
0: He does not. He's a high school teacher currently.
1: Okay. So you went right directly to pro wrestling. Like you weren't, a high school wrestler or anything else. You always wanted to combine sort of the physicality with the theatricality, I guess, right?
0: Yeah. I competed in Taekwondo for several years. Probably did about 10 years of pretty high level Taekwondo competition as I was doing professional wrestling. And then eventually it came to a point where professional wrestling I was doing enough of it that it wasn't worth it for me to sacrifice a weekend to do a Taekwondo competition. And, all the training that goes along with it and the weight cutting and the expenses, you know what I mean? Taekwondo is an amateur sport. There's no money to be made.
1: Yes,
0: so when
1: course.
0: It came to make the choice between I can either spend a few $100 to go compete in Taekwondo or I can actually make some money doing professional wrestling, mm-hmm. I went with the professional wrestling.
1: And so how long have you been Speedball?
0: I have been Speedball since...
1: Speedball Mike Bailey, right?
0: I want to say 2006. There was a writer in Montreal who's now deceased called Michael Ryan, and he wrote a lot online on message boards about wrestling, and he described my style in one of my early matches as bouncing around the ring like a speedball. And then one of the promoters I was working for at the time for the IWS, which is still a great independent promotion running shows in Montreal, was like, Speedball, that's it. That's the name. And Mike Bailey is basically just an English version of my real name, which is Émile Baillargeon. When my grandfather used to play hockey in the U.S., he was Lucien Baillargeon. He would go by Lou Bailey because it's easier to pronounce.
1: Right.
0: And I wanted to be Miles Bailey because Miles is closer to Émile, but... There was already a Miles on the show. So I was like, okay, Mike.
1: So Speedball, how would you describe your style, though? Because I've seen videos and you're often in the air, quite high up. Like flying, basically.
0: A lot of high flying, martial arts based, right? Like Taekwondo is the base for my professional wrestling. I do a lot of kicks. I try to make my matches look and feel as much like a martial arts movie as possible.
1: Right. And so how did you develop that? Because the thing with wrestling is that, as you'd say, the Taekwondo, the physical skill, but also that theatricality of making yourself a persona, right? How did you kind of develop that? And who are you in the stage, in the ring?
0: There's no easy answer for how I developed that. I mean, it took 20 years of trial and error to get to where I am today, but it's slowly, you have to find kind of a middle ground. I still have to do some wrestling. There still has to be some ground-based stuff, some grappling, some headlocks in there in order to be able to perform with the other professional wrestlers. Mm-hmm. So it's, it was always a give and take of really leaning into my specific skill set, which is acrobatics and martial arts, and then leaning too much into classical pro wrestling and then bringing it back, which, right now I'm at a healthy middle, not to get too deep into professional wrestling, but a big part of the art and what's difficult about it is that if you're in cinema, they say that it takes 10 hours of rehearsal for 1 minute of choreography for a fight scene, right? In professional wrestling, I would say that the average that you have to put a match together is about an hour.
1: Wow. Right?
0: So if I can explain the art of professional wrestling as clearly as I can, and in order for people to fully understand professional wrestling, what I would want them to see is the full act of it, of two people who will fly into the same city from different countries, very often not even speak the same language, and then they're going to have just about an hour

0: kind of communicate with each other, and then they're going to separate, meet back in the ring, and perform a flawless 20-minute long choreographed fight scene that is partially improvised, yeah. that is good from all angles, that every camera can capture every aspect of it, that feels realistic and is interactive with the audience who watches it and is adapted to the specific cultural context in which it's performed.
1: Wow.
0: That is the art of professional wrestling.
1: Wow. Okay, I mean, there's a lot there. I feel like we could do 3 hours talking about that. But I guess what I'm wondering is, given all that, do you, like, what's the state of your adrenaline? Because, okay, it's choreographed, but if you only have an hour, there must be some risks that you're taking. And or, I don't know, are there?
0: There absolutely are risks. However, another thing that's unique about pro wrestling is there is no off season. You will do, you know, up to 5 matches a week. I've done more than that. I've been on tours where I've done, you know, 7 matches in 1 week. And you really have to ride a very, very fine line between, I have to find stunts where I look like I am dying, where it gets a huge reaction from yeah. the audience and they're like, oh my God, that's it. It's over. And then, but actually, you know, I'm okay.
1: Yeah.
0: And then I'm able to do it again the next day yeah. and the next day and then every day right. after that.
1: Right. So you're going to come back on Sunday after doing it in Nashville. So what can people expect? Let's talk about people who aren't wrestling fans for what's going on Sunday. Redemption.
0: Yeah. I mean, if you're not familiar with AEW All Elite Wrestling, right? We are where the best wrestle. That is the tagline, the catchphrase. And I think it's very accurate because if you're familiar with the history of professional wrestling, there was sort of one promotion that had the monopoly over professional wrestling for, you know, 20, 30 years. And they were very disconnected from the audience, right?
1: Right.
0: And in the early 2010s, we saw a rise in independent wrestling as social media became available as a tool for smaller promotions to advertise their shows, right? And so there was a whole boom of professional wrestling, of independent wrestling that happened. It wasn't one person's vision. There were no writers. It was just what happened in the ring presented to an audience in a unique setting. And then that all exploded. And at some point in 2019, there was a big hole in the pro wrestling market between great independent wrestling, smaller shows, and the one promotion that was on TV. And that's where Tony Khan, who is the owner of AEW, who's also the owner of the Jacksonville Jaguars, the NFL team, saw a hole in the market of professional wrestling where there was a middle ground missing of great pro wrestling done for the audience, not sports entertainment,
1: mm-hmm.
0: but
1: right.
0: professional wrestling that right. happened, and that's where AEW started. So it's very different from what people might be used to if they only have that sort of image of professional wrestling that was historically presented in the media, where this is a lot more based on the performances. It's a lot more based on what the audience wants. The characters and the people that are represented on the show is not one person's vision, right? right? The world we know is very diverse. And so I think the fact that we have a great diversity of performers on AEW putting on some of the best athletic performances you will ever see is really what makes it special. And that's exactly what you're going to see at the Bell Center on Sunday.
1: Okay. Well, that's all the time I have with you, but it's super fascinating, a little window into your world. Thanks so much for coming in. And I mean, good luck. Break a leg.
0: Yeah. So thank
1: no,
0: you so
1: don't
0: much
1: break
0: for having
1: a
0: me. Don't break a leg. Don't break a leg.
1: Thanks, Speedball.
0: Thank you.
1: Gee, I wonder how many times he's heard that joke. That was my conversation with Speedball Mike Bailey, otherwise known as Emile Charles Baillargeon Laberge. Yeah, he wanted to be Miles Bailey, but he settled for Mike Bailey. Anyway, so that show is on Sunday. I know our Brian Kouser is extremely excited about that. And he's one of the big stars of our Laval Zone. I love that story about him and his brother. How many brothers can relate to that? Yeah, we may play that again, that interview on Friday, right before the show, because it was so great. He was so articulate. I could talk to him forever. Tiny, very, very tiny guy. Let's take a break right now and check your drive with Lauren Glazer.
2: Sue, looking at the inbound side of the Mercier Bridge, the volume starting at the 207 on the 138 side, also from Old Malone on the 132 side. Outbound side of the Mercier Bridge, busy as well. From Ville-Saint-Pierre, we have delays on the westbound side of the 20 on Grineau back to Ville-Saint-Pierre. Eastbound side of the 20, delays too between 32nd and 1st Avenue. Southbound 13, the volume now between the Vasho Bridge and 440. Northbound, the carry is slowing from Côte Saint-Catherine up to the top. Southbound 15 volume there between De La Vérendrye and the Champlain. A lot of off and on volume now on the westbound side of the Met. Starts at Christophe. Cologne back to the DeCary Interchange. 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
1: Good afternoon, Sue Smith sitting in for Aaron. Today, I'll be here with you for the next 3 weeks. I want to talk about a new tool that was launched by Meta last week that could be helpful to parents. Meta, of course, is the parent company behind some of the world's biggest social media platforms. So things like Instagram, WhatsApp, Facebook Messenger, you know, basically most of the things your kids are using. So the new tool would alert parents when their kids talk about suicide or self-harm with the company's chat bot, which is called Meta AI. Sarah Grimes is a professor at McGill University. She specializes in children's digital media culture and children's rights in the digital environment. And she joins us on the line. Good afternoon, Sarah.
5: Good afternoon.
1: So what do you think about this new tool?
5: Yeah, I mean, it sounds good. Of course, we'll have to see what it actually looks like in practice.
1: Yeah.
5: There are a couple of limits, you know, I think that are kind of implied in it from the get-go. But this is exactly the kind of thing that we have been clamoring for and that we want to see more of. And so, you know, as long as it's done in a thoughtful and rights-respecting and privacy-protecting kind of a way, I think it's a really important move forward.
1: So what do you know about how it would work?
5: Yeah, I don't know too much.
1: Yeah.
5: I know that they're setting up a system, you know, obviously linked to parental consent and kind of like, you know, who's the parent that is, you know, responsible for this person. And it sounds like what they're going to do is they're going to have a certain level of threshold. They said that they're going to err on the side of caution from the get-go, or at least at the outset. And then inform this identified parent if there's any of the flagged or problematic content, mm-hmm. which actually kind of like sounds a little bit like what Bill C-34 is already kind of like implying and outlining when they're talking about a duty to act responsibly when it comes to tackling any kind of content that's an expression of potential self-harm. So I don't know that they got the idea themselves. I think that a lot of regulators are actually asking for this or similar to this type of things. But yeah, it'll be interesting to see how it actually plays out because it's Meta. And, you know, we kind of never know with these big companies in general.
1: Well, I think it's super interesting that you bring up C-34 because, of course, Canada is not the only jurisdiction that is implementing sort of safer social media rules for children. Of course, Australia and Britain and a bunch of other places are looking into that. And I remember you and I talking, actually, and you were sort of saying that the carrot is better than the stick, like the fines that we're talking about won't really make these big companies change their minds, but perhaps it will incentivize them to do exactly this kind of thing. I mean, do you think it works like that?
5: I mean, I think that, like we were talking about Bill C-34 as including a lot of different elements, and I think that the strongest parts of that bill were always these specific, you know, let's go after the company and make sure that they're doing due diligence mm-hmm. and acting, you know, with care towards all users, actually. I mean, we're talking about it in respect to younger users, but in terms of like where and how the big tech companies tackle this content, it's supposed to be for all of us. And I believe that that was also mentioned in the CBC news reporting about this move this week, that it's not just going to be about protecting young people. There'll be obviously the parent link will be special for young people, but that there's going to be kind of a more sweeping approach.
1: Mm-hmm.
5: And this type of, like, it's really specific, you know, and I don't think that Meta has specified exactly what they consider to be self-harm. That's
1: right.
5: Going to be the, you know, the devil in the details is going to be around that. Are they going to infringe on all of our privacy and young people's privacy in an excessive way in order to get to this? And how much are they going to be relying on AI, you know, existing abilities to track that and flag it? Because, you know, we know they haven't been doing a really good job so far, the major AI models. And so I really hope that they're bringing in like mental health professionals, especially mental health professionals who deal and work with youth, to really have a better understanding of what are the keywords, like what does that look like in this context. But this is the kind of like type of regulation that's focused on actual, you know, what's actually being said that's potentially a flag of or indication of risk
1: mm-hmm.
5: that could be something that we can actually intervene that is linked to, you know, behaviors that are harmful, and especially for self-harm. I mean, wouldn't it be great if we could set up systems that we could protect ourselves and our kids in a better way instead of just using this data to advertise to them or to keep them out of places,
1: absolutely.
5: To actually use it, you know, in this good way. Yeah, so I guess...
1: I'm curious from your point of view, it does beg the question, and I know I've done, stories before about AI giving people terrible advice in terms of psychological therapy advice. So I guess it begs the question, how often do young people use Meta AI to talk about things like suicidal ideation or, those kinds of things?
5: Yeah, I mean, this kind of data is still emerging. When you look at like big studies that have been conducted by the organization Common Sense Media, who are really at the cutting edge of this type of research, they're finding that it comes up. I think in the more general sense, the more general kind of mental health advice comes up, and it comes up in weird places where you might be just kind of talking about homework and then, you're feeling overwhelmed, and maybe throw that in as well to see what ChatGPT says about that. So I think it's kind of like a fluid type of situation where young people aren't necessarily looking and seeking out these mental health chat specific chatbots. They're using general purpose chatbots for a variety of purposes.
0: Right.
5: But then that means that, they're also using models that aren't really necessarily well-trained and specifically trained on that.
1: Yeah.
5: So,
1: get the little buzzwords and that kind of thing.
5: To
1: your point about using professionals to create it. Well, I'm sure it won't be the last time that you and I talk about this, but anyway, it's an interesting start, and always appreciate your thoughts, Sarah. Thank you.
5: Thanks so much. Thank
1: Bye-bye.
5: You. Have a good day.
1: That's Sarah Grimes. She's a professor at McGill, and she specializes in children's digital media culture and children's rights in the digital environment, talking about this new tool that Meta has launched for like Instagram, WhatsApp, Facebook Messenger, which would alert parents if their teens talk about suicide or self-harm with the company's chatbot, Meta AI. All right, coming up in the next half hour of the show, we're going to be talking about a method of transportation to the airport that La Presse, in its reporting on this, didn't seem to consider, and that is the taxi. We're going to speak to someone representing Taxelco coming up in just a minute. First, let's check in with Tom Whalen in your CTV news update.
20: Good afternoon. It's 3:31. I'm Tom Whalen for Jason May, off with your CTV news update. It was 30 years ago that one of the province's worst natural disasters struck in the Saguenay region. Between July 19th and 21st, 1996, torrential rain caused rivers to overflow, forced thousands from their homes, and resulted in 10 deaths. There are more than 930 wildfires burning across Canada today. Here in Quebec, we account for 150 of those, mostly in the far north of the province. In Ontario, 190 active fires have forced about 1,800 people from their communities. And Donald Trump isn't letting up on his threat to tariff Canada over the wildfire smoke. He recently told reporters the fires are poisoning U.S. air and that maybe Canada should pay damages or the United States should impose levies. For more news, including the discovery of a drowning victim near Oka Park, go to ctvnewsmontreal.ca. And with the latest from the CJAD 800 Traffic Center, here is Lauren Glazer.
2: Tom, we're seeing delays now on the westbound side of the Met between St. Michel and the DeCary Interchange. For the westbound side of the TCAN, a bit slower before Avenue St. Charles runs out to a problem that's before Harwood on the westbound 30. Eastbound side of the TCAN delays also Cavendish at the Papineau on the eastbound Met, again between L'Angelier and the Anjou Interchange. Southbound 25, Volume 2, Ypres-Vaux to the tunnel. We have delays northbound the Carry from Queen Mary up to the top. Southbound the Carry delays there from the top to Van Horn on the westbound side of the 20. You are losing some time between Angrignon and the Ville-Saint-Pierre interchange. 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
20: Your Dormez-vous Weather Center forecast, sunny with a high of 27 today, increasing cloudiness and 18 overnight. Cloudy tomorrow with a chance of showers, perhaps a late day thunderstorm, the high 26, then on Wednesday showers and 22. Right now it's partly cloudy and 25 degrees in downtown Montreal. Your next CTV news update at 4 o'clock.
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1: Good afternoon. Hope you're enjoying this beautiful summer afternoon. Hope that you are not heading to the airport, because that's been a real headache, hasn't it? Getting to and from the airport. And looks like that's not going to go away anytime soon. Well, La Presse over the weekend decided to do, like, you know, customer service, and they sent out four reporters, or one reporter, to do four different modes of transport to the airport. So they talked about Uber, the Air Canada shuttle, taking your own car, or taking the bus, of course, the 747, to see which one was faster. But they did miss one transport option, and that is taxis. And the taxi industry, let's just say they are not happy. Frédéric Préjean is the president and CEO of Taxel Co. Taxel Co. is like the largest taxi company in Quebec, and owns Théo Taxi, among others, which is the electric fleet that services the airport. He wrote an open letter to La Presse, and right now he joins us on the line. Good afternoon.
32: Good afternoon. Thank you for having me.
1: So what was your reaction when you read that article in La Presse?
32: I was actually very surprised that they didn't try the taxi services, because we're probably one of the ones that's been serving the airport for so many years. So I was very surprised that they decided not to go and tested our services to do it.
1: Yeah. So what did you say in the letter?
32: Actually, what I mentioned is that it's sad that they didn't review the taxi services, mostly because we are probably the fastest service to go to the airport, because contrary to Uber, we're allowed to use the reserved lane that are approaching the airport. Yeah. So it helps you like reduce your travel by 15 to 20 minutes when there's traffic. So and this is very important because no other transport system has the same access. So for us, it was a little bit weird that they didn't test the taxi services. And the other thing is that it was mentioned that Uber is, you never really know how much it's going to cost you, but in taxi, it's regulated by the ministry. So you always know what your trip will cost you before you leave. And when you arrive, you don't have any surprise.
1: Mm-hmm. Okay, I want to talk about that, but just sort of on this reporting, why do you think they left taxis out? Because, I mean, I'm not part of the taxi business, but I'm surprised. That seems like a huge omission.
32: I think that now everybody talks about Uber, but they don't talk about the taxi anymore because Uber is more in the media. They do a lot more publicity, yeah. And I think that people just don't think about the taxi industry anymore, but we're still there and we're very alive and we're still providing services to a lot of the population.
1: Uh-huh. So have you received a response from La Presse?
32: We received an answer that they would probably publish or open letter, but I haven't received anything else yet.
1: Okay. And as yet, they haven't published it yet, not online or anything? Yeah.
32: No, they haven't yet.
1: Okay. So I'm just curious about a few things. So first of all, how is it different between Uber and taxis in terms of pricing? I mean, you said there's a dedicated price, but how does that work?
32: Actually, the taxi is really different from Uber because the taxi is regulated by the ministry. So when you take a taxi, everything is organized with a price that is identified by the Commission of Transport. So when you get into a taxi, they start their taxi meter, and the fee that you will pay is exactly what the taxi meter will calculate. So whenever you take the taxi, it's going to be the same price. The only thing that could change is if there's a lot of traffic, it could take a little bit longer, but you won't have like surge pricing. Everything is regulated at the basis.
1: Right. So no surge pricing. But sorry, I misunderstood you because it sounded like you were saying there's like a predetermined price. Like I know, for example,
32: what is that? Yeah, when you leave from downtown Montreal, there's a regulated price and it's a fixed price. So you will always pay exactly the same price. The limitations are clearly identified as Sherbrooke Boulevard and Vigée Street and then Papineau and all the way to Atwater. If you leave from one part of that area, then you're going to always pay the same price.
1: Okay. So I guess my next question is, you know, you say that Uber's in the media more often than the taxis, but I'm wondering if you think the taxi, your company, is doing a good enough job at publicizing that. I mean, I'm in the media and I didn't know that.
32: Yeah, I think it's very complicated because we do want to advertise this, but it's an industry information that needs to be communicated, and the industry is not very organized. So our network and all of the publicity that we do, we push that information, but we don't have the same mean as Uber has. So we're unable to like kind of flood the network with those information. So mm-hmm. You could find those information on our website. But yes, we do a little bit less publicity than Uber is doing.
1: Mm-hmm. But, you know, some people, there was a story a couple of weeks ago about now it's becoming really complicated and confusing to take an Uber from the airport. And some people are suggesting that the taxi industry has to do with that, like kind of trying to force Uber out of the market. What do you say to that?
32: It's very hard to say that we need to force out Uber out of the market, mostly because they are established. It's a type of competition that we have in the network, in the industry. I think that Uber brought some good thing with modernization of the whole industry. I think that now what the government needs to do is regulate more the environment of the industry because it's a little bit too open. So I think that the government needs to invest a little bit more time in reviewing the bylaws and the regulation to make sure that that the customers are well served.
1: Mm-hmm. And what about the taxi drivers? Like I'm getting lots of texts in people saying, you know, things like, oh, well, taxi drivers aren't as polite as Uber drivers. And I mean, I'm going to say to you, as I'm sure that you know, it just depends on the driver and the day or whatever. But I'm wondering on the, from the taxi driver's perspective, whenever I go to the airport, it looks like some of these guys are waiting for, I don't know, hours, like those so many taxis there waiting. It seems that whole getting into a taxi part is complicated. Like, are they making money? Is it worth their while?
32: I think that the drivers that are working at the airport are well served with the customers that they get. Yes, you're right. They're kind of waiting a lot of times of a lot of empty hours, mostly because you never know exactly when the flight is going to arrive and how long it's going to take for the customers to get out of the flight, go through the border and everything. So that's mostly why there's a lot of taxis that are waiting at the airport to make sure that the customers are well served. But if you look at the work that they're doing every day, they have pretty nice revenues if you look at the whole market, for sure.
1: Mm-hmm. So one of the things it said in the article is that the Uber, the driver that the reporter took the dedicated lane that is for taxis and buses. And I guess that happens a lot. I don't know. I'm imagining it must be frustrating when you read things like that.
32: Yeah, it is. But it comes back to the regulation and the regulator as well, because they don't invest enough money in control as well. So those regulated lanes, if they don't have police or controllers to manage them, there's enough people that are using it. And this is unfair for the whole industry. Yeah. So those type of we're doing those type of representation with the government for sure.
1: Uh-huh. All right. And so, I mean, but it's been a while now since Uber and now Lyft is coming in. I mean, do you think the taxi business's days are numbered? I mean, can you continue to compete in this kind of an environment?
32: Yeah, definitely, because we're very present in a lot of institutional contracts. We're the biggest provider for the transit company, like the STM, the RTL, the STL. Mm-hmm. And we're still very there on the market, but there's a real competition with those two companies for sure.
1: Mm-hmm. Thanks so much for taking the time. I'd like to talk to you when you get a response from La Presse.
32: Okay, for sure.
1: Thank you. That is Frédéric Préjean. He's the president and CEO of Taxilco. Lots of you are texting in and saying that you don't have, well, some of you like Uber, some of you like taxis. I'm just going to stick my oar in to say that a couple of months ago, I had a flight out to Calgary and I forgot my ID. And I was panicking, of course. And fortunately, it was an early flight. There were a couple more left in the day. And I ran out, I got into a taxi, and it was an amazing experience. And I don't think I had taken a taxi before because I always take Uber. I don't know why. To his point, why do I take Uber? I just think it's easier. I've got the app. It's never easy at Trudeau. You wait for hours. It's complicated. Somebody just texted in saying they called an Uber and it took them so long to walk there that they charged an extra $5 for waiting. So anyway, but I still did, like, I don't know, like a lemming or whatever. But I was in a rush and I was panicked and I got in the taxi and it was an amazing experience. The driver was super, super amazing. The taxi was super clean. It was electric. They took the service road, the dedicated lane, so we whizzed past all the traffic. He waited for me outside my house. I ran in and got my ID and went back to the airport. It was a great situation. I mean, I've had lots of people are saying, oh, taxi drivers are rude, Uber drivers are not. I've had a lot of rude Uber drivers. I guess it all depends on the person. Anyway, keep your thoughts coming on that, and we'll follow along that story. Right now, speaking of driving to the airport, time to check in on your drive. Here is Lauren Glazer. Lauren.
2: So looking at the upbound side of the Mercier Bridge, volume from Ville-Saint-Pierre, pretty slow also for the inbound side from the 207 on the 138 side. Westbound side of the 20 is busy from Angrenier to Ville-Saint-Pierre, also delays eastbound side of the 20 from 32nd out to 1st Avenue. Northbound the Carry, you are losing time now. Queen Mary up to the top, also delays southbound the Carry from the top to Van Horn. Southbound 15, time lost there between Turcotte and the Champlain on the westbound side of the Met. Often on volume between Pinif and Papineau, again between Lacadie and the DeCarry interchange. 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
1: Good afternoon, Sue Smith sitting in for Aaron Rand. Well, the wildfire season in Canada started off pretty slowly this year, but last week it spiked dramatically. The worst hit areas are northern Ontario and south central British Columbia, but there are wildfires pretty much all across the country, including here in Quebec, where there are about 150 active forest fires, mostly in the western part of the province. And of course, we've got sunny weather, wind, apparently some frizz, warning people that that could get worse. This morning, Ontario Premier Doug Ford held a press conference about the problems Ontario's been having. CTV National News' Toronto correspondent was there, and Scott Hurst joins me on the line. Good afternoon, Scott.
0: Good afternoon.
1: So what is the wildfire situation across Canada this morning?
0: Sure. You touched on some of the hot spots, particularly northwestern Ontario, British Columbia. You mentioned the fires that are burning in the province of Quebec. All told, there are currently about just shy of 1,000 fires burning in the country. And so far this year, that has charred just shy of 3 million hectares. That's roughly 30,000 square kilometers. And so when it comes specifically to Ontario, we heard from the Premier earlier today and the Minister of Emergency Preparedness, and they said that there are now roughly 13 communities that have either already evacuated or are currently in the process of evacuating people from those communities. There are roughly some 1,800 evacuees, many who had to go down to Thunder Bay, but in terms of space, many more had to be spread farther and wider. There are evacuees that are being flown here to Toronto and even to Niagara Falls to make room for them. And overall, in Ontario, there are just shy of 200 fires burning in this province, with 56 still classified as out of control. And out of the some 1,800 people who have been forced from their homes, there are people now who are nowhere near their communities wondering what might be left when they get home. As we're learning, another community is dealing with significant devastation. The Whitewater Lake First Nation, which is approximately 250 kilometers north of Thunder Bay, they're reporting much of the community has been destroyed. The chief, in a statement, saying homes, personal belongings, and other vital community infrastructure has been lost. And so, really, overall, with 1,000 fires burning across the country, resources are being stretched thin, as you might imagine.
1: No kidding. I mean, in some of those images coming out of the communities in northern Ontario are horrific. I mean, they're really like Armageddon, you know, the fires just seem really terrifying.
0: Yeah, the image is troubling to watch, and for some of those communities, some of them, they're not accessible by road, so as you might expect, it's difficult then for people to get out, and even that much more complex for crews to get in. And we did hear from the Prime Minister over the weekend in terms of the federal response, and he put on social media that Canada is mobilizing some 5,000 firefighters and nearly 300 water bombers, helicopters, and evacuation aircraft to help contain, control, and mitigate these fires right across the country.
1: Yeah, but to your point, I mean, there are so many happening all at once. So I want to ask you about something else Prime Minister Carney said too, though, about that this was like, is it right that he said it was, you know, never has it been so bad?
0: This is, the response from the president, this, as you might expect, with the smoke that is billowing across the border. It is quite significant that we've seen that the smoke has impacted millions of people, with the U.S. president now threatening tariffs on Canada. The Ontario premier commented this morning, reacted this morning when he was speaking to the media, really frustrated and upset with the comments from some American officials, saying, you know, instead of criticizing, what they could do is offer help, citing that Canada and Ontario does that many times when the U.S. deals with a disaster. So, you know, despite the immediate risk and the immediate threat of fires and the secondary impact of smoke is now causing this political tension, really fueling this the ongoing tension between Canada and the U.S. when the U.S. president and the prime minister did meet over the weekend, and the U.S. president did say he brought it up with Prime Minister Mark Carney and is threatening at this point potentially even more tariffs on Canada because of the smoke impacting the U.S.
1: Yeah, I suppose with all the problems going on in the immediacy of dealing with fires, perhaps that's down on the list. Although whenever Donald Trump speaks, we all seem to pay attention. What else did Doug Ford have to say this morning?
0: Well, what he did have to say is that he updated the response to Ontario's firefight. As I mentioned, there are close to 200 fires in Ontario, more than 50 that are still considered out of control. Now, the numbers when it comes to the firefight include, according to the Premier, some 155 fire crew and 80 water bombers and helicopter. And he went on to say there are an additional 40 support aircraft that are ready to assist. As these emergency crews, these firefighting crews, are doing everything they can to get a handle on these devastating fires already.
1: And to your point, also working, I guess, hand in hand with the federal response.
0: With the federal response and other provincial officials that have sent resources as well. And so, you know, the big concern, obviously the immediate fires, the secondary concern is the smoke. But overall, this being now just kind of mid to late July, there are still a couple months of what is typically the hottest and driest time fueling the most severe fires. So there's still significant concern in the weeks and months ahead.
1: I understand that Doug Ford had some spicy words for President Trump himself.
0: Yes, he was obviously showing his frustration when he was speaking about the when he was asked to react to the comments from the president, basically calling the criticism that Canada's getting and the threat of terrorists a bunch of rubbish, reacting to the comments from the U.S. president and other U.S. officials that are threatening tariffs on Canada.
1: Yeah. All right. Well, we'll obviously be keeping a watch here in Quebec, too, where, as you point out, like we're just heading into the hot and windy season. So thanks so much, Scott. Appreciate your time.
0: Thank you.
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3: Good afternoon, it's 4 o'clock. I'm Tom Whelan for Jason Mayoff with your CTV News Update. Sunny and 26 degrees downtown. Weather details in minutes. Here's what's making news right now. Marking the 30th anniversary of one of the province's worst natural disasters, Ontario Premier Doug Ford reacts to Donald Trump's latest tariff threat, and a Montrealer goes on trial for murder in New York State. With the latest from the CJAD 800 Traffic Center, here is Lauren Glazer.
2: Tom, we do have delays on the westbound side of the 20. Volume there starting before on Grinnell, running back to Ville-Saint-Pierre. Also slowdowns on the eastbound side of the 20 from 32nd at First Avenue. Outbound side of the Mercier Bridge, busy from Ville-Saint-Pierre. Inbound has delays from the 207 on the 138 side. Eastbound side of the Tecan, delays there. Cudley S back to Saint-Laurent, the eastbound side of the Met. Southbound 25, volume now between Beaubien and the tunnel. We have slowdowns on the westbound side of the Met. Starting VO to Papineau again between Lacadie and the DeCary interchange. 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
3: In the news, 30 years ago, torrential rains devastated the province's Saguenay region. It was one of the province's worst natural disasters. Heavy rain between July 19th and 21st, 1996, caused rivers to overflow, dams to open, and resulted in 10 deaths. More than 14,000 were forced from their homes. The flood destroyed hundreds of houses and left communities isolated. The disaster caused nearly $1 billion in damage and led to years of reconstruction, including new reservoirs, upgraded dams, and other flood control measures. According to Quebec's Forest Fire Fighting Agency, SUPFE, there are 150 forest fires burning in the province at the moment. Most of them are in the far north. Léa Bédard-Beaulieu, a spokesperson for SUPFE, spoke to CJAD 800's Trudy Mason this morning. She said there's a big difference between the south and the north of the province.
4: In the intensive protection zone, so the part below the 51st parallel, we are in the average. So the number of fires, the number of the amount of hectares that are touched is in the average. in the Nordic area, the situation is very different. We have much more fires than we usually do at this time of the year.
3: Bedard Beaulieu says that the agency has called in some help from other provinces and a few northeastern states in order to give Quebec firefighters up north a break. U.S. President Donald Trump not letting up on his threat to tariff Canada over wildfire smoke. Yesterday, he again told reporters that the fires are poisoning U.S. air and that maybe Canada should pay damages or the United States should impose levies. Ontario Premier Doug Ford said he's disappointed at Trump's remarks, pointing to the time that Canada sent the U.S. help in the aftermath of Hurricane Helene in 2024 and during last year's wildfires in California.
5: You know something? Rather than criticize and threaten Canada, your closest friends, maybe one day you're going to need our help like you did last year and we deployed the people. I get frustrated just listening to that bunch of rubbish.
3: It's unclear under what authority Trump would rely to impose new tariffs on Canada, but Trump's remarks come as smoke from Canadian fires has been triggering air quality warnings across Ontario and in multiple states, including Michigan, Illinois, and New York. Proceedings in the murder trial for Montrealer Luciano Fratolin began today in Elizabethtown, New York. The 46-year-old is accused of murdering his 9-year-old daughter Melina while they were on vacation in the Adirondacks. Fratolin reported his daughter missing near Lake George, New York, last summer, then later said that she had been kidnapped. The little girl's body was found hidden in a marsh. Jury selection took place today in the Essex County Courthouse. Opening statements are expected later in the week. And a motorcyclist is in critical condition after a collision with a pickup truck in the municipality of Belle Chasse. That's on the south shore of Quebec City. This is the third serious accident involving a motorcyclist in that area in 3 days. Across the province, 8 people have died on the province's road since the start of the construction holiday last Friday. The SQ reminding motorists that police presence will be increased over the holidays with the aim of trying to reduce dangerous driving. For interviews and other audio, go to cjad800.com or download the iHeartRadio app. Your Dormez-vous Weather Center forecast, mainly cloudy and 18 overnight tonight. Cloudy and windy tomorrow with the chance of showers, perhaps a late-day thunderstorm, the high 26. Then on Wednesday, showers and 20. Right now, it's partly cloudy and 26 degrees in downtown Montreal. For all the news during the day, stream us on your smart speaker. Just say play CJAD 800. 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
1: Good afternoon, and it is a great afternoon today. What a beautiful day for a Monday. You know how they always say it rains on Monday? Well, huh? If you're on construction holiday, you are enjoying this beautiful weather. I'm Sue Smith, sitting in for Aaron. I'm going to be here for the next couple of weeks. And right at the opening of the show, we talked about pets and the fact that shelters are really overextended right now. And we're going to continue that conversation in this hour. And so I want to hear from you. Right now, though, we're going to hear from one of those Montreal shelters that is overextended. So lots of animal shelters are asking Montrealers to think about adopting a pet right now because 20 days after moving day, lots of the shelters are at capacity. They've got more animals coming in every day. One animal shelter has waived adoption fees in the hopes of getting animals into permanent homes. Annie Kerouac is the executive director of Pro Anima. They've been around for a while, but they recently opened a new shelter in Montreal. She joins me on the line. Good afternoon. Oh, Annie, I don't have you yet. Good afternoon, Annie. Are you here?
9: Yes, good afternoon.
1: Hi. So what's the situation at your shelter right now?
9: Well, it is sure the busy season right now. So we are receiving close to 50 animals in our three locations. One is in Saint-Jean-sur-Richelieu, the other one in Boucherville, and you just mentioned our more recent one in Montreal. So it's busy, but
1: when you say 50 animals, do you mean 50 animals a day or a week?
9: Yes, 50 animals per day currently on average, yes.
1: And why so many? What are people telling you?

0: call us ahead of time to contact us. Because once you have to make that decision and you're with your animal inside the shelter, then it's harder to go back. So that's why, because even though you might not think that there is another solution, our team often makes little miracles and can give them advice, give them resources, temporary boarding for their animals if it's just something they're going through that's going to last a few weeks. So please contact us.
1: But I'm guessing a lot of animals come in without their owners, just abandoned or injured.
0: Yes, for sure that does happen, lost. We ask that people identify their animals. We won't say it enough. Because if the animals are identified, ideally microchipped, with the proper information on the microchip, then we, in 100% of the cases, we'll find the owner. But if they're not, then we have to wait until they contact us. And you know, unfortunately, sometimes that doesn't happen.
1: But just to get back to moving day for a second, because I know this is a perennial problem, that continues to be a problem in Montreal. I mean, are you hearing that people that they just can't bring their animals into the next place?
0: Yeah, it for sure it is still an issue. But it's not the only issue. We see reasons as to why people surrender. It's easy to judge, but I'll tell you, at ProAnimal, our team doesn't judge, because every day we see people crying. See people having... It's a difficult decision in the most... It's very rare that somebody's happy about surrendering their animal, I'll tell you.
1: So let's talk about the other... I noticed on your website, you're very like, okay, now it's time to concentrate on adoption and not sort of abandonment. So what are you trying to do to convince people to adopt?
0: Well, that's what we do at ProAnimal. We find solutions. So at one point in the last few weeks, we had so many animals coming in that we were starting to think it was going to be an issue. We didn't want to be too full that we couldn't take care of emergencies when they came in. So we waived the adoption fee for people to come in and adopt and get to know us too, because we're new in Montreal. So a lot of people didn't know we were on PNF and didn't know where to find us. And I'll tell you, we had a record adoption weekend this weekend. We're still trying to look at the numbers, but it was just really, really busy. People had to wait a few hours sometimes to find their perfect pet, but I think a lot of people did, and we're very thankful for that.
1: So how does it work if someone's thinking of adopting and they come into your shelter? What is the process? Because we're talking about pets, and I guess we're thinking about cats and dogs, but I notice on your website there are parrots and rabbits and all different kinds
0: of pets. All sorts of animals, lots of rabbits as well. We had a ferret this weekend.
1: Oh, wow.
0: So birds too. Wow. So we just ask people to come and visit us. Even if it's just to look at the animals, we try to make it a place. We all love animals, so we'll be there to chat with you if that's all you need, advice. And then obviously if you want to adopt, we'll be there to give you advice. You know, we tell the truth. Like we say how long the animal's going to probably live on average, how much it's going to cost. One thing our vets always say, you know, it's like a human being. One day it will get sick. You need to make sure you have money aside for that, or at least an insurance. To plan it. So, because we do hope that it's a forever match.
1: And so on that, I mean, it's one thing to sort of give people advice, but I'm wondering what kind of vetting process you do for people who want to come in and take away a dog or a cat or a ferret for that matter. How do you decide if they're going to be good, parents?
0: Well, you know, I think it's a conversation, because whether someone wants an animal or not, if they come into the shelter or they go on any kind of social media or even on the street, they're going to get one. So we'd rather them come into the shelter with our team. We do know, we do have the knowledge, we do have the advice and the information to provide. So we're obviously, if someone has restricted mobility, we're not going to suggest that they adopt a high energy dog that needs a lot of exercise. The dog's not going to be happy and get what he needs, and then the pet parent is also going to have a miserable life, because the dog is going to destroy its place eventually. So we want to make sure that it's a perfect match, like I said, a forever home. So we have that conversation with the person, and we make sure that we find the animal that suits their needs.
1: Because we've opened up the phone lines in the last hour, and we're going to open them up again after this conversation. But we had a lot of people, a

0: couple of people saying that they had been refused. It was a couple of years ago, I think. But one woman said she really wanted a dog, and she went to a shelter and they had a lab mix. And when they found out that she lived in a condo, they said she couldn't have the dog, even though she said she would walk it, you know, four times a day. So yeah. What do you think about that?
1: Yeah, I think in our industry, people mean well. You know, we're all animal lovers. So, but to your point, and to this lady's point, I don't think living in a condo or not having a backyard makes you a bad dog owner. Mm-hmm. I mean, a bad dog parent, I should say. A great example is our president and founder. She's had many dogs. Obviously, she loves animals, and she doesn't have a backyard, but she walks several times a day,
0: yeah.
1: And she's been rescuing dogs forever. So, no, we don't judge. We just have that conversation to make sure that it's going to be a great match. And like I said, for both, for the animal, but also for the person.
0: Mm-hmm. And you mentioned you're new in Montreal. People aren't that familiar with you, but you do collaborate with the SPCA, I noticed on your website.
1: Yes, of course. Mm-hmm. We've been collaborating with the SPCA for many, many years, and mm-hmm. we'll continue to do so.
0: They're also seeing an uptick, I understand, lots and lots of animals coming in as well.
1: Of course, all shelters across the province, and I would say across North America at this time of the year, are seeing the increase.
0: What do you say to people who want to go to a breeder and get a purebred dog, or, you know, a non-allergenic or that kind of thing?
1: I'm probably not the best person. I'm sure biased on this one.
0: Well, let me hear your bias.
1: But I do think that people need to know that in shelters, dogs or animals in general are not broken. They don't necessarily have anything wrong with them. Often what happens is a life situation, right? Like the animal didn't do anything wrong, wasn't necessarily dangerous or sick. It's just that the owner wasn't able to take care of the animal anymore. And sometimes it's just the last proof of love that they will do towards the animal to have to surrender it. Yeah. So please give shelters a chance and come and visit us and see the beautiful animals that we have that need just love and a forever home.
0: Uh-huh. Okay. So that's your message to Montrealers.
1: Yes, it is. Please come and see us.
0: Okay. Thanks so much and good luck, Annie.
1: Thank you, Sue.
0: That's Annie Kerouac. She's the executive director of Pro Anima. They've been around for a while. They've got something like 19 shelters, but they have a big new one on Pinneuf in Montreal. Pro Anima, they're affiliated with the SPCA, and they are really asking people to adopt. As you heard, they're being inundated with animals right now after moving day. And I want to hear from you. We had lots of calls before in the last hour, and I really want to hear from you about your own situation. Have you ever adopted a pet? I'd love to hear from you if you've had to give up a pet, because that must be heartbreaking. Do you think it's ever okay to buy from a breeder? And, you know, if you did get a pet, how did that come about and how did the pet adapt? 514-790-0800. Our lines are open now. Right now, it is time to check in with Lauren Glazer and your traffic situation on this Monday afternoon. Lauren, how's it going?
2: So looking at northbound Lee Carey, the volume starting now, cuts in Lick Road to the top. We do have delays also southbound Lee Carey from the top to Van Horn. Southbound 15 is busy between Turcotte and the Champlain. Also delays on the westbound side of the 20, Turcotte out to the Ville-Saint-Pierre interchange. Eastbound side of the 20, volume now between 32nd and 1st for the outbound side of the Mercier Bridge. Pretty slow from Ville-Saint-Pierre. Southbound 25, delays there between Yprévost and the tunnel. We do have delays also on the westbound side of the Met. Pinneuf out to Papineau, again between Lacadie and the Decarry Interchange. It's the Mazda event, 90 days with no monthly payments and a finance rate of 0.99%. 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Let us know what you see on the roads. Call in your tips to Star 800. Your next report at 4:30.
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4: Hi, it's Ken Connors in for Andrew Carter. This is what our Tuesday morning together will sound like. You'll get the latest weather forecasts and road reports every 15 minutes. James will take care of news. 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We'll do that on the Can't Lose Quiz just before 7 o'clock. 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
0: Good afternoon. It's Sue Smith sitting in for Aaron Rand, and we are talking pets this afternoon, and I want to hear from you. We had lots of calls in the first half of the show, and I really didn't get to many of them. So if you didn't get on, call me back. I want to hear about your experience with adoption and also breeders. If you bought from a breeder, if so, why? We're talking about this because shelters are really spreading the word today. They are trying to get people to adopt because there's just so many pets, and it's moving day is just one of the problems. There are pets that are injured, pets that have been abandoned. And I'm really curious to hear your own experience. 514-790-0800. That is the number here. You can call us, you can text us, 514-790-0800. I have a lot of experience with adopting animals. In fact, other than when I was a little girl and my dad brought a puppy home from the pet shop. Yeah, that happened. I've always adopted, but I'm open to breeders. I know a lot of my friends go to breeders, and I want to know what you think. You think it's ever okay to buy from a breeder? And if you have an animal, if you adopted an animal, what do you think about that? How did it adapt? Would you recommend it? 514-790-0800. Let's go straight to the lines. We've got Shari on the line. Hi, Sherry.
16: Hi, how are you?
0: I'm good, thank you. What are your thoughts about adopting animals?
16: Well, I want to let you know, a few years ago, my mother's dog passed away. My mother, she's going to be 89 next month, but she was 85 at the time. And I knew I really had to find her a dog because she was lonely and had dogs all her life. We were in Florida at Christmas time, and I knew, you know, if I went to the SPCA, it would be a little hard because of her age. You know, it would be difficult to find her, and she'd have to be vetted, and they'll say no. And long story short, I was looking on Facebook, and I found a woman who took dogs off the street, and she vaccinated them, microchipped them, everything at her own expense, and then she tried to find families. And I reached out, and we found Poppy, a six-year-old Jack Russell, fully trained, housebroken. They put him on special transport from Orlando to Miami, and it's been a love fest ever since. She walks him twice a day. Everyone knows her here, and everyone knows her in Florida. You know, that lady walking that beautiful Poppy Jack Russell, and he looks at her with love. And she looks at him with love, and it's just a perfect match.
0: And how confident were you buying on Facebook? I'm assuming Facebook Marketplace, because there's so much, you know, so many stories of people that don't have the best intentions there.
16: Well, I vetted her. We spoke on the phone, this woman, Jenny, and I looked at her Facebook page, and I read everything, and I saw all the dogs that she had found homes for, you know, and I reached out to those people that had posted on her page, and, you know, there were articles about her, so she was, you know, 100%, I trusted her, and I asked her the questions, because I didn't want a puppy. You know, my mother is 80, going to be 89, I needed him to be fully housebroken.
0: Yeah.
16: And it's perfect. He just stares at her. He lies on her stomach when she's watching TV and reading the Gazette, and he just looks at her. I want you. I love you. And it's the same thing. She's, you know, on the weekend, she's lying in bed or at night reading the paper, and she's patting Poppy, you know, with her right hand and reading the paper with her left hand.
0: And can I just ask you, Sherry, would you have bought from a breeder? I mean, it sounds like Jack Russell would be a good breed. Would you have bought from a breeder?
16: I don't think so. I was looking for a rescue dog, you know, for her.
0: Mm-hmm. All right. Thanks so much for the call. That's Sherry calling in about a dog for her mother. I want to hear from you. Did you adopt a pet? Would you think about, is it ever okay to buy from a breeder? And if you've adopted, what are your experiences like? And did you ever get refused? And have you ever had to give up a pet? 514-790-0800. Michael is on the line. Hi, Michael.
17: Hey, Sue. How you doing?
0: I'm doing great. Thank you. What are your thoughts on this?
17: Well, I happen to be blessed twice. I have two Jack Russell Terriers.
0: Oh, this is the Jack Russell Club.
17: We're special. my ex-husband, the only good thing he did was come home with them and, of course, then drop me. Oh, yeah, by the way, I got these dogs from a breeder. And, of course, when I saw them as puppies, I fell in love. There's no question. I'm not going to give them back. I don't know how anybody could abandon a dog. I'm sorry. Yeah. Dogs are the best. They bring the best out in people.
0: Uh-huh.
17: But I will say, for what my ex did when he researched this, if you're going to go to a breeder, go to the breeder and look before you sign anything. Look at how the dogs are treated.
0: Mm-hmm.
17: Speak to people who have adopted them before. Okay, meet the parents, meet the dam that sired the dogs. And if you can see right away if there's any health issues and whatnot. I mean, the breeder that he went to, it was a woman who just had a home out in the Laurentides. Okay, so they had a lot of space, and the dogs were able to roam around free. They were well-trained. I cannot tell you, Sue, and to the rest of the listeners, how much joy my life is with these two dogs.
0: Yeah.
17: Okay, Oz and Maze, I sent you pictures on the text line. They are absolutely the best thing. And honestly, Gandhi said that you can judge a society by how it treats its animals.
0: Yeah.
17: And I really, you know, my heart broke when I heard the news that it's like 40 people are leaving 40 pets a day.
0: 50.
17: Shelter.
0: I just spoke to her and she said it's gone up to 50. Yeah.
17: Okay. Well,
0: yes.
17: I don't know what the circumstances are.
0: Yeah.
17: But I'm sorry. I refuse to believe that anyone who could take care of something that relies on you for life, and especially with dogs, they're loyal to a fault.
0: Mm-hmm.
17: And just abandon. There are other options out there, and I do agree with your previous callers as well. I mean, I didn't have a choice on the matter. My ex went to a breeder, but there are so many dogs and cats, but especially dogs that need a home.
0: Yeah.
17: And honestly, I'm going to get emotional.
0: That's good. That pets bring out the emotion in us.
17: Absolutely. And I guarantee you, just like that other woman caller said about, you know, the dog and her mom, I can tell you, my dad is a a little bit of a crotchety old Greek man, but you will never see someone love a dog as much as he loves his pet chihuahua, Esteban.
0: Okay. We're going to end it on that. Michael, thank you so much. That reminds me, I'll tell a story about my stepfather that was pretty hilarious. After we're going to continue this conversation after the news, and I'd love to hear from you. I will say, just before, just on to piggyback on Michael's remarks, it's hard to understand sometimes, but 50 animals a day is a lot of people abandoning their animals. And the woman that we spoke to from the shelter said some of them are heartbreaking stories and it's really hard and they don't want to get rid of their pets. But for whatever circumstances, I mean, maybe it's economic, you know, maybe they're not allowed to bring their pet into their next place. Anyway, give me a call, 790-0800. We will continue this conversation after the news right now. Tom Whalen standing by with your CTV News update.
18: Good afternoon. It's 4:30. I'm Tom Whalen for Jason Mayoff with your CTV News update. Heavy rain between July 19th and 21st of 1996 produced it led to one of the province's worst natural disasters in the Saguenay region. 30 years ago this week, rivers in the area overflowed. More than 14,000 were forced from their homes and 10 people lost their lives. While Northern Ontario communities prepare for further evacuations today due to about 200 wildfires in the province, here in Quebec, Forest Fire Fighting Agency SOPFEU says there are 150 fires burning, mainly in the far north. Given that number and the location of the fires, the agency says the situation is manageable. And speaking of wildfires, U.S. President Donald Trump continued to threaten Canada with tariffs over wildfire smoke. Yesterday, the president saying, quote, maybe they should pay us some damages or something, or we should do some tariffs, end quote. For more news, including a surge in pets looking for a home at Montreal's animal shelters, go to ctvnewsmontreal.ca. With the latest from the CJAD 800 Traffic Centre, here is Lauren Glazer.
2: Tom, we do have delays now on the westbound side of the Met, starting La Cordera to Papineau, again between Lacadie and the DeCary Interchange. For the eastbound side of the TCAN, it's slowing now between Cavendish and St. Laurent, the eastbound Met, again between La Cordera and Anjou. Southbound 25, pretty busy. Ypres to the tunnel. We do have delays. Also northbound the Carry from Sherbrooke to the top. Southbound the Carry volume there from the top to Van Horn. Southbound 15 is pretty slow between Turcotte and the Champlain. Westbound side of the 20, you are losing time before Angrenio to Norman. Again, before Anse and Cabaton running into El Perot. 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
18: Your Dormez-vous Weather Center forecast, mainly cloudy and 18 overnight tonight. Cloudy and windy tomorrow with the chance of showers, maybe a late-day thunderstorm, the high 26. Wednesday, showers and 20. Right now, it's partly cloudy and 26 degrees in downtown Montreal. Your next CTV News update at 5 o'clock.
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0: Good afternoon, Sue Smith sitting in for Aaron Rand. Great to be with you, and we're having this conversation about pets today. Lots of texts coming in. I will try to get to them, but then that's me reading all the texts. I want to hear your voice. Give me a call, 514-790-0800. Why are we talking about pets? Because animal shelters are reaching out to Montrealers today and saying, please help us. If you can adopt a pet, please do so. And that's because there are at capacity. So we heard from Pro Anima Shelter, which is a fairly large shelter. It's been operating in Montreal for about 15 years, or at least in Quebec. They've just opened a big, big shelter on Pinneuf. And I think their capacity is something like 250. Anyway, they're getting 50 animals a day, and they just can't keep up with the demand. Of course, moving day is part of that here in Montreal, because we know people have to sometimes leave animals behind if they have to go to a place that doesn't allow animals. So I want to hear from you today. 514-790-0800. What do you think about adopting an animal? Have you ever done it? Is it ever okay to buy an animal from a breeder? If you have adopted, what were the circumstances and how did it work out? Because a lot of people, say, listen, you have to be cautious if you're going to bring an animal into your house and you don't know where it comes from. I mean, that's the thing that people say about breeders, is that at least you know where they come from. 514-790-0800. I'd really like to hear from you. It's funny, I've been thinking about my own experiences. I have had a number of adopted dogs and cats. That's the other thing. Have you ever tried to adopt a cat? The really recent experience I had with a cat was, and is, because we still have this cat, he came from, I guess it's like a commune in Saint-Laurent. There's a group that rescue cats. There's apparently a pregnant mother that they just can never catch, and she just keeps getting pregnant over and over, and they try to sterilize her, and they try to rescue. Anyway, they try to sterilize them, and they do release a lot of them back into the wild. We got this kitten from that. And this kitten is really wild. It's interesting. And we've had a number of cats, and this one, he's very friendly, but he, you can see the wildness in him. And I've had many, many dogs. The last two I adopted from Rosie Animal Adoption, which is out on the West Island. And it's funny because the first time I adopted, and I went in and the dog came in and I said, oh, she's my dog. Right away, I knew her. And then after, when I tried to replace her name was Josephine, it took me a long time. I would meet puppies and they were adorable. And I didn't know. I didn't get that, feeling. And my last dog, there was all these adorable little puppies. And then this little terrier came up. She was all banged up. She came up from up north and she'd actually lost her hip joint. She had no hip joint. And so her whole leg was shaved. She looked awful. But anyway, we fell in love with each other. And she's wonderful. She's my fantastic dog right now. So what do you think? 790-0800. Let's go to the line. Sandra is on the line. Hi, Sandra.
27: Hi, how
7: How are you?
0: I'm great, thanks. What are your thoughts on this topic today?
7: So I will only adopt cats and dogs. Mm-hmm. All my animals are all rescue animals. I volunteered at an animal rescue network for 25 years. Right now, I'm actually helping out rescue dogs in Lebanon, Canada. That's where my dog is from.
0: Sorry, say that again. What's the organization?
7: Rescue Dogs Lebanon, Canada.
0: Oh, okay.
7: I got my dog actually from Lebanon.
0: A rescue dog. Okay. So people bring them to Canada?
7: Correct.
0: Okay.
7: Yes, they do.
0: Uh-huh.
7: The only way to go, that'll do.
0: And so what is the, what am I trying to say? When, like, how well do they fit in if they come from a completely different country?
7: You just have to do it gradually. I mean, we got our dog when she was 1 year old, and we already had four cats, rescue cats also.
0: Mm-hmm.
7: And everybody integrated, you do it slowly, and everything worked out just well.
0: Mm-hmm.
7: I mean, my dog did come with, like, a few little glitches, but you know what? I did training with her, and yeah, everything is just fantastic.
0: Yeah.
7: There are so many dogs and cats out there that need loving homes, and I just don't understand why people will go to breeders and things like that when you can easily just adopt them.
0: Yeah. 100%. Okay, thank you so much for the call. That is Sandra, 514-790-0800. I guess the argument for breeders, and some people have made this argument, that you at least know, you know, the parentage of the dog and what you're getting. So it's funny because my mother had a thing for brown labs, and she bought from breeders two times. For some reason, she always brought brothers, two dogs together, two different breeders. The first was really like a family friend, and they had chocolate labs, and they would... and the puppies were always really quickly claimed. Those were two of the best dogs I'd ever known. The other was from a breeder that she didn't know as well, and it was more of a kind of a professional breeder, and those were the two worst dogs I've ever known, two brothers. And so, yeah, I guess you never know, even if you meet the parents, but at least if you see, especially the dame, I don't know if you call it, or the bitch, and you see that she's good looking and what her temperament is like and that kind of thing. So maybe that's an argument for breeders. Also, our own Alice Martin is allergic. So maybe sometimes, you know, you have to go to a breeder to get a special kind of dog or cat, right?
8: Yeah,
0: Alice?
8: That's it. My partner and I, we know that we want a cat at some point, but it's also like, oh, some breeds of cats do work better for people with allergies.
0: Yep.
8: So would I have to, you know, go through the shop avenue? Not sure yet. It's clear that, you know, adopting feels better in my
0: heart.
8: But that's something to keep in mind, yeah.
0: And definitely sounded like when we spoke to the woman at the shelter that they would work with you and try to help you, you know, find a dog that a dog or cat or ferret or budgie that's really well suited to you. 514-790-0800. Let's go back to the lines. Lisa's on the line. Hi, Lisa.
9: Hi.
0: What are your thoughts today?
9: Well, a few years ago, 7 years ago, my standard poodle died, and my husband had died the year before. And my dog died in January, and then in May, my niece called me, Auntie Risa, you need to see this dog. I said, no, I don't want another dog. Yeah. I don't want another husband, and I don't want another dog. Not happening. So, and I said, and besides that, my standard poodle, I adopted her when she was 3 years old. I was done with puppies. This
0: yeah.
9: dog was 5 months old, another puppy.
0: Mm-hmm.
9: I said, no, every day, Auntie Risa. I said, okay, what is the address? I walked over. Hey, today he's with me.
0: Oh.
9: He made my life. If I wouldn't have him,
0: oh.
9: I have a life.
0: Yeah.
9: He is such a bad boy. He has such a personality. But I... 76 years old. I'm out there walking, running, doing. I am so in love with this dog.
0: Good for you.
9: Story.
0: That's the other thing that we aren't saying. I mean, we're not going to get into the dogs versus cats, but one great thing about dogs is they sure make you get out, right? So that's good to hear that you're going on so many walks, Risa. That's wonderful.
9: Last week while I was walking Charlie, my friend just lost her 22-year-old cat. So I said to her, are you getting another cat? She says, are you kidding? I've been home for 22 years. I found a cat. The cat is hers now. And I named the cat Lily. She is so happy. So, hey, animal people need animals.
0: Absolutely. Yeah. Thanks so much for the call. I really appreciate it. That's Risa on the phone line. So lots and lots of texts. Okay, I'm going to get to some of these texts. I don't think I'm going to be able to read them all, but let's try this one. I've had many dogs and cats from breeders, etc. My best dog was from Nature Pet Center, a dog named Eli. No one wanted him for a year, and when he saw him, he was our dog. I know exactly what that feels like. We had him until he was 13. Sadly, we had to put him down. I could never replace him, the love of my life. But a week later, our house was too quiet. We ended up with a cat and then his sister 3 months later, and now another dog. All just fill our home, but never replace our Eli. That's a great story. You know, I always say when I lose a dog, because of course, that's the horrible thing about having animals is they die before you. I just lost a cat in the spring and I am not a cat person. And I adopted her reluctantly because my son begged me. And I was so distraught when she died, really, honestly distraught. But yeah, I always say when I lose an animal that I'm not going to get another one, but that animal will find me. And they do. They just somehow find me. Okay. It seems to me, says this texter, that people are very judgmental when someone gets an animal from a breeder. I wonder if it's even okay to say one did so. Yikes. Yeah, for sure. People are. I mean, I do think that it is wonderful to adopt, and there are so many animals that need adoption. And of course, many of them are, you know, special needs and that kind of thing. So difficult. But it's true. You can say it to us, though. We won't judge you. If you wanted to get your dog from a breeder. I love my Pippi Longstocking Angel Cake Domino. Okay. But I live on a farm. Plenty of room for animals. All these stories are so touching. So many amazing people, says Michael. I wanted to, somebody mentioned Michael as well. My SPCA adopted border collie, Shetland, just turned 14. She's my favorite child. And also on a side note, Michael calls every day and I really love it when he does. Please keep calling, Michael. You make me smile. That's a gentleman who called before about his two Jack Russells. Okay, I think I have time to take another call. Let's go to Elizabeth. Hi, Elizabeth.
10: Hi, Sue. Nice to talk with you.
0: Nice to talk with you. What are your thoughts today?
10: Well, first of all, I have to go back to the declawing situation.
0: Yes.
10: And I think it's terrible. To me, when you have an animal, you know, that they can do anything, actually, it's like a child, you know.
0: Yeah.
10: And actually, it's been proven that they feel it. You know, they still feel the nerves in their fingers. But
0: yeah.
10: Anyhow, I use... I always had cats like you that came to me, but the last couple of years I used a refuge. And I've had two wonderful cats. One, Hudson, who completely destroyed one of my Chesterfields, but that's okay.
0: Mm-hmm.
10: And now I have a wonderful 15-year-old calico called Pebbles. And I've had her for 3 years, and it took me 2.5 years before I could even touch her.
0: Wow. Well, good for you, because people say especially old animals, or especially old cats, very hard to find homes for.
10: She thinks she's 12. Not 12, excuse me. Maybe 6. She can go out. She runs out, climbs up the tree, goes quite high, scratches, runs around. Between myself and my next door neighbor, she's in heaven. And and she was on the street. When they caught her, she had to have 6 teeth removed.
0: Mm-hmm.
10: She had a broken leg. So she's a feisty little thing, and I just don't know how I ever lived without her.
0: We're hearing that over and over, and sounds like you're also a wonderful owner. Elizabeth, thank you so much for the call. Thanks to everybody for all these calls. Boy, you really like your pets out there. It's been wonderful sharing those stories with you. We're going to shelve that for the moment and go back to international affairs. We're going to talk about our forestry management. Are we lax? Is it willful mismanagement, as a certain Mr. Trump has said? We're going to talk about that coming up in just a minute. Right now, let's check your drive. Here is Lauren Glazer at the traffic center. Hi, Lauren.
2: Hi, Sue. Looking at the eastbound side of the TCAN, we do have delays now. Starting Cudley S, running out to Papineau on the eastbound Met. More volume eastbound Met between L'Angelier and the Anjou interchange. Southbound 25, pretty busy between Yprevost and the tunnel. We do have delays also on the westbound side of the Met, Lacordaire to Papineau, again between Lacadie and the Decarie interchange. Westbound side of the TCAN, delays there from after Morgan runs out to the Illitoris Bridge again, Avenue St. Charles to an accident. That's before Harwood on the westbound side of the 30. Westbound side of the 20, delays as well, Turcana to Ville St. Pierre again between Anse and Cabaton-Île-Perrot. For the outbound side of the Mercier Bridge, it's pretty slow from Ville St. Pierre. Want a safe SUV that's been recognized by the IIHS? Check out the great offers on the Mazda CX-70 and CX-90 hybrids during the Mazda Findout event. 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
7: I told him, you got to stop these fires from coming in and, poisoning our air. Our air has been poisoned. I have a good relationship with Mark Carney, but, we got to stop the fires up there. If we can help them, we'll help them. But maybe they should pay us some damages or something, or we should do some tariffs.
8: It just sounds like that's off the top of his head. That's Donald Trump, of course, musing about the wildfires and whether or not Canada should pay. So, you know, at the World Cup final on Sunday, I don't know if you saw that, where Donald Trump and the president of Mexico and Mark Carney were all there. Well, Donald Trump actually said to Carney, apparently, to get control of our wildfires that have been poisoning the air in the U.S. I mean, he's also, posted on X about this and threatened to, as you heard him post, maybe tariffs. It sounds like he's kind of freewheeling there, but he's got a number of ideas over how to make Canada pay. One of the things that he posted on social was that it was a willful negligence of our forests and mismanagement of poor forest management is to blame. So we thought we would check this out. Stephen Porter is a professor of ecology at Brown University in Rhode Island, and he joins me on the line. Good afternoon.
9: Good afternoon. Thanks for having me on.
8: Thanks so much for talking to us. So, well, first of all, what do you think about Donald Trump's threats to impose tariffs over wildfires?
9: Well, he does seem to really like tariffs, so I wouldn't put it past him. But I'm not a betting man on what Donald Trump would do one day to the next. I think it might be helpful to just start with the facts. The facts are that Canada has been having a bunch of bad fire years in a row. 2023 was the biggest on record for the Canadian National Fire Database, which goes all the way back to 1970, burning more than twice as much as any other year in that database. I remember taking my daughter to camp, choir camp in western Massachusetts, and it was so smoky they had to sing in the barn with the windows closed for a week. 2024 was in the top five fire years in terms of acres burned in the last 55 years. 2025 was more than any other year except 2023, and in 2026, it's almost as high acreage as 2025, and it's only mid-July. So it's been a lot of fires.
8: Mm-hmm.
9: Forest mismanagement, that's where we start to depart from the facts. So if you look at NASA, what they say is that numerous studies have shown that Earth's warming climate is, and I'm quoting now, Earth's warming climate is amplifying wildfire activity, particularly in northern and temperate forests. So, yeah, there have always been fires, but they're getting bigger and they're lasting longer, particularly because our nights are warming so much, and particularly in Canada, nights are warming particularly fast.
8: Mm-hmm.
9: It's not that it hasn't been a bad bunch of fire years. The president is right about that, but it's not forest mismanagement. It's climate change, and it's going to continue. And perhaps the most ironic thing about the many ironic things that he says is that he's going full steam trying to preserve the very fossil fuel energy sources that are causing climate change and then blaming Canada.
8: Not to mention rolling back a lot of the protective measures that previous administrations had put in over things like forests. But so can I just, I mean, I don't even know if you can answer this question, but like when you talk about the facts of the fires, and that's super interesting and very sobering, I have to say, but I always also think of, you know, seeing the California wildfires and the fires in the States. So is Canada worse or better than the United States, or does that vary from year to year?
9: It varies from place to place, actually. So Western fires, Western conifer fires in both the U.S. and Canada are a different beast than the kinds of fires that are in Ontario. And even within Ontario, there are differences between Northwest and Northeast Ontario. So it depends on what kind of forest you're in.
8: Right.
9: In the Western U.S., for example, it is true that decades of fire suppression have led to bigger, hotter fires. It used to be that those forests would burn frequently, often managed by indigenous communities, burn frequently and relatively coolly for a fire, in a way that didn't really destroy the forest, but actually helped regeneration.
8: Right.
9: That's different than the kind of northern boreal forest fires that you're starting to see in Canada, which tend to be really big and burn really hot, mm-hmm. And tended to be fairly infrequent, but are now getting both bigger and harder to control. And so the idea that you'd be able to control, massive forest fires that are being made worse by something like a rapidly warming climate is just misguided. We need to get a handle on climate change. We need to slow it, stop it, and reverse it. We can do that. And if we do that, the fires will go back up to a bit more to the way they were.
8: Right.
9: But we've a little bit let the genie out of the bottle, and quite frankly, by promoting coal and promoting fossil fuels at the expense of alternative energies, renewable energy sources that can provide the energy we need without the climate-changing emissions that we don't want, the president is he's the kid on the raft who tips the raft over and then blames everyone else because he got wet.
8: Yeah, hopefully none of the other people in the raft are going to drown. That's the problem here.
9: Yeah, well, we're all in the same boat, right?
8: Yeah.
9: So it's important. This is not a problem that can be solved by one country alone.
8: Right.
9: But the U.S. certainly has a big part to play. So does Canada. Mm-hmm. Neither is doing enough to address the problem, quite honestly. But for the U.S. to blame Canada just, for these fires, I mean, who does that mean that all of the fires in the U.S. are the result of horrible forest mismanagement by the U.S.?
8: Yeah, that's it. Yeah. Well, listen, it's really interesting to get your perspective on this. It's sobering and a bit depressing, I must say, but thank you.
9: Well, let me just leave you with one positive thought.
8: Do it.
9: We can fix this. We can switch our energy source. We can reduce emissions. And there's no technological reason that we couldn't be cooling the planet back down by the second half of this century. So, yeah, it's sobering, and it should, no pun intended, light a fire under us to change our energy sources. But it's doable.
8: Yeah.
9: And that's one of the most positive things to come out of the last 20 years. It has gone from being an impossible task to a possible task for which we are currently lacking political will. Mm-hmm. But political will is easier to come by once you have the technology you need, and we have the technology we need now. So now it's just a matter of implementing it.
8: Wow. Yeah. Maybe we need to change administration before that happens, or at least you do in the States.
9: I think we all need to take this problem a lot more seriously, starting with the U.S. administration, but not ending with them. I think everybody needs to take it more seriously. But fortunately, we have the tools we need to fix the problem.
8: All right. Thank you so much, Stephen Porter. I appreciate your time on this.
9: Thank you for having me on. Happy to talk.
8: Bye-bye. That is Stephen Porter, professor of ecology at Brown University in Rhode Island. So, yeah, I mean, I don't know if you heard the whole interview, but ever since 2023, the biggest fire season on record. And I have to say, so far, it's looking like this one here in 2026 is going to surpass that. But he says, no, it's not forest mismanagement. It's climate change, and it can be reversed. So let me know what you think. 514-790-0800. Let's check in with Tom Whalen and your CTV News update.
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12: Good afternoon, it's 5:01. I'm Tom Whalen with your CTV News Update. Sunny, 26 degrees downtown. Your weather details in just a couple of minutes. Here's what's making news right now. It has been 30 years since one of the province's worst natural disasters. A brush fire on the South Shore has shut down access to the Saint-Hubert Airport, and a Montrealer on trial for murder in upstate New York. With the latest from the CJAD 800 Traffic Center, here is Lauren Glazer.
13: Tom, we do have delays. Westbound 20, Turcotte back to Norman again between Ozzie and Cabaton and Perot. Also delays on the eastbound side of the 20 between 32nd and 1st Avenue. Outbound side of the Mercier Bridge, busy from Phil St. Pierre for the inbound side. You are losing time from the 207 on the 138 side and also from Old Malone on the 132 side. Northbound, the carry volume there, cuts in, look right to the top. We do have delays also southbound, the carry from the top to Van Horn. Off and on slowdowns now, westbound side of the Met between Lackady and the carry interchange. Desjardins Insurance isn't new to insurance, and that's reassuring. 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
12: In the news, 30 years ago, torrential rains devastated the Saguenay region in one of the province's worst natural disasters.
14: Heavy rain between July 19th and July 21st, 1996, sent rivers overflowing and opened dams, killing 10 people and forcing more than 14,000 from their homes. The flood destroyed hundreds of houses, washed out roads and bridges, and left communities isolated. In total, approximately 18,000 people received assistance to varying degrees from Red Cross volunteers. Charles Glorieux, The Canadian Press, Montreal.
12: And if you're on the South Shore, you've probably noticed a large plume of black smoke near the Saint-Hubert Airport. Longueuil firefighters say they are on the scene of a stubborn brush fire near the intersection of Chemin Chambly and Highway 16. So far, there's been no damage to nearby buildings. No injuries have been reported, but firefighters say their operation has forced them to close down access to the Saint-Hubert Airport. No word on when that road will reopen. News just coming in to the CJAD newsroom. U.S. President Donald Trump signing an executive order today to hammer certain Canadian products with 50% tariffs in 30 days. That according to senior White House officials. They were speaking to reporters on the background on condition that they not be named. The officials say the measure is a response to the provincial bans on U.S. liquor, Canada's supply-managed dairy system and quotas on certain U.S. vehicles. The officials say the White House will publish a list of the affected imports, but these tariffs, unlike many of Trump's other tariffs, will have no exemptions for goods compliant under the Canada-USA-Mexico agreement. The officials say the new tariffs will not apply to energy, potash, fish, critical minerals, or other goods already being slammed by Trump's separate sector-specific tariffs. Proceedings in the murder trial for Montrealer Luciano Fratrelin began today in Elizabethtown, New York. The 46-year-old is accused of murdering his 9-year-old daughter Melina while they were on vacation in the Adirondacks. Fratrelin reported his daughter missing near Lake George, New York last summer, then said that she had been kidnapped. The little girl's body was found hidden in a marsh. Jury selection took place today in the Essex County Courthouse. Opening statements are expected later in the week. And the now infamous driver who posted a video of himself verbally abusing a female Montreal police officer was arrested recently in and is facing criminal charges. The charges against Mohamed Bakali stem from posts he made on social media criticizing police officers. He is reportedly facing three counts of defamation, which carry a potential sentence of up to 2 years in prison. Bakali was released until he is due back in court in September. For interviews and other audio, go to CJAD800.com or download the iHeartRadio app. Your Dormez-vous Weather Center forecast, mainly cloudy and 18 overnight, cloudy and windy tomorrow with the chance of showers, perhaps a late-day thunderstorm, the high 26. Then on Wednesday, showers and 20. Right now, it's partly cloudy, 26 degrees in downtown Montreal. For all the news during the day, stream us on your smart speaker. 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
17: 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Most are in the western part of the province. SUPFER says recent rains have helped, but they expect hot and sunny weather this week to fuel more fires.
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20: I just find it very frustrating that President Trump wouldn't say, here, we have assets. We'll bring them up there, because I can reassure the American people, when you have any natural disasters, we will be there within seconds of a phone call. And we love our American neighbors. We're going to be there to support them. But it's unfortunate, the president has to politicize it.
8: There you go. That's Captain Canada himself, Doug Ford, today, this morning, speaking in Toronto. I guess reacting to those remarks from President Trump about the wildfires. I'm laughing because now we've got some tariffs to deal with, which Doug Ford did not know about at that time because they've just been released. James Menny, it's some days it's hard to know where to start, isn't it?
21: No, you know what? That's the problem, Sue, is that we are always starting with that lunatic south of the border, Donald J. Trump, whether we like it or not. And it was so funny because when I was setting up my segment, I thought, you know, the only people you would be coming with Doug Ford, who's obviously disgruntled over the entire rubbish that Trump has been spewing over wildfires and they should get some compensation and this and that. Or God knows how many photo editors and

0: but they're refusing to keep our booze on their shelves and whatever. What's becoming uncomfortably clear, although you'll never know it from the mainstream media that fits comfortably into Donald J. Trump's pocket, is that apparently the casualties in this Iranian war, which Donald J. Trump says he has won at least, what, 38 or 39 times, are a lot higher than we've been led to believe. And when I say casualties, I don't necessarily mean dead, Sue, because, and for a lot of military families, they know that can be just as devastating. Wounded does not mean you took a flesh wound in the arm. And it looks as if this particular war, which for whatever reason the U.S. and Israel started with Iran, is out of control. I mean, right now the markets are swooning again. Right now there's a tremendous uncertainty. And right now it seems like, you know, this is all Donald Trump knows how to do. You know, set a brush fire someplace and then run someplace else and accuse, A, someone else of setting the fire, and B, calling for some compensation for the damage the fire is going to be doing. This is getting crazy. We're living life through the filter of the Trumpophone. And no, it's not Trump derangement syndrome, folks. Let's face it, we know now. I mean, the fanboys will text the show and they'll go online and say he's the greatest president who ever lived. This is an absolute unmitigated disaster. And I'm not entirely sure that everybody can hold on until the midterms in November, no, if indeed we get to there. But the fact of the matter is Donald Trump keeps pulling the most ridiculous, tattered, flea-bitten rabbits out of his hat in an effort to sort of like forestall the inevitable. But the reality here is that anybody else, any other country would be saying, what the hell is going on there? And for some reason, this danse macabre, which has been going on, quite frankly, for 10 years, has become normal for the entire world, for the U.S., for us. It's crazy. It's frustrating, but it's crazy.
1: And, you know, it's funny because, you know, you mentioned the mainstream media, and by the way, I mean, you're probably right about casualties, but I'm assuming you're talking about American casualties. Like, let's not forget
0: We know about the Iranian casualties.
1: Yeah, exactly.
0: You know, we just glanced over that, but the fact is, But what's going to cost him is our U.S. casualty. Not that he'll go to the airbase to receive the bodies, because that's Donald Trump doesn't do that, right? But the fact is, this is where we are. And it's getting scarier by the day.
1: But the thing is, you know, and people, to your point, whether they text in that he's the greatest president that ever lived, but often people will say, why do you have to keep covering what you call the Trumpophone, James? But the fact is, the man is the president of the United States.
0: Sue, we can't avoid it.
1: No.
0: I don't want to talk about Donald Trump. In fact, one of my policies on this show, up until recently, unfortunately, has been to avoid Donald Trump like the plague. Because what are you going to say? What can you say that isn't, you know, another sermon from the first church of the nose in the middle of your face? He's incompetent. He's nuts. He's corrupt. He's a convicted felon. Go on. You know, his reputation speaks for itself. But moment donné, Sue, you're there, and it's like, you can't avoid this guy now. And even, you know, we're seeing, breaking news. He's throwing more tariffs on Canadian goods because of the province's decision not to run the booth. But this is it. This is what's crazy. And what Donald Trump doesn't understand is that he thinks, this is political, it's transactional, blah, blah, blah, blah, blah. But we discovered Canadians, and from one end of the country to the other, and amazingly, according to a poll from Abacus Data, mostly in Quebec, the rien savoir of Donald Trump, of American goods, the people who are buying Canadian the most are in Quebec, interestingly enough, at least are in Alberta. But this is where we are. This is, and we are being, to a certain extent, manipulated by this guy's random incompetence. And it's crazy, Sue, because any other country, I don't think this would be tolerated. And for some reason, and that's why I keep saying it's not Trump, it's the rest of the country, they just shrug and go, you know what, that's Trump being Trump.
1: Yeah, well, I mean, there are a lot of previously thought to be fairly intelligent people furthermore defending his policy.

0: Yeah, well,
1: and
0: you know what?
1: digging down.
0: Well, you know, but this is it, because I think they realize as well that, I mean, and this is why things get a bit scary for November, because if Donald Trump loses power, if there's an impeachment, if he's thrown out of office, he's going to jail. And the thing is, he doesn't want to go to jail. So what exactly, and this is a question we all have to ask, as Canadians as well, because we have skin in this game. Mm-hmm. What is he prepared to do to avoid that happening?
1: Mm-hmm. Well, I mean, to your point also, he is kind of, what is it, obscuring, you know, look over here about the tariffs and everything else, because actually, the real chaos and horror is happening in Iran, which seems to have gotten completely out of control. I saw this columnist today saying, it was a former diplomat to Iran, saying something like, Donald Trump's idea of a peace deal is do what I say or I'll bomb the hell out of you. So,
0: but even bombing the hell out of someone apparently doesn't work. And I got to tell you, for all those, you know, I don't know, it used to be, I'm going to date myself here, all those nerds who used to go out and buy James, you know, navies of the world or aircraft of the world or whatever, all those armchair generals, listen, America still has the world's most powerful navy, but apparently they can't take control of a strait that's, what, just a few miles wide?
1: Yeah.
0: What's going on? What's that about, as they say?
1: Yeah.
0: You know, what is going on?
1: And the other thing is, I think before this happened, Iran didn't realize how much power they had over the strait, and now they know it, and they're leveraging it.
0: Thanks to Donald Trump.
1: Exactly.
0: Yeah, exactly.
1: Exactly. All right, well, hey, another good feel-good session, Jay.
0: You know what? We'll come back. You know, honestly, I swear, sweet, tomorrow we'll come back, and we'll lament the Quebec election. I don't want to talk about it. I'm so fed up of talking about this guy. You have no idea.
1: Okay, tomorrow.
0: But we'll do that, okay?
1: What about Christmas in July? We can talk about that.
0: Okay.
1: Bye, James. Thank you. That's James Mennie. He's a reporter, columnist, and editor at the Montreal Gazette, and he is on the show every afternoon at this new time, just after 5 o'clock. Yeah, texts are coming in. Let me know what you think. 514-790-0800. We're going to check in with Mitsumi coming up in just a second. First, here's your drive. Lauren Glazer is taking a look at that on this Monday afternoon. Lauren.
2: Hi, Sue. Looking at northbound the Carry, we do have delays now. Queen Mary up to the top. Also, delays southbound the Carry from the top to Van Horn. Southbound 15, that is busy between Turcotte and the Champlain. Westbound side of the 20, seeing a lot of volume now between Turcotte and Ville-Saint-Pierre. You're losing more time between Anse-Cabaton and Île-Perrot. Southbound side of the Mercier Bridge, tough from Ville-Saint-Pierre. Southbound 25, delays now between Yprévost and the tunnel. On the westbound side of the Met, you're losing time Pinot de Papineau again between Lacadie and the Carry interchange. 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
1: Thanks very much, Lauren Glazer at the Traffic Center. 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Hi, Mitsumi.
3: Hello, Sue.
1: So I was going to say, it's great to have you back and be all positive, but I know that we're starting with just a story that I cannot get out of my head, which is that deadly crash on Friday, the very beginning of Quebec's construction holiday.
3: Yeah. You know, this is the deadliest time of year on Quebec's roads. I think people know that.
1: Yeah.
3: But it's crazy to think that since Friday night, six people have died. And as you say, you know, three of them were members of the same family. Mm-hmm. And, you know, we were up there today speaking to the grandmother.
1: Ugh.
3: Okay, so for people who have not heard, it was the parents and a 7-year-old son. A 13-year-old is now an orphan.
1: Yeah.
3: And the grandmother said outright, you know, they died so someone could save a few seconds on the road, because somebody pulled out the pass and just drove right into them. One of the things that is interesting that one of the police officers said, and this is something that I firmly believe in, people might notice that in our newscasts, I never say a road accident. We always say there was a collision, there was a crash, because accident is being too kind.
1: Yeah.
3: Because an accident means that it just came from out of nowhere and there's no way anybody could have done anything and it just happened.
1: Yeah.
3: And unfortunately, in every single one of these cases, somebody is either speeding, they're doing something stupid. It's not an accident.
1: No.
3: You know, it's a crash that is caused by, very often, all too often, bad human behavior. And I'm glad that this particular police officer said that. Yeah. He said he hates the word accident.
1: Yeah, no, agreed. And one is hoping that there are going to be consequences for the driver that was driving like that. I find it really sobering. I actually drive that road all the time, the 329.
3: Mm-hmm.
1: And I've had a few, most of it is, you know, double line. But nobody seems to pay attention to that. And I had one incident on the 329 where I was turning left. So, you know, if I'm on the right lane and I'm turning left and a guy pulled out to pass me, like I would have turned right into him if I hadn't noticed he was pulling out to pass me. I don't know what he was thinking. It's just amazing to me how I guess everybody's just wanting to save a couple of seconds.
3: Yeah. And it's too simplistic, I think, you mm-hmm. know, to say, oh, you know, people should have to be more careful. But like you, increasingly, I find it scary. Driving,
1: mm-hmm.
3: the speed at which people go.
1: Yeah.
3: I just don't understand it. And people going in and out between lanes.
1: Yeah.
3: And then if you talk to people, everybody will say they're a careful driver.
1: I know. Everyone thinks right? they're a good, they're not the problem.
3: Yeah.
1: Yes. Including yeah, me, exactly. Mitsumi. I'm an amazing driver. I'm sure you are too.
3: Yes, exactly. Okay. But clearly there's a problem.
1: All right. So you're going to talk about that on the show tonight and marking 30 years. Wow. Since
3: you
1: the Saguenay
3: that?
1: Floods. No, that's crazy.
3: Yeah.
1: Mm-hmm.
3: 16,000 people displaced, 10 of them killed, 500 houses swept away.
1: Wow.
3: Yeah. It's interesting, you know, remember that image of the house? I think we all remember it.
1: Uh-huh.
3: Where the water is coming and there's like one little white house
1: yeah.
3: that's just standing there. It's a museum now.
1: Oh, really?
3: Yeah, they've turned it into a museum. They say it's a symbol of the resilience. But, you know, 30 years later, and people still haven't forgotten, you know, our reporter spoke to the sibling. There were two children. So 10 people were killed. Two of them were children. And we spoke to the brother of the two children who were killed. He's an adult now, obviously.
1: Mm-hmm.
3: It was a boy and a girl, his brother and his mm-hmm. sister. And he's still trying to keep their memory alive. And, you know, the one thing, if there's any good thing to come of all this, they realized afterwards that the dams were not well maintained. And so they're hoping that that somehow led to some changes.
1: And did it? I mean, presumably it was refurbished.
3: You know, I know.
1: Yeah. All right. Well, let's end with the question. Can people really disconnect from work during their holidays?
3: I can tell you right now, Aaron Rand has.
1: Oh!
3: I am telling you.
1: Well, how do you know? You've got some insider intel?
3: Well, no, but I get the feeling that when he goes on vacation, he and Val are on vacation.
1: Right.
3: I don't think he's going to be checking emails from work somehow. Just a feeling. Just a few.
1: Okay, well, I happen to know he's been on Instagram.
3: Yeah, but that's not work.
1: No, he's making jokes. Are you able to disconnect?
3: No, never. Can you?
1: Yes. Oh, I'm the queen of disconnecting. People get really annoyed with me because I don't, like, phone them back all the time. I don't have notifications on my phone. And yeah, I'm too bad on the other way, I have to say.
3: But. You see, I stay connected because it's too much of a bother to come back to work and have all these emails.
1: Yes, you're right. And also, when you're in the news cycle, you can't disconnect because you need to know what went on in your absence. Even if you're not actually there reporting on it, it's a context and history. So it is hard in the news business to totally disconnect.
3: Yeah, and I also get impatient with people who don't respond to emails and texts right away.
1: Yeah.
3: Which is my problem. I realize that. But the thing is, in the newsroom, we're trained to do that. We get a text, we answer back right away.
1: Yeah.
3: Because the person at the other end has to know. You know, they've usually got a question that they need answered. And in the newsroom, everything is about time, right?
1: Yeah.
3: We're always watching the clock. So my reaction to everything, even to my friends, you know, I get a text. If I'm there, I answer it right away. And then there are other people, not going to say who, Sue.
1: Me.
3: You know, you send a text and like 6 hours later.
1: Oh, yeah. Easily. Easily.
3: And, you know, and maybe that's healthier. 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
1: 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I'm going to milk it. 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
19: Good afternoon. It's 5:30. I'm Tom Whalen for Jason Mayoff with a CTV News update. U.S. President Donald Trump signed an executive order today imposing a new 50% tariff on certain Canadian goods in retaliation for what his administration is describing as discriminatory trade policies. Specifically, Trump has taken issue on a U.S. alcohol ban in some provinces, supply management on dairy, and certain tariffs and quotas on the import of U.S. vehicles. It was 30 years ago this week that one of the province's worst natural disasters struck in the Saguenay region. Between July 19th and 21st, 1996, torrential rain caused rivers to overflow, forced thousands from their homes, and resulted in 10 deaths. And a brush fire on the South Shore has closed down access to the Saint-Hubert Airport. The fire, burning near the intersection of Chemin-Chambly and Highway 116, Longueuil Fire Department says there's been no damage and no injuries so far. For more news, including the discovery of a drowning victim near Oka Park, go to ctvnewsmontreal.ca. With the latest from the CJAD 800 Traffic Center, here is Lauren Glazer.
2: Tom, looking at northbound, the carry volume now from Cote-Saint-Luc Road back up to the top. We are dealing with a stall. It's at Royal Mount. The two right lanes are currently blocked. Southbound, the carry delays there from the top to Van Horn for southbound 15. It's busy now between Turcotte and the Champlain. For the westbound side of the 20, difficult before on Grignion running out to Ville-Saint-Pierre. You are losing more time from Anse-en-Cabatin running out to Île-Perrot. Lots of off and on volume westbound Matlack, Cordaire to Papineau, again between Lacadie and the DeCary interchange. For the westbound side of the TCAN, you are losing time before Morgan running out to an accident. That's before the Illatort Bridge. Want a safe SUV that's been recognized by the IIHS? Check out the great offers on the Mazda CX-70 and CX-90 hybrids during the Mazda Findout event. Traffic and transit every 15 minutes on CJAD 800. 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
19: Your Dormez-vous Weather Center forecast, mainly cloudy and 18 overnight tonight. Cloudy and windy tomorrow with a chance of showers and perhaps a late day thunderstorm, the high 26. Then on Wednesday, showers and 20 degrees. Right now it's partly cloudy and 26 in downtown Montreal. Your next CTV News update at 6 o'clock.
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9: Good afternoon. Sue Smith sitting in for Aaron Rand and just trying to really keep up with the latest what's going on between Iran and the U.S., because if there was any hope that the peace deal between those two countries would hold, that hope seems to have been thoroughly dashed today. Early this morning, local time, U.S. Central Command said it had launched a new wave of attacks on Iran, and they promised a 10th straight night of strikes tonight. Shipping through the Strait of Hormuz has largely stalled. And it looks like a bunch of other actors are entering the conflict. David Fraser is a retired major general in Canada, and he joins us on the line. Good afternoon.
24: Good afternoon. Good to be with you.
9: Thank you so much for joining us, because it seems to be just heating up every second. What is the latest that you're hearing in this conflict?
24: Well, I think the Memorandum of Understanding is a history lesson now and wasn't even worth the paper it was printed on. And we're back to essentially a shooting war, and the intensity every day is just getting ratcheted up. And the fact that we've now had, you know, four Americans killed and unknown number wounded will certainly raise the dander of the president and just force, you know, both the Secretary of War and CENTCOM to retaliate even more against Iran. This war is escalating significantly.
9: How did that, I was going to call it a peace deal, but you called it a memorandum of understanding. How did that unravel from your point of view? Because I know there have been several different factors.
24: Well, I think fundamentally, you know, you can argue what was on the piece of paper, but it actually brought both parties to the table with the interlocutors of Pakistan and you know, Egypt helping out. And, you know, the fact that they were actually talking was a good news story.
9: Right.
24: And as long as they're talking, they can actually create the conditions necessary for a final peace settlement. That did not materialize in the way that, you know, I think the president sincerely was hoping it would. And it ended up that, you know, whether it was designed or not, that Iran shot at a ship in the Strait of Hormuz during the 60-day period. And that just set off a set of conditions and consequences that we're now facing ourselves today. But diplomacy never actually had a chance to actually work. And notwithstanding, you know, the fact that the Iranians are not great, you know, peacemakers to begin with, the fact remains is we are now on the 10th night and it's just going to keep on escalating.
9: Yeah, and I don't, you know, I feel funny about saying this, but what the words that come into my head are good faith. And I just think, I know that Iran dragged its heels in coming to the table, and the U.S. seemed to be quite belligerent about that peace deal. And I just wonder if either side ever negotiated in good faith, not to mention Israel didn't even seem to be part of it, or Lebanon, you know.
24: You know, first of all, I think there's a, you know, we're seeing some light between Israel and United States, and we can put that aside for the time being. But, you know, when you're negotiating against Iran, who have been actually, you know, exporting, you know, terrorism for half a century, we have to understand that they do not do anything in good faith. I'm not talking about the people, I'm talking about the political leadership.
9: Yes, so am I.
24: When you say that, I think Obama got a deal. It wasn't a good deal, but it was a deal that kind of lasted for a number of years, that kind of allowed the West to get, you know, nuclear inspectors in there to see what was going on, but nobody was happy. But right now, we don't even have a bad deal. We have no deal.
9: Yeah. Yeah. One of the articles that I read said that there are glimmers of hope because Iran's interior minister apparently traveled to Pakistan, and he was a key mediator in the conflict for talks. And, I mean, do you have any hope in that?
24: Not in the short term, because right now it's not about Iran. It's about United States. United States have lost a number of service members killed. And they're not going to sit idly by and just turn on the negotiations again while those service members' lives are not dealt with in the way that the Americans want to deal with them.
9: Mm-hmm.
24: And so I think, you know, it's going to be a lot more time is going to be needed before we get negotiating back, because I don't think the Americans are happy enough about how Iran has been doing this. And Iran's just simply has got to stop firing missiles at, you know, U.S. facilities and the Middle East states. And once they start firing missiles and drones, maybe then are the conditions necessary to get the mediators back.
9: Right. When you say the U.S. hasn't sufficiently dealt with the death of their service people, what do you mean? You mean retaliated to Iran?
24: Well, Americans, I wouldn't say the word retaliate, but they've actually lost people. So from a military necessity point of view and proportionality, they will certainly enact a retribution against Iran that's, proportional to what has happened for the loss of their soldiers. So whatever base that was attacked, we should expect that the Americans are attack a like type of base in Iran, just to, you know, send the message back, you cannot shoot at our people and kill them, because if you do, this is what happens to you. And I think, you know, in a perverse sort of way, if Iran would accept that and not retaliate, perhaps then we could actually have the conditions necessary to restart some sort of sense of negotiations. But until Iran stops shooting, we're not going to see anything meaningful in Pakistan.
9: I just want to get to the Strait of Hormuz for a second, because I have this quote from Secretary of State Mario Rubio, which I found really interesting. He said that the U.S. always remains open to a diplomatic solution. Here's the quote, though. He said the world has to decide whether or not it's going to allow an international waterway to be under the control of Iran. And he said that Tehran was using the crucial shipping route as leverage, which certainly appears to be true. I mean, how, you know, yes, the death of servicemen, of course, but how much is the sort of blockade of the Strait of Hormuz and the subsequent rise in oil prices affecting all of this?
24: Well, the Strait of Hormuz has become the strategic point in this war, not just for the oil, but, you know, 30% of the world's fertilizer comes through there.
9: Mm-hmm.
24: And there's an awful lot of other commerce that comes out of there that affects the world. So the Strait of Hormuz, notwithstanding it's a small percentage, is an important percentage for global economy. And I think the, you know, two things about what the Secretary of State said, and of all the people in the American administration, and the Secretary of State is the one that is the guy that's going to get us back to the negotiating table and probably the guy and his team to find some sort of deal. So the fact that he's saying that there is a diplomatic solution possible is good news because that sends a positive message. Mm-hmm. But the second point he said in your statement was he's actually asking the international community, not directly but indirectly, to get involved.
9: Yeah.
24: And this is not what the international community, you know, look, Americans went to war by themselves. It's easy to start it. It's hard to finish it.
9: Yeah.
24: In the middle of this war, Trump went back to you. We saw what happened in Spain and Italy and the Great Britain and other countries. And I think what, you know, the Secretary of State is doing and continues to do is try to find some allies to come in there to assist the United States and put a little bit of, diplomatic pressure on Iran to sort of solve this thing. Oman tried, and then Oman got hit. But, you know, it's going to take the international community, and I think that's what Secretary of State is trying to do.
9: But in the meantime, and I alluded to this at the beginning, too, is all these other actors are coming in now. The Houthis in Yemen are saying that they are not going to allow Saudi Arabia to ship in the Red Sea, which is an alternate to the Strait of Hormuz. So, the Houthis probably were involved in the background, but they certainly weren't making the headlines before. So how, you know, but the longer this goes on, it strikes me the more actors and non-state actors are going to get involved.
24: Oh, absolutely. And the Houthis are opportunistic. Mm-hmm. Anytime they can actually stick their finger into the bucket and twirl it around when, you know, the bucket is given to them by other people. And in this case, it's Iran and United States. They show themselves, you know, not actually, but they're perceived more important than they really are. And then that the United States has got to go and stomp them down and put them back into their box. But at the same time, Hamas, Hezbollah,
9: yeah.
24: You know, what's going on in the West Bank, Israel continues to operate in three different, you know, theaters, not just Iran, but in, you know, those three areas are attacking while this is going on. And the United States is in some ways kind of separated that from the discussions because that would complicate it. And Iran tried to make the situation in Lebanon a condition for peace in addition to the Strait of Hormuz. And I don't think, you know, the president's all in favor of that. So to your point, all these other actors who used to be proxies of Iran would take the opportunity, probably under the, you know, strong suggestion from Iran, to stir up some crap so that, you know, it would take the pressure off of, you know, Iran directly from the United States, who would have to divert other resources to go and deal with one of these other actors.
9: Mm. Listen, there's so much I could ask you. I have to wrap it up, but I just want to end with, I'm wondering, like, how do you see this playing out in the next few days?
24: I see a further escalation over this coming week. And, you know, that escalation will keep on going if there's more service members on the U.S. Killed or injured. And, you know, if Iran continues to shoot, United States is going to keep ramping it up because the United States, from both the Secretary of War and the President, say they've got the strongest army and forces in the world, and they're going to show it to the world, starting with Iran. Mm. And that means they're going to stomp them even harder.
9: Mm. All right. Well, thank you, as always, for your perspective. I appreciate your thoughts on this.
24: Hey, thank you very much. Have a good evening.
9: You too. Bye-bye. That's David Fraser, retired Major General in Canada. And, of course, we are going to keep a close eye on this for the next couple of days. Let's check your drive right now. Lauren Glazer has been watching it all afternoon. Lauren.
2: So, looking at the eastbound side of the TCAN, the volume now between Cavendish and the DeCary Interchange. For the eastbound side of the Met, it has slowdowns also between Rockland and Papineau. For southbound 25, it's slowing also between Sherbrooke and the Tunnel. Delays on the westbound side of the Met now, Pinot to Papineau, again between DeLaurier and the DeCary Interchange. For the westbound side of the TCAN, you are losing some time, starting before Morgan, running out to an accident. That's before the Illatorte Bridge. Westbound side of the 20 is slowing on Grigny-Hauteville, St. Pierre, again between Anse-en-Cabaton and Île-Perrot. For the upbound side of the Mercier Bridge, it's slowing from Ville-St. Pierre. There's no shortcut for saving time, but saving money is simple. 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

0: Oh, Brian, that's a very nice way to end the show because it's been lots of dark news.
1: Yeah, sorry. Sorry, just checking out something for you. Yeah. I had to come with some Bob Marley. It's our 545 classic song of the day.
0: Wonderful. So, great choice.
1: Yeah, especially I took a look outside. It's a beautiful day. Yeah. Like, this is the type of music you want to be cruising around with. You
0: know? Totally. Windows down or just, I don't know, bikini top on. I don't know what kind of cruising you're talking about, but yeah, I agree. I agree, Brian.
1: Have you checked out any JFL stuff, Just for Laughs, anything yet?
0: I have not, but you know we're having Joey Elias come in tomorrow.
1: Yeah. Love me some Joey Elias. Uh-huh,
0: yeah, me too. So he's going to tell us what some of the hot shows are.
1: Yeah,
0: have you?
1: No, I haven't gotten the chance. I'm just coming off of Nuit d'Afrique.
0: I know, you've been busy.
1: But I'm thinking I really want to check out Maria Bamford. I think she's phenomenal as far as a comedian. But then you have like the favorites. I heard the Nasty Show and the Cultural Show are awesome this year. But tomorrow's an evening with David Letterman, and I just did a quick check. There are tickets still available, about $120. At Place Czar.
0: What? You mean he's just going to be there and just talk?
1: Or he's having a chat with Will Arnett.
0: Oh, wow. Yeah. I remember Will Arnett.
1: Yeah.
0: Yeah.
1: So that's tomorrow night. So
0: kind of
1: yeah.
0: An odd pairing, but I like it.
1: Me too. I also thought that was kind of odd. Yeah. But Just for Laughs is in full swing. And if you want to check out any of the performers or any tickets, just go to montreal.hahaha.com.
0: Okay, I will do so. And that's it?
1: Sure.
0: Okay. All right. Well, we're going to talk to Joey Elias tomorrow about some of the shows that you can check out.
1: Oh, yeah. You just reminded me of something. Again, because I always promote this on Tuesday, Comedy Nest. You know, if not hitting up any of the big shows for Just for Laughs, you could always go to the Comedy Nest. Right. It's a great time every single time.
0: You know it's Monday.
1: Yeah.
0: Okay.
1: But
0: so you're going to promote it again tomorrow.
1: Yeah, I'm promoting it all.
0: Okay. All right.
1: And then your band. I have to promote your band, too. That we found out that you're Susie and the Rosettes. What's the name of your band?
0: No, the Fellers.
1: Oh, the Fellers.
0: Yes, the legendary. Because one of them's a tree feller. Like, he cuts down trees.
1: You got to be kidding me,
0: no,
1: right?
0: I'm not.
1: So your band is just you and a bunch of people that cut down trees, and you go around and singing at different like towns in and around? That's cool. I like that.
0: I wish we did go around singing at different towns. But no, we mostly sing in the same town. But yeah, we have a lot of fun. Yeah, the tree fellers, get it? They're trees.
1: Do you have any of your music that we could play?
0: Oh, yeah. No, yeah, we've released several albums. No, I really wish I hadn't brought it up.
1: You know I'm going to play your song tomorrow, right?
0: You know that actually you will not ever be able to find it.
1: I could find it. Mm-hmm. Yeah. Susie and the Fellers?
0: Yeah. Oh, yeah, sure.
1: Google's a fun thing, Sue.
0: Because our record label has allowed a few of our songs to go. Yeah, no, it's not. It doesn't work like that when you're not famous. What do you think, I'm Mick Jagger? All right, we're going to take a break.
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0: Thanks so much for spending this time with us. Always great to be with you. I'm Sue Smith, sitting in for Aaron. Thanks to Brian Callisser and Alice Martin. They do everything. And I'm grateful to have them, that's for sure. And I'm grateful to have you. Thanks for listening. I'll be back here tomorrow. Yeah, we got to talk about the tariffs. Got a whole bunch of stuff to talk about tomorrow. In the meantime, enjoy this lovely weather. And I'll see you then. Bye-bye.

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1: Still seeing volume for the upend side of the Mercier Bridge, starting at Ville-Saint-Pierre. Also delays inbound side from the 207 on the 138 side. Also on the up ramp on the 132 side. Westbound side of the 20 is slowing on Grineau back to Ville-Saint-Pierre again before Ancien Combattant and TL Perreault. Eastbound side of the 20 delays there 43rd to 1st. Southbound 25 is still slowing between Sherbrooke and the tunnel. Delays on the westbound side of the Met start Saint-Michel out to Papineau again between Des-Lauriers and the DeCary interchange. Drive legendary Quattro. 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I'm Lauren Glazer from the CJAD 800 Traffic Center.
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4: Good evening. Since the construction holiday began Friday night, six people have died. This time of year is known to be one of the deadliest on Quebec roads. Three of the dead were members of one family, and today a Laurentians community is in mourning. Sweta Rassi has more.
5: In Lantier, just near St. Agathe in the Laurentians, people have been dropping off flowers and stuffed animals to remember a young family. They were heading south on Route 329 on Friday. Police say a car traveling north tried to pass another when it crashed into the family. The parents and their 7-year-old son were killed. Reached by phone, the child's grandmother said they died all because someone wanted to save a few seconds on the road. Lantier's mayor says the family was well known.
6: And everybody is sad, very sad of that.
5: A tragic start to the construction holiday period.
7: We already have six people that lost their lives in three collisions on the road network covered by the Sûreté du Québec.
5: The 75 days between Saint-Jean-Baptiste and Labor Day are among the deadliest of the year, says André Durocher with CAA Quebec.
8: It's always, I say, the usual suspects. Speeding, distraction, and alcohol.
5: Police say last year, 38 people died on the road over construction holiday, a jump from previous years. Quebec's Auto Insurance Board, the SAAQ, was traveling across the province in a hearse. A somber way to plead with the people to drive safely.
9: I hate the word accident. It's like it's falling from heaven and you cannot do anything about it. It's not an accident when you're drunk. It's not an accident when you are speeding.
5: And in Montreal, the drivers say they see the danger too.
10: Well, speeders, you know, they speed really, really fast. It's usually young teenagers and it's very dangerous.
11: 2 years ago, a guy cut me off middle lane to left lane on a 40. Totaled my van. All my family was in the van.
5: Back in Lantier, the memorial sits by the road. A sad reminder for every car that passes. Sweta Rassi, CTV News.
4: The SQ has recovered the body of a man who drowned Sunday in the Lake of Two Mountains. He was one of two people who ran into trouble in deep water. The other person was rescued.
12: Sûreté du Québec, the Service de Police de Montréal, and Fire Department and the CEPAC both were there to find the victim. It's around 1:30 in the morning that the victim was found by the divers from La Sûreté du Québec. The victim was transported to the hospital when the death was confirmed.
4: A Montreal man who was seen in viral videos hurling misogynistic insults at a Montreal police officer has been arrested. Angela, he's facing criminal charges.
13: Well, 24-year-old Mohamed Bekali is charged with publishing defamatory libel against three police officers in Montreal between June 13th and 14th. Now, his arrest comes after a video he allegedly posted in March went viral, showing him berating a female officer aggressively, telling the officer to shut up and that he's going to buy her and own her as a slave. The Crown Prosecution's charge sheets include three separate officers related to material published in June of this year. It's not clear which post the charges are connected to. Criminal defense lawyer Eric Sutton, who is not connected to this case, says the arrest and charge from the Crown sets a precedent.
14: He's free to say what he wants to a police officer, even if it's demeaning and degrading. He's not being charged criminally for that. It's the fact of publishing it or posting it. A defamatory libel includes using insulting language to someone that would make them feel insulted or exposing them to ridicule. It's quite broad.
13: In a statement, Montreal Mayor Soraya Martinez-Ferrada says the comments made to the police officer are unacceptable, misogynistic, and disrespectful. Today's arrest and charges demonstrate that there are lines that must not be crossed. This sends a clear message that respect for our police officers is non-negotiable. Now, the original video prompted a debate on whether there should be a municipal bylaw against insulting police officers on the job. That's something that exists in some other cities in Quebec. And today, the mayor said her administration continues to recognize the importance of the proposed bylaw and says it's essential to get it right to ensure the regulation is, quote, effective, enforceable, and legally sound. Now, Bacali's next court date is set for September 24th. Mitsumi?
4: Thanks very much, Angela. Well, it seems like summer vacation just started, but some parents are already thinking about back-to-school shopping. The lists are long and the costs getting higher. Here's Denise Roberts.
15: The back-to-school displays are up, and parents are out looking for deals.
16: A lot of erasers, Sharpies, pens, pencils, colors, highlighters, scotch tape, and the list goes on.
15: It all adds up, especially when there's multiplication involved.
16: I'm buying for two, and it was about $130, and I'm not done.
15: We don't have a choice, says this parent. If our child arrives at school without them, we'll get a note telling us what's missing and what we need to buy. But more families are having a hard time affording what's on those lists, according to Anne-Marie Etier of Regroupement Partage.
17: When you have to choose between paying your bills, between paying your rent, or with feeding your family, you know, school supplies down the list.
15: The nonprofit's Operation Sac à Dos campaign outfits children in need with a lunchbox and backpack filled with everything from calculators to pens and notebooks. Etier says since the pandemic, the demand for their services has surged, even in households where both parents are employed.
17: So this year we're helping 12,000 kids throughout the provinces. But this is not nearly close as the demands. So we could be helping six times that much children.
15: And while the goods packed in here are valued at $185, the cost of sending kids back to school is far more. The Retail Council of Canada estimates the average cost, including electronics, runs between $600 and $750 per child. And parents are feeling the pressure, according to their annual school shopping survey.
18: When we look at the main sentiment themes that came out of the survey, definitely affordability was that defining issue. In fact, as I said, more than 9 in 10 parents say that it feels more expensive, with 53% actually telling us it's a lot more expensive.
15: While other factors like inflation may be adding to the load, ETSIA says programs like Operation Sac à Dos are needed to ease the burden for parents and their kids.
17: It gives them a lot of confidence. It puts them on the same pedestal as their friend when they start the year.
15: Giving them the tools to succeed. Denise Roberts, CTV News.
4: Again this year, animal shelters in Montreal are overwhelmed by moving season. Some are now turning to free adoptions. Here's Laurence Brisson-Dubreuil.
19: For many people walking through Pro Anima's doors this weekend, it's the start of a new chapter.
20: I'm looking for a brother for my current kitten that's 8 months old.
19: Despite the many eager would-be pet owners at this animal shelter, Pro Anima's Annie Kirouac says the need is growing fast, especially with moving season. They are now taking in about 24 cats a day at their Montreal location.
21: It's at least twice the amount of animals that we take in from the winter.
19: The shelter was caring for nearly 200 animals Friday, inching closer to its capacity of 250. Kerouac says the priority is making sure the shelter can handle emergencies. She compares it to a hospital where the most urgent cases need care first.
21: That might mean that someone with a broken arm who's not going to die from it might have to wait a little bit longer. But if we have to deal with a whole bunch of heart attacks, we want to make sure we have that capacity to look after them.
19: To free up cages, ProAnima waived adoption fees from June 20th until today. The animals still come vaccinated, spayed or neutered, and microchipped. The response has been strong, even setting a new record Saturday with 35 cats adopted in a single day.

0: Breeder, I want to rescue one.
1: Can't commit to adopting? Fostering is another way to help. This foster parent says there's a lot of pride in knowing you can make a difference. It's why she took in this abandoned kitten when it was just a few days old.
2: Pour moi, un refuge, c'est communautaire.
1: Shelters can't handle this alone. It takes a whole community, so I do my part, she says. For shelters, the peak of moving season isn't over yet. But for every cage that empties, there's a chance an animal has found its way home. Laurence Brisson-Dubreuil, CTV News.
3: And work is never far away for some people, even during the summer holidays. So what has to be done for people to be able to really disconnect? Christine Long has more.
4: Summer is here, but our information and communication technologies don't take a break. Should you? Lawyer and researcher with the Center for Inter-University Research on Globalization and Work at the Université de Montréal, Geneviève Richard, says connectivity can be good.
5: We can work anywhere, anytime, and our professional environment can contact us. Our colleagues, our bosses, our clients can contact us anywhere, anytime.
4: She adds that hyperconnectivity can have harmful effects on people who don't unplug.
5: The fact that we are never fully off work, it has been associated in the scientific literatures with a very wide array of negative impacts on physical health, on psychological health, on the quality and quantity of sleep.
4: Richard says several additions to the Quebec labor standards have been made since the 1970s, yet regulating remote work isn't one of them.
6: It's easy to check your mails and just, keep up to date with things so when you get back, you're not swamped.
7: I think it's important to completely disconnect, and I try to make sure that my work takes care of itself while I'm away.
8: I do not have my work email on me at all. I have no access to it, so it's very nice.
9: It's not that hard to put it away if you're not missing anything important.
4: Richard is advocating for amendments to the labor code and says both employers and employees have to make accommodations.
5: If you know that, all those emails are coming in, all those messages are going unanswered, and people are looking for me, and people are getting anxious, and my inbox is just constantly overflowing.
4: She says workers' right to disconnect on days off is long overdue. Her recommendations are that labor standards catch up to current technology that allows for constant connection.
5: But just to make sure that the law takes that into account, because it was written many decades ago, when we didn't have cell phones.
10: I'll check it periodically if I want to check in on things, but for the most part, I'm on vacation to be on vacation.
4: Christine Long, CTV News.
3: It was 30 years ago that a massive flood in Saguenay killed 10 people and destroyed hundreds of homes. It was a disaster on a scale never seen before in Quebec. Matt Gilmore reports.
11: It was one of Canada's worst ever flooding disasters. Millions of tons of water ripped through Saguenay at over 30 kilometers an hour. Homes weren't just flooded, they were destroyed. As their possessions and memories poured into the torrent, 16,000 residents were forced to flee. Many helicoptered to higher ground. 10 people were killed, including 2 children.
12: And obviously we have a real disaster on our hand here.
11: Close to 300 millimeters of rain fell in just 36 hours. Water spilled over the dam, sending an enormous wave of water, earth, and debris spilling into the Saguenay Fjord. When the flooding finally ended, the true scope of the disaster was laid bare. Entire neighborhoods washed away.
13: Le secteur Grande B existe plus.
11: Michael Lalancette was just 10 years old at the time. He remembers being rushed out of his family's home in the middle of the night and learning later the house had been swept away.
13: Ma mère, elle, c'était le choc de la réalité, là. Les souvenirs, le cocon familial, etc., les racines familiales.
11: Everything was lost. It was Canada's first ever billion-dollar natural disaster. 30 years later, there's still evidence of the flood. A solitary house that survived has been converted into a museum, symbolizing the town's resilience. but as memories of the disaster fade,

0: the brother of the two children killed, is determined to keep their memories alive.
1: Matsu, Andrea.
0: To mark the anniversary, Jason Paquette-Garceau has written a book about the floods and the 30 years of heartache that have followed.
2: Que la mort de mon frère et ma soeur soit pas arrivée pour rien.
0: So his brother and sister didn't die for nothing. A lot has changed since the flood. City officials say they're much better prepared to prevent a disaster like this from ever happening again. Matt Gilmore, CTV News.
3: We just received word in the last hour that Donald Trump will levy new tariffs on Canada. According to senior White House officials, Trump has signed an executive order. It will impose 50% tariffs on certain Canadian products to come into effect in 30 days. Officials say the measure is a response to what they call Canada's discriminatory trade policies, including bans on American liquor, supply management on dairy, and quotas on certain U.S. vehicles. The list of products affected include wine, cement, and hockey equipment, with no exemptions for goods covered by the U.S.-Mexico-Canada agreement. The officials say the new tariffs will not apply to energy, potash, fish, critical minerals, and some other goods. And coming up, it was straight to the point.
4: And criticize and threaten Canada, your closest friends. Maybe one day you're going to need our help like you did last year, and we deployed the people. I get frustrated just listening to these, a bunch of rubbish.
3: Doug Ford today responding to new threats from Donald Trump. And the World Cup is over. Spain celebrates. Canada takes stock.
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7: We do have delays down northbound the Carry, starting Jeantillon to the top. Also slow down southbound the Carry from the top to Van Horn. Southbound 15 is slowing between Atwater and the Champlain. Also delays westbound 20 between Anse and Cabatonil Perot. Outbound side of the Mercier Bridge, volume there from Ville-St. Pierre. We have delays eastbound Tican from Cavendish out to Papineau, eastbound Met. Southbound 25 delays too between Sherbrooke and the tunnel. It's the Mazda event, 90 days with no monthly payments and a finance rate of 0.99%. 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I'm Lauren Glazer from the CJAD 800 Traffic Center.
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3: There are about 800 active wildfires across Canada, and there are evacuation alerts in parts of BC and Northern Ontario. Now here's a look at Canada's fire map. The fires stretch from Yukon and BC to Labrador and Nova Scotia. The red dots you see are the fires that are out of control, and officials say the fire season has just begun. And here's the map that shows where the smoke coverage is thickest. It is moving south into the United States, and that is not just raising health concerns, it's fueling political tensions as well. And Donald Trump is not happy with that smoke coming in to the U.S. from Canada. So in addition to the new tariffs that were announced today, Donald Trump is threatening additional tariffs because of the wildfires. Well, today, Ontario Premier Doug Ford had a blunt message for Trump. Mike Lukacsuar reports.
4: Send up some water bombers. Send up some wildland firefighters.
11: Ontario Premier Doug Ford says instead of the threat of tariffs, President Trump should send help to fight the wildfires. It came after the U.S. leader said he spoke to Prime Minister Mark Carney about the smoke that was blanketing some American cities.
12: We got to stop the fires up there. If we can help them, we'll help them. But maybe they should pay us some damages or something, or we should do some tariffs.
11: That suggestion drew this response from Ford.
4: Rather than criticize and threaten Canada, your closest friends, maybe one day you're going to need our help like you did last year, and we deployed the people. I get frustrated just listening to that bunch of rubbish.
11: Prime Minister Carney did talk to Trump at Sunday's soccer match. In a statement, his office said the Prime Minister provided an update on the wildfire management and the comprehensive approach taken to ensure the safety of all Canadians and Americans.
13: You have to take his threat seriously, even though it is nonsense.
11: Brian Clough was the former Deputy Chief of Staff to Prime Minister Justin Trudeau. He believes Canadian officials have been reaching out to their U.S. counterparts.
13: They are reacting calmly, factually, providing information to the Americans to try to bring the temperature down.
11: A sign that perhaps it's working, Pete Hoekstra made a toast to the Canada-U.S. relationship over some American whiskey in Edmonton. While he didn't weigh in on Kuzma negotiations, he was optimistic about bilateral trade.
14: We're going to end up with a deal between two large trading partners.
11: And it seems the latest threats haven't derailed other joint projects. Hoekstra said he'll be at Friday's opening of the Gordie Howe Bridge with Canadian officials. Mike Lecouture, CTV News, Ottawa.
3: There's a new prime minister in the UK. Andy Burnham takes over from Keir Starmer, making him that country's seventh prime minister in 10 years. Burnham was at Buckingham Palace today, where King Charles officially invited him to form the next government. Burnham is 58 years old. He's the former mayor of Manchester. Last week, he was elected leader of the Labour Party.
15: I am acutely conscious that I am the sixth person in the last 10 years to walk up this street, the seventh Prime Minister since 2016, making this a moment for reflection and new resolution. It requires my generation of politicians to raise our game and rise to the new challenge.
3: The Russian-Ukraine war is intensifying. Ukraine launched 400 drones towards Moscow. Russian officials say most of those drones were intercepted, but there was some damage. And Ukraine says Russian forces targeted a cargo vessel that had just left Odessa. 10 crew members were killed. Health officials in Gaza say 14 people were injured in an Israeli airstrike in Gaza City. The ceasefire that was called in October has stopped the major fighting, but it has not stopped the Israeli strikes on the territory. And cases of Ebola and deaths continue to climb. Ottawa has issued a new border measure to try to stop its spread into this country. Canada will now deny entry to foreign nationals who have traveled to the Democratic Republic of Congo within the last 21 days. And that measure will remain in effect until the end of August. The World Cup champions return to a hero's welcome today in Madrid. Spain beat Argentina 1-0 in extra time yesterday. It is Spain's second World Cup title. Spain is also the current holder of the Women's World Cup and the European Championship. And there were viewing parties all across Montreal yesterday. The biggest one was at Place des Festivals. The area was a sea of color as both Argentina and Spain had their share of supporters. Meanwhile, the Canadian host cities are now taking stock. Here's Sean Lethong.
16: With the final celebrations finished and Toronto's contribution just a memory, today is looking back on the legacy of the World Cup in Toronto.
17: I loved having it in Toronto. It really brought everybody together.
16: Edita Dalabchian and her two girls came by Liberty Village for one picture to mark the occasion.
17: From people that went to the fan fest, that went to all the events, I think they had a great job.
16: The World Cup cost Toronto $380 million for six matches. Despite the sky-high ticket prices, Toronto Stadium saw a big turnout, as did the bars, especially those hosting international fans.
18: We sold a lot of beer, a lot of beer. We didn't end up like Boston. We stayed full.
16: Overall, early numbers saw only a modest 3% total increase at bars and restaurants. But as an estimated 300,000 foreign visitors came to the city, spending on accommodations was up 40% over this time last year. And the mayor says it'll help tourism for years to come.
19: 9 in 10 told us they plan to come back to Toronto within 2 years.
16: Locally, the TTC saw a 42% increase in ridership on routes serving Toronto Stadium.
20: It went pretty smoothly, actually.
16: Along with 20,000 fans regularly attending watch parties at FIFA Fan Fest and at Nathan Phillips Square.
20: I think it just tells us about the power of football.
16: And Canadian jerseys sold out.
21: Is that the last Canada jersey in the store?
22: 100%, yeah. I just took it off the male gentleman there.
16: And then there's the legacy for Canadian soccer. Making an appearance in the round of 16 has generated momentum. And the Canadian Premier League is planning to capitalize on the growing game at home.
23: And in the coming months, in coming weeks actually, we will announce more plans to expand the Canadian Premier League into new parts.
16: And while the game is expanding from the ground up, there are also those who have become fans.
24: I used to joke and call it glorified jogging. Now I'm like kind of obsessed.
16: So while the World Cup ended here like so many before, with an international fan base celebrating in the streets, locally, the game has changed. Sean Leithong, CTV News, Toronto.
3: And coming up, disturbing details about the car crash that killed one of the Saskatchewan Rough Riders.
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7: Still slowing for the FS side of the Mercier Bridge. Volume starts at Ville Saint-Pierre. For the inbound side, you have delays from the 207 on the 138 side. Eastbound side of the 20, volume there, 32nd to 1st. Northbound, the Carry is slowing. Johnson down to the top. Southbound, the Carry, volume 2 from the top to Van Horn. For southbound 15, it's slowing between De La Vérendrye and the Champlain. There's no shortcut for saving time, but saving money is simple. 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
3: Some people tolerate the heat better than others, which begs the question, is that something we can learn to do? Well, it seems it is possible to train our bodies to better handle high temperatures. And in just a few weeks, Christopher Labos joins us. Hi, Chris.
0: Hi, Mitz.
3: So we hear of people suffering from heat exhaustion or heat stroke. What exactly does that mean?
0: Right. So these are definitions that are sort of overlapping, and they're part of the broader category of what we call hyperthermia, when the body's core temperature gets to levels where it starts to cause organ dysfunction. Strictly speaking, heat exhaustion is when you start to experience the cardiovascular symptoms. So your heart is no longer able to pump blood to your core organs. And you see this with athletes who just, you know, collapse when they're playing a game outdoors because of the extreme heat. So heat exhaustion is the cardiovascular aspect of it. Heat stroke is when you have the neurological symptoms, so the confusion, the headaches, the lapsing into periods of unconsciousness, coma. So that's the differentiation there. It's the cardiovascular versus the neurological symptoms. And if you have neither of those and you've just developed a high temperature, that's what we typically call heat injury. So these are, you know, what those definitions mean officially, but they all refer to an elevation of your core body temperature.
3: And why is it that some people seem to be able to tolerate the heat better than others?
0: Well, the short answer to your question is everybody's different. The slightly longer answer to your question, that it really depends how your cardiovascular system is able to pump blood to your skin, because that's one of the way we lose heat, that we can get rid of excess heat to maintain our core body temperature. It also depends where your thermal regulatory system will start sweating. So there are some people who sweat a lot. There are some people who sweat very little. And so where you fall on that spectrum is going to depend how good you are at getting rid of excess heat, because sweating is one of the other main mechanisms we use when the humidity is not high. And of course, a lot of it is going to depend on the medications you take, the medical problems you have, right? People who have pre-existing cardiovascular or renal problems are not going to be as able to handle the shifts that happen with our blood volume during excessive heat. So there's a lot of factors that play into it, but a lot of it also does come down to genetics and whether you're chronically exposed to high heat or not.
3: Okay, so then how can we train our bodies to build heat tolerance?
0: Well, you train for it in the way you would train for anything, right? Heat is a stressor. And so if you expose yourself to it slowly, gradually over time, you will become more acclimatized to it. I mean, people who live in hot countries, they are used to high temperature, whereas the people who live in colder countries are more sensitive to it. So what you basically have to do is, if you want to do something like work outdoors, which is where a lot of this research comes from, you sort of start increasing the amount of time that you spend outdoors in hot temperatures and scaling it up. So if you're starting a new job where you have to work outdoors, you might only start working by only doing about 20% of your shift outdoors, and then every day bumping that up to 40, 60, 80, and then 100%, and gradually increasing the workload you do in hot weather so that your body acclimatizes to the strenuous activity that you have to do as part of your work or job or, you know, training protocol.
3: And are there benefits to learning how to adapt to heat?
0: Well, the main benefit is that you're going to be more resilient if you have to work in hot weather. And of course, if that's your job, you have to get good at that, right? So what's basically going to start happening is you're going to start sweating earlier. You're going to be retaining your electrolytes more, so you're going to be less prone to dehydration. You're basically going to make your body better able to withstand high heat, which is important if this is, you know, necessary for your functioning. That being said, you have to be a little bit careful about this. Everybody does have their limits, and training and acclimatization can only take you so far. When you get into excessively high temperatures, as tends to happen more and more during our summer months, that's going to be dangerous to anybody. So it's important to also understand your limits and understand what the, you know, actual targets of acclimatization are.
3: And so how do you know if you're reaching a limit? And also, there are some people who can just not safely acclimatize, right?
0: Right, exactly. So if you have, you know, if you have underlying medical problems, don't push yourself to the limits. If you've suffered heat stroke before, don't tempt fate and try to do it a second time. If you're taking medications like diuretics, that's a potential risk factor there. So you really have to, you know, understand what your pre-existing risk profile is. And of course, once you get into the heat, the minute you start having the symptoms of dehydration, where you're sort of confused, lethargic, if you're starting to get nauseous, if you're starting to get a headache, you know, the people around you say that you're acting weird. These are all sort of the early signs that your core body temperature is starting to go up. And of course, if you were to faint or lose consciousness during a period of excessive heat, then that would be a very big warning sign to seek medical attention.
3: Okay. Thank you very much for this, Chris.
0: My pleasure. Take care.
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2: Well, if you're not a fan of the heat and humidity, the good news is we are going to see a dip in our temperature in the coming days, so it won't be as hot or humid. But first, we're going to have to deal with some rain and the risk of some thunderstorms tomorrow. We'll get to that in one moment. But let's talk about today's temperatures, because we were right around where we should be, 1 degree on the cooler side. So typically, we'd be seeing highs around 27. Today's high was 26, feeling like 30 with the Humidex. Putting our future cast into motion, we're going to see increasing clouds overnight. And we hold on to that into the early morning hours, starting Tuesday off with mostly cloudy skies. Now, as we continue to move forward into the afternoon, there are showers in the vicinity, but it looks like this system that's moving in from the west won't impact Montreal until later in the day. So it's looking closer at 4 o'clock, but it really seems like 6 o'clock is where we're going to be dealing with the rain and the risk of thunderstorms. On the screen, we can see red in our future cast that typically indicates the risk of a thunderstorm. So if we continue to push this forward, we can see there is a break in the rain around 10 p.m., but right around midnight, we see the return of a few showers. Into the early morning hours, we do start the day off with the risk of some rain on Wednesday. So overnight, we aren't dealing with rain tonight. Cloudy skies, a low of 18 degrees. We wake up to 20 in mostly cloudy skies. We'll see the mercury climb to 26, feeling like 32. Anticipating 12 millimeters of rain. Plus, it's going to be a little bit messy because winds will be gusting up to 50 kilometers an hour. So hold on to your umbrella. Tomorrow you're going to need to. Now, looking at the longer range forecast, I did hint that we are going to see a dip in our temperatures. We see this on Wednesday, 21 degrees. We start the day off with 1 millimeter of rain. Into Thursday, a high of 25, 27 on Friday with mostly sunny skies. Lots of sunshine on Saturday, 28 feeling like 32. 27 on Sunday feeling like 35. We could see around 2 millimeters of rain in overnight. And then on Monday, we start the day off with the risk of thunderstorms. We're looking at 8 millimeters there.
3: There are new details about the collision that killed a member of the Saskatchewan Rough Riders this weekend. Jaden Dalkey died along with another driver near Regina. Allison Bamford reports.
4: RCMP are now saying that Saskatchewan Rough Riders team captain Jaden Dalkey was driving on the wrong side of the road, northbound in a southbound lane, when he fatally hit another vehicle. Officers say they found both alcohol and cannabis inside Dalkey's SUV. Mounties gave an update earlier today saying they received a report about Dalkey's silver SUV prior to the crash.
6: We received a report around 8:27 p.m. from a business in Lumsden of a silver SUV leaving without paying for fuel that same day, about 30 minutes prior. Investigation has determined that this was the same silver SUV that was involved in the collision.
4: The two-vehicle crash happened Saturday night on Highway 11 north of Regina near Lumsden. The driver of the other vehicle, 22-year-old Bijma Raja Guru, was also killed. A GoFundMe page set up to help bring his body back to India, where his parents live, described Raja Guru as a deeply responsible son, honest friend, and passionate musician. Dalkey, the 30-year-old linebacker from Leduc, Alberta, was signed by the Riders in 2022. Neither vehicle had any passengers. Police say they are conducting autopsies and toxicology reports as part of the investigation. RCMP don't have the results of those back yet. Allison Bamford, CTV News, Saskatoon.
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5: Now, an update from the CJAD 800 Traffic Center.
7: We still have volume eastbound side of the 20, starting 32nd at 1st Avenue for the outbound side of the Mercier Bridge. Pretty slow from Ville-Saint-Pierre. Inbound side of the bridge has delays from the 138 side. Northbound, the carry delays to Jean-Tilleau to the top. Southbound, the carry volume 2 from the top to Van Horn. On the westbound side of the Met, you are losing time DeLaurier out to the Bicarry interchange. Eastbound side of the TCAN volume there between Côte de Liesse and Saint-Laurent on the eastbound side of the Met. 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I'm Lauren Glazer from the CJAD 800 Traffic Center.
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3: People spend more time outside this time of year, and it seems that's also a good way to give our brains a boost. Here's Mandy Gator.
29: The days are longer, the weather is warmer, and for parents, there's a break from the busy school year routine. So summer is a perfect time for small shifts to healthier habits.
30: All of these small changes, according to research, can make a bigger impact than overhauling your life.
29: Clinical psychologist Susan Albers with Cleveland Clinic says summer is one of the best times to reset mental health. And she says self-care doesn't have to be expensive or complicated.
30: It can be as simple as taking a walk outside, starting a new hobby, making a phone call to a friend.
29: Albers says safe sun exposure outdoors can boost the mood and lower the blood pressure. Add in some exercise and it'll release feel-good hormones that can help you be happier, acting as a natural antidepressant. And she says to try something new.
30: Our brains love novelty. It helps us to stay curious, engaged, and alert. It's a great time to visit a new museum, take a drive somewhere you've never been.
29: Albers says social connections are critical for mental health, so invite a friend for some summer fun. And since what we eat impacts how we feel, she says to take advantage of some of the tastiest healthy foods now in season.
30: During the summer, fruits and vegetables are at their peak. They're freshest. So we're naturally motivated to eat a wide variety of range of colorful foods that nourish our brain and our body.
29: For Health Minute, I'm Mandy Gaither.
3: Starting today, there's a 2% increase to the federal child benefit payment. So that means that parents with children under the age of 17 will see an increase of between $135 and $160 a year. And this affects about 3.5 million Canadians. The cost of living continues to rise, and business at some secondhand stores is booming. Here's Kathy Lee.
0: This one is cool too.
10: For this young couple, thrift shopping isn't just about the thrill of the hunt.
13: I'm hoping to find maybe a new shirt or some jean shorts.
10: It's also a way to stretch their budget.
0: Jeans are super expensive. I have a pair in my bag that I just got for like $15, and they would have sold for like way more.
10: And in another section of WorldServe thrift store, Pete DeYoung is also looking for a bargain.
16: I did find a ZZ Top shirt that's actually double extra chubby, so it would fit me. And it's only $4.
10: Like them, many Canadians are turning to thrift stores to save money. A spring survey from Habitat for Humanity Restore found 3 in 5 Canadians plan to thrift this year, driven in part by the cost of living. Months later, Sarah Peters, manager of WorldServe Thrift Store, says she's seeing that growing interest.
22: We've definitely seen a huge increase, I would say, from March.
23: Business has become so busy here that in the last year, this thrift store has extended its hours to accommodate the growing demand.
22: The numbers are definitely increasing due to affordability of everything.
10: But saving money is only part of the story. Thrifting has become part of the culture for many shoppers.
24: You know, over the last 10 years has been the stigma around thrifting has gone away, especially for young people. It's a bit of a badge of honor now.
25: What is this?
10: For them, buying secondhand is also about giving clothes a second life.
0: For the environment is also a big thing for me.
10: And it's their way of reducing waste.
25: We want to stop, you know, throwing out so much clothing.
10: One thrift store find at a time. Kathy Lee, CTV News, Calgary.
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3: Lower gas prices helped to bring inflation down in June. Marilla Fernandez has more on that.
27: Inflation for June came in at 2.8%, down from 3.2% in May. The Middle East conflict spiked oil prices in the spring, but between May and June, they were down 10%. Prices for travelers' accommodation in Ontario and BC were both up about 20% in June. Both cities hosted World Cup games. Food prices grew at a slower pace. Here are the closing numbers for the day. The Canadian dollar is down to $71.10 U.S. West Texas Intermediate is up to $83 U.S. a barrel. Western Canadian Select up over $3 to $68.35. And the TSX lost 303 points today. Those are your business headlines. I'm Marilla Fernandez.
3: Two kayakers were rescued Friday night from the St. Lawrence. They're okay, but it was close. And the incident has left Montreal firefighters calling for more water rescue equipment. Anastasia Dextrine reports.
28: It was a dangerous incident that could have had a much worse ending. It happened in the St. Lawrence River off the shore of LaSalle Boulevard on Friday night. Two kayakers became stranded in choppy water surrounding the area known as Rock Island.
31: They needed help because the water came in their kayak.
28: Martin Guilbeault of the Montreal Fire Department says crews responded just after 7.
31: With our boat, we tried to reach the people, but there was too shallow water over there, so the boat wasn't able to get to them. So it was decided by the officer commandant in charge to ask a person within the motomarine just to try to go there and help.
28: Guilbeault says the kayakers were ultimately rescued by a civilian on a Sea-Doo. But the Montreal Firefighters Association says the incident highlights a lack of resources and logistics, a situation they've been calling out for years.
32: We have a very powerful boat in Montreal to do water rescue, but they are not suited to do everything. We have boats that would be considered like Ferrari. You take your Ferrari on the highway, you don't take your Ferrari on the dirt path. And this area near Rock Island are the dirt path of the river. You need the proper equipment.
28: Marc-André Gosselin says the issue is critical, pointing to the death of firefighter Pierre Lacroix in 2021. Lacroix died trying to save boaters also in distress in the Lachine Rapids.
32: The coroner said in a report, firefighters of Montreal needs to be able to intervene everywhere in the water, not just in some area.
28: The city's response came in the form of a statement from the mayor of the Verdun borough, saying the city of Montreal is responsible for SPVM and the Montreal Fire Department in these situations. Following ongoing discussions with first responders, we will continue to advocate for a thorough review of the operational needs identified during this rescue, including equipment requirements. Gosselin hopes for a commitment as soon as the next city budget, adding one thing he'd like is a new base of operations at the border of the LaSalle and Verdun boroughs to make it easier for firefighters to prevent future tragedies on the water. Anastasia Dextrin, CTV News.
3: The Montreal Canadiens have a new addition to their coaching staff. Derek Lalonde has been hired as the new associate coach. Lalonde has more than 20 years of coaching experience. Last season, he was an assistant with the Toronto Maple Leafs after serving as head coach for the Detroit Red Wings. And before that, he was an assistant with the Tampa Bay Lightning. The Habs open their regular season on September 29th against the Maple Leafs in Toronto. The halftime show during the FIFA finale had a Quebec connection. And Angela, one of the dancers was a Quebecer.
1: Her name is Enola Bédard, and she is practically vibrating with excitement after getting to dance alongside Shakira. Now, this was at the World Cup's first ever halftime show. She says she's just lived a dream she's been trying to manifest for many months. So we'll have more on her story, and we'll also touch base with Paul Desbaillets one last time to look at some of the most memorable moments from the World Cup. That's all coming up at 11:30. Mitsumi?
3: Thanks very much, Angela.
29: Stay with us. We've got another full night of great shows for you right here tonight on CTV.
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3: A couple of twins know a thing or two about showing off their pigs. Here's Danny New.
7: Teenagers are not always known for their intense concentration. But then there are the Dadson twins and their many pigs.
8: How much do you guys love your pigs?
13: This much.
7: Karis and Crew here are two 16-year-old pig showing prodigies out of California who have both won national competitions in this field. Essentially, there are two main components to showing pigs. One, the dog show-like evaluation of your pig for its breed. And then the showmanship, which for Karis and Crew involves gently nudging their pigs in a direction while maintaining a stare that could fry bacon.
16: Being able to hold eye contact with the judge in front of us shows that we have control over our animal and that, honestly, that we're here to win.
7: Like their parents before them, Karis and Crew were showing pigs at an early age. But actually, even younger than their parents, they got their start at 3 years old.
8: Do you remember a time when you weren't showing pigs in your life?
16: Honestly, no.
13: The furthest back I can go in my memory, it's just like me showing at our county fair when I was 3 or 4 years old.
16: If you take a few steps over here, we have our sows.
7: Fast forward more than a decade later, and now these two are working every day to take care of their dozens of pigs at their family farm, which is a hobby they say their parents never forced on them or anything. They just love it.
16: We're out there every day from sunup to sundown, early mornings and late nights. You go out there, you walk pigs, wash pigs, clean pens, feed them, make sure everything is going well.
19: Pee-wee Showmanship Champion is number 11, Karis Dadson.
7: But on the weekends, it's all about the competitions, as it has been for almost their entire lives.
16: Honestly, I don't see myself not doing it. It's something that I love, and it's a passion that I have, as well as my family members.
7: Technically, Karis and Crew will age out of most of these competitions in a few years, but they both plan on pursuing degrees in agriculture when they get to college and might even one day judge these same competitions. In New York, for ABC News, I'm Danny New.
3: Wow. Okay. So, nice night to get out.
20: Make the most of it because we do have a lot of rain and potentially thunderstorms and lightning tomorrow late day. So, yes. Take Mitsumi's advice. It's going to be fairly nice overnight. We're looking at a temperature of 18 degrees. Clouds will roll in and we'll hold on to them to start the day. 20 will be our wake-up temperature. Into the afternoon, we will see the risk of rain and thunderstorms. It looks like it'll start sometime after 4 p.m. We could see around 12 millimeters of rain, a high of 26, feeling like 32. And those south winds are going to gust up to 50 kilometers an hour. So combined with the rain, it's going to be a little messy. So try and enjoy your night.
3: And that's it for us. Have a good evening. Stay well. Good night.

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3: From the National Newsroom of the Canadian Press, I'm Jason White. U.S. President Donald Trump has signed an executive order hammering certain Canadian products with 50% tariffs. It's in response to provincial bans on U.S. liquor, Canada's supply-managed dairy system, and quotas on certain U.S. vehicles. But White House officials say it is not connected to Trump's recent threats to hit Canada with higher tariffs because of wildfire smoke. The list covers a wide range of products, but has no exemptions for goods compliant under the Canada-U.S.-Mexico Agreement on Trade, better known as CUSMA. Conservatives want to know how the Liberal government convinced the Trump administration to open up the Gordie Howe International Bridge. Conservative critic Shuvaloy Majumder wants the government to release more details.
4: We're all looking at finding ways in which Parliament can be used to encourage this kind of disclosure.
3: Prime Minister Mark Carney was accused of spreading confusion about the bridge deal last week when he said any sharing of toll revenue with the U.S. would not happen until after Canada's bridge debt was repaid. But Carney also said Canada and the U.S. would split net revenues after operational costs over the first 15 years. Foreign Affairs Minister Anita Anand says Canada's trade-first diplomatic push is reviving old ties around the world. She's currently in Islamabad on the first visit by a Canadian foreign minister to Pakistan in 19 years. She says Ottawa's new approach prioritizes signing trade deals wherever possible and puts an emphasis on face-to-face engagement. The minister was recently in Brazil, Romania, and Panama, and will soon head to Benin and the Ivory Coast. Around 1,800 people have fled Northern Ontario communities because of wildfires. Ontario Emergency Preparedness Minister Jill Dunlop says the evacuees are being housed in several cities.
5: As of now, we've coordinated 13 evacuations. So they're in host cities like Thunder Bay, Kapuskasing, Sudbury, Barrie, and then Toronto has put their hand up as well as Niagara Falls. So a lot of coordination in those efforts.
3: Meanwhile, Nova Scotia fire crews are continuing to hold a wildfire northeast of Halifax. And in British Columbia, 8,000 people in the southeastern city of Kimberley are on an evacuation alert because of a nearby out-of-control wildfire. Six of the whales from Marineland are now on their way to new homes in the United States. The shuttered Niagara Falls, Ontario tourist attraction struck a deal with a group of American and Spanish aquariums. Marineland says the relocations required months of planning and cross-border coordination. Vancouver police say the World Cup saw their largest deployment ever. Deputy Chief Constable John Chapman says it took years of planning.
6: During our match days, our highlight or our peak level deployment was 1,300 officers on each of our Vancouver match days. We've never deployed that many police officers on any given deployment day.
3: They also policed the sky by bringing down 40 drones. This is the Canadian Press.
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7: Work into the tunnel also delays westbound Met between Lacadie and DeCary. Eastbound T-CAN volume there, Côte S runs back to the DeCary interchange. Southbound DeCary volume 2 from the top to Plamondon, eastbound 20, some slowdowns 32nd at the 1st. For the upbound side of the Mercier Bridge, it's still slowing from Ville-Saint-Pierre. Now until Wednesday, visit PharmaFree for the bonus redemption event. 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Traffic and transit every 15 minutes on CJAD 800. 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
2: From the nation's capital all across Canada, here for you, Shane Hewitt and The Night Shift. I'm Shane Hewitt. I'm in Ottawa. Ryan O'Donnell is in Calgary and Noah Skanga in downtown Toronto. Welcome to the show, Monday, July 20th, 2026. You know what it is? Officially, actually, it was last week, but kind of missed it. But you know what officially has begun, Ryan O'Donnell? You excited?
3: What?
2: Season 3
3: of
2: Shane Hewitt and The Night Shift, the podcast.
3: That's wild. Really?
2: Mm-hmm.
3: I guess time has stopped making sense for about like 4 years for me now, so that does check out.
2: Mm-hmm.
3: That's very exciting. That's cool.
2: It's a very exciting time, I would have to say. It's a very good thing. Welcome to the show. We'll get to what's coming up here in a couple of seconds because we have our Monday study panel where we're going to talk about the new tariffs that Donald Trump decided to put on to Canada. I don't know if you saw this. It just kind of came out a little bit later on in the afternoon. There were some pictures that were making their way around Twitter about the FIFA and the World Cup final. And Donald Trump is sitting in a suite behind glass with Mark Carney and in a conversation, the two of them. And it doesn't look like it's a nice conversation. It just looks like it's just big gestures and all the things. And the Twitter account basically just said, this does not look it's going well for Mark Carney. I wonder what they're talking about. That's all it said. It didn't speculate anything. And I thought that was interesting. Well, turns out we might have found out at the very top of ctvnews.ca, Trump to impose 50% tariffs on some Canadian goods in retaliation for the booze ban and for dairy. So something did not go well. That's for sure. And it looks like Canadians are going to pay the price when it comes to trying to sell their stuff to the States. So what does it mean? Yeah, it just means that basically anything that's Canadian that Americans pay more on, sure, but that also means that there's less of it going. So it gets expensive, really, is what it is. And a friend of mine who, because of the beard oil stuff, they also sell beard oil. They, for example, just to give you an example of this, have like a beard balm that you just like gets your flyaways all tamed and stuff. It's really nice stuff. It's in an aluminum tin, little screw top. Some of their customers were getting charged like $50 in tariffs and taxes when it arrived. So what's happening with business and the way this works, and there's another company now, I don't know if they've changed what they're doing, Devon and Lang in Calgary. It's an underwear company. They at one point anyway, had stopped. Maybe they've started again. I haven't seen that. But they had stopped sending to the States because so many of their packages were getting abandoned and people weren't claiming them. So it just, I mean, what happens? I mean, they paid for them. They don't want to pay the extra costs on it. And so, you know, maybe you negotiate them a refund or whatever, but there's no point bringing it back again because the cost of bringing it back is too expensive. So all the conversations about Canada Post and couriers and all these things, cost of fuel, cost of delivery, all of it, you can see how it sort of spirals in this conversation. And so this is where small business is suffering in such a big way because of this stuff. So we'll talk about that coming up in just a little bit. Speaking of the FIFA, I did go watch. My friend Orlando is a big soccer fan, so he had it on the game, and we were watching it, and it was amazing to watch such a lopsided football match that one team didn't even get a shot on net, which, by the way they count shots on net in football is dumb. But as a not, like, I get why there's riots now after soccer matches, after watching that game. I can tell you that much. And by the way, everything to do with the ending and the way they presented it and all things American was quite terrible. So I don't know. It was entertaining to watch. It was very not soccery. But let's start from TSN, the winning goal that came in overtime because they played like 115 minutes or something like that before anybody put one into the net that was not called back. Let's put it that way.
4: Lamine Yamal, Pedro Porro, Williams, and thundered into Spain by Ferran Torres! At last! At long, long last! Spain's magic moment!
2: All right, so Spain wins it. Spoiler alert, by the way, if you haven't watched it. I just want to take a second to acknowledge TSN, and I don't mean this just because they're sort of down the hall, if you will, metaphorically speaking. But the reality is that they truly did an amazing job of keeping the authenticity of what was football matches and delivery and hosts and conversation and keeping it real. Watching the Fox feed, you know, there was the token Fox sports guy on with two iconic footballers trying to explain football in his mansplaining Fox way. And it was embarrassing, actually. It was awkward and embarrassing. And I thought TSN did a fantastic job with their broadcasts as well. Now, Ryan, you watched it too, yeah?
3: I did, yeah. I watched it with my in-laws, and they are Colombian. And so, obviously, a very passionate...

0: Be like, yeah, the equivalent of like a team putting like 60 shots on goal in hockey, and then the other team just doesn't put up a single shot on net, but then they don't score until like literally the last second. That's what it was like. I'm just glad it didn't go to penalties.
1: Well, let's talk about this tomorrow a little bit because I want to learn
0: Yes.
1: more about how bad. Like, they should put up just a code on the screen where you can just like go to the GoFundMe for the referees because they're getting paid by somebody. So maybe we should all just kick in a couple of bucks as it goes. Like, it's unbelievable how inconsistent it is. Mind blowing. But it was entertaining. And for all of you actual soccer fans, thank you for humoring me in this. I gave it a go. I did enjoy it. I'd like to see it in person, actually. That's what I'd like to do. Shane, you're on the Night Shift. The podcast is available for you when the show is done on the iHeart Talk Radio Network, all your favorite podcast apps. So make sure you do get it there. Tonight on the show, we're going back in time to Little House on the Prairie, just for fun. The books of the Little House on the Prairie, the Little House book series, came out in 1932, all the way to 1971. There's a bit of a gap there from 1943 to 1971, by the way. So, I mean, they did take their time with the last bunch. But that being said, the TV show came out in 1974 to 1983. Why were you talking about Little House on the Prairie, Shane? Well, because there's a new Little House on the Prairie show. It's on Netflix, and it's all the rage, if you will. It starts before the old TV show started. They started when they were in the house. And so coming up tonight, I'm going to introduce you to a guy who runs the museum in the actual town that the story and the family is based off of. The Ingalls, they're all from there, and it all happened there, but it wasn't shot there, so it's not the same. So it's a museum actually for the town, but of course they have Little House stuff there for Laura, and then but at the same time people come there looking for it to be like amazing, let's go to the Little House Museum, but it's actually more about the characters and the storyline and what life was like. And he helps us understand what it actually is like and the discrepancies between the original stories. Like, their first house was a hole in the ground, is a mud hole. And so it really is an insightful conversation. It's coming up a little bit. Were you a Little House on the Prairie fan? Did you watch it? Be honest. My sister is a part of Facebook groups since like the 80s.
0: Wow.
1: Well, no, since Facebook came around, but fan of it since the 80s. And when this show came out, I said to her, I said, Leanne, I said, do you hear about this? She's like, oh my God, yes, I just watched the first episode. So while we were in the dark about it, but it's trending and people are watching it. And I think it's because people have a big appetite for simple, wholesome, and just honest TV. You know, it's kind of got a Yellowstone vibe sort of thing to it without all the criminality, at least it seems so far. Handy Andy Breuer is coming up. We're going to get his insights on Little House next.
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3: A quick reminder, the outbound Mercier is bumper-to-bumper traffic back and right into Ville-Saint-Pierre. So if you're heading off to the South Shore, take the Champlain. That is problem-free. Victoria Jacques-Cartier looking fine. The inbound La Fontaine's moving well. Outbound through the roadwork starting around D'Souligny. It's going to cost about 10 to 12 minutes here. But once again, avoid the outbound Mercier if you can. Inbound 20, just a little bit of volume through First Avenue. Outbound's moving well. Tecan in both directions, problem-free. To carry northbound volume, but moving, it's busy from Queen Mary up through Jean Talon. Southbound's heavy go off the top down to Vezina. Met westbound as you approach the DeCary Circle, just a little slow down there, heading up to Infant Laval. Nice drive here this evening. 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Marty Lamar, CJAD 800 Traffic Center.
4: Hi, it's Ken Connors in for Andrew Carter. This is what our Tuesday morning together will sound like. You'll get the latest weather forecasts and road reports every 15 minutes. James will take care of news. 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
1: Well, thanks for being here, Shane Hewitt and The Night Shift. Handy Andy Barrar is here. Surrey, British Columbia is where we go. I'm Shane Hewitt. I'm in Ottawa. And in beautiful Surrey, BC, you find Andy tucked away, the world's greatest little house on the prairie fan of all of them.
2: Yes, that's what I'm going for. I'm more of a Littlest Hobo fan more than Little House on the Prairie, Shane.
1: So you didn't watch the old one, as you were a kid or anything?
2: I watched like the intros. The thing is, all these like shows that I watched back when I was a kid, I didn't really appreciate like plot lines and everything, so I don't remember anything. But when you rewatch stuff from the 80s, it's kind of funny, you know, some of the movies, especially the movies that they made in the 80s, like Teen Wolf. Remember that one? That doesn't age well when you watch it again.
1: Noah, can you grab some of the that clip of the audio from Little House just so we can get a little clip there? I mean, I want you to hear what it sounds like. It even sounds old.
3: Really?
4: Yes, really, Mrs. Olson. Now that we know what's wrong with you, I can prescribe for you. Avoid greasy foods and candy.
3: Just send the bill to my husband as usual.
5: Mrs. Foster? Hello. Harriet here. You've heard the news, haven't you?
1: Top-notch, really, is what it is. Top-notch stuff. But you said Littlest Hobo, and you were telling me beforehand there's a new version of that coming out.
2: Yeah, I just heard Seth Rogen, out of all people, is going to revive the Littlest Hobo. So it's in the works right now. I don't know many details. He's partnering with another Canadian. I can't remember who it is. Ryan, you might know who it is.
6: I will find out.
2: Yeah, I want to say it's some other big Canadian, but... Yeah.
6: It's probably Jay Baruchel, because those two love to work together and are both Canadian.
1: Ryan Googling.
6: Okay, well, he's working with Evan Goldberg, who is basically, if you have watched a Seth Rogen film, Evan Goldberg probably wrote it. He is not Canadian, though, so I'm not sure if there's another... Canadian. I'm sure there will be, I'm sure it'll be pretty cool.
1: We'll be okay. Ryan or Andy gets his Littlest Hobo. Everybody else gets Little House on the Prairie, so it'll be good. Yeah. It'll be throwback time for everybody. What is old is new again, Andy. It makes everybody feel safe.
2: We go full circle all the time, you know. Like all the kids are into like the 90s right now. I've noticed that. They're into T-shirts. Analog too. Yeah. They're into analog stuff like turntables and, you know, the early, iPods. Those are a hot seller right now. If you look online,
1: people it's crazy, right? Stuff. It's so crazy to think that's such old technology. All right. Technology and so much more. We'll get to some tech stuff just a little bit though. First, if you go to, Handy Andy Media on socials or on, the .com on a website, you'll see him walking through his little tra-la-la-la-la-las. With his camera and his little tiny squishes, taking pictures of yourself. I'm assuming that's what those little dangly looking squash things were.
2: It's called apple gourd. It's in Punjabi, we call it dindo or dinda. It's like this little tiny squash that's made in that region up in the Punjab region in India. Very famous in Indian cuisine. So my mom used to always grill this in her backyard. And it's like a vine, so it just takes over. And it would take over their backyard, and my dad would get mad because he can't cut the lawn. And then I had the idea. I was like, you know, I need to grow this vertically. So I built this trellis, and now it's growing above me. And when you walk underneath, you can just basically pick it right above you. And now that we're in mid-July, every 2 days, Shane, you have to go up there. There's so many of them. But you got to get them early when they're nice and small. That's when you can cook with them. So it's been a lot of fun. I'm a squash guy all of a sudden. You know, I like vertical gardening. When you grow things up and then it goes like onto a roof and you have like a green roof, nothing better than that, Shane.
1: I get a half a bowl, like a big bowl of raspberries every day now. I didn't even know I had a raspberry bush until I started kicking out raspberries.
2: Right? Yeah.
1: I get a bowl it's like a big bowl. It's like a bowl and half a bowl a day. It's fantastic. You know, I like this.
2: It's funny. I was walking home from the gym this morning and I passed a raspberry bush and I sat there, Shane, for about 15 minutes. I could not stop because you get some good ones that are nice and sour. It's so addictive. And I just sat there for like 10, 15 minutes and I was like, man, next time I'm bringing a bowl or some type of container.
1: No, that's why I get home. The gardening thing, though, right? Is that you can just, you know, be able to go in your backyard and do that. And I haven't done it like you do with like a big, big garden, but this is why it's so curious. Anyway, your squash plants, you talk about pruning them to make them better. What's the tip?
2: Yeah, well, this is what I was wondering, Shane, because anybody that's grown like zucchini or any type kind of a squash, what you notice, at least here in the Pacific Northwest, is we get what's called powdery mildew. So it gets those white dots all over it. And, you know, I no matter what I do, I can't prevent it. So I was wondering, like, what if I just, like, should you cut the leaves that have powdery mildew? And does pruning your squash plant, does it actually help it? Because, or is it just something cosmetic? And so most gardeners will prune their squash plants, but it doesn't really like do anything other than aesthetically. However, if you do have leaves that have a lot of powdery mildew, you do want to get rid of those ones. So that's what I was doing this weekend, as I was kind of going around there with my scissors and just kind of doing it mostly for, I thought were for aesthetics. But if you do have powdery mildew, it will spread to the other leaves. So if you see a leaf with a lot of it on, you want to cut it off. But you don't want to prune it too much, because otherwise you're going to allow a lot of sun to hit the actual fruit, the squash itself. So you want to be able to protect it. So you got to prune with care, but you can do a little bit. Just don't overdo it to your squash plants.
1: I learned that lesson with what I went through on the tiger lilies, but they're all coming back and starting to kick out flowers now, even though there's like eight leaves, but still works. Yeah. Follow Handy Andy's ideas, that's for sure. HandyAndyMedia.com. Okay, we've said this before about gardens, right? That all of the gardens that we have, this beautiful manicured grass, we have all of these things. It's actually not very eco, because the wild grass, the wildflowers, all the things, yeah, the bumblebees, all of it is so much better. And we see this, of course, you know, Joni Mitchell style, talking about parking lots getting paved, right? But it turns out that our driveways, our places for our cars, all these other things are having an impact too.
2: Yeah, and what you're seeing, unfortunately, is because of parking and just the lack of parking, a lot of homeowners are turning their front lawns into parking spots, essentially, especially with the move towards EVs. They want a place where they can park their vehicles and charge them at night. The problem is what this is doing is increasing the urban temperature in cities, because it's called the urban heat island effect. Because when you have something like concrete or paved parking spots, that is actually absorbing all the heat, and then it dissipates that heat at nighttime. So in an urban area, so you think something like downtown Toronto, it can be 1 to 3 degrees warmer than it is in, you know, surrounding areas than rural areas. And that's just because of all that concrete. So the problem is, you know, a lot of people are trying to get parking spots and paving everything, but that's increasing the heat around them. The best thing to do is to go the old fashioned way and have a gravel area, because at least the water can be absorbed rather than, you know, it's trickling to go somewhere. Because when it rains, the water's got to go somewhere. And people don't think about that when they start paving their front lawn. So my advice is, if you do want a parking spot, just use gravel, make a dedicated spot, but try, like you were saying, you want to grow as much stuff. You want pollination. You want those pests and bees to come to your place. So, you know, don't just turn your front lawn into a urban jungle, you know, with concrete and paved driveways.
1: Well, it's interesting, because really you don't want the water to run into your house, but at the same time, you don't want the water to all run away. And so, you know, doing it properly and getting advice, I've learned this is so important about how to control the water and the runoff. So dig into it too. Okay, handyandymedia.com to get connected to Handy Andy. Coming up, if you are a cell phone fan or a Samsung phone fan, with the rumors swirling that Apple might be coming out with a new foldable sometime soon, it looks like the race is on to come out with a better one first. Can you imagine if Samsung were to come out with a better one, and then Apple releases theirs in a month and a half, and they're like, yeah, it's not as good as that one, but here it is. That's the way technology goes, and Handy Andy's going to help us dig back into that and more coming up next. Shane Hewitt and the Night Shift.
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7: That's quite a drive tonight, but we've got a major problem outbound Mercy. If you're heading off of the East South Shore, it's bumper-to-bumper traffic right now. 138 approach back and right into Ville-Saint-Pierre. So avoid the outbound Mercy if you can. Champlain is moving well, problem-free. Victoria, Jacques Cartier as well. Outbound La Fontaine, 25 southbound through the roadwork. De Souligny, that's going to cost you about 10 to 12 minutes. Northbound direction, things are moving well right up through the Anjou interchange. Made east and westbound, good choice. Heading up to and from Laval Nash Drive. The inbound 20, just a little slow down through First Avenue. Outbound problem free. TCAN is moving well in both directions to carry southbound. That's a heavy go with an accident just around the Vezina area. 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
1: Shane Hewitt in Ottawa, Handy Andy Barrar in Surrey, BC. I know in Kelowna right now there's a yellow heat warning for all the heat going on. Are you feeling it on the other side of the rocks?
2: Oh yeah, I'm feeling it. It's currently 30 degrees right now in Surrey, British Columbia. And I'm up in my loft area, Shane, so it's really hot here. But I haven't taken my shirt off yet. You know, we know it's 40 degrees. That's when I have to, take the shirt off to stay cool. Only once in all the times that I've been talking to you.
1: In all the 6 years of radio shows? It's something, that's for sure. Okay, so yeah, if you are in BC, by the way, it is the shoe swap. It is South Okanagan, Penticton, North Okanagan, Vernon, Kelowna, all of that stuff has got the yellow heat. Ontario's kind of off the hook right now for all the warnings, which is kind of nice. I got to tell you how things have been, that's for sure. There are some in northern Ontario, but it's not in eastern Ontario, southern Ontario. In our broadcast area, so anybody who's listening online, sorry if I didn't reach out to your community as well, for sure. It's been nice here. Quite like it. All right, Handy Andy. Technology season's coming, and I mean, it was the first week of July when I heard my first back-to-school ad. I remember once August came when I was a kid, and you would start to see the back-to-school ads, you were like, oh, no, it's ending. Yeah. But these kids, they've been off for like a week and a half, and they're already getting back-to-school ads. Part of that is technology, because of the run-up to Christmas. As crazy it is to say, we are 5 months and 5 days away from Christmas. Wow. So the tech begins.
2: Yes. This is when all the new tech is being released, just in time for back to school. And also, it's just kind of like summer's over, so people are back into work. And so this is when we typically see big announcements. Samsung has a big one, their annual Unpacked event, which is going to be in London, England this year. And they're going to be talking a lot about their new foldable lineup. They just announced a new display architecture called Flex Titanium. And this is for their next generation of their foldable phones. And basically, it's a titanium alloy film that's beneath the OLED screen. And it's basically to try to solve the big issue with these foldable phones. And that's that crease in the middle. This is what consumers are really worried about, because that's the biggest challenge right now is how do you minimize that crease? So when you fold it out, it looks like a full display and then you can fold it back in. The second issue, Shane, and this is something I'm going to be watching both Samsung and Apple when they release their new foldable phones, is the durability. If you're opening and closing this foldable phone all day long, how many times can you do that before you're going to run into issues? These are the roadblocks that are preventing these new foldable phones, which are very niche. They've been out so far for a couple of years now, very niche, but for that to go mainstream, they got to solve those two problems, the crease and also the durability, that you could open and close this and not have to worry about it breaking in the near future.
1: Okay, there's one more problem they need to solve before everyone gets on board.
2: Yeah.
1: Okay, when you had the old Motorola's, like the StarTAC back in the day, all you had to do was squeeze your thumb in it and flip it.
2: Yes.
1: Like you get your thumb, you flip it, and you like it was a flip it. It was like this little, it was this, just flip it. Like it was just amazing. It was seamless. Yes. It was not heavy. These phones, you have to take two hands, you have to open it up. I have a Z Fold 4. That I use for business. And I think Ryan's dad has a Z Fold 4, 3 or 4. He's had it forever.
3: He's had the flip phones ever since they come back, honestly. He went back to the old tech, and I don't think he'll ever go back.
1: Yeah, again, and so honestly. Mine is fine. I mean, I don't open it up and, 50 times a day, but it's, but there is a line there. Like the screen works. There's no breaks in the screen, but you can see the wrinkle. It's more of a wrinkle than a line.
2: Yeah, well, this is what is going to prevent it from going mainstream, because I've had laptops, Shane. The laptop was great, but it's because I've kept opening and closing that lid, the hinges finally started to break. So I had one of them. I can't close it open. I have to leave it wide open. Otherwise, the entire screen starts to fall out. And that's when I realized, when I buy a laptop, or if I was to buy a flip or a foldable phone, the first thing I'm going to be looking at is that hinging mechanism. Is this durable? Is it going to last? Or is it something that, will break down? And the other question I have is, what about cases? Do you have to just not use cases anymore with these flip and these foldable phones? And that's just going to put more risk on what happens if it drops. There are websites out there that as soon as a new phone comes out, they will do drop tests. They literally take it, they start dropping it, they break it, they take it apart. They want to really know. And those are the kind of, you know, tests that I like to look at when assessing phones. And then not to mention, Apple is going to be coming out with their foldable phone. That is really going to shift the industry, because like we always say, we go back full circle after so many years of just having a screen, to the point there is no bezel on these new smartphones, but we're going to go back to the old school flip phones. Hopefully someone will make a dumb phone. Like, it's just a phone you can text. You might be able to use like Google Maps, and that's about it. You know, that's about all you need.
1: There are some apps that can make your phone dumb, but you pay a subscription fee.
2: I know.
1: On top of your $2,000 phone. Like, it's the stupidest thing ever.
2: But I do think there's a market out there for a lot of people who have, you know, addiction to their phones, whether it's on social media.
1: 100%.
2: Yes? So why don't the manufacturers, the Samsungs, the Apples of the world say, hey, look, there's a market here. Let's design a phone rather than, you know, having people to pay a subscription on the app to make their smartphone dumber.
1: Yeah, because they want to make more money on subscriptions, I guess, is probably the answer to that. But yeah, I mean, well, there's a couple that have come out that say they're going to get there, but, you know, do they last? Are they going to get there or not? To be determined. All right. Phone battery length. That's another thing that people go through. With your comment about laptops, I mean, MacBook Air for me has been dynamite for all of the things. I've had a few of them now. They're starting to get pricey again, like all things Apple do. They were originally a steal, and then now they're not so much of a steal anymore. But some of the wireless charging things have come into question. Fast charging, same with the cars, that it's actually could be wrecking your battery.
2: Yeah, so you'll notice that you can buy these fast chargers on the market for your smartphone. And what it does is that if your phone is really out of power, it can do a quick charge, like in 15, 20 minutes and you know, give it a good boost. The question is, like, is that harming your battery? And that's been a long debate within people. And the reality is, it's kind of yes and no, because the real enemy is the lithium ion battery itself. Because when you are doing fast charging, you're generating additional heat. But modern smartphones already have a thermal management system built into their phones right now. And it's a battery protection feature so that it doesn't get too hot. And they have something called adaptive charging. So it knows where it is in terms of its stage. It's a multi-stage charging system. So when it's low, it knows, okay, we can allow the fast charging, but it's managing the heat. So I don't think for most people, if you're using a fast charger, you really don't have to worry about it damaging your phone. Something that will damage your phone is excessive heat. So leaving your phone on your dashboard in direct sun, that will damage your phone more than using one of those dedicated fast chargers to get a quick boost of your battery life.
1: I wish I could know what it is, because sometimes your phone is just doing something and it just gets baking hot. Yes. It doesn't seem like it's doing anything out of the ordinary.
2: Yeah.
1: And then other days you're doing all kinds of stuff on your phone. It doesn't get hot. And there's no rhyme or reason to it, Andy.
2: I'll tell you one thing. If it's getting hot, it is definitely losing battery power quickly. So that's just the nature of the game. But definitely keep your phone away from direct sun. That does have a mechanism in it that it will recognize that it's overheating and then shut down. Sometimes you'll get an error message on your phone that the phone is overheating. It does it also with tablets and laptops. But that's a big issue, is just the phone getting really hot. And another thing people don't realize is when you have a hot phone and you don't clean that screen, it's like a petri dish of just bacteria. And because it's hot, it is the bacteria is spreading. So they say a modern smartphone, especially one that is really warm, is dirtier than a public toilet, because the public toilet is cold, whereas your smartphone is just this hot petri dish full of bacteria. So clean your phones regularly as well, folks.
1: Wash your hands, man. Wash your hands.
2: Yeah. Yeah, yeah. I would love if we could just take a phone into a lab and check it out.
1: Well, we probably can. We know a couple of microbiologists. They'll probably do it for us. We'll find out. HandyAndyMedia.com, at HandyAndyMedia on the socials. Handy Andy Barrar in Surrey, British Columbia. Thank you, my friend.
2: Thanks, Shane.
1: Back to the Littlest Hobo. Shane Hewitt and the Night Shift. Stand by.
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4: All right, nice quiet drive tonight, but the hot spot would be the outbound of Mercier. If you're heading off to the East South Shore, it's bumper-to-bumper traffic right now. Not much is moving. It's a parking lot right back up through Ville-Saint-Pierre, so keep that in mind. If you're planning on heading off to the East South Shore, avoid the outbound Mercier. Champlain, Victoria, Jacques Cartier, all moving well. Southbound 25 for the outbound La Fontaine. As per usual, through the road, we're going to cost about 10 minutes here from D-Sunigny, northbound up to the Anjou Interchange, so things are moving well. Mid-East and westbound, smooth sailing. Southbound to Kerry, some volume just around the Jean Talon area through Van Horn. Northbound, nice drive. Heading up to and from Laval. Beautiful drive here this evening. Jumpstart helps kids across Canada access sport and to play so more kids can get into the game. Learn more at jumpstart.canadiantire.ca. Marty Lamar, CJAD 800 Traffic Center.
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1: Coming up in a couple of minutes, have you ever considered a new job where you sing songs in front of an audience or tell jokes in front of an audience? I've always admired people that can get up and do this. Turns out it has sort of touched us recently here on Shane Hewitt and the Night Shift, and we're going to talk about that in a few minutes. Would you ever be a comedian? I don't know, man. I don't know if I could do that. I have no problem getting up in front of people. That's fine. But jokes? I got a couple of friends that are comics. They're amazing at it. And I'm like, it's okay to let them be amazing at it. 71010 is the text line. You want to jump in on that in case you missed it as a tour around the iHeartRadio network. Paul Schaefer, globally renowned musician, David Letterman's musical director and band leader forever, talked to Ken Connors on CJAD in Montreal about his time with David Letterman.
2: At the time, you're kind of working so hard, you know.
3: Yeah.
2: I mean, don't feel sorry for me. It was the greatest job in the world. But, you know, you're just trying to get it right. And then there's another show the very next night, and you don't realize it, you know. Sometimes these superstars were coming at us three a week, yeah. You know, and you just have to, well, you know, you made a mistake there, but at least I got another chance tomorrow night. You know, there was that, too.
3: Yeah.
2: Yeah, it was an unusual and really quite a blessing,
3: Paul,
2: the whole experience.
3: I'm just curious, all those Letterman years and all the great musical guests you had at the Ed Sullivan Theater, how far in advance did you know that someone was coming up? Oh, next Tuesday we have Cher. Oh, Al Green's going to be on next Thursday. Like, how much notice did you get?
2: It could go either way, you know. If it was a booking in the normal way that these things are done, it could be next Thursday for Al Green. On the other hand, you know, you might get to Thursday that Al Green's plane, you know, didn't take off in Memphis, and we're putting in, you know, the Bengals. They're on their way in. You know, things like that could happen too.
3: Yeah.
2: So you couldn't get too attached to anything.
3: We're with
2: things could change on a dime.
3: With Paul Schaefer this morning. Paul, I just want to share a personal note. I was lucky enough to go to the Ed Sullivan Theater and see a Letterman show, I think, two or three times. And my first time, it's so memorable because I sat in the second row, and you and the band, you know, you came out early to sort of warm up the crowd, and you opened up with Chicago's 25 or 6 to 4. And when the horns kicked in, I thought my head was going to explode.
2: Cool. Well, I must say my boss, Dave Letterman, he liked it loud.
3: Yeah.
2: He liked the PA up loud, and that's the kind of show he was doing.
1: Paul Schaefer on CJAD in Montreal with Ken Connors. You can check out the podcasts on the iHeart app. Great way to do it. Also, if you... which, by the way, he was in town for Just for Laughs. If you watch the Marty show that's online, the documentary, Paul Schaefer is part of that because he was sort of part of that whole Toronto Second City group and some of the stories there. So you might really like that. If you like that conversation with Paul Schaefer, want to check it out. Shane Hewitt and the Night Shift, in case you missed it. In Windsor, Ontario, Mark Daly was the guest on with Kyle Horner. They were talking about AI data centers, good or bad if they come into the Windsor area.
4: We're now getting to a scale of data center where they are drawing significant load from a power grid. And so communities are starting to think about this as a separate class of commercial entity beyond just sort of, you know, oh, it's another data center. So, you know, these decisions, again, really have to be made locally. The new data centers that are going up in Alberta are talking about cogeneration. So they're going to generate their own power on site. And that's one solution. If you're part of a grid where there's a lot of extra power and you'd like the economic benefit of selling that, that makes sense. And if you're in a region with a grid that is already taxed, you probably don't want a huge data center on that grid.
5: Hmm. What about water consumption? That was one of the big concerns that came out of the show last week. Now, my research shows medium data centers need about 110 million gallons per year. That's the equivalent of 1,000 households that the water would be needed for those households. Just your thoughts when it comes to the water consumption, especially local water resources here. Would it reduce it? Would it need local water resources?
4: So The figures you've got there are for an older style of data center using evaporative cooling, which is exactly what it sounds like. It's like when you sweat and it evaporates and it cools you off. Mm-hmm. And that doesn't consume water. It goes back into the water cycle, but it does change where the water is in that watershed. So that really is a watershed by watershed decision that has to be made by a local community. But modern data centers are typically built using closed loop. So they don't use water. The water goes in and then the water stays in and is used in a closed loop. So, you know, that's the type of question that a municipality would want to ask before hosting a data center is this an older style evaporative, or is this a modern one where it's not going to be a constant draw on the local watershed?
1: Insightful stuff. Kyle Horner, CKLW Windsor on the iHeart app. On the West Coast, CFAX 1070 in Victoria. Ryan and Lisa in the morning had Brain Twaits on the importance of being safe on the water, the PFDs, the personal flotation devices.
0: If you look at people that are out kayaking, paddleboarding, and they've got their PFDs, their personal flotation devices on, and they're so compact, and they work great. And that's the thing. Just having them with you on the boat by law is not good enough. You need to have it on. And there's a difference also, a lot of people don't realize, between life jackets and PFDs. A personal flotation device, like we talked about, the small and compact ones, they definitely help keep you afloat. Whereas a life jacket, they're actually designed so that if you fall into the water and possibly knock yourself unconscious, they'll actually work to right you in the water to keep your head above water.
6: I know in my past with water skiing and with using SUPs, the stand-ups, paddle boards, and kayaks for that matter, but anything where I could possibly fall over, I have fallen and hit my skis on the way down, and I have fallen and hit a SUP on the way down. And I remember thinking, while I'm in the water, thinking I am in so much pain from the hit, I was so grateful to be wearing something that I didn't have to paddle hard to keep my head above water.
0: Exactly. And that's the thing. We don't, you know, these incidents, these accidents, they happen and they're sudden, just like you said. And next thing you know, you're in the water. And thankfully, you've got a life jacket or a PFD on that's keeping your head above water. And if we even go back into that cold water shock thing, if you're on a lake that's cold, and you go into the water suddenly, that's what cold water shock does, is it gives you actually a very sudden, uncontrollable gasp. So you'll actually start taking water in before you're even aware of it.
1: Yeah. Anyone who's done a cold plunge, I don't know if it's a gasp or if it's just this strange noise that kind of comes out of you, without a doubt. Have you ever done a polar bear dip? That would be just, oh, I admire that. Just jump in. That's crazy. Shane Hewitt and the Night Shift. There you go. All of those conversations on the iHeart app. The podcasts are available on there. 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And Shane Hewitt and the Night Shift, the podcast, is on there. Overnight, after the show is done, each segment gets published out, thanks to Noah in Toronto. He puts them online for you. You can grab them on all your podcast apps, but the iHeart app gives you oh so much more, including free music, too. Can't go wrong there. Shane Hewitt and the Night Shift. We'll be right back.
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11: From the National Newsroom of the Canadian Press, I'm David Augustine. U.S. President Donald Trump is signing an executive order today to hammer certain Canadian products with 50% tariffs. Senior White House officials say the order will take effect in 30 days. It's a response to the provincial bans on U.S. liquor, Canada's supply-managed dairy system, and quotas on certain U.S. vehicles. but it's not connected to Trump's recent threats to hit Canada with higher tariffs because of wildfire smoke. The White House has not yet published a list of affected imports. Babcock Canada has been given a six-year extension on its servicing contract for the Royal Canadian Navy's Victoria-class submarines by the federal government. The contract, valued at $1.1 billion, includes options to extend the in-service support through to the fleet's end of life. Babcock Canada CEO Tony March says the deal represents a commitment Canada will keep the nearly 40-year-old subs operating until they are replaced within the next decade. The Royal Canadian Navy's fleet of four Victoria submarines is expected to be retired in the mid-2030s and be replaced with a new fleet of as many as 12 conventional submarines. Foreign Affairs Minister Anita Anand says Canada is doing foreign policy differently, reviving relationships with countries on multiple continents with a focus on inking economic deals. This week, Anand became the first Canadian Foreign Affairs Minister to visit Pakistan in 19 years, with plans to soon visit Benin, Morocco, and Kazakhstan. When Canadian ambassadors abroad gathered in Ottawa last month, Anand said she made the message clear that Canada wants to expand business in more countries.
12: I essentially put down what are the marching orders for the diplomatic corps, and this is their work.
11: Anand says her economic focus isn't coming at the expense of human rights and that she uses these visits to raise consular cases and multilateral issues such as